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1: Now, Greta Thunberg speaking this month with blunt truths on global warming.
2: This week, a UN report concluded that the world will breach the 1.5-degree limit. You've probably seen articles and social media posts about this report, but for some reason, people have now already stopped talking about it. So I'm going to make an attempt to summarize what this actually means for us. I don't think we understand how terrifying this news is, but the one thing more terrifying than this is the fact that it is not groundbreaking news everywhere in the world and not pushing us all out on the streets. This is a death sentence for countless people all over the world, especially the ones least responsible for this crisis. We can still prevent the worst consequences, but the window of time to act is rapidly closing. This also significantly increases the risk of setting off irreversible tipping points beyond human control, the ones we haven't passed already. This summer's extreme weather events have given us a taste of what is going to become the new normal, and it will continue to escalate and get worse. The recent climate catastrophes have once again shown that the crisis is already here and things are escalating faster than scientists have been predicting. Large parts of the world will, in current trends, become uninhabitable, which will kill and displace countless people and create unimaginable conflicts and refugee crises. Things like reliable food, clean water and air, and functioning infrastructure will then become luxury. And we have known this for a long time. This is scientific facts. And yes, throughout our species' 200,000-year history, there have always been crises. And if there's one thing we humans know how to do, it's forgetting lessons from history. The difference today is that we are rushing towards the systematic destabilization of the biosphere we all depend on to live, which will affect all future generations and the planet as we know it. We are dragging all species with us on our way out of what scientists refer to as the corridor of life, which is the range around 14 degrees Celsius in average temperature that the Earth has stayed in for the last 3 million years. Our civilization as we know it was developed under different climatic circumstances than what we are seeing today. Humanity is entering uncharted territory. A bit of a concerning thought, which one would think would lead to some kind of outrage and action. But instead, the people in power are now spending their time on distractions, racist and fascist discourse and politics, attacking and dismantling the international institutions and law. They are desperately creating loopholes to make it seem like they are acting on paper, when in fact the emissions are increasing. They are, as we speak, selling out the last pieces of the world not yet exploited and criminalizing activists and land defenders. No one is coming to our rescue. It is up to us to take action and force the change we want to see, which is honestly kind of terrifying, but we have no other choice because everything and everyone we love is at stake. Every fraction of a degree matters. Every catastrophe we can prevent and every life we can save matters. And most importantly, it is not up to us privileged people living in luxury at the expense of the global majority that get to decide whether to give up or not. And maybe I'm supposed to end with an inspiring slogan or catchphrase now, but the time for that is past. So, yeah. That's that.
1: That was Greta Thunberg speaking this month with blunt truths about global warming.
3: Welcome to 2026 Talks, where we're following our democracy in historic times.
4: Hey, how are you?
5: Will a deal be made with Iran that lets them rebuild and create a far greater country than it ever was before? Maybe one of the greatest in the Middle East or even the world? Or do I annihilate the Islamic Republic?
3: President Donald Trump is again threatening to bomb Iran amid stalled negotiations in the seven-month war. On the first day of the UN General Assembly, he claimed the U.S. halted Iran's nuclear program, though intelligence suggests the program has survived the attacks. The war has hurt both economies, although Tehran seems willing to let people suffer while inflation angers American voters. A former Utah postal worker has been arrested for destroying 300 June mail-in primary votes. The Justice Department cites this as justification for strict absentee ballot limits proposed by Trump, currently blocked by the courts and stalled in Congress. Acting Deputy Attorney General Trent McCotter says election integrity should be a nonpartisan issue.
6: The right of American citizens to have their votes properly counted is vital to determining the rightful winner of an election. But the actions of even one malicious actor on the ground can fatally undercut that security.
3: But critics say the rules would do nothing to actually improve election security and could suppress the votes of millions. Speaking at a forum on protecting the right to vote, Pennsylvania Democratic Representative Mary Gay Scanlon says the Trump administration is attacking free and fair elections.
7: With phony claims about election integrity, by defunding the watchdogs and systems that protect our elections, and by trying to restrict access to the ballot with 21st century voter suppression tools like the SAVE Act.
3: As the midterms approach, PNS is highlighting important polls. A new Partnership for Public Service survey finds distrust in the federal government is high and increasing. Nearly 60% say they don't trust Washington, up almost 10 points over last year. Report author Paul Hitlin says one big issue is nonpartisan government functions becoming politicized.
8: Politics and elected officials are broadly unpopular, particularly Congress. So that's one challenge people in the government have, is to have the public understand the government is much greater than elected officials.
3: But he says people respect civil servants and are generally satisfied with individual interactions. Hitlin says better communication and transparency could rebuild broader trust. Vice President J.D. Vance's anti-fraud task force is canceling subsidy payments for 750,000 Americans with Affordable Care Act insurance. But a Government Accountability Office report says the administration reinstated 850 agents and brokers suspected of ACA fraud. Brad Woodhouse with Protect Our Care calls the task force a smokescreen for kicking people off coverage, even after last year's tax and budget megabill cut premium support.
9: At a time when millions of Americans are already losing coverage and facing skyrocketing costs, J.D. Vance and Donald Trump are making the crisis worse. They're piling on more red tape, more confusion, and more opportunities for people to lose the coverage they rely on.
3: I'm Edwin J. Vieira for Pacifica Network and Public News Service. 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
12: 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And now, your host, Walter Gottlieb.
13: Seniors are becoming the majority in America, but they are also becoming a prime target of scammers. And there are so many scams that can affect seniors. There's the tech support scam, the gift card scam, and the romance scam. And they are getting more and more sophisticated all the time. So how do seniors and their families protect themselves against scams? Well, today we have a nationally recognized leader in this field. She is Kathy Stokes, Director of Fraud Prevention Programs at AARP, and she heads the AARP Fraud Watch Network, which she'll tell us more about. Kathy joins us now from Washington. Kathy, thank you very much for joining us today. How are you doing?
14: I'm doing okay. I'm really glad to be here, so thanks for inviting me.
13: We are happy to have you here, especially to talk about such an important topic, senior scams. But first, can you explain your role at AARP and also what is the AARP Fraud Watch Network?
14: I'm the Senior Director of Fraud Prevention Programs at AARP, and I run a social mission program called the Fraud Watch Network. And we're all about getting education out in any way possible to our constituency, which is Americans 50 plus and their families, but it really applies to everybody, to help everyone understand the fraud crisis that's happening and how at risk our financial futures are because of the fraud crisis. And then we have a whole other half that's supporting victims.
13: Before we get into more detail, is it fair to say that there's an epidemic of scams targeting seniors now? And if so, why is that?
14: It is an epidemic. It's something that's really targeting everybody of every age. You know, these criminals don't have demographic profiles that they follow, but when they can get a hold of an older adult, they know that that's where the most of the payoff is because that's the wealth in this country.
13: So you said that scammers aren't necessarily deliberately targeting seniors, but are seniors among the most vulnerable to scams, or is that just a myth?
14: I think what I'm trying to say is that it's not just older adults. And we've allowed ourselves as a society to believe that fraud only targets older adults. We've said it's because of cognitive decline. It's because they're not tech savvy. It's because they're too nice to hang up the phone. And anecdotally, sure, that's right. But, you know, in the end, those are really all tropes.
13: What are we talking about money-wise in this criminal enterprise? How much money is stolen per year, roughly?
14: Are you ready for this, Walter? Because it's a big number. We have a problem with underreporting. So a lot of what's out there is based on what's reported, based on estimates and surveys. But the Federal Trade Commission came out in 2025, and they said, looking at 2024, we believe that Americans had $12.8 billion stolen from them in a single year, but they came back to that number this past December. They've been doing this for 3 years now and came up with another report that says, you know, based on our estimate of underreporting, it's not $12.8 billion. It's more like $196 billion.
13: Wow.
14: Can you even fathom how much that is? I mean, it's the GDP of many countries put together. It's if you were to rank it as a corporation in revenue, it would be Fortune 17.
13: Fortune 17. So it would be the 17th highest grossing business?
14: The highest in revenue, yep.
13: Oh, my goodness. Well, that really puts things in perspective. So let's quickly run through the most common scams targeting seniors or that seniors have fallen victim to. What are they, basically?
14: I think the most prominent one is the tech support scam, but we also have bank imposters. We have lottery scams that happen. There's a range of them, and it's kind of strange because they have sort of morphed into each other. Another big one is government impersonation, but they all kind of come together.
13: And there's the romance scam?
14: Yeah, that's one of the bigger ones, too.
13: So who are these scammers, Kathy? Are they random individuals or organized criminal networks? What are we dealing with here?
14: I know the tendency we've had is to sort of think about that guy who's maybe hanging out in his mom's basement, working on the internet, making scam phone calls. And I'm sure that guy is still out there. And now that there are so many tools that they can do to scale their own practice, this might be something of a growth area. But what we're really seeing is transnational criminal enterprises. And they invaded the space during COVID, went into Southeast Asia and turned these casinos that were sitting dormant into scam centers. And they built a complicated, sophisticated enterprise with employees. Oh, and by the way, the employees are people who were made to believe that they were going to go and get this great job in Cambodia and IT or customer service. And they get there and their passports and their phones are taken away from them. And they are forced, enslaved to be the frontline scammers targeting U.S. citizens and European citizens.
13: Oh, my goodness. So the scammers put together a workforce or a call center or something akin to maybe Putin's operation in St. Petersburg, Russia?
14: Mostly what we're seeing is Chinese criminal organizations behind all this, at least what's happening in Southeast Asia.
13: Oh, I see. Okay. Well, that is unfortunate in all sorts of ways. I want to say that we've all probably been fooled by scammers at some point. I myself got one of those old AT&T card scams at 4 a.m. in the morning, got a phone call, and I only realized in my drowsy state that it was a scam toward the end before it was too late. A few years ago, I was targeted by one of those, we have put an arrest warrant out on your wife scam, and I almost did what they told me till I'm like, wait a minute, because they were both very realistic. So if I could be fooled, what are some of the hallmarks or telltale signs of a scam that people, especially older people, should be looking out for?
14: I think I rephrase what happened to you, Walter. You weren't fooled. You were attacked by a sophisticated fraud enterprise that knows, because they have a playbook, what to do to push the right buttons mm-hmm. to make you act without thinking.
13: Right.
14: And that's what happened to you. You could be a Nobel Peace Prize winner. You could be the smartest mathematician, the smartest politician. And it happens to all of us because they know that if they can get us into a heightened emotional state pretty quickly and make us feel the need to do something very urgently,
13: yes,
14: then our brains are set to just bypass logic.
13: Ah.
14: It's been doing that for hundreds of thousands of years or however mm-hmm. long our brains have been around, right? Our brains were set up to move to action and bypass logic on the days of the saber-toothed tiger, right?
13: Sure.
14: You want to stand there in front of that tiger and go, I wonder if you're going to attack me.
13: Right, right.
14: Or does the brain go, get out now, right?
13: Goodness.
14: And the criminals are using that. There's an academic term for it. It's called the amygdala hijack.
13: Ah.
14: So what happened to you at 4 a.m, Walter, is you got a call out of nowhere. It put you into a heightened emotional state and contained urgency, and that was what they needed to get you. And those are the three things we want people to focus on. That contact out of the blue that yields that heightened emotional state and contains urgency. If we can understand that most scams come at us with these three elements, then we can also train our brains on what to do. And that is what we're calling taking an active pause. It's that intentional step back. Wait a minute. Haven't I heard something about this?
13: Mm-hmm.
14: Well, they're saying my bill's late, but I just paid it yesterday.
13: Mm-hmm.
14: Or my grandson was just over for dinner two nights ago. How could he be in Mexico and in jail right now? You know, take that pause, sort of reflect on what you might know or what, you know, what the situation is in your life that this might not align to. And that helps you to protect your assets and get you to disengage with that communication.
13: So it would require some mindfulness, right? It would require some immediate perspective on your own instincts in this situation and go, well, wait a minute, which happened to me after a while with each of these scams, but not right away. But luckily before I bought the gift card or gave them my calling card number.
14: You know, there's 80 scams and 800 red flags. And what we want to try to do is bring it up a level. You might remember, I know, I think I was in like second grade when I learned what to do in the event of a fire.
13: Mm-hmm.
14: Do you remember what we learned?
13: Stop, drop, and roll, or look for the nearest exit?
14: Stop, drop, and roll is what we need. But we also need to help you understand, if these three things are coming at you, then we want you to react to that trigger as if it was stop, drop, and roll from fire. If we can get people to understand the three things, the out of the blue contact puts you in the emotional state and contains urgency, then we can teach the stop, drop, and roll in this case, which is pause, reflect, protect.
13: That is a great metaphor. And before we get into the nitty gritty of the various scams, given that some seniors are not fully, you know, cognitively capable, especially once they get into their 80s and 90s, some, not all, what can family members do to help protect their older loved ones from scammers?
14: You know, I think one of the more important things is having regular conversations about what's happening out here,
13: mm-hmm.
14: especially putting it into the context of this is happening to everybody. We need to work together and have each other's backs. I think a lot of times, especially if there's cognitive decline, we're scared of what might happen to mom or dad. And so we're like, just don't answer the phone and don't do this and don't do that. And we don't give them the context. And I think the context here is really helpful. Fraud is the number one crime in this country. You're going to get phone calls. You're going to get emails, text messages.
4: anything online. And we have to understand that these are all ways that these criminals can get to us. So I'm going to show you, mom and dad, how to set up your social media so that only the people that you know and love that are part of your community can see what you're posting there. I'm going to set up a call blocking app for you. There are things that we can do, but we really need to just be having the regular conversation about it. The more we talk about it, the more we engage each other about what these things look like, I think the better off we'll all be.
13: So again, it would be the wrong instinct to say, if you have an aging parent, oh, well, just don't answer the phone, don't text people back, maybe time to get rid of your email account. That would be the wrong approach.
4: I think the approach that would work would be what you think might work for you. You know, you want to go in as a team. Hey, mom, I just heard about this new scam where you get this pop-up on your screen and this noise happens and it's an 800 number and you've got to call this number. And then I find out it's a total scam. What do you think about that? Have you heard about that? And then it's a conversation. And then maybe mom is talking to Aunt Mary and she tells Aunt Mary about it. And it moves on throughout the family chain that way.
13: It's like the old commercial, then they tell two friends, then they tell two friends, then they tell two friends.
4: And so on.
13: Yeah, and so on and so on. So let's dive into some of these specific scams that you listed earlier. So you say it's been around a long time, but obviously it's not dead. What is the tech support scam and what is its most current incarnation?
4: The tech support scam is typically you're on your device, your laptop or whatever, and you get a pop-up. And it's maybe not even just one pop-up, it's a bunch. And it's warning you that there's a terrible virus, there's a problem. Sometimes it comes with this really loud noise. And so you're freaking out. And what is your solution? It's right in front of you. Call this number. And so you're in this heightened emotional state from this out-of-the-blue contact. And it contains urgency. And what do? You pick up, you call the number. And they say they're Microsoft and they're there to help you. And typically, it used to be that they would get you to allow them to remote in to your computer and show you all the terrible things that are happening, which really aren't terrible things, but they look terrible if you don't know what the background in your computer looks like. And then they would say they'll fix it, but you have to pay this much. And then we'll give you a year's protection subscription. That's another $200. And that would be it. And maybe you'd pay by a gift card, which was something that you had talked about earlier.
13: Right.
4: Maybe there would be some other way that they would get that money from you, but then it would be that, it would be one and done. Now you get them and they remote in and they go, oh my gosh, I see something terrible happening. And you bank with Bank of America, right? Yeah, Bank of America. So they know all this information. Well, I'm going to get the fraud team from Bank of America on the line with us.
13: Oh, goodness.
4: Because there's something going on with your accounts. And then the fraud investigator, who's another scammer,
13: of course,
4: is on the line with you. And they're making you believe that your account is being actively attacked. They may even say, we just got a call. We're going to go right back in with someone from the FTC or the FBI and get them on the line and say, yeah, this is all happening because apparently you purchased pornographic material and this is causing all this. And, you know, so you're like, oh my God, I didn't do that. What do I do? What do I do? Going right to action. And they are like, okay, well, we've got to start moving your money into a safe account. And the way to do that is go to your bank, take out X thousands and thousands of dollars in cash, and we will tell you where to go to get to this machine where you're going to feed it into this machine and we're going to protect it for you. And this machine is a crypto ATM. And a crypto ATM, which there are tens of thousands of them out there. You may not even notice them if you're not thinking about it, but sometimes they're sitting right next to a bank ATM and it's used to convert cash into Bitcoin. And a lot of criminal activity happens, frankly, with these machines. And one of the biggest, from what we understand, is getting older adults to believe they have to move their money and that you're helping them protect their money. And as soon as they get that money in the machine and hit a button or a QR code, that money is gone and off to the criminals.
13: Was what you were just talking about the bank imposter scam? Because you sort of segued rather seamlessly from tech support to that. Is it a separate kind of scam?
4: That's what's happening. What I was saying, everything's sort of morphing together.
13: Ah.
4: The bank imposter scam could also be
14: till you get text alerts on your phone or activity on your phone. And I'll get something and it'll be from, I keep using Bank of America just generically, but let's say I bank with Bank of America. I get a text from Bank of America saying, did you just charge $273.42 to XYZ? And you're like, oh, no. And so you press no or N, and all of a sudden your phone rings and it's Bank of America Fraud Division. And there's a problem with your account. And that's how they get in that way. And then it proceeds the way I just talked about.
13: Let me ask you this, because I'm glad you brought that up. I get those texts too. I'll get them from Capital One. Are they sometimes legit? Like, it seems like you try to make this purchase for this much money of this vendor, yes or no?
14: Well, if you've set up alerts with, let's say it's Capital One, you go into your app or on the web account that you have and say, I want to be alerted anytime there is a transaction over X dollars. And if you set that up, then yeah, you're going to get that. If you are trying to make a transaction and your bank for some reason believes it's suspicious, they might deny your transaction. And then quickly you get a text saying, was that you trying to make that transaction? So all of those are legitimate. If you get something out of the blue, it asks this question. And if not, then click a link, call a number, or the phone rings. Those are the dangers. So what you really want to do is, anytime you get something like that, instead of reacting the way it's directing you to, picking up the phone, texting, whatever, you have an account with that bank. Go to where you get access to your account, whether you have an app or it's the website or you make a phone call, and find out if there's a problem.
13: So let's talk about the romance scam a little bit more. It seems like it targets lonelier older people who might be widowed or unattached. I don't know whether that's a generalization, but some of the hallmarks from what I've heard anecdotally is that somebody contacts you and begins expressing romantic interest and is showering you with compliments and love bombing you. And they're always offshore for some reason. Like, they're never in the same town or country as you. And then the ultimate ask comes for money. Is that a thing? Did I get that right?
14: You got it right. So we do know that a very large percentage of the victims who report this are older adults, but it works on everybody. And the reality of loneliness is that it's not just older adults that are feeling it these days. So yes, loneliness is a factor. Sometimes when these relationships sort of get built up, it's fulfilling something for you, right? Maybe you are widowed, or maybe, you know, you don't have a ton of friends and you don't go out and whatever it is, and they're going to tap into that. But you've got it right. What they're trying to do is get you into believing that this is a real relationship. And then, you know, and this is a grooming. We call it financial grooming.
13: Oh.
14: It's time. It's a time commitment for these criminals. They're not just going, hey, I saw you and I really like the color of your eyes. Can you send me money? It doesn't happen that way, you know?
13: Well, if they target my mom, for instance, it hasn't happened to her, but do they know anything about her going in?
14: Oh, absolutely.
13: Okay.
14: There is an entire industry of buying and selling and collecting data for purposes of setting up these fraud attacks. So if mom's on social media and maybe her settings don't have it shut down so that anybody can see, and she's talking about

0: lead lists.
1: That's very interesting. So it means that if you're consulting with your parent, your older parent, or you're just listening to this as an everyday person, you might want to recheck your social media settings to make sure they're private enough.
0: Yeah, absolutely.
1: Seniors are targeted by criminals pretending to be Medicare or Social Security, or maybe even Medicaid. I don't know. How common is that?
0: All too common. For a long while, Social Security impersonation was one of the top impersonation scams. I don't know where it sits right now, but you may get a call that there's a problem with your account, or they need to talk to you about how to get your COLA working.
1: Mm-hmm.
0: You may get a call from someone says they're from Medicare and there's a new card coming out and they need some information to send you the plastic card, or to call and say that Medicare is now offering this screening for cancer. And if you don't actually take the screening, which is free, then we're not going to cover any costs if you get cancer. Like stuff that kind of makes you afraid or even just sounds like an opportunity. And they're just trying to get your information.
1: You mean, so in that case, they're not so much looking for you to send them money. They're looking for your Social Security number or your Medicare number so they can commit all kinds of fraud with it.
0: Yeah, the Social Security impersonators quite often end up involving some form of payment.
1: Oh.
0: Yeah, and mostly with Medicare, it's about getting the data so that they can then sell that to illegitimate labs used by doctors to illegally bill Medicare for services not rendered.
1: Medicare fraud, as we call it.
0: Mm-hmm.
1: Wow, there's so much more I could ask you, but we're running out of time. So let me jump to this. If your elderly relative or friend has been scammed, or if you have been scammed, what do you do? What do you recommend that people do?
0: If it's a realization that happens quickly once the crime has occurred and it involves a bank account, a financial firm, get in touch with them right away. See if there's something they can do to stop a transaction from being completed or otherwise claw back money. If it was a gift card and they made you believe that if you buy a gift card and share the numbers off of the back, then the problem that you're dealing with will go away. And then you hang up and go, oh, wait a minute. I think that was a scam.
1: Mm-hmm.
0: Take that card, turn it over, and call the number on the back.
1: Okay.
0: Explain what happened and see if they can block the money from coming off of that card. And then importantly, we need to be reporting these to local law enforcement. I think for a long time, we've been sort of made to believe, truthfully, that law enforcement can't really do much about this. But that doesn't mean we shouldn't report them, because maybe there is opportunity and maybe more reporting will help law enforcement understand how big the problem is. FBI is a great place to go. IC3.gov is where you would report it, but they get tens of thousands of reports and you don't know if they're going to be looking at your case or not, unless you're somehow able to, you know, then contact local FBI and say, I just put in this report. Here's the number. Help me understand what you guys might be able to do for me. But frankly, they're awash in a sea of reports, despite underreporting. So I know AARP is involved in trying to make systemic change on that, but that's kind of the situation we're in right now. But it has to be reported.
1: Great advice, and amen to you for trying to push that. If people want to contact or access the AARP Fraud Watch Network, how do they do that?
0: Well, the easy way online is aarp.org/fraudwatchnetwork. And then if you're not sure about something, you can call the AARP Fraud Watch Network helpline.
1: Okay.
0: And the number there is 877-908-3360. And you don't have to be a member or of a certain age. If you're a victim or you're worried that your parent is involved in something, there are 150 trained specialists that will talk to you and help you understand what's going on and help you understand if victimization occurred, what you need to do. And it's all in a zone of no judgment. They understand that this can happen to anybody.
1: Now, that is wonderful. We close by asking every guest a question. I want to ask you this. What are the last six digits of your Social Security number?
0: Walter.
1: See, I would make a terrible scammer.
0: You're just too nice.
1: I'm just too nice and too honest. Thank you. Anyway, look, I wish the world wasn't this way. It's not as if we don't have a million other things to protect our

0: ourselves against and worry about now and on behalf of our parents and grandparents. But given that the world is this way, it's wonderful to have had this conversation, and we love helping you get this information out there, and we applaud the work you're doing to educate everyone.
1: Thank you so much, and thanks for getting the word out for us. And, you know, last bit of advice, I'll just go back to you, share what you know. The more we talk about it, if you learned anything about a specific scam today listening to this, you're so much less likely to engage with it when it comes your way. You'll remember.
0: Yeah, it's like inoculating yourself against a disease.
1: Yeah, exactly.
0: Well, thank you for helping inoculate our listeners, Kathy. Again, hats off to you, and we hope to talk to you again in the future.
1: I look forward to it. Thanks, Walter.
0: And as Kathy just said, if you want to access the AARP Fraud Watch Network, go ahead and visit aarp.com/fraud. And that helpline number again, if you're the victim of scams or want to report anything, is 877-908-3360. Kathy was a wonderful guest. 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Also, you can visit ncpssm.org to subscribe to our newsletter, our blog, and learn all about what we do here at the National Committee to Preserve Social Security and Medicare. Our producer is Melanie Riley. Our engineer is Shahab Shakui. Our story editor is Donna Lack. And our editor is Steve Lack. Theme music by Simon Laszlo Jansen. Opening voiceover by Nicholas Maloof. The You Earned This jingle was written by Walter Gottlieb, arranged by Jeff Gruber and our You Earned This singers, and recorded at Blue House Productions in Silver Spring, Maryland. Special thanks to our colleagues at the National Committee to Preserve Social Security and Medicare, who helped make this program possible. I'm Walter Gottlieb, reminding you, you earned this.
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0: Hello and welcome to Background Briefing, available 24/7 at backgroundbriefing.org. I'm Ian Masters, and today we'll examine a number of stories and issues in the news. We'll begin with Trump's meeting today with China Xi, at which he hailed a deep friendship, quote, "From the time of my first election in 2016, President Xi and I have forged a friendship, a truly great friendship, actually, built on mutual respect and the vital interests of our people." Joining us to question whether getting on great with another leader is meaningless unless there is a diplomatic foundation to the relationship is Jake Werner, director of the East Asia Program at the Quincy Institute. His research examines the emergence of great power conflict between the US and China and develops policies to rebuild constructive economic relations. Previously a Fulbright scholar at the National Chiao Tung University in Taiwan and a Fulbright Hayes Fellow at the East China Normal University in Shanghai. He's also a co-founder of Justices Global, a grassroots organizing project that advocates for reforms to the global economy, and is a co-founder of Critical China Scholars. He has an article at Responsible Statecraft we will discuss, "Trump and Xi Meet on a Rotting Diplomatic Foundation." Then we'll explore the pay-to-play allegations against Senator Susan Collins revealed in an investigation by ProPublica, and speak with Molly Redden, who covers legal affairs for ProPublica, including big law, judicial appointments, and White House legal strategy. She is the co-author of the new report at ProPublica, "The FBI Anti-Corruption Squad Was Circling Susan Collins Until Trump Got in the Way." Then finally, with AI a possible extinction event in the hands of a few Silicon Valley billionaires with little or no public or government control, we will speak with Gil Duran, a San Francisco journalist who previously served as editorial page editor of the Sacramento Bee and the San Francisco Examiner. Now an independent journalist, he currently writes the Frame Lab as well as the Nerdwrite newsletters and regularly contributes to the San Francisco Chronicle and other publications. He served as press secretary and advisor for Governor Jerry Brown, Senator Dianne Feinstein, and Kamala Harris. And his new book just out is The Nerd Reich, Silicon Valley Fascism and the War on Democracy. I'm Ian Masters, and this is Background Briefing, available 24/7 at backgroundbriefing.org. And joining us now, Jake Werner, who is director of the East Asia Program at the Quincy Institute. He has an article at Responsible Statecraft, "Trump and Xi Meet on a Rotting Diplomatic Foundation." Welcome to Background Briefing, Jake Werner.
1: Thank you very much. Glad to be on.
0: Well, thanks for joining us. And today in the meeting in the White House between Xi and Trump, which, by the way, Trump is obviously losing it. I mean, his attacks on the press took away the thing that he most values, which is the TV cameras. They only showed up at the last minute. A federal judge had told Trump to undo the ban on CNN, MS Now, and Politico. And then he refused, and then eventually he relented. So there's a strange sort of backstory to this, isn't there, Jake? Why would a president shoot himself in the foot like Trump has done, you know, when he clearly wants the press to be covering this big event?
1: It's a good question. And it also, kind of lines him up with Xi Jinping, who oversees a quite repressive media environment himself.
0: Yeah, but Trump said, apparently, that the Chinese media are great and how nice they are compared to the American media. So he thinks maybe we should have a media like the Chinese have, which is this part of this ubiquitous surveillance state.
1: I think he probably would like that, yeah.
0: But the point of your article, I take it, is that even though Trump made a big deal about how great they get along together and how this goes back to their 2016 meetings about he's built this wonderful friendship, isn't that somewhat meaningless? You know, I mean, it's obviously a part of real estate where you schmooze and get on with people, but don't you have to have a diplomatic foundation to any kind of real relationship, as opposed to meet and greet and feel like you're having a great time? I'm sure she is nice when Trump meets him, But that doesn't mean that the relationship is on firm grounds.
1: Not at all. Not at all. And you can see that just with the way that the U.S. foreign policy establishment has been reacting to Trump's pomp and circumstance for this visit. They're acting like he's selling out the entire country simply by rolling out the red carpet. And that registers how much hostility there is on both sides. From the Chinese perspective, the United States has been trying to prevent China from growing and developing, from rising in status in the global system, from the U.S. has been trying to discredit the Chinese system. So the Chinese side has these deep grievances that Xi Jinping is not going to he's not going to denounce Trump in these talks. He's going to speak diplomatically, of course, but that's under the surface. And on the American side, the U.S. foreign policy establishment thinks that China is a major military threat. There's a lot of competitive pressure coming from Chinese companies that are now moving into higher value sectors where they can compete directly with American companies. And there is this sense that we simply can't live in the same world as a successful China. So if both sides are really thinking of the other as the primary stumbling block in their way, then it's very hard to imagine we can maintain a stable relationship. It's more likely that we'll end up in some kind of conflict.
0: But ironically, it's China's oil reserves that are keeping the price of gas and diesel, not that it's down, but it could be a lot worse, right? And
1: exactly
0: and that
1: right.
0: Seems to be the one thing that's really hurting Trump and the Republicans.
1: Yeah, that's exactly right. The with the decision to attack Iran and throw the Middle East into turmoil and with it the global economy around energy markets, it was really China's decision to stop importing, to significantly reduce the amount of oil it was importing, and to rely instead on stocks that it had been building up over the last couple of years, that allowed the price of oil on the global market to not shoot through $150 a barrel. And so I think this actually, this was something that China did for its own purposes. China didn't want to pay huge amounts to continue importing oil. It didn't want to see the global economy thrown into chaos, because China is a huge trading country and it relies on other countries purchasing its products. So China did this for its own reasons, but it does kind of illustrate the fact that contrary to thinking, maybe dominant thinking on both sides, the two countries really do share deep interests. We do share an interest in stability in the global economy. We share an interest in stability between the two most powerful countries in the world. And often the, you know, regular people are facing the same problems in both countries. Like, people in China also face too much competition for jobs. They face expensive healthcare. They face expensive housing. They're worried about their economic prospects. A lot of the same anxieties that we feel on the American side, that those are the main things that people in China are thinking about. And so it really represents a failure of leadership in the two countries to get out of this kind of geopolitical confrontation that they've gotten themselves into and think about how we might be able to work together on these shared problems on behalf of our shared interests.
0: So you would think then that AI might be a subject that could bridge the divide. My assumption would be, Jake, that Xi Jinping does not want to have uncontrolled AI, and particularly given that youth unemployment in China is between 20 and 30%. He doesn't want to throw millions of people out of work, right?
1: Well, yes, he doesn't want that, but then it's also a little bit unclear how the technology can be successful without having huge job losses. So it's a struggle on the Chinese side. It's a struggle on the American side. Again, we're kind of facing the same situation. And it would be much healthier if we could sit down and talk about how we could manage it together. Instead, unfortunately, and now I do think that they will be able to set up an AI dialogue, and it's possible we could get some useful proposals out of that. But unfortunately, the distrust is so deep on both sides, particularly around these technology issues, because the United States for a number of years was trying to prevent China from advancing technologically. So there is this deep suspicion on the Chinese side that Any proposal the United States makes is going to be purely self-serving, is going to be to hold China in place and allow American companies to speed ahead. And that's more or less the explicit rhetoric in many American policy circles. So there's good reason for them to have these suspicions. So again, it's one of these things where if we had a healthy relationship, we really could be making progress together. But instead, it seems like the unhealthy relationship is going to make these problems worse because we can't coordinate on them.
0: But back to your article at Responsible Statecraft for Jake Werner, Trump and Xi meet on a rotting diplomatic foundation. We basically have no diplomacy, right? I mean, Trump's word is meaningless. I mean, the Prime Minister of Canada, who's now being attacked, you know, that Trump attacks our allies and grovels before our adversaries. Now, you know, he's basically, you know, his Carney said that a deal with the United States is written in pencil. So it feels as though the situation in the Gulf could actually get a lot worse, particularly following Trump's threats to the UN General Assembly on Tuesday that he planned to annihilate Iran if they didn't play ball. I imagine that this could get a lot worse. There are rumors that maybe there'll be a joint Israeli-American strike either before the Israeli elections or after the American elections. And here he is today apparently talking to Xi Jinping at the White House, urging him to help the United States out with Iran. So I don't know. Do you think this is some kind of a psyop, threatening war? Will that get Iran to the negotiating table and for them to capitulate? I don't see that with these people in the IRGC. They seem to be pretty zealots.
1: Yeah, I agree. I think that basically the way to end the war is to find a way that the two sides can live together. So trying to twist Iran's arm and force it into ending the war is not going to work because the Iranian side knows full well that this is existential for them, that the United States' aim has been to completely dominate Iran for decades. And now that it has, now that the US has unleashed this terrible violence on the region, the only way is to get the United States to accept space for Iran to live. And I think China is basically China has diverse interests in the region. It doesn't Iran is not its most significant interest. It has a much deeper relationship, economic relationship with Saudi Arabia, with the United Arab Emirates, does a lot of technology trade with Israel, increasingly important economic relationship with Egypt. And because Iran has been completely devastated by US sanctions, Iran has not been an economic priority for China. But China is very invested in the principle of national sovereignty. It sees what the US attack on Iran has done to the region, has completely destabilized all of China's economic interests. So China is not going to join with the United States to force Iran into an unacceptable end to the war. But China could be a part of the peace process if it's a good faith peace process. China could be part of the rebuilding that comes afterward. There is a role for China to play, but it's going to have to start from the United States accepting that it needs to coexist with Iran, not just dominate Iran.
0: But isn't it likely that the ties that you just mentioned between Saudi Arabia and Iran and China are likely to get closer now? Because Trump is essentially hanging out MBS to dry, you know, and MBS has done everything possible to accommodate Trump and given $2 billion to his son-in-law, etc. I mean, there's got to be a change of heart amongst the Saudis and the Gulf leaders, even though apparently the UN the other day they begged Trump not to reignite the war because they're going to suffer the retaliation from Iran. We don't know what happened and how that those meetings ended, but isn't it pretty clear that the Saudis must be thinking to themselves, "My God, have we backed the wrong horse, depending on the United States?"
1: Yeah, I guess I wouldn't pose it in that either or. It's not a choice between the United States and China for Saudi Arabia, because China has a lot to offer economically, but it has basically nothing to offer militarily. It's not going to be a significant security partner for any of the regional countries, including Iran, right? So all the countries can purchase military related goods from China, but China is not going to be a security provider in the region. It has no interest in that. And it sees what the United States has done trying to play that role, and Chinese leaders say we do not want that for ourselves. So Saudi Arabia is in a position where it doesn't want to alienate China. It doesn't want to, like, there are people in the U.S. system who are pressing for Saudi to cut ties with China in a number of different ways. Saudi does not want to do that. But at the same time, it's kind of stuck here. It relies on the United States for security, but the United States is the primary force of insecurity in the region now. So I don't envy them the situation they find themselves in.
0: Well, Jake Werner, I thank you for joining us and providing a perspective on China that is unfortunately not prominent in our discourse, because it does seem that the hawks are in ascendancy in this dialogue, and
1: I
0: I'm
1: think that,
0: wondering.
1: Ian, I think that's true in, and this is maybe a nicer place to end it. That's true in Washington, D.C. It's not true in the rest of the country. We're now seeing polling, a number, poll after poll, are showing most Americans want more cooperation with China. They don't want to be in the game of trying to keep China down or limit its power. And that means that Washington is really out of step with the rest of the country. And so I think there is hope for a healthier relationship, because most American people don't think that our interests are well served by a confrontation with China.
0: Well, Jake Werner, I thank you very much for joining us here today.
1: Thank you.
0: And again, I've been speaking with Jake Werner, who's director of the East Asia Program at the Quincy Institute, whose research examines the emergence of great power conflict between the United States and China and develops policies to rebuild constructive economic relations. And previously, he was a Fulbright Scholar at the National Chiao Tung University in Taiwan and a Fulbright Hayes Fellow at the East China Normal University in Shanghai. He's also a co-founder of Justice is Global, a grassroots organizing project that advocates for reforms to the global economy, and is a co-founder of Critical China Scholars. And he has an article, Responsible Statecraft, Trump and Xi Meet on a Rotting Diplomatic Foundation. We're going to take a brief station break and back exploring the pay-to-play allegations against Senator Susan Collins revealed in an investigation by ProPublica.

0: Welcome back. I'm Ian Masters, and this is Background Briefing, available 24/7 at backgroundbriefing.org. And joining us now is Molly Redden, who covers legal affairs for ProPublica, including big law, judicial appointments, and White House legal strategy. She is a co-author of the new report at ProPublica, The FBI Anti-Corruption Squad Was Circling Susan Collins Until Trump Got in the Way. Welcome to Background Briefing, Molly Redden.
1: Thanks for having me.
0: Well, thanks for joining us. And this story, or this expose of Susan Collins' shaking down a corrupt contractor for military bids and hardware that the Navy didn't want, in many ways exposes the greatest sort of crime of all, which is how the military-industrial complex operates. And of course, it gets the bulk of our money, our taxpayer money. Now they're asking for $1.5 trillion. When Eisenhower made his farewell address, his brother Milton wrote the original draft of his farewell address, in which he coined the term for the first time, the military-industrial complex. In the original draft, it was the military-industrial congressional complex. And then Ike decided, out of deference to the Congress, to take out the congressional element of the military-industrial complex. But that's really what your expose reminds me of, Molly, is that this is really key to it, because this member of Congress, this powerful senator on the Appropriations Committee, basically, in order to get campaign funds, shook down the Navy to buy absolutely worthless products that the Navy didn't want. And this goes on all the time, as far as I know. So much for defending our country.
1: Yeah, I mean, and I want to be clear, you know, what we've reported on are just some allegations, and there hasn't been any official finding. But, you know, a lot of what you said has sort of captured it is, you know, the claim that we were probing is that the CEO of a military contractor was making a lot of campaign donations to Susan Collins and wrote a big check to her super PAC in exchange for her help getting naval contracts to perform research on products that ultimately the Navy was not interested in buying. And, you know, whether or not he like actually bribed her, which is what he claims and was one thing the FBI was interested in probing. You know, what is the case is that she really did help Navitech acquire these naval contracts, which isn't illegal, but which does raise questions about how her office is vetting these appropriations requests, because, you know, we also have some reporting to show that what this contractor was researching was not necessarily of a lot of value to the Navy.
0: And Susan Collins, of course, has defended herself by saying, how could you take the word of a convicted felon over me? She said that in 2021, the Biden Justice Department found there was no wrongdoing by anyone on my campaign staff, my office, or me. The Biden-led Justice Department and FBI totally cleared my office, my campaign, and me 5 years ago. And of these seven-year-old allegations, your revelations at the center of this ProPublica story is based on claims that the head of Navitech made between 2022 and 2024, not 7 years ago, as Senator Collins claims.
1: That's right. And so, you know, what Collins is referring to is the FBI started looking into this guy, Martin Kao, the CEO at the time of Navitech, in 2020, 2021. And nobody connected to Collins was charged as a result of that first investigation into Kao. But after Kao was arrested and convicted, he started talking to the FBI in 2022. And they kept going back to him as late as late 2024. And that's when he was telling them, you know, making a lot of claims about his interactions with his dealings with different senators and members of Congress. And they were still asking a lot of questions of him about Susan Collins. And she was pretty clearly one of the lawmakers and their staff who they had sort of live questions about, was there corruption here? And so it's not true to say that this was all wrapped up in 2021, nothing to see here. I mean, a lot of the claims and allegations and evidence that the FBI was weighing wasn't even in their field of view until 22, 23, 2024.
0: But going back to when Susan Collins was running for re-election in 2020, Carl, the head of Navitech, he told the FBI investigators that he first sought to meet with Susan Collins in 2018, and he was told that you can't meet to her because you need to make a donation first. So isn't that pay to play?
1: Well, it's funny. That's actually not illegal in the US. Now, Collins and her campaign and her staff have denied that they had this requirement of Cal up front for donations before she would agree to meet. But particularly because of some Supreme Court rulings, the law doesn't consider that to be favor trading because all you're buying is a meeting. You're not buying a promise that the lawmaker is going to do something for you, to do something material for you. The line, like the legal term of art, is official act. And simply getting a meeting is not an official act. Nothing comes of that automatically. And so even though it's really tawdry, it wouldn't actually be illegal for somebody to have to pay in order to meet face to face with a US senator.
0: But at that meeting, Cal pitched the senator an $8 million research grant for Navitech through the University of Maine that has a giant 3D printer. So did he get that deal?
1: Yeah, he did.
0: Doesn't that prove the point of play to play?
1: Yeah, I mean, if it's true that in that meeting or a subsequent meeting, Collins made it clear that only if there were more campaign donations would there be a contract for them. I mean, and that's what is so galling to many people about our campaign finance system is that a company or executives at a company could make really large donations, either through a super PAC or somebody's campaign, to a politician who has the power to help them, say, obtain federal funding. And then the politician can help them get that federal funding. But as long as nobody says the magic words, hey, I'll do this if you do that, as long as they're not an actual explicit agreement, where everybody understands that there's a quid pro quo, that's not actually illegal. And so that's, part of why Martin Kao's testimony here is, what's important. And, figuring out whether he is recounting things accurately is important because, he's adding the illegal layer onto it.
0: Sure, but Cal hosted a fundraiser for Susan Collins in 2019 where he raised over $40,000. And less than a month after that, the Senate defense budget draft included a $21.6 million grant for Navitech for projects in Maine. Shall we call it a coincidence?
1: Yeah, let's call it a coincidence. I mean, Martin Kao says it's not. There's really no way of knowing what transpires in these closed door meetings and sort of same circumstances. A lot of money flowed into Collins' campaign funds around that time from Martin Kao and his family members. This was also around the time that he was discussing with the leader of the 1820 PAC, which is the Susan Collins super PAC, which can accept unlimited donations. He was discussing with them making a really big donation, like a six-figure donation. But again, that the law treats that like a coincidence until somebody proves otherwise that it was an actual quid pro quo agreement.
0: Right. And we can thank the Supreme Court for that, right?
1: Sure can.
0: So, what's the role of this Cleta Mitchell who was featured in Trump's 2020 election steal. I think she got a position in this Trump administration, didn't she?
1: But I would have to double check. You might be right about
0: I seem to recall that. But tell us about how she came into the mix with this $150,000 donation, this check that was cut at a meeting at a bakery, coffee shop,
1: the corner bakery
0: in D.C.
1: So, yes, people might remember Clita Mitchell for the role she played in Trump's attempt to overturn the results of the 2020 election, through the courts and various legal schemes. But the role she played in this case is she was the attorney for the Super PAC, the 1820 PAC, which was supporting Susan Collins' campaign. And after suspicion was drawn to this really big donation that Martin Kao made through a shell company to the campaign, she stepped in with advice for Martin Kao and Navitec and the Super PAC about how to cover it up. Because the question was, like, sort of the issue here was that Martin hadn't personally written a check to the Super PAC. He had hidden his identity and hidden Navitec's connections to the money through a shell company because he didn't want people to see that a government contractor was writing a big check to a senator, because for very obvious reasons, that looks pretty bad. And so he's doing it through a shell company. But you can't do that. You can't just make up a fake society, a fake charity to obscure the origins of a donation. And so that gets found out pretty quickly. There's a complaint to the FEC, and, you know, a very good local Hawaii newspaper called Civil Beat, sort of uncovers Kao's connections to this money. And so Clita Mitchell is there to help everybody come up with a game plan for addressing this. And her advice to everybody was that the society, the shell company Martin made up, which was called the Society of Young Women Scientists and Engineers, it was supposed to sound like a supporting women in STEM type charity. She suggested that the society should start making charitable contributions to make it seem like a legitimate nonprofit that had some other purpose besides being a shell company that hides a donation, the source of a donation. And she said, like, specifically, it would be a good idea to give out maybe scholarships to women in engineering, especially in Maine, where there was bad press, because that'll make all of this look more legitimate. So that was the role that she played there. And she did not respond to our requests for comment or any of our questions that we had about this role she played.
0: So Martin Kao had worked with the FBI, providing them with an extraordinary amount of information about all of the members of Congress that he made donations to. A lot of money obviously changed hands. It wasn't just Susan Collins, although she seems to be the most prominent. And then all this goes away when Trump is reelected and Kash Patel then purges the FBI and the DOJ teams handling public corruption. And among them, of course, was a couple of really the top FBI agents on the FBI's elite anti-corruption unit, CR-15. And that's one of whom, of course, is the FBI woman who busted Maria Butina, the Russian agent convicted of infiltrating the National Rifle Association to influence the 2016 Trump campaign. So that is really, I mean, it's extraordinary, isn't it, how much Trump and Patel have destroyed the FBI's public corruption, and also the unit inside the DOJ was disbanded. And now, of course, there's no protection against counterintelligence from China and Russia and other actors because of these purges. That, of course, is another story altogether. But at the end of the day, would you say this is how Susan Collins has avoided any more scrutiny?
1: I mean, this investigation was in its very early stages, and nobody knows where it would have led. She wasn't even necessarily a formal target. We just know that agents had a lot of very pointed questions for Martin Kao about Susan Collins, and they dwelled on her connection to all of this when they were looking to open the investigation. So we do know that for sure. It plays a big role that the agents who were advocating for looking into all of Martin Kao's claims don't have a job there anymore. And we didn't, we have no reporting to speak of that Trump and, the loyalists working for him purged this CR15 public corruption squad as a deliberate way to protect Susan Collins. This was sort of this investigation died incidentally just because there was nobody there to pick up the work and carry it out. We wanted to highlight this case as an example of what are the consequences of Trump purging the FBI and the DOJ of the people whose job it is to prevent and investigate public corruption. And one of the consequences is that, other forms of public corruption go uninvestigated.
0: Well, just in closing, of course, the two of the main players, Scott Reed as the head of Susan Collins' super PAC, he's still in that job, right? As is her deputy chief of staff, Annie Clark. Or is that that it?
1: So I'm right. A lot of these people, I mean, some of them have changed positions. Steve Abbott now is right now working for her campaign. He was her chief of staff at the time. Amy Abbott, who is his wife and was working for her campaign at the time period we were looking at, is also still in Collins's orbit. Scott Reed, as you said, who allegedly brokered this pay-to-play agreement, is still running the Pro Collins Super PAC and is also longtime friends and sometimes business partners with Susan Collins' husband, Tom Daffron, who is a lobbyist.
0: Well, Molly Redden, I thank you very much for joining us here today.
1: Thank you so much for having me.
0: And again, I've been speaking with Molly Redden, who covers legal affairs for ProPublica. She is the co-author of a new report at ProPublica, The FBI Anti-Corruption Squad Was Circling Susan Collins Until Trump Got in the Way. We're going to take a brief station break, and with AI a possible extinction event in the hands of the few Silicon Valley billionaires with little or no public control, we'll be speaking with Gil Duran, the author of The Nerd Reich, Silicon Valley Fascism, and The War on Democracy.

0: Welcome back. I'm Ian Masters, and this is Background Briefing, available 24/7 at backgroundbriefing.org. And joining us now is Gil Duran, a San Francisco journalist who previously served as editorial page editor of the Sacramento Bee and the San Francisco Examiner. Now an independent journalist, he currently writes the Frame Lab as well as the Nerdreich newsletters, and regularly contributes to the San Francisco Chronicle and other publications. He served as a press secretary and advisor for Governor Jerry Brown, Dianne Feinstein, and Kamala Harris. And his new book just out is The Nerdreich, Silicon Valley's Fascism and the War on Democracy. Welcome to Background Briefing, Gil Duran.
1: Thanks for having me again.
0: Well, thanks for joining us, Gil. And we're offering up your new book in support of Background Briefing and KPFA in the Bay Area and across Northern California, KPFK across Los Angeles and Southern California, and KFCF in Central California out of Fresno. So we're covering California today, and the recent revelations about AI, the idea that we have a 10% chance that we could all die by the end of the decade, is not a very comforting thought. I mean, if you're about to board a plane to visit your folks on Thanksgiving and the pilot told you there's a 10% chance of the plane crashing, you know, would you get on the plane? I mean, what's happening to us that this small group of people are not only threatening humanity, but if they don't kill us, they're going to own us. Is that their plan?
1: That seems to be how they're marketing themselves here in 2026. I don't really buy into this fantasy of a godlike AI that will somehow spring its own mindset and destroy everybody. I think the bigger danger is the billionaires behind this technology, who have become an apocalyptic cult obsessed with power and influence and living forever in a bunch of strange ideas. I think that billionaire cabal, which is largely aligned behind Trump, is the real problem. And that's why I wrote my book, to expose who these guys are and what they really believe. And to me, it's like if Charles Manson, instead of being a barefoot hippie flower child, was a billionaire and could go to Washington and make the president and the Congress do his bidding. That's pretty much what we have in these billionaires, who are increasingly talking in delusional terms about the end of humanity, the end of jobs, the end of democracy. They've really lost their minds, and unfortunately, they have enough money to take us along for the ride, at least for now.
0: Well, we saw them all lined up behind Trump in his second inauguration. So there's no doubt about their influence and about their, how he prioritized them as he sort of phalanx behind him. But what's really alarming is that if we are talking about an extinction event via AI, then the last extinction event was arguably the atomic bomb in Alamogordo that was used on Nagasaki and Hiroshima and began the nuclear weapons age. But that was all done through the Manhattan Project, which was a government project, and the government controlled it. And the scientists were working for the government, and the technicians and the innovators were working for the government. This time, with this small clique of people that you've written about in the Nerdreich, they control it. The government has very little input, as far as I can tell. You know, we're really in the hands of people like Sam Altman, aren't we?
1: Well, for now, to some extent. Part of the problem that they're facing, and part of the reason they're calling for a slowdown, is that the amount of money they're investing in this thing is not matched by sufficient revenue yet. There's not enough people buying into it, paying for it, that would justify the trillions of dollars they need to pour into developing these models. So there's a serious economic cliff that they're looking at. Of course, in Silicon Valley, you can just generate money out of nowhere. It doesn't matter if something works in the long term. Billionaires can cash out in the short term. And again, I don't buy the apocalypse framing. I think that's their marketing. I think that's their delusion. I think the problems with AI are near term, and it's what humans will do with AI, not what AI will decide to do, that will cause harm and is already causing harm. At the same time, as someone who used to do political communications, these billionaires have created a wonderful opportunity. They have scared the living hell out of most Americans. People are turning against AI. They're turning against billionaires. They don't want the data centers. So the billionaires, by telling this apocalyptic story that's very thrilling for investors, I suppose, that they're going to invest in the job-killing apocalypse machine that's going to mint new trillionaires, it has succeeded in radicalizing a lot of people against AI. And to your point, ultimately, if this thing is as dangerous and powerful as they say it is, and as it already is without any necessity of imagining a godlike superintelligence that probably will not ever be invented, we should take them at their word, and there should be strong public control and oversight of any such dangerous technology. We wouldn't have let anyone create a nuclear weapon in their garage or their factory in order to sell it to whoever they wanted. There are rules against having this kind of power to do mass harm to a certain degree. And ultimately, we'd want strong government oversight, but here's the problem. Not this government, not this fascist regime, which, by the way, is the Trump family is completely invested in AI through their multiple Silicon Valley ventures that have now sprung up to create a machine of unprecedented corruption in Washington. So we're kind of in a pickle. We need a new government, a new trustworthy, responsible, non-corrupt government, and then we need strong public control over AI. But right now, we have to go through a very dangerous maze here of navigating this particular situation, I think.
0: But along with the hype about AI coming from the tech bros themselves, there is a couple of examples where AI was used in the military context in this misbegotten war going on in the Persian Gulf. On the first day, a bunch of Iranian schoolchildren were killed because the Tomahawk missile was using AI targeting. But more recently, we're learning that a Chinese ship was almost intercepted by American commandos based upon a threat coming that turned out to be generated by AI, that this ship was carrying nuclear materials or even nuclear weapons to the Middle East. And at the last minute, they went back over the intel and they finally got to the source of the intel and they realized that it was an AI, what they call an AI hallucination, that inserted nuclear weapons into the mix. So you almost had a major clash between the United States and China. So that is pretty serious, Gil.
1: And again, these are things that we're training these things to do. AIs do what they're trained to do. We are training them and using them, deploying these technologies, obviously, before they're ready to go, right? It made a bad prediction, and that bad prediction that it was programmed to make almost resulted in real-world consequences, and it has in other places. AI is killing people, not because it has decided to kill people. AI doesn't have the power to decide anything, but because it is following its training prompts and resulting in bad decisions, bad predictions that result in real-world harm. So all of it together, whether you believe in the godlike myth or not, the on the Venn diagram, the common ground is that this stuff is dangerous and it should not be controlled by a handful of apocalyptic billionaires who have no problem with mass murder as long as they can make money and gain power from it. And that's unfortunately what our situation has become, this apocalyptic fascist tech oligarchy that is melded with the Trump administration at the worst possible time and sees AI and crypto as the tools for undermining the world order and remaking it as a sort of fascist corporate dictatorship, which, by the way, is not my framing of it. This is what these guys have been saying and writing and pushing for decades now. And that's why I wrote my book, to tell people what the billionaires have been saying, because it certainly appears to be what they are now doing in the news every day.
0: But meanwhile, they're doing tremendous damage to the environment with these data centers, which consume enormous amounts of electricity and water and are becoming increasingly unpopular. So it's not as if we're getting, you know, if the damage is not already being done. And by the way, people don't seem to make the connection of how it's a 1-2 punch, because these data centers are also used for crypto and AI. So you've got the crypto scam and the AI bubble all wrapped into one.
1: At a moment when we really needed to be scaling back our energy usage and switching to clean energy, which we were on the way to doing, Silicon Valley went and created new ways to burn as much energy as possible. It's almost satanic in its design that at the worst possible moment, you create a new way to have to burn fossil fuels. Now they're arguing for nuclear. You know, a lot of these guys believe in something called the Kardashev skill, which means that our civilization is only advanced if we burn as much energy as possible and consume as many resources as possible. This is anti-human thinking. And it's not just the environmental damage, which is grave and unforgivable. But remember, these large language models, these chatbots were created by basically stealing and harvesting all the creativity and writing and art and film and music of the entire planet and all of history in order to create a marketable product, a regurgitation machine that they're trying to sell as the thing that will replace all human labor eventually. So every way you look at it, you've got this anti-human technology that's being forced down our throats. Nobody voted for this weird, dark, dystopian future. And I think what we're seeing in the protests against data centers is the beginning of some real serious, even bipartisan pushback against these grim dystopian fantasies coming out of Silicon Valley via AI and via crypto.
0: Well, when you use the word satanic, it's not hyperbole when it comes to Peter Thiel, right? He's been running around the country through a group called ACTS, acknowledging Christ in technology and science. And he's talking about the Antichrist and even suggested at one point that maybe Trump is the Antichrist. Well, if Trump's the Antichrist, you're the guy that put him and particularly his vice president, Vance, into politics and elevated them. So what's going on there? Have we ever figured out what he's doing? Why is he doing this? Do you know?
1: He has an unhealthy obsession with the Antichrist, unfortunately. He's kind of telling on himself in a lot of ways. If you look at his Antichrist lectures, he describes this mythical

0: more surveillance programs, and of course, more prisons to harvest the results of all of that surveillance. So when Peter Thiel describes the Antichrist, he often appears to be describing himself. Chapter 7 of my book is called Antichrist, and it's about Silicon Valley's scary new religion, where they believe they're on the cusp of creating this godlike force, AI, that will grant them eternal life, and they'll be able to travel on the planets and other stars and harvest them and enjoy this sort of abundant paradise that will supposedly be created by this technology. All of this is religious delusion, by the way. And if you look at what they're promising, that they're going to interface with God, have eternal life, go up into the heavens and enjoy paradise, they have basically rewritten the Christian eschatology, remade it in their own image. So this is some pretty ugly and dangerous stuff. But I do think in the protests we're seeing arise against data centers and AI, the makings of a counter-revolution.
1: But isn't the reality more like Aldous Huxley's Soma, where Zuckerberg's idea is that everybody, because AI takes away your job, so you sit around on the couch all day on a digital doll with a helmet on that gives you a virtual reality that you live in. I mean, it does feel like Soma. This techno-feudalism is upon us, but their visions, as for all of the crazy stuff that they're talking about, at the end of the day, it is a form of serfdom, isn't it?
0: Well, since when do we allow unproductive people to sit around enjoying life in this society? We don't do that, right? So there's this idea that these billionaires talk about that, oh, don't worry about losing your job. AI is going to create abundance, a superabundance, and everyone will get a share of what Sam Altman calls universal extreme wealth. But since when is wealth shared? Since when is abundance shared? We already have abundance on this planet. We could all have food and healthcare and education. There's a whole other way to do life. But we don't do it that way because abundance is not distributed rationally, fairly, logically, or in a way that would even be better for everyone in the economy. It's a greedy system we have. Our morality teaches people that you should hoard as much wealth as possible, and no one is entitled to anything unless they work very, very hard for it. And so you can't make that argument anymore when there's no jobs. But I don't think they're going to share the abundance at all. They're going to become trillionaires, and then they're going to become obsessed with being quadrillionaires. And if you want to know what the future of people is if they don't have any more economic productivity, look at what's happening to the people who were on USAID support, who are dying now because we cut off a necessary lifeline for no reason. The richest man in the world, Elon Musk, delivered a targeted hit on the poorest children in the world. They're not going to share anything with anyone. That's just a lie to anesthetize people and to get them to not rebel against the tyranny of technology. So if you want to know what the future is, look at what's happening to those poor people in sub-Saharan Africa who are dying because Elon Musk cut off vaccines and basic support for food and health.
1: Right, but at the present, they're buying the next election. Musk bought the last election with $300 million. This time around, probably an equal amount of money. The New York Times recently had a report on who was funding this current election, and it turns out that $1.2 billion has been spent, probably more by now, most of which comes from the Silicon Valley people, Andreessen and Musk and company. There's only one Democrat in the whole list, and that's George Soros. So they, not only are they trying to create this dystopian future, at the present they're buying the politics in order to control our politics. And so, again, it feels like a 1-2 punch.
0: The billionaires of Silicon Valley figured out that democracy is for sale, and now they're trying to buy the entire system in order to break it. And they're mostly supporting, you know, Trump and the Republicans. That's who they really want to win, because the Republican Party has been completely corrupted, as has the Trump family. But they're also trying to buy people on both sides because they have enough money to do that. So we already see a realignment with some of these billionaires trying to cozy back up to Democrats just in case there is a free and fair election in the midterms here. And so I think we got to keep an eye on how much money they're spending. You know, a few years ago, crypto wasn't spending anything in politics. They weren't even a real player. Now they're the biggest spender in American elections. And AI

0: crypto and venture capital supported PACs have around $400 million on hand for the midterms alone, according to Tech Influence Watch, a website that I recommend people check out. And so they are betting big again this year, but if they don't win with just the Republicans, they're going to also buy off Democrats and make sure they stay quiet and help to launder these guys' reputation once Democrats retake power.
1: Right, and they did it in the last election with Sherrod Brown. They knocked him off, the Ohio senator, who's a critic of crypto. And this time around, apparently there's a massive influx of crypto money. But again, it's double jeopardy because it's no sense to crypto, apart from the fact that these data centers are destroying our environment in order to create this manufactured tokens. It's never made any sense to spend real money to buy fake money. So that's where I think it's just unbelievable, the idea that you could buy an election on fake money. But just in the last minute here, I wanted, since we're offering up your book in support of Background Briefing and public radio across KPFA in Northern California, KPFK in Los Angeles and Southern California, and KFCS in Central California out of Fresno. Gil, you know, you're the grandson of Mexican immigrant farm workers. You've had an extraordinary, I guess, is this a California dreaming kind of resume where you go from the fields of California to then become the press secretary and advisor to Governor Jerry Brown, Dianne Feinstein, and Kamala Harris?
0: Definitely. I've had an interesting and extraordinary journey, and that's why I feel it's important for me to take on the subject of fighting against these fascist oligarchs, because on the front lines of this fascist attack have been immigrants, particularly Latino immigrants, who've been viciously targeted by the militarized goon force known as ICE. And so I felt a real desire and a need to get on the front lines of that by writing a book. You know, it's these are scary people, they have deep pockets, but I felt that people need to understand what these guys are talking about, what their vision of the future is. And I wrote my book, and, you know, this book should have been written by a New York Times reporter, a Washington Post reporter, an Atlantic reporter. But it wasn't, because the establishment media, as most KPFA and public radio listeners know, largely ignores stories like this. They don't challenge oligarch power. They don't tell the deeper narrative of the strange, bizarre, and anti-democratic ideas that have been embraced by billionaires. And so it's amazing to me that my book is 5 weeks out, number 5 on the New York Times bestseller list, because people know something is wrong and they know the press isn't telling them. So I thank you for bringing me on early, letting me talk about this stuff to your audience. There are a lot of people who are now listening who were not listening before, and there are still some establishment outlets that have decided my book doesn't exist. But by making the bestseller list, we prove that we really don't need them. The gatekeepers can't really hold the gate anymore. They should have learned that by seeing what happened with Trump. And we can go around them and tell stories that are important and true without being censored by the mainstream press and its very prim requirements for subservience to the billionaire class.
1: Well, Gil Duran, I thank you very much for joining us here today.
0: Thank you.
1: And again, I've been speaking with Gil Duran. He's now an independent journalist and currently writes the Frame Lab as well as the Nerdreich newsletters. And he served as the press secretary and advisor to Governor Jerry Brown, Senator Dianne Feinstein, and Kamala Harris. And this has been Background Briefing. I'm Ian Masters. I'd like to thank producers Graham Fitzgibbon, Anna Leia, Evan Susswood, and Ash Price. And if you've missed any of today's programs and would like to explore our vast archives, you can find us at backgroundbriefing.org. where we include extended interviews searchable by topic and have made it easy for you to sign up for daily email updates and provide links to resources, articles, and books discussed on the program. 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And I'll be back again tomorrow with another Background Briefing. Bye for now.
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1: Let's check in with the democracy doctor, Dr. Rachel Bitticofer, who writes The Cycle on Substack. She's also the author of just an absolutely brilliant book, Hit 'Em Where It Hurts, How to Save Democracy by Beating Republicans at Their Own Game, thecycle.substack.com. And, of course, Rachel Bitticofer, B-I-T-E-C-O-F-E-R on Blue Sky. Rachel, welcome back to the program. It's always so nice having you with us. Thank you for joining us.
2: It's always nice to get an opportunity to talk about important work. Yeah.
1: Indeed. You wrote a brilliant piece, How to Kill a Free Press, which is mind-boggling here. Lay it out for us. Build your argument.
2: Sure. You know, it's really funny. I've been studying the Third Reich and World War II now for 6 years. I started it like in, 2020 or whatever, January. My son used to ask me, like, why are you listening to all these books? I've probably done thousands of books. I'm like, I'm not really sure. I just feel like I need to know about this stuff. Right? And now when I wrote this piece and, some other pieces, I'm like, this is why I did that, so that I can understand how they're going to collapse our media system. So that's what this article does. And it really kind of, people have very imagistic impressions of what Germany was like. And you might think, well, there was only, they controlled the news. So you had partisan outfits doing partisan news. But there was a free press the whole time. And I wanted people to understand how that free press operated.
1: So explain it to us. Tell us how it worked.
2: Yeah, so it was basically pay to play. I mean, very quickly they come in and, when the Nazis take power, they do not waste any time. They are going to collapse democracy and they're going to do it very fast. Within 6 months, basically all of the democratic norms are gone. And one of the things that they wanted to do is control the flow of information. And they wanted to do that in two ways. The first way is what I focus on in this article, which is controlling media. And basically, to publish in Germany, you had to have permission of the Nazi party. Mm-hmm. So you got your information from the party as to what you were allowed to cover and how you were allowed to cover it. Right. And that's why, like, if you were reading the news in Berlin in 1938, you would be hearing about how Polish, Poland is instigating a war. They've killed these, people working at a radio station. It was all fake, right? Mm-hmm. But because the media was by that point completely co-opted by the regime, it had been 5 years. In Germany, it was presented as a defensive war, right? This is something that they were the good guys for, right? So it really, it trickles down into the whole system, and they got it. They got cooperation by quickly arresting. Some people fled, but some people were not fleeing or came back, and they ended up rounded up in the concentration system. And once you do that, Tom, I know you're very familiar with the chilling effect on the First Amendment, right? Mm. Well, I mean, if the price and penalty is going to be Matt House and concentration camp, right? You're going to definitely be careful about what you write in that newspaper.
1: Yeah, for sure. Brendan Carr would have been quite happy there, do you think?
2: Oh, he'd love it. He would be a perfect. He'd love Dr. Goebbels and the whole truth ministry of truth and propaganda.
1: So what you've done a pretty exhaustive analysis of this, and your article's a long one, with a lot of detail in it.
2: It did.
1: What can we learn from this, and what should we be doing differently from what we're doing now?
2: Yeah, one of the things I was hoping to put, I have actually been writing this piece for a while, and then I had it like on my side pile. Mm-hmm. And then this weekend with the press passes getting revoked, I was like, this is the moment I've got to do it. And the reason is because we need the media outlets to band together, right? Mm-hmm. And if we don't have a reaction, like it's so hard to react to anything because we're getting flooded the zone Bannon strategy, right? But on this, we must react. And what we must do with that reaction is put pressure on other news agencies not to kowtow to Trump's, thing. And so far, we're seeing signs of life. I mean, keep in mind, we got a really low bar. But right now, he's doing a state visit. They are not, no one is filming any press pool event. So like usually with a press pool, they'll give one network like primary and everyone uses their video. Mm-hmm. So in this case, like one of them was, this NBC and one was this. They are not covering it. They're not doing any events that are full press pool coverage, right? And that's a good start. Like we really needed that. But there has to be more. And so it has to come from the public putting pressure on people.
1: So how do we make that pressure known? Who do we speak to? How do we do it?
2: Yeah, I think you got to make noise on social media as best as you can. And as much as I love Blue Sky, it's an echo chamber. You really, if you have a different, you know, platform to get out more broadly speaking, like X, you know, use that, even though, you know, I know people have moral compunctions. My moral compunction is I'm not going to let Nazis win. So if there's the most important communication tool in the country is X right now, right? So that's where I am. But we got to put pressure on the networks, right? Just and show hosts, popular show hosts are really vulnerable to boycott pressure. And like a small outcry online can look really outsized. Look at MAGA, right? Mm-hmm. They managed to get Budweiser to cancel everything and, you know, Coral, the restaurant that Cracker Barrel tried to redo mm-hmm. their logo. Like, what we need to be doing is putting mad pressure on anybody that we can reach that's in mainstream media.
1: Mm-hmm. Right. To stand up to these attempts at censorship and the general craziness. Legislatively, you know, if Democrats take control, and I realize it may take 2.5 years to get a Democratic president, but it seems to me like the obvious stuff is to reverse the 1996 Telecommunications Act, both Section 230 that granted absolute immunity to Mark Zuckerberg and friends, and yeah. as well as the end of the ownership rules. It used to be that a single company or a single individual or family could only own a small number of radio or television stations
2: yes.
1: and newspapers and things like that. So we need to reverse, you know, what Clinton signed in 96. It seems to me like we also need to bring back the Fairness Doctrine. And I realize it's no panacea, but it did require programming in the public interest. And I realize it doesn't, you know, cover things like, you know, anything online, basically, or
2: right.
1: on cable. But number one, I'm curious your thoughts on that. Number two, what else would you do?
2: I mean, those are great legislative fixes that unfortunately we could maybe pass with two Democratic majorities, but I don't imagine any world where Trump would sign something like that. So, you know, ultimately the legislative fix is going to be something that, as you said, would require a new Democratic president. But I think those are exactly where you want to start, Tom. You've really hit on it. People want to get the big fish like Citizens United, and we do need to fix that. But it's out of reach right now. And what can be done is that Telecommunications Act. And, you know, one of the things I'm trying to push the party into as we go into 28, I've been really focused on the midterms, but as we move to presidential, I want a trust buster on that stage. Mm. I want somebody who is channeling Teddy Roosevelt up on that stage.
1: Yep.
2: Americans are hungry to hear that kind of rhetoric, and we should be the party that provides it.
1: Yeah. In other words, in 1983, most people don't realize this. And you've kind of got to be of a certain age to even remember prior mm-hmm. to the 80s, when if you walked around in the downtown of a small town or any town, you know, most of the businesses were locally owned, family owned businesses. Some of them had been for generations in the same family. And if you went to the mall in the 70s and 80s, 9 out of 10 stores were locally owned. They were small, locally owned. There was a big anchor, you know, a Sears at the end or a JCPenney's, but
2: yeah,
1: everything
2: yeah.
1: was locally owned. And in 1983, Ronald Reagan issued an order, an executive order, telling the Securities and Exchange Commission, the Federal Trade Commission, and the Department of Justice to essentially stop enforcing the Sherman Antitrust Act, the Clayton Antitrust mm-hmm. Act, and the Antitrust Act of 1956. And the result of that was what people will remember, who remember the 80s, remember as the M&A merger, the Michael Milken, you know, they made movies about it, where suddenly these masters of the universe were crushing companies together, Jack Welch and Chainsaw Al Dunlap and all these guys,
2: okay.
1: you know, taking dozens of small companies and crushing them together into one giant company. And the result of that is that now there's not a single industry in America that's not dominated by a handful of companies that operate as a cartel. We need yep. to bring back enforcement of the damn antitrust laws, don't we?
2: Yeah. And it's such a great issue to take into the 2028 cycle. So, you know, channel your inner Teddy, guys. Like, we've got we are back to the Gilded Age, Tom. I mean, I think wrote an article about how similar what we're facing is to that Gilded Age and of course, the catastrophic collapses that come out of that. So,
1: yeah.
2: I think it's the perfect time, and you just nailed where they should focus their attention first.
1: Mm-hmm. And economists have—I forget their name. It's in my article today, but there's a pair of economists who did the math on this, And they found that because of Reagan's suspension of the antitrust laws, and the first president, by the way, who tried to bring them back was Joe Biden with Lena Khan.
2: Okay.
1: He got beat by Trump, and that Lena Khan is gone. But right. Basically, because of that, average American families spend $5,000 a year more than average Canadian or European families on pretty much everything. I mean, telephone service that is $20 a month in Europe is $70 a month here. Internet service that's $15 a month in Europe is $75 a month here. I mean, pharmaceuticals are twice as expensive. We could just go on and on and on.
2: Right.
1: There's not an industry that is not dominated by a small handful of companies. Four companies control 80% of all the meat in the United States.
2: No doubt, right?
1: And so if we were just to break up these companies and restore competition, the average American family could save $5,000 a year.
2: Yeah, and it would be free market, right?
1: Yeah, exactly.
2: What we have now is not the free market.
1: Exactly.
2: Right?
1: No, it's a cartel.
2: I like it.
1: It's a cartelized market. The doctor of democracy, with apologies to Hunter S. Thompson, Dr. Rachel Bitticofer, her newsletter is The Cycle over on Substack, thecycle.substack.com. Rachel, thanks so much. It's always so nice having you with us.
2: Such a great combo. Thank you.
1: Yeah, thank you for talking with us. I'll be back with more of the news of the day and your calls in just a moment. You know, after Trump kicked MSNBC or MS Now, CNN and Politico out of the White House press pool, he put up his own North Korean-style Trump TV channel over on YouTube. It's a just continuously running channel that's got basically old, speeches and stuff like that on it. And Nigel Peacock, our webmaster here at Hartman Report and TomHartman.com and whatnot, Nigel does all of our kind of back end stuff. He's brilliant at it. He decided to check it out, Trump TV, and compare it with the Tom Hartman Program channel on YouTube. And we had about 111 more viewers than did Trump TV yesterday afternoon at 2:00. So, they're not huge numbers, but we are beating Trump TV, the Tom Hartman Program. No complaints, right? Omar in Herndon, Virginia. Hey, Omar, what's on your mind today?
3: Tom, thanks so much for taking my call. Real quick, Tom, the war in the palace, they're not too pleased by Trump not backing him. They feel betrayed. MBS called for airstrike twice, and Trump turned him down. So
1: yeah,
3: they're not
1: too
3: pleased.
1: There was
3: at all.
1: A fascinating article about that in the Financial Times yesterday. Apparently, MBS is seriously pissed off.
3: Yeah, he's seriously pissed off.
1: Excuse me.
3: But Tom, in regard to when the Democrats take over the Congress, should we be concerned about Mike Johnson not seating all the Democrats? I mean, he'd done it before. There was a representative from Arizona or Texas. I can't think of her name.
1: It was Adelita Grijalva from New Mexico,
3: yes.
1: As I recall. Maybe Arizona, one or the other. I think New Mexico. Yeah, yeah. He postponed her seating for 50 days, as I recall.
3: Yeah, and if he does that with the Democrat, I mean, that can create chaos. He could use the machines are not valid, and I don't know whether he's just sipping from Trump Kool-Aid, MAGA Kool-Aid, or is he intoxicated on MAGA Kool-Aid? Which one of those do you think he is?
1: I think it's all about protecting power and not being investigated, and all that kind of thing. The key here, Omar, if there's a 4 or 5 or 6 or even 7 Democrat majority after the election for the House, then it wouldn't surprise me at all if Mike Johnson tries to pull some stunt like this. On the other hand, if it's a 10 or 15 or 20 Democrat majority, no way he can do it. And so the bottom line is we need to not only get out there and vote, but make sure that everybody we know gets out there and votes. And if you live in a red state, and even some blue states have been purging voters from their lists if they didn't vote in the previous election. The Supreme Court legalized that a couple of years ago. So double check your voter registration now while there's still time to get registered as a voter. And, we're one of the few democracies on earth that requires voter registration. It's a remnant of the old Confederate states. A way of controlling who can vote. But we just have to show up.
3: Well, we got We got to win, and we got to win massively. Thank you so much for taking my call, Tom.
1: Thank you, Omar. Thank you. Tony in Buffalo, New York. Hey, Tony, what's up?
4: Tom, I listened to the president of Iran speak this morning at the United Nations.
1: Oh, I missed that.
4: Now, pardon?
1: I missed that. What did he say?
4: Okay. First of all, this man did something that no leader in the free world ever did at the UN, as far as I could have ever seen. He brought with him three scrapbooks showing the killing of the children that school, showing the beheading of the monks that were in prayer, basically on the wooden floor, being shot down by our missiles. Hmm. Another one was in a small town where the United States. What I'm telling you is that the United States is lying by omission.
1: Yeah,
4: they don't. The United States won't tell you the truth. This man, this little guy, this president of Iran, pointed out in his sermon that the United States is bullying countries.
1: Yep.
4: And that Iran will never be bullied by the United States of America.
1: Yeah, and he's right.
4: And
1: go ahead.
4: And by the way, where has Marco Rubio gone?
1: Yeah.
4: Rubio was sitting right next to the president when they asked, where's Rubio? And the president looks, I don't know.
1: Yeah, I know. And this guy is running, you know, an empire with a multi-thousand-year-old culture. So, yeah, Tony, thank you. Bob in Raleigh, North Carolina. Hey, Bob, what's on your mind today?
5: No. A penny for your thoughts. Is that the adage? So, well, thank you for asking. And
1: goes
5: I'm
1: back
5: 3 hours.
1: To when a penny had some value.
5: Well, I'll take what I can get. How's that? And as being on the East Coast, 3 hours in the future, just want to let you and your listeners know we are still here.
1: Okay. Well, it's looking good actually for North Carolina. I mean, Roy Moore is looking like he's going to win this thing.
5: I think he's going to crush Watt. Oh, God. They're all horrid. Now they're all trying to run away. They're running away from the Trump agenda after they've literally taped themselves or jammed themselves up the lower alimentary canal. How's that?
1: Yeah.
5: To Trump. And now they're realizing, oh, oops, maybe that wasn't such a good idea. And, yeah, I guess not. And then the other thing, too, is the horrible job that the legislature has done, a Republican-controlled legislation has done, and they've tried two things have really been have come to term, and that one is the apparent corruption of the auditor, the office of the auditor, which is supposed to be nonpartisan, but was Dave Bullock, who was a Republican, is in there, but he said, I'm going to do everything right. Well, there was like 4% of the jobs were essentially politically bound. Everything else is non-political. Now that percentage is up to 44%.
1: Whoa, this is North Carolina.
5: And this is North Carolina. And he controls, unfortunately, they move the Board of Elections under him.
1: Of course.
5: What was before nonpartisan. Yeah, now we have 3 Republicans and 2 Democrats in every county. So, but people are watching like myself, and we're, you know, speaking out and being engaged citizens and, you know, helping in where we can, either poll watching or, as I'm doing, both. I'm going to continue canvassing for the Democratic Party, but also being a partisan poll watcher and possibly also sign up for a nonpartisan position with the UUC, the UU Church. So is that.
1: Oh,
5: but,
1: good on you, Bob.
5: No,
1: yeah, and Unitarians are great.
5: Yeah, they're a good group, and then I'm doing what I can, and then just because, like you said, trying to wake as many people up between now and for us, early voting is 8:15, and 8:15. Excuse me, I'm talking about October 15th, and so what we're trying to do is just having a massive first few days, just as you have said, which is also a plug, which was leading for what I was telling Mateo, why I was calling was that. You know, for support of free speech TV, but your rant this morning of the need for independent, true independent journalism and how CNN and Paramount and all that under the control of oligarchs is bad news for everybody.
1: And for our democracy.
5: Exactly. Well, that was the big one, but also for and now I think people are seeing day to day how their lives are being impacted and how we're all being forced to basically socialize the risk and privatize the profit. We're all subsidizing the richest folks. And you have so eloquently said that many times in your books, which I'm currently reading your latest one, Who Killed the American Dream, and recommending it for many people, but also your The Whole Hidden History series. It's a great job, and I wish, and I'm encouraging also young people to read it too. So anyway, keep up the great work, and hey, and have your cat in some of your Commonwealth reports too. We love that.
6: Oh yeah, well that our cat Wolfie, who used to live in my office, passed away. But we've got three other cats. I'll have to get one of them in there. Bob, thank you. Thank you so much for your kind words. And keep up the great work. You're doing God's work. Thank you.

0: I see you, sir.
1: Chris in Littleton, Colorado. Hey, Chris, what's on your mind today?
2: Yeah, good morning, Tom. We the people of America, you, me, all of us, right now, have the greatest opportunity in the history of the world. Why? Because America has the biggest corruption in the history of the world. by a handful of Epstein-class criminals, they have billions of dollars. The world has billions of good people who will stop them, including about a quarter billion in the U.S. And we have amazing new candidates running for office. All we have to do is show up and vote in November. And our choice is fascism, no rights, no freedom, or our choice is electing good leaders and rebuilding America to be the greatest it ever has been.
1: Yeah. Isn't it amazing that the right-wing motto has been taking my country back, and really what they were talking about was revisiting the Confederacy? I mean, it's just crazy.
2: Yeah.
1: It's just crazy. Chris, thank you. You said that so well. It was a great call. Thank you. David in Central California. Hey, David, what's on your mind today?
3: Good morning or afternoon, since we're on different sides. My thoughts are about the federal courts, and we really got to do something about that. I filed an emergency TRO that was immediately sealed and sealed for over a year. I went to the appellate court. They ordered me back to the lower court for him to unseal. 125 days goes by. He doesn't unseal. I go back to the appellate court. I can't even fight my case in the appellate court because of the seal. On top of that, they adjudicated when we had a threshold condition. This is a nonprofit organization, too, that runs throughout California. And there are billionaire defendants, including mainstream media. I'm not going to put out any names.
1: No, it's okay. So what's your point, David?
3: Well, my point is that the courts are not functioning at all for the people.
1: Oh, yeah.
3: The corruption that you're talking about with Clarence Thomas is
1: endemic,
3: spread throughout the courts.
1: Yeah.
3: And it's a pocket veto by Judge Roberts because his clerks will not docket the cases. Then they give them miscellaneous numbers. So they never reach the other judges.
1: Yeah. No, I get it. David, I wish you the very best with this. Good luck. And thanks for the heads up. Mark in Seattle. Hey, Mark, what's up?
4: Good day for you, Tom.
1: Thank you.
4: I just have, I think I talked to your guy on the thing, and January 3rd is not the day you have to worry about. They have to certify it in the states first. If it doesn't get certified in the states, it doesn't move.
1: Oh, good point. And the certification is all over the place in mostly December, right?
4: That's right. And if they don't certify, they don't go. So this could drag on for months.
1: Yeah, that's an excellent point.
4: And two other things I just want to tell you. This is besides that, but I have two shows I watch on TV. They're older shows, but it's called Continuum and The Traveler. So all sci-fi shows, but they relate to everything that's going on today.
1: Huh. Yeah, well, you know, science fiction was always ahead, you know. It's I'm still a big Jack Vance fan. I've got every book he ever wrote, most of them autographed.
4: Well, that's cool.
1: And the one that I've been thinking about lately is the Robot trilogy by Isaac Asimov, you know, where he just kind of laid out this, you know, the basic rules of robotics. And I don't know why. I should probably dig those out and write an op-ed about it for AI because, you know, he had these three rules for robots that, you know, involved don't mess with humanity, basically. And I don't know. It seems pretty straightforward stuff, but the AI people don't seem to be able to get this. What am I missing?
4: Yeah. But, I don't know. Well, they're missing because they're missing the money. It's all about that money.
1: Oh,
4: and
1: yeah, of course.
4: Corporate Congress, that's one thing in one of the shows, Quantum, that they talk about is the corporate Congress, which we have now.
1: Yeah.
4: So.
1: Yeah. Which is, you know, I mean, what was it? Benito Mussolini. Fascism could more rightly be called corporatism because it is the merger of corporate and state interests. And
4: very true.
1: You know, here we are, and here we've been for, you know, some time now. I mean, this has been the Republican agenda, at least since the Reagan administration, arguably since the Nixon administration. Dwight Eisenhower has got to be rolling over in his grave. Mark, thank you. Thank you so much. Thanks for listening to KEXP, and appreciate the call. We'll be right back.

So the White House this morning has been violating this federal judge's order. The judge, by the way, Judge Kelly, was appointed by Donald Trump. And now MSNBC is reporting, or MS Now is reporting, that they're starting to regain White House access. So it looks like the Trump administration is going to go along with, I mean, everybody has been hysterical for the last 3 hours on television, or at least on CNN and MSNBC, which is what I've been monitoring. Absolutely hysterical that, oh, my God, Trump is going to ignore the court order. He is ignoring the court order. They're refusing to let people in. We'll keep an eye on this. But it looks like this is probably, you know, Trump, of course, is appealing. And what the judge did, what Judge Kelly did, is he said, for the next 14 days, while you appeal this, you have to let these people in. You can't, you know, and by the way, this was not decided on First Amendment free press grounds, although it could have been, and that's a larger argument. It was decided on Fifth Amendment due process grounds. In other words, these people were not told in advance what was going to happen to them and given an opportunity to rebut it or fight against it or make their case or whatever, you know, have due process. So we'll see how this plays out. But yesterday, when Trump greeted the president of China with an effusive, slobbering red carpet, let me kiss your ass, President Xi, just like he did with Putin in Alaska. I mean, you know, we don't roll out the red carpet for, you know, normal heads of state, right? I think King Charles got it. I think that's it. But, you know, but Xi and Putin, these are the people Donald Trump wants to be when he grows up. He wants to be a dictator. So, anyway, when he met with Xi yesterday, the only networks that were present were the ones that I call state media, right? These are the companies run by billionaires, by and large, who are very wealthy people, who want to be the only media in America. They want to be the official mouthpiece of the official neo-fascist regime. And that's News Nation, Newsmax, Right Side Broadcasting, One American News, and Lindell TV. That's who was there. Meanwhile, an Iowa judge has dismissed Donald Trump's lawsuit against Ann Seltzer. Remember, she was the pollster from Iowa who, in the 2024 election, said it looks like Kamala may win Iowa? Turned out she was wrong. Her polling was had some kind of error in it. And Trump sued her. And the judge threw the case out saying, you can't sue somebody. This is protected, you know, political speech. You can't sue somebody for simply doing a poll wrong. And Trump, of course, said, well, I'm going to appeal this. We're going to go find a judge someplace that doesn't care about the law or the Constitution, but we'll just do whatever I say because that's how it's got to be. Even Brit Hume, by the way, was calling out the White House this morning. That might be the thing that caused them to flip. So, you know, a lot going on here today. My op-ed over at HartmanReport.com, my daily take, is titled, Right-Wing Billionaires Aren't Just Buying CNN and CBS. They're seizing the power to shape reality. A CNN insider yesterday told Variety magazine that the mood inside CNN is like a funeral. And that's because yesterday, or perhaps the day before yesterday, actually, yeah, it was Monday, California Attorney General Rob Bonta and Gavin Newsom, who wants to be president one day when he grows up, rolled over. They, you know, David Ellison, the Nepo baby billionaire who you know, wants control of CNN, now he's got CBS already, said, if you don't let me go ahead and take CNN and do all this stuff that I want to do, I'm going to move everything out of California. We'll just move the whole operation. We'll move, you know, Warner Brothers and Paramount and everything. We'll move it all to Texas or something like that. And immediately, Bonta and Newsom were like, oh, sir, yes, sir. What do you want, sir? How can I help you, sir? Now, they're saying, Newsom said, you know, we're going to protect both California jobs, well, we got that figured out, and preserve CNN's editorial independence. If you believe that, I've got a bridge in Brooklyn to sell you. I mean, The Lever reported this yesterday. The fine print tells the entire story. Going forward, CNN and CBS will be overseen by an editorial independence board. Isn't that sweet? The board will be made up of people handpicked by the Ellisons or their agents.
Now, back in 2007, when Rupert Murdoch bought the Wall Street Journal over the objections of civil libertarians everywhere, he ran that same scam. This is from CBS News in 2007. Quote, as part of the deal package that cemented Rupert Murdoch's longstanding effort to acquire Wall Street Journal publisher Dow Jones and Company, the two sides agreed to create an editorial board that would act as a buffer between the media mogul and the newspaper. Yeah, how'd that work out, huh? Yeah. There's also promises for movies and jobs and distribution and all kinds of stuff, but there is this force majeure, which is like, you know, things out of your control, force majeure provision that says that all of these obligations, you're off the hook, Nepo baby billionaire, in the event of, quote, strikes, labor disruptions, or economic recessions. So all Trump has to do is what? Maintain the Iran war for a couple more months, crash the economy, and they don't have to. I don't know. Beyond that, there's a 5-year sunset on all these commitments anyway. These are the same billionaires who handed Trump a $16 million check when he made that phony lawsuit against CBS. Remember, they're the same billionaires who canceled Stephen Colbert's show when he said that that was a big, fat bribe. And, of course, Brendan Carr, you know, Trump's favorite brown noser, has said it's fine if half, well, 49.5% of this new entity that owns CNN is owned by Saudi Arabia, Qatar, and the UAE. Three violent dictatorships, right-wing dictatorships, that have showered billions on the Trump family, including a 747 jet and billions of dollars to Jared Kushner. Now, all this is possible because in 83, Ronald Reagan stopped enforcing the Sherman Antitrust Act, allowing for media consolidation. In 87, he stopped enforcing the Fairness Doctrine. And then in 1990, forget the year, I think it was 1993, Bill Clinton signed the telecommunications, no, it was 96, he signed the Telecommunications Act, which ended the media ownership rules. We used to, you know, it used to be that any one company or one individual or one family could only own a small number of radio and television stations anywhere in the country. That's all gone thanks to Bill Clinton signing that law. We have seen this movie before. I mean, I saw this movie when I helped start Air America. I wrote the original business plan for Air America. I was on Air America. I started my show, this show, in March of 2003 as a proof of concept. Air America didn't go on the air for another year. It took us a while to get it together. And, you know, and we're still here. But frankly, I was told when I visited the White House in 2009 that because we reached over 90% of the American public, we were on all these clear, we were on 54 clear channel stations that reached over 90% of the American people, we got Obama elected in 2008. So Mitt Romney, thinking that he wanted to run in 2012, he's a billionaire, he had his company Bain Capital buy Clear Channel, the station that we were leasing stations from, and just take us off the air one after another until, you know, finally we didn't have enough coverage that we could even sell advertising. We went out of business in 2010. I mean, you know, I've seen this movie before up close and personal. But, you know, it's not just me and it's not just America. I mean, 4 days after Vladimir Putin was inaugurated in May of 2000, ICE-like masked agents raided the office of the largest television network in the nation. All of the media in Russia is now under Putin's control. Viktor Orban did the same thing, only he started with lawsuits. He started suing, you know, just like Trump did. He started suing networks for libel. And then when he would bankrupt them, he would have his friends come in and buy them up. In Egypt, el-Sisi was even less elegant. He had his version of the FBI, it's called the General Intelligence Service, put together a front company called Eagle Capital, and they bought up basically every radio, television station, radio station, and newspaper in the country. Rodrigo Duterte in the Philippines used regulatory power. He, like, you know, lick-spittled Brendan Carr. He had the country's largest newspaper forced to sell to a friendly billionaire because their reporting was breaking media rules. I mean, almost without exception, Timothy Snyder and Ruth Ben-Ghiat document this brilliantly, almost without exception,
when you have an authoritarian takeover of a country, it always starts with rich buddies of the authoritarian taking over the media. And here we are. Bonta and Newsom have caved. New York, Connecticut, Massachusetts, and Minnesota tried to hold out, but they were not a majority in this case. You may want to call your own state attorney general and ask what the hell are, you know, where were you on this? And let Congress know. Call your members of Congress and say, you know, we need an investigation of the FCC's corrupt behavior, and we need a restoration of antitrust laws, and we need a return of the media ownership limits that Clinton blew up in 1996. And please share this story with others. This is critical stuff. Two of the three largest news networks in America are going to be in the hands of a right-wing billionaire family. This is not how democracies are supposed to work.

0: Alan in Seattle. Hey, Alan, what's up?
1: Hey, good morning, Tom. Welcome to fall.
0: Indeed. Indeed.
1: Yeah. In your opening remarks regarding, you know, media ownership and, you know, the Ellison is going after the power, you know, you probably should mention Silvio Berlusconi.
0: Oh, yeah.
1: During his tenure as, you know, the prime minister of Italy. You know, he was the richest person in Italy. He owned like three of the main TV channels. He, you know, yep. was owner of Italy's biggest publishing company with newspapers and magazines. He didn't need to cajole anybody. He already was rich and he already owned all this.
0: Yeah, he was kind of the Rupert Murdoch of Italy.
1: Oh, yeah. Yeah.
0: And his bunga bunga parties. I guess he was kind of the Donald Trump, too.
1: Yeah, I wouldn't be surprised if there were Epstein, his name was in the Epstein files.
0: That wouldn't surprise me at all, yeah, sadly.
1: Yeah, speaking of which, every comment, you know, should end with, release the Epstein files.
0: Yep. Well, you know, Todd Blanche is being, you know, they're being sued by Katie Fang, and tomorrow is the day that they are legally required to release this document, which is an FBI interview. They had actually multiple FBI interviews with this woman who claims that when she was 13 or 14 years old, Donald Trump raped her. She bit his penis. He beat her up. And, you know, yeah. she said this under mm-hmm. oath repeatedly. And they have been hiding this thing. And it's either going to come out tomorrow or something. I don't know, because they filed an emergency yesterday. Todd Blanche filed this emergency thing saying, please don't make us say this. Please don't let us leave. You know, plus he's refusing to release the foreign language Epstein files to the countries whose languages are used, right? France wants to look into this. Holland wants to look into it. The Netherlands, Norway wants to look into it. One of the members of the royal family is implicated. And there are files in those languages. And Todd Blanche is covering those things up, too. It's amazing, Alan.
1: National security. Yeah. Oh, yeah.
0: We got to protect the oligarchs. That's what's going on here. All right,
1: that's
0: Alan.
1: Pretty much it.
0: Thanks for the call. Good talking to you. Annie in Bellevue, Washington. Hey, Annie, what's up?
2: Hey, Tom. How's it going?
0: Good.
2: I wanted to ask you to speak on the purpose of the United Nations, which is meeting this week. And if I could tell you a little bit about my experience in the 70s with the United Nations visit that I had as I was a kid, a young teenager, but if I could just share that as well.
0: Sure.
2: Okay. Well, I visited the UN in the 70s, so this was on the heels of civil rights movement. It was just an incredible moment, and I want to tell you what we were told. We were told the purpose of the UN was to restore trust. The UN was like a sacred place. We were told, I was with a church group. This was where conversation took place. The world had a chance to hear global concerns and global grievances.
0: Mm-hmm.
2: So the goal, we were told, was the UN represented peace and prosperity for all.
0: Yeah, same
2: now,
0: story I heard.
2: And as a young teenager, I was so moved by that, looking at all the flags from everywhere in the world. And as strange as this probably sounds, and it's kind of embarrassing, but keep in mind, I'm a teenager, and I'm from Iowa, so my worldview is very limited. But all of a sudden, I'm seeing the whole world to look at, the whole world concerns, the whole world of a prosperity for all.
0: Mm-hmm.
2: So now to my question. Since you've said that was your understanding as well, I really am in this place where my heart hurts. I just want to know how we the people, human beings, humanity on planet Earth, how can we visualize peace and prosperity when we have ongoing genocide in Gaza? How can we do this?
0: Oh, and the President of the United States standing up there saying he's going to annihilate an entire civilization on a whim.
2: I think that what Americans don't know, because I have become a world citizen. In fact, I spent years living in Rome. I loved your caller before this one, by the way. And I just feel like this is the problem, is a good number of people just, they're so myopic. They don't have a heart for the whole world. Well, we got to look at all of these individually. Okay, Renee shot. That was awful, this horrible incident right now that we're watching. And with the driver that was paralyzed now for life. And I don't think they're disconnected, by the way. I think we're going to see genocide keep going, and then they keep this group. I can't explain it. Maybe you will help me more. But this group of extremists in our country, they want you to look over here now. The shock and awe moment will be watching our Latino population. What, all of them, or just some of them, or just the poorest? And this is where I'm coming from. I really am grieving the witness of what I maybe foolishly, naively thought of the United Nations and where we are.
0: That was the idealism of the 60s. That was what John Kennedy and Bobby Kennedy and Martin Luther King brought us, was this idea that, you know, we can make a better world. And I bought into it, and I still do, frankly. I, as much as I know and as cynical as I've become, I still am actually hopeful. But good point, Annie. Annie, thank you very much for sharing that. Nita in Central Michigan. Hey, Nita, what's on your mind today?
3: Well, Tom, can you hear me okay?
0: Just fine.
3: Okay, great. I've had my phone turned down while I was waiting to talk with you. A few callers ago, a lady called in with concerns about AI data centers.
0: Mm-hmm.
3: So I have to tell you about something that I was doing yesterday. I was researching copper miners.
0: Mm-hmm.
3: Okay, so now I'm confused. I can't look at my TV when I'm talking to you.
0: No, you can't. There's a slight delay. Yeah, just talk to me on the phone.
3: Yeah. Okay. So one of the things that it caught my attention and really makes me want to do more searching, but I'm thinking maybe you have the people who can do some searching for you, is about data centers who are now looking for locations where there may be significant land not in metropolitan areas, out in the middle of nowhere. And they're looking in places like Wyoming and Arizona and New Mexico.
0: The feds are offering federal land, too.
3: Well, and they're paying big money for it. Mm-hmm. So that is pretty attractive to people who may be ready to give up ranching or whatever.
0: Mm-hmm.
3: So in order to get the computer source, I don't even know how to say it, I guess the fiber source or whatever that they need, they're also buying dark fiber from the unused fiber that has been already laid to places where there may have been a steel company or a research lab or some of places like that.
0: Mm-hmm.
3: And if they can get the two things to match up, bingo, they have a spot.
0: Right.
3: That's not going to take a lot of attention from the public, and they can get up and running.
0: Mm-hmm.
3: I saw somewhere, and I tried to go back and look at my search yesterday so I could provide you with some specific sites that you might look at. One of them is a site called Mordor Intelligence, M-O-R-D-O-R. And they
0: As in
3: will

0: are not very many people that are involved in, you know, running the place. So they don't have to worry about a lot of people knowing about them.
1: Mm-hmm.
0: They named one of the things that I saw was that the map where they were, it's interesting that this dark fiber network kind of goes around more of the Republican-led states than the Democratic-led states.
1: Oh, that's interesting. That's interesting. I'll have to check it out. Nita, thanks for the heads up on all that. I appreciate it.
0: Yep, you're very welcome. I appreciate you very, very much. Your husband, my husband, hooked me to you.
1: Thank you. Thank you, Nita. Say hi to him for me. I got to run now, but thank you very much.

0: There you go. Welcome back. 10 minutes before the hour. Kirsty in Novato, California. Hey, Kirsty, what's on your mind today?
1: Hi, Tom. Thank you. I hope that you'll let me make my public service announcement one more time, the last time for Abdul.
0: Sure.
1: And if you're, I have to say, if you're going to be at Pals in Portland, you're not going to be watching Abdul on Friday. Dr. Abdul El-Sayed will be in the San Francisco Bay Area this weekend, Saturday the 26th, and Sunday in Livermore and Santa Clara.
0: Cool.
1: You can get tickets at S like in Sam, F is in Frank, the number 4, M like Mary, I like
0: Michigan,
1: N,
0: am I?
1: Yeah, dot O-R-G.
0: Yeah. Okay, great. Well done, Kirsty.
1: Thank you so much.
0: I hope you have a great time, and give us a shout next week and let us know how it went, okay?
1: I can't afford to go, but tickets are less than what the original posting says. So keep that in mind, folks.
0: Okay, great.
1: Thanks so much.
0: Thanks, Kirsty. Barry in Redondo Beach, California. Hey, Barry, what's up?
2: Hey, has anybody interviewed Mike Papantonio about RFK?
0: Not to the best of my knowledge. I haven't heard anything from Pap in years, really.
2: Wouldn't he have a great deal of information that might be interesting to us?
0: I think he probably would, but, I'm not sure I'd want to get in the middle of all that. Barry, thanks for the call.
2: I don't want to get in the middle either.
0: Yeah, there you go. Thank you. Jordan in Albuquerque, New Mexico. Hey, Jordan, what's on your mind today?
3: Thanks, Tom, for taking my call.
0: My pleasure.
3: I wanted to bring to your attention something that I didn't hear really anywhere, but yesterday Trump...
0: Jordan, I just lost you.
3: Started talking about... hello?
0: Yeah, you're fading in and out, Jordan. If you're using Bluetooth or something like that, if you could dump it and just talk to me normally, because whatever it is, it's coming and going.
3: I might be where I have some severe weather in Albuquerque right now.
0: Uh-huh.
3: But what I was getting at is Trump put a massive dog whistle at the base yesterday. And there's a trending documentary on YouTube right now called The Ghost in the Machine, and it talks about the roots of AI are actually based in eugenics. And they wanted to name it super intelligence so they could prove that white people were more super intelligent than any other race or woman.
0: Oh, you're kidding.
3: So when Trump came out yesterday and said, I want to rebrand this super intelligence, it was a massive dog whistle to that community.
0: And where did this community come from?
3: So it's the exact same people who started eugenics actually formed like this board. Check out this documentary, Ghost in the Machine. Mm-hmm. They picked Peter Thiel. They picked Elon Musk to start PayPal and several other countries. But they're all part of this secret society that is based in eugenics. It's called Ghost in the Machine. And it talks about how the very first people who introduced any type of artificial intelligence were also the exact same people who believed and fathered eugenics. I can't think of the guy's name. It's the guy who did the IQ test. He's the father of this program.
0: Huh. Interesting. I mean, this concept.

0: concept that, you know, white people are the pinnacle of evolution, white people are the smartest, white people are the best, all this. I mean, this has been around basically forever, although it was, you know, put into law and policy in the 1600s here in North America. But wow.
1: If you watch Ghost in the Machine, it will explain to you in the first 30 minutes why Grok is so racist. 110%.
0: Yeah. Can you explain it to me right now?
1: Well, that the people that are actually creating these language models are feeding it racist tropes about eugenics and feed it that black people and white people, or excuse me, women are inferior, that they have no, that so the language models is based on this racist.
0: Well, I would get that about Grok. I mean, you know, Musk obviously was feeding Grok, you know, right wing stuff, maybe even Nazi stuff, because Grok was calling itself Mechanical Hitler, you know, Mecha Hitler. And was, you know, promoting Hitler and trash-talking Jews and women and things like that before they tweaked it a little bit. But, you know, it was certainly reflecting Musk's point of view. Are you suggesting that Musk wasn't driving this thing, that he's the victim of it, or he's the useful idiot or something?
1: No, to the far. They're all on the exact same page, promoting the exact same type of messaging.
0: Yeah, white people
1: forever. Open AI. Yeah, OpenAI, Grok. I know it's a lot to ask somebody to watch a documentary, but if you check out Ghost in the Machine, you will see that these people are all related in this kind of secret eugenic board that are only about promoting AI, and that white people should be the super intelligence behind AI and feeding it what is actually smart and what is not smart.
0: It's certainly Pete Hegseth's shtick. You know, I mean, he's firing black people from the military and women. You know, not just white people, but white men. It certainly appears to be Bob Kennedy's thing, although, you know, it's and Donald Trump. I mean, I wrote a piece about this a couple of weeks ago about how Donald Trump's racehorse theory is a eugenics theory. And
1: exactly.
0: Yeah. OK. Well, thank you very much, Jordan. I'll check it out. Thank you. David in Santa Fe, New Mexico. Hey, David, I got a little less than a minute. You got a quick one?
2: Yeah, the guy who ran for president named Yang was on a financial show yesterday, and he said that the AI has already spread itself throughout the entire internet.
0: I saw that, has seeded the internet with self-replicating bots. Andrew Yang.
2: Right.
0: Yeah. There's other people saying Andrew Yang is full of it, but, you know, it wouldn't surprise me. I mean, anything is possible. David, thank you. Thanks for that. And thanks for being with us today. We'll be back same time, same place. In the meantime, don't forget, democracy is not a spectator sport. It requires all of us, and that includes you. So get out there, get active, tag. You're it. Have a great afternoon. Be good to yourself and the folks around you. Stay safe. Eat your veggies. Get your exercise. Have you walked your mile today? We've got a lot of work to do this fall, and I will catch up with you.

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1: This is Robin Collier, President of Cultural Energy. 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
3: So the message, if you could, in a word or in a phrase, what is the message right now to voters as you head into this critical season?
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0: 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This is the broadcast as heard on KPFK 90.7 FM in LA and on dozens of other fine affiliate stations over both your public airwaves and the internet around the country and the world, blanketing planet Earth. I'm Brad Friedman, your friendly investigative blogger, journalist, troublemaker, muckraker, all-around swell fellow, says me from bradblog.com. Welcome back to the world-famous and much-beloved and or loathed Bradcast. Delighted to have you all here. We are now precisely 40 days away from your last chance to vote in the critical midterm elections on November 3rd, in which you can choose to join with other pro-democracy folks in hopes of helping to put a stop to the horrifying rise of autocracy in the U.S., which we have been reporting relentlessly on for much of the last 20 months, or you may choose to do otherwise. It's still a free country, right?
1: Well, so far.
0: Don't answer. Yeah, don't answer that. And yet, at 40 days out, things are not looking good for the president and his Republican Party, which has spent the last 20 months or so regarding him, for some reason, as a political super genius while refusing to do anything to curb his excesses and failures that clearly would seem to illustrate otherwise. As we have also been pointing out for much of the last 20 months, we could see it. Why couldn't the Republican Party? They may be on the verge of finally paying a price for that political malpractice. We shall see. Either way, the party and the White House appear to be in absolute, utter chaos today. Here momentarily to either bask in that chaos or otherwise warn us about enjoying too much Schadenfreude in advance at this point, with still 40 days to go and a GOP billionaire money bomb that is only just now beginning to go off, will be our old friends Digby and Driftglass. Also, later this hour, Desi Doyen and our latest Green News report as we continue, among other things, to watch Hurricane Polo, which sort of spun up out of nowhere to become a very rare Category 5 storm in the eastern Pacific off the west coast of Mexico in about 24 hours time or so, stunning meteorologists and tropical storm experts. Also, another concurrent tropical storm, Nolo, is expected to become a hurricane in the near Hawaii, threatening those islands yet again with the potential for massive flooding. So, Desi Doyen, we've got Polo and Nolo.
1: Yeah, I know. It's just weird.
0: At the same time.
1: That's how the names came up.
0: And I think they were from completely different lists of names,
1: yeah.
0: Actually. So
1: weird stuff.
0: Yeah. Weird stuff. Anyway, hi, Desi Doyen.
1: Hi.
0: Everyone, in any event, be safe out there, including our listeners who could feel the effects of Polo here in the coming days here in Southern California. Also, those within earshot of our Maui affiliate, KAKU, please be careful. A few quick headlines related to our domestic political chaos 40 days out before Digby and Driftglass join us. As you know, Donald Trump, largely out of the blue, banned news outlets CNN, MS Now, and Politico from the White House over the weekend in what media and constitutional law experts are citing as one of the clearest cut cases in U.S. history of unconstitutional viewpoint discrimination in strict violation of the First Amendment's protections for a free press. On Wednesday night, a Trump-appointed federal judge ordered the White House to restore the press credentials to reporters from those three outlets, though by Thursday morning, as reports of chaos reigned at the White House, most of those journalists were not let back in. After the outlets then raced back to federal court, the White House blinked and did allow the journalists access once again, even as Trump was welcoming China's autocratic leader Xi Jinping for a three-day state visit, in which Trump took the unusual step of greeting him in person at the airport on a red carpet with a trumpeting salute from a military band. Boy, he really likes that guy, even though that's kind of weird. And I hope to ask our guests about that momentarily. But among the news headlines that broke on Wednesday night regarding the pathetic attempt by Trump to violate the First Amendment guarantees for a free press and the Fifth Amendment's guarantees for the right to due process was that the White House, after they eventually bothered to send letters to the media outlets just last night explaining why they were banned in the first place after they had already been banned with no required constitutional due process, the White House claimed the three outlets somehow had violated professional standards, including by using anonymous sources and, quote, trafficking in verifiable falsehoods about national security and publishing sensitive or classified information. Well, it is not unlawful to either use anonymous sources or publish either sensitive or classified information. But here's the amusing thing. One of the stories that the White House cited from Politico that was said to have endangered national security by including classified information from anonymous sources, supposedly endangering us all, was, as the Washington Post reports, an article that was based on a press call that the White House themselves had hosted. In the call, reporters were instructed to cite an anonymous, quote, senior administration official in relaying the news to the public, according to a recording that was reviewed by the Post. In the letter, the White House cites a June 26 article that begins by quoting a, quote, senior administration official who details a push to end the war in Iran. The official, according to the June story in Politico, as cited by the White House, was, quote, granted anonymity and said the odds of a preliminary deal to end the conflict with Iran were between 80 and 85%. The White House letter to Politico last night noted, quote, publication of sensitive security information and misinformation about national security information diverts White House resources and those of the national security team in particular. The spread of misinformation, especially relating to national security, is a threat that undermines the president's ability to safeguard the national security. Yeah, well, as it turns out, the Post reports, the source in Politico's story was not actually speaking against the White House's wishes, but spoke in an authorized call during which reporters were instructed to attribute information to a, quote, senior administration official. And there is recordings of all of this. Perhaps even more amusingly, after the Post published their article on this, the media outlet Status reported that the senior administration official in question who spoke on that call anonymously was Vice President J.D. Vance. Not president yet. Maybe I'm getting ahead of myself there. But the White House tried to ban Politico from the White House on national security grounds for reporting supposedly classified material from an anonymous source described as a senior administration official after the media was instructed by the White House to do exactly that. And that source was J.D. Vance. It's commonplace for the White House to offer briefings about ongoing hot-button issues and, because of the sensitivity of the situation, shroud the speakers in anonymity. The AP, Bloomberg, and CNBC were among several other outlets who apparently reported on the very same call with the White House, citing the same senior administration official. However, they were not banned from the White House for some strange reason. Fun. As CNN reported, as the chaos played out on Thursday, while reporters were still being blocked from entry for several hours, even after Trump's judge had ordered them to be let back in, CNN said one official said they had tried to get clarity from senior officials on their stance about not letting them in, but questions went unanswered. It's chaotic. No idea, said the official, about the plans to reinstate the outlet's access. Another White House official said they were completely unaware of what was happening, and an advisor to the president, whoever that might be, echoed that same sentiment, adding that they had been unable to get answers on why the reporters were being denied access. All of this during Xi Jinping's state visit to the White House, and seemingly a sign of an administration in utter disarray, at least it seems to me, 40 days out from an election that could end up stopping its political agenda dead in its tracks for the next 2 years. All of that, while candidates from the president's party continue to flail in polling, at least in some of the supposedly most Republican-leaning states in the country. Since we last spoke to you on yesterday's broadcast, the nonpartisan Cook Political Report has shifted U.S. Senate races in Kansas and South Carolina toward Democrats. Kansas shifted from likely Republican to lean Republican for Senator Roger Marshall of Kansas's race to keep his seat against Democratic Senate candidate Adam Hamilton. South Carolina moved from solid Republican to likely Republican in the race between Republican Senator Darlene Graham and Democratic candidate Annie Andrews. South Carolina. A new survey out from the highly respected Marist poll finds Democratic U.S. Senate candidate James Tallarico in Texas with a 6-point lead, 50-44, over disgraced Republican candidate State AG Ken Paxton among registered voters statewide, with Tallarico currently receiving majority support from 55% of Texas independents. Perhaps more shockingly, in the race for Texas governor, 3 points separate Democrat Gina Hinojosa from Republican Governor Greg Abbott. Though when I say 3 points separate, I should be clear. According to Marist, Hinojosa now leads Abbott by 3 points. 3 points, Desi Doyen, in your home state of Texas for the Democrat.
1: Yes, I know.
0: Like when you were a kid. 49-46, she is now leading Abbott among registered Texas voters in this one poll with, again, a small majority of independents, 52%, claiming to back the Democrat. A few caveats today, however, just to keep us all from leaning too far forward over our skis. New polling out in Ohio shows Democratic Senate candidate Sherrod Brown up by only 1 point over Republican Senator John Husted. And a New York Times Portland Press Herald Siena poll, a very respected and usually quite accurate poll out this morning, has what poll watcher Nate Silver describes as, quote, some disappointing news for Democrats, with Republican Senator Susan Collins leading Democratic challenger Troy Jackson by 3 points in Maine, part of Silver's suggestion that the blue wave that seems to be forming may be mostly forming, interestingly enough, in red states. Other New York Times polling, however, had Democrats ahead by 5 points in Michigan and New Hampshire in those Senate races. But these are the numbers that I suspect are likely to matter the most as voters vote over the next 40 days in Donald Trump's golden age of America, as he continues to describe the hell that we are all going through. Overall, year-over-year inflation has now risen to 3.4%. Inflation on gas prices has risen at least 50% since 1 year ago to an average national price for a gallon of gas at $4.48 today. Diesel prices have inflated about 80% year over year, now clocking in at an all-time record of $6.54 a gallon, which farmers are paying for big time in Midwestern states. And by the way, so are you at the grocery store, since all of your food, by and large, is delivered with diesel. Mortgage rates are now up above 7%. And there was a bloodbath in the bond market today after Treasury rates have hit a 22-year high. I'm not sure all of that is the golden age of America that Trump voters had in mind back in 2024, when a minority of American voters actually elected him for a second term 2 years ago. But joining us now to talk about all of this and much more, I suspect, for their monthly-ish visit to the Bradcast are two of our old-school blogger pals, award-winning Salon columnist and creator of the longtime, much-beloved Hullabaloo blog. It's our old friend Heather Digby Parton, often known simply as Digby. Good day, Heather.
2: Hello. Glad to be here.
0: Glad to have you here. And the much-beloved longtime eponymous blogger and podcaster, co-host of the weekly Professional Left podcast from the Cornfield Resistance of Flyover Country, Illinois. It is the one and only Drift Glass, who is occasionally known as simply Bill. Oh, good day, Drifty. How are you, sir?
3: Good day to you. And if you'd like to know the polling numbers for the governor of Illinois or the senator for Illinois,
0: yeah,
3: I'll let you know those real quick.
0: What are they?
3: I'm afraid that Darren Bailey, the Republican nominee for the governor's office, is polling at 38%.
0: 38%. So that's not good for him.
3: It's not looking good for him.
0: No.
3: And I'll just say Juliana Stratton's going to win at a walk, let's just say.
0: For governor Illinois.
3: Yeah.
0: All right.
3: Yeah. Well, she's running for Senate. Bailey's running. The Democratic nominee for the Senate, and she is going to coast into that job.
0: Yes.
3: And Darren Bailey, who they have nominated for a second time, is going to get his lights punched out once again.
0: Did you say something about Nebraska as well? Just now?
3: No.
0: Okay. Well, then.
3: I do have some inside information about Kansas.
0: Oh, yeah? What you got?
3: Not really. Adam Hamilton, did you know he's a Methodist pastor?
0: That's right. Yes, I did know that. Yeah.
3: And a bunch of us older folks gathered in a church basement on Monday to watch his video on Christian nationalism and listen to him sermonize via video. And he really, really knows his stuff, and he's really good, and he's nailing the relationship between Christian nationalists and white nationalists and the Republican Party pretty effectively. I mean, he's quoting sources. He's talking about 30% of this country identify as Christian nationalist. It's very dangerous, and they're all in one party, basically. So he's a good egg.
0: And I assume that video on Christian nationalism was against Christian nationalism in that particular case.
3: I'd say 80% of the audience was against Christian nationalism. That's fair to say.
0: All right. Yeah. Well, you sort of answered the question I was going to ask anyway, which was sort of before we dig into some specific points, Heather, I had a lot to say there in my opening, more than I had hoped to actually open with. So first, let me just get your responses to anything there that may have triggered you one way or another. your hot take for a start on that avalanche of information.
2: Well, geez, where to start? You really covered it all there, Brad.
0: All right. Well,
2: there was
0: that's
2: a
0: good.
2: Lot going on.
0: Oh,
2: yeah,
0: okay.
2: So we can let's
0: move
2: go talk about something
0: next,
2: else. Yeah,
0: right,
2: for a while. Yeah.
0: All right. Well, as long as you got
2: Actually, I do have some comments on. I'll go back to the beginning here before we get into the polling nitty gritty, which is all going to be very interesting and fun for us to talk about. But just going back to Trump and the visit from Xi Jinping.
0: Yeah.
2: And his, what's going on with press corps and all of that stuff. This visit from Xi Jinping, I mean, you didn't bring up what happened to Trump in New York earlier this week, which was that UN speech, which was an absolute grotesque abomination of a speech.
1: Yes.
2: And I wrote a piece today about how it really was the total end, the abdication of the American president and America, the United States as leader of the free world. It's done. That's over. And it was a disgusting speech. Absolutely. You know, he threatened to annihilate Iran and talked about how he took over Venezuela and to the victor belong the spoils. Mm-hmm. And I mean, just basically, extolled the virtues of being an imperialist pig.
0: Is it the American presidency essentially is done as the leader of the free world? Is it done though, or is it just Trump as the leader of the free world? In other words,
2: I think it's done.
0: Really?
2: I honestly, yeah, I don't.
0: Even
2: I don't
0: a
2: think
0: Barack
2: anyone...
0: Obama, were he to be elected again, could not regain that seat for the United States.
2: I don't think so, because it's not a matter of trust in the person who's in the office, which in this case, of course, is definitely what it is. It's trust in the voters of America because look what we did.
0: Mm.
2: It's trust in that we're not going to do it again. And when you have a country as powerful as the United States, I mean, there's just no doubt. We're still an economic, you know, juggernaut. We've got the biggest military in the world. We have got bases all over the planet. I mean, we are a tremendously powerful. And the idea that we could be just so incredibly reckless to elect this person twice, and knowing what he did. I mean, he botched the biggest crisis of his presidency in the first term, and then tried to stage a coup, and we elected him again. So it's not him specifically, although, you know, certainly he's vividly illustrated the problem. It's a problem with the American voters. But I have some good news here.
0: Oh, okay.
2: And that is that ever since he was elected, in fact, the morning after, I wrote, you know, I've said this before on your show that, you know, I was sitting there waiting for the returns on that night in 2016, and I had it all written. We had the first woman president, and it was so glorious, and I was so happy. And then, of course, I had to rip that thing up.
0: You've written that blog a couple of times, haven't you? Now at this point, okay.
2: Yeah. Well, okay. That one was the shocker. Okay. I mean, let me tell you, that one was a toughie.
0: Okay.
2: And I had to rip. The second time I didn't really have it written. I just had an outline. You know what I mean?
0: Yeah. Good thinking.
2: I wasn't going to commit myself quite that much. But the first one, it's 3 o'clock in the morning, and I had to write something, you know, about what happened for my column, which was due in the morning. And so I wrote about this, about, you know, what happens when you elect somebody like Donald Trump and how that's going to affect the way the world sees us, et cetera, et cetera. And one of the things I said was that, you know, he's promised basically to blow up the world. And, you know, it may be good for us to reevaluate our role. You know, things have gone wrong in a million different ways, but there has to be something to replace it. You can't just blow up the world and then just hope everything, you know, we all rise, you know, like a phoenix and everything's great. So, you know, I've been concerned about this whole last decade as we've watched this thing, which is that America has abdicated its role as the guarantor of security and the world's policeman or whatever. However bad that was, it was something that people understood and knew that we did. And there would be nothing to replace it. And I didn't know what was going to happen. Well, this week at the UN, Trump was there. He made that very clear that what had happened was the United States can no longer be trusted, and our word isn't worth the paper it's written on. But somebody did step into the breach and has stepped into the breach. And his name is Mark Carney.
0: Mm-hmm.
2: And he is the leader of the free world now. He has that role. And not only does he have that role, one of the things that's great about it is he's Canadian. So, you know, for Americans, he's kind of like us, right? In fact, he's almost exactly like us, except he's sane. and he is... he has come up with, and, you know, he's not, you know, some crazy guy. I mean, he's pretty, you know, I don't know. There's probably a lot about him as a good liberal and Democrat I could hate about him. He was a central banker, you know, things like that. But he is normal, and he's very intelligent, and he's turning out to be incredibly strategic.
0: Mm-hmm.
2: And he's the guy who came up with a new vision. And he spelled that out over the past 6 months, ever since he gave that speech in Davos. They're set, you know, this setting up of new alliances, more flexible, not based on this big, you know, bipolar world that we've had, or, you know, some superpowers running around. And it's not fully fleshed out. Maybe it's not going to work. But I had this huge sense of relief as I was reading about him and what he was saying. I'm going, finally, somebody is putting together something. That is set to replace the post-war order that we have all grown up with. There's something new here, and it's coming from someone who is smart and sane and has the credibility and the gravitas among, you know, the other sane, normal people in the world.
0: The middle powers, as he calls them, and sort of banding together with those similar middle powers, if you will, in Europe. And... Mm-hmm. Yeah, and basically, this is coming, as sane as it is, it's coming as a tremendous cost to this country, because these guys are basically saying, hey, we're just going to make deals elsewhere. We're not going to count on America, because they're not going to be, U.S. is not going to be there for us, so we're going to work together with the European folks. We'll work together with China, and, you know, we'll bring their cars over. Those BYD electric vehicles are great and cheap and everything else.
3: Yep.
2: What they're talking about, and I won't go too deeply into this because it's like I said, it's not fleshed out and it's kind of an arcane concept, but it's the idea being that and he said this literally at the press conference in New York this week, he said, you know, we can't consensus in the way we've thought of it as, you know, these big institutions will all come together, we'll decide mm-hmm. something and we'll make it happen. That's not realistic in this world that we're in. So what it's going to take is different kind of flexible, moving alliances between people with common interests and values. And, you know, how that plays out, I don't know, but it sounds really good to me because the idea of this big, powerful United States that is, you know, it's warped our values being that powerful. It's warped us. It's turned us into something that we, you know, that I didn't grow up with. And I don't think most Americans, you know, other than, you know, MAGA cultists or whatever, actually want to be that, you know, this hegemon, this, and especially now with this, like the Donro doctrine and, you know, dominating the Western hemisphere and all this, you know, other BS that they're talking about. So I think I welcome this idea of this kind of being, having different centers of power, moving and working together, you know, as needed to try and deal with these problems. And they're global problems. They're big problems. Well, and not trying to depend on these big institutions. Anyway, new leader of the free world. Mark Carney.
0: There you go.
2: Good news.
0: All right.
2: And so let's take that and run with it.
0: There you go. Okay. Well, we will. And that actually makes me feel better in a way that I hadn't planned to feel better today with this piece. So that's good. And watch as I stick with both foreign policy and move us back to the midterm elections. Drift Glass, Donald Trump.
2: Oh, you're so good.
0: Yeah. Watch this. Donald Trump loves Xi Jinping, China's a dictator. Help me to square that notion with the Trump GOP commie scare campaign that they're trying to run this year against Democrats. Can you help me with that?
3: Sure. Words don't mean anything anymore.
0: Oh, right. That's right.
3: It's just what you call people is just a bunch of syllables strung together to be hurtful. Socialist doesn't mean socialist, communist doesn't mean communist. These are just things they throw around to make them feel like they're part of the club. They're like little signifiers. If you call them a commie or a baby killer, then we know you're in the club. The actual geopolitics is completely, they're oblivious to it. You know, there's one set of sort of behaviors and policies and actions for the donor class and for the wealthy. And there's another one for the rubes and the communists. Oh, the commies are coming. Rubes. That's for the dum-dums. That's for the MAGA. And it keeps them happy and angry and, you know, pointing in the right direction. And Donald Trump loves tyrants and hates democracy. So he loves all his tyrant friends and he wants to oppress them and show them off and put them on the red carpet and give them a tour and maybe go out for dinner together. Uh-huh. That excites him. That's why he's, you know, slapping his name all over everything. That's what tyrants do.
0: How then do we explain his love for New York City Mayor Zoran Mamdani, because that also would seem to make a hash of his, you know, commie socialist Sharia law scare warnings that, you know, are sort of making up the bulk of what the GOP is actually running on this year. I mean, what next? An Oval Office meet and greet with Caitlyn Jenner? I mean, he's really screwing things up. Why does he like Zoran Mamdani so much?
3: Have you ever taken a squirrel who has dementia and jacked it up on speed?
0: Oh, yes, because, of course. Who hasn't?
3: You're asking for linear thinking and consistent thinking from a lunatic who just spontaneously does things. You know, that says he's the Joker. I just do things. I don't have a plan. I just do things. I just does things. And so Mamdani's appeals to his hometown boy. Oh, we're both from New York. We both love New York. Remember New York? Remember Grandpa when New York was wonderful and people used to wear hats and things like that and women wore skirts? And he just played him like a violin. So that's why there's something there. He doesn't have, if you're looking for a consistent set of policies or beliefs or anything, ideology, there's nothing there. There is the will to power and there is narcissism and there is rapidly decompensating craziness. And of course, racism underneath it all. And that's just.
2: And interior decorating. He's very.
3: Oh, yeah, he loves that. He does love that.
0: Well,
3: altogether.
0: I mean, he can also see that Zoran Mamdani is doing well in the polls.
1: Yeah, and game recognized game, as it were.
3: Popular.
0: Heather, go ahead.
3: I'm just going to say, I want to add to what Digby said about foreign policy, which is before the U.S. international order was imposed by us after World War II, strategic thinking people were thinking about it long before the end of the war. And that's why we have strategic thinkers like Mark Carney doing that work, because they saw what the world order was beforehand with the League of Nations and that collapse and punitive penalties for Germany. That didn't work. That was a failure. That's why we had World War II for a lot of reasons. So they learned from the mistakes of the previous model and built a brand new one. And the new one was as new as anyone had ever seen. And nobody knew it would work. So we're used to it. Mm. You know, we see it as the way the world should be. And it's a pity that it's gone. But the people who developed it and implemented it, it was as radical and different as what Mark Carney's trying to do.
2: Yep, and absolutely.
0: I think that a lot of us, you know, we lived it. A lot of us of our age, I think, don't really appreciate how rare it is, the peace, the relative peace that we've all lived in, despite the various wars that, you know, the U.S. seems to love to get into around the world. But in general, this period of relative peace that humanity has sort of lived in during our lifetime is just not the norm. It is the exception. And, you know, going back hundreds and thousands of years. So hanging on to that with a new world order will be a challenge. All right, let me take a quick break here since we all got completely sidelined and I enjoyed it. but we're going to come back with some more on the elections. And speaking of the idea of looking forward, we're going to do that as well. No, not to who will be the nominees for president in 2028. We got plenty of time for that. But what if Trump really loses? What does that mean? What can we expect from that? All of that and more straight ahead with Digby, Driftglass, and Desiree. I'm Brad Friedman, and you're listening to The Bradcast.
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0: We'll see. 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All right, guys. Last time you were on, I believe we briefly discussed that it was beginning to feel a lot like the 2006 midterms. That would be George W. Bush's during his second term, when sort of every bombshell news story that seemed to come out each day, I'm sure you guys remember it well, seemed to just make things, you know, just worse and worse for congressional Republicans at the time, before they then went on to face a thumping, I think George W. Bush called it, in the midterms. It is feeling more and more like that to me every day, setting aside Trump himself. Just a few examples from the past week or so. Don Jr.'s wedding party funded on a private island by a Russian oligarch who's very close to Vladimir Putin, now even triggering Republicans in the U.S. Senate to call Don Jr. in to be subpoenaed. Maine's Republican Senator Susan Collins reportedly entangled in a contracting bribery scandal with an investigation that was reportedly covered up by Trump's FBI. Colorado Congresswoman Lauren Boebert, this one just slipped right through the radar, reportedly under an ethics investigation after being accused of sex with three of her own staffers in a complaint involving hush money payments, and we have not even gotten to any October surprises yet, Driftglass. Should we be wary of those still to come and you know, that they could somehow, while everyone's excited about what could happen, while there could be a blue wave in November, that could somehow, you know, reverse the seeming trajectory for Democrats right now, some sort of October surprise?
1: Two things.
0: Yeah.
1: First, on the Professional Left podcast, in our last episode, we covered the absolutely eerie parallels between the poll numbers on George Bush's last day in office, Trump's numbers now, and they are damn near identical. The 72% of Republicans support, 71% for Bush. The number of independents who've swung wildly is like 24 to 70. And some weird percentage of Democrats, like 6% and 4%, were still pro George Bush and Donald Trump. So I don't know who these people are. I think they're just, you know, rounding errors. But the numbers are damn near identical, which tells me something profound about the way the public attitude has shifted thanks to these stories. Now, the other thing is they are rolling out their secret weapon. Senate Republicans are rolling out their secret weapon, a hero of the past, a man of dynamism and empathy. Everyone loves him, and he's taken the stage again. That's George W. Bush. They're bringing him out of retirement to raise money for Republicans, which is not making anyone happy, but it's putting George W. Bush's face back on the front of the Republican Party, which people really, really don't want to see. So every single rake in the universe, they're stomping on at this point. I don't know why, but boy, howdy, keep doing it, guys.
0: And do they even need that money? I mean, they're about to set off this money bomb, the GOP and the billionaires. I don't even know that they need to raise any money right now. They've got so much more of it than Democrats. But sure, let's haul out George W. Bush. Why not? Digby, if there is to be a real October surprise that could affect Democrats, it seems to me that the only one that seems feasible is that Donald Trump ends the war, which, you know, he's actually dying to do. And though, you know, I know that Iran wants to hurt Trump as much as possible, so they could, you know, keep this thing going. But they also might realize that they're likely to right now get the best deal ever, you know, with Trump being as desperate as he is. Would that change the trajectory that Republicans seem to be on right now if suddenly Donald Trump announces he's made some deal with Iran?
2: I honestly don't think so. And there's a reason for it. It's because he's announced he's ended the war, or what, 27 times already? I mean, I don't, who believes this? Who will believe it? Because he signed an agreement at Versailles that he was ending the war. I mean, he signed a Treaty of Versailles because he's so stupid. He didn't know what he was doing. And Macron was sitting there next to him laughing and, you know, just going, okay, go ahead. You know, look at the wall, hall of mirrors here, you know, dumb, you know, he is, you know, he's an idiot and he's been saying this forever. So it's too late. I mean, nobody's going to believe it. And the analysts who know how this could possibly work, whatever the deal is, will be the deal for Iran to control the Strait of Hormuz. It will not solve any of their problems. The global oil market is going to be, tumultuous and turbulent for yes. going forward for any amount of time. There's no way that's going to settle itself.
3: That's
2: gas
3: right.
2: prices might take a short dip, you know, just on the news that something, but that's not, it's still going to go back up. I mean, nothing will change, in other words, in the material sense of what's going on with, you know, with gas prices and diesel prices, which mm-hmm. is what has people so upset about the Iran war. And what's going to happen, the Middle East is totally destabilized now. That Saudi Arabia is, you know, looking at the United States going, hey, bud, I thought you loved me.
0: Mm. They're the dragged back into this war now. They're yeah, with the Houthis. Yeah.
2: And that's not going to, nothing's going to solve that, you know. So, no, I don't think it's going to make a difference. I think the ship has sailed. I really do. And I don't think anything Trump can do. Now, I'm not saying there couldn't be an October surprise. I mean, who knows? I don't know what it would be that would cause Democrats to, you know, lose their luster. And Hunter Biden's other laptop terms up. I mean, I don't know what it means. I have to assume that it would yeah. have to be something that Trump could do. And I just don't think there's anything he could do at this point that could change the trajectory for the Republicans. I mean, maybe after the election, something could happen, but I think the election is, I think that's.
0: Well, I want to talk about it after the election in just one moment, but Drifty, let me ask you, you know, I mentioned this a minute or so ago, this money bomb of spending in states across the country. We've been hearing about it in recent days. Are we underestimating, since we're George Bushing it here today, are we underestimating the effect of that massive air campaign? I mean, this is a lot of money. They've still got 40 days. They are wildly going to be able to outspend the Democrats. Is that going to make any difference in their fortunes?
1: If they take all of that money and buy all the diesel in the world and artificially lower the prices, it might have an effect on the election. Other than that, you know, there's so much baked in at this point that they can do more of the same but louder. They can scream communist louder and baby killer louder, and they can do all the things that money can buy. But it's not going to change the material reality that voters are experiencing on the ground right now. And there, if you haven't noticed, there's a cottage industry right now of MAGA people going on TikTok and Instagram and YouTube and saying, you know, I love Donald Trump, but my truck is hungry and thirsty. I can't get no diesel, and you got to fix that.
3: It's true.
1: It's this, pardon the expression, white trash pity party all over the place.
0: Yeah.
1: And they're all real mad about it because they trusted him and he did bad things. And honestly, what they come up with is, I'm never voting again for nobody, or both sides are equally bad, so I'm not going to do anything. But there is no way that a couple of dozen ads bombarding these people or flyers in their homes, because that's the only way we're going to reach them, are going to change the fact that their diesel costs are incredibly high. The Epstein files are still unreleased. We're still at war. All the things that they actually care about are unaffected by all the screaming in the world. So it might make a dent in some places. I wouldn't discount that. But the trajectory, overall trajectory, is on towards victory.
0: With that in mind, therefore, much as the great powers during World War II were looking ahead, given what seems to be this quickly deteriorating mental condition of Donald Trump, and I think that does not get underscored enough, I think people need to start noting he is crazy. If this wasn't FCC radio, I'd be able to say he's effing crazy. But he just seems to be getting insane to me. And Heather, I'm beginning to look forward to what happens if there is, in fact, a blue wave, much less a blue tsunami. At that point, with, you know, nothing politically to lose, Should we be worried, or might that actually, I don't know, somehow sober him up a little bit, somehow regarding his legacy or something?
2: He's way too far gone for that. No, I don't think it, I don't think that it would sober him up. But I do worry about this, actually, because I don't think he really cares about the Congress. I mean, they're going to be bothering him. They're going to have hearings. They'll call Junior up on the Hill. They'll do all kinds of things. Maybe they'll even impeach, I don't know, Pete Hegseth. I mean, Thomas Massie, you know, they ran out of town to avoid having to vote on an impeachment for Pete Hegseth. So who knows? Maybe that all that kind of stuff will be happening. And he knows that will happen. I don't think he cares. I honestly don't think that's not the game that Donald Trump is playing now. The Congress is useless to him. He doesn't believe they have any power. The courts have power, but only, you know, it's a very slow moving kind of power. And he thinks he can move faster than the courts to get what he wants. And I think that he's his new thing now is that everything is national security, right?
0: Right.
2: I mean, like the kicking out the Politico guy because they listened to J.D. Vance when he told them something,
0: right.
2: You know.
0: Yeah.
2: I mean,
0: well, he
2: really said, oh, it's a matter of national security. You
3: national
2: know, I mean,
3: security is national security is his get out of jail free card.
0: He realized that the courts will they don't want to get in the way of a president when he says national security. Yeah.
2: He's the national security guy. We got to trust him.
0: So
2: he
0: what happens? Has he become even more dangerous than he has been? Because he has the, you know, he's got the power to be dangerous, but he's so bad at it. That he's not all that dangerous so far.
2: That's kind of what we have to hope for. That basically he's, you know, he spends all of his time just kind of fighting these battles over the ballroom and the arch and doing all that kind of stuff. But you know, it's hard to know. He's obviously losing it. He is insane. I don't think there's any doubt about it. There's something wrong with him. Let's just put it that way. His brain is just not functional, even to the extent that it used to be, which was never that great, but there's something really gone off. And I think it's the stress. He's 80 years old. This is very stressful. He knows that he's very, very unpopular. He knows that he's failed. His war has failed. His tariff plan has failed. His presidency is failing on an absolutely massive level. And he knows that. And he's saying the opposite. Of course, the golden age is the best it's ever been. He's blaming the press and doing what anybody does to try and rationalize what's going on. But that's what's happening. And that is a very deep psychic injury for somebody, for a malignant narcissist.
0: Which is what concerns me.
2: Me too.
0: Yeah.
2: Me too.
3: In that lame duck period after the election, before January 3rd, there's a lot of mischief that Republicans in Congress can do with Trump helping them along, acting like a bunch of cornered animals.
0: Yeah, and I want to ask very quickly about that, but Driftglass, I want to let you ring in there. Do you have that same concern that if he really takes that thumping this November, that should we be, after celebrating, should we also then be worried? Or is this, you know, sure, he's less, also less powerful. There's less that he can get away with. How are you looking at this right now?
1: Well, if we're going to stick with World War II analogies, as the Russian army was closing in on one side, and American on the other, did that man, the funny man with a little mustache, ever say, "I have failed"? Hell no. He said, "The German people have failed me. My generals have betrayed me." Mm-hmm. This narcissist a-hole in the White House, I'm treading very carefully now.
0: Thank you.
1: We'll never take responsibility for anything. He was betrayed by the GOP. They didn't listen to him. They didn't put in enough voting plans elsewhere. They didn't do what he ordered them to do. If only they'd listened to Donald Trump, they would be winning. I guess they just don't want to win. I guess they're all just stupid.
2: Yeah.
1: And you know, and he'll throw a little tantrum, and then he'll have 2 years to do whatever he wants, which I think will involve planting his name. Remember what Grover Norquist did with Reagan's name?
2: Yeah, exactly.
1: Norquist planted
2: the legacy project.
1: Exactly. There's got to be a Reagan something in every county in the United States, and Trump, so we can memorialize him and worship him later for the thing he never was.
0: Okay, well, that if that's what he does, he becomes less dangerous because that's just stupid and pathetic. And if he wants to try to rename everything after himself, good luck. Everybody will fight him, but at least it's not the danger that he could be as a, you know, cornered animal, reaching out, scratching out for his life. So I'm actually encouraged by your answer on that one, Digby. I've got about 30 seconds for everyone to make a prediction here. Supreme Court, by the end of this year, will we have two new Republican justices, Driftglass?
1: No.
0: How many will we have?
1: We'll have the same number.
0: Zero.
1: We'll have the same number.
0: Zero.
1: I think it will be held in suspense because I don't think there are going to be enough Republican senators who are willing to jump off the cliff to do this thing one more time. Maybe one, but I can't imagine that there are enough Republican senators willing to commit seppuku politically to prop up someone who's clearly failing and who they're not that much afraid of anymore.
0: So you're saying that Thomas and Alito, if they see the Democrats take over the Senate, they're not going to quickly resign in order to allow the Republican Senate to replace them with Republican appointees?
1: I think they would have to count the votes very carefully in the Senate, because I do not think it's going to be 50-50, 51-50, something like that. It's not going to be an overwhelming majority. And if Democrats are willing to blow up their filibuster, which they should, if they have the authority to do so, I don't think there are three or four senators who are willing to throw themselves on that grenade again.
0: Maybe once. Heather, you've got 15 seconds to ring in on this.
2: I'll just say I agree exactly with Driftglass. I don't think that the Republicans are willing to go to the mat on this. This is a very volatile issue.

0: time before all is said and done on November 3rd. Heather Digby Parton is the, where do I have my notes here? Where is she? Oh, yeah, she's over at Salon, salon.com.
1: And Digby's Hugble,
0: and Digby's blog.net. Right. 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He's also on Blue Skies at Driftglass. Delightful speaking with both of you guys. Looking forward to the next time. Thanks, guys.
2: Thank you.
3: Thanks for having me.
0: Thank you for being had. Desi Doyen, no time for a break, right?
1: No.
0: Let's get straight to it. Our latest Green News Report.
2: Seeing this thing come from nothing to this in relatively a short amount of time is incredible.
1: Hurricane Polo explodes into historic storm off of Mexico's west coast.
4: Governor Landry wants to temporarily halt U.S. diesel exports to bring some relief, but industry experts warn that plan could actually backfire.
1: Trump and Republicans float diesel export ban in ill-considered bid to lower fuel prices. Plus,
5: a future beyond fossil fuels is in sight.
1: Outgoing United Nations chief makes a final plea for peace and climate action.
0: All of those pleas, pretty please, and more straight ahead. From BradBlog.com, I'm Brad Friedman.
1: And I'm Desi Doyen.
0: Stand by for 6 minutes of independent green news, politics, analysis, and snarky comment.
6: So when you're the president of the United States and people are struggling with gas, you don't sit there and talk about your new helipad or your drapes in a ballroom. You actually go and do your damn job.
0: No snark needed. Well said, Michigan Senate candidate Abdul El Sayed. This is your Green News Report. Okay, Desi Doyen, well, this came out of nowhere, and it could well soon be affecting us here in Southern California.
1: Yes, it could. Acapulco, Mexico is now preparing for major storm impact after Hurricane Polo rapidly intensified on Tuesday into one of the most powerful hurricanes ever observed in the Western Hemisphere.
0: Like out of nowhere.
1: Yes. Polo exploded from tropical storm to Category 5 monster in less than 24 hours. Fueled by record warm Pacific Ocean waters. Polo is now the second strongest eastern Pacific hurricane ever recorded, just behind 2015's Hurricane Patricia. Meanwhile, Hawaii is bracing for yet another round of potential catastrophic flooding and mudslides from a different storm. Man-made global warming and the powerful El Nino are turbocharging tropical cyclone activity in the Pacific.
0: We have been seeing quite a lot of this rapid intensification of these storms now for the past couple of years, it seems.
1: Yes, which scientists say is caused by man-made global warming.
0: Go figure.
1: Relatedly, a disturbing new analysis out this week estimates that the extreme heat generated by the Super El Nino climate event could kill more than 450,000 people across the globe through February of 2027.
0: Yikes.
1: The researchers also warned that this El Nino will give the world a short-term preview of our future.
0: That's okay. I don't need any preview. Thanks.
1: In other news, while at the annual United Nations General Assembly in New York City, Donald Trump announced that he is considering a temporary ban on U.S. exports of diesel to help lower record fuel prices that are hammering every corner of the U.S. economy.
0: And that were caused by him and his war in Iran.
1: Yes. Vulnerable Republican candidates and even some governors jumped in to support the idea, but industry analysts warn that a diesel export ban would be a really bad idea that would trigger cascading disruptions across the U.S. refinery system and ultimately drive up prices for diesel, jet fuel, heating oil, and retail gasoline while worsening supply shocks around the globe.
0: Because we already make more diesel than we need, so not exporting it does not help the problem.
1: And it makes other things much worse. At the UN General Assembly, many world leaders called attention to the climate crisis amid a record-shattering string of weather disasters over the summer around the world. Outgoing UN Secretary General Antonio Guterres, in his final speech to the Assembly, cited the rising threats of climate change, war, economic inequality, and artificial intelligence as the four major trends shaping humanity's collective future.

0: an unrelenting advocate of climate action who made the climate crisis central to his tenure, Guterres again urged governments to quickly transition away from fossil fuels that drive climate change, noting that renewables are now the cheapest source of electricity in the world and also provide energy security. He also called out wealthy nations for failing to fulfill their pledges to help poor countries adapt to climate impacts, and he called out the oil industry that has reaped $500 billion in profits since Russia's invasion of Ukraine.
1: We know that fossil fuel interests won't step aside on their own. Big oil has treated the atmosphere as an open sewer and cashed in on the consequences. Those who polluted the most and profited the most must do far more to repair the damage they caused. Polluters must pay.
2: You know, I've spent a lot of years making fun of his accent.
0: Yes.
2: That said, he has been a tremendous champion for the climate. He will be missed. I hope whoever replaces him is anywhere near as good.
0: Yes.
2: For much more on all of these stories and the ones we couldn't get to today, check out our website at greennews.bradblog.com. I'm Brad Friedman.
0: And I'm Desi Doyen.
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3: You didn't have to shake me like you did, but you did, but you did. 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
6: Wendell passed away on August 31st, 2026, at his home in Kentucky. He left behind a towering legacy, over 50 books of poetry, fiction, and essays that challenge how we treat our land, our food, and one another. From his seminal critique of industrial agriculture, The Unsettling of America, to beloved novels like Jaber Crow, to the amazing Mad Farmer poems, Wendell was a champion for better ways of living and thinking. I first met Wendell at a conference in San Francisco in 1993, and later that year I had the unforgettable privilege of visiting him and his wife Tanya at their Kentucky farm. As an aspiring writer and an aspiring homesteader, it changed me. Over the years, our paths crossed occasionally. I was lucky enough to publish his work in collections I produced, like Farming and the Fate of Wild Nature, and even to receive his famously razor-sharp constructive criticism on writing that I was working on. For a decade, I asked him to come on my radio show. Finally, the stars aligned in 2009. He was in San Francisco, and radio pioneer Davia Nelson of the Kitchen Sisters was there to capture it. We talked about the absolute necessity of ecological health in food production, the failure of industrial farming, the disappearing creatureliness of our world, and his experienced advice for the next generation of would-be farmers. In 2011, President Barack Obama awarded Wendell Berry the National Humanities Medal. I knew Wendell as a mentor, and I hope as a friend, but mainly as an advocate for healthy food, healthy farming communities, and a more vibrant natural world.
8: Wendell, welcome to our program, and thank you so much for being here.
9: Well, thank you very much.
8: Well, I've asked you for many, many years, just occasionally, if I could get you on our program. And I have to say, it's a great honor. I've been really looking forward to this conversation for a long time, and I'm very grateful to be here.
9: Well, now let's see if you're right.
8: Okay. Well, I usually start out asking our guests if they could describe where they are in the world. And usually they're on the place where they're farming or they're gardening. So we're here in San Francisco in a quiet room, but maybe you could take us, if you could, to your farm in Kentucky and give a description of your operation there.
9: Well, my place in Kentucky is a very marginal farm, mostly hillsides. When our children were young and for some time afterward, we had a very elaborate subsistence economy on our place. We had hogs for meat and two milk cows and poultry and a large garden and our own meat animals and so on. That has declined somewhat in diversity. We don't have milk cows or poultry anymore, but we still do have a garden, and we still have a small commercial sheep flock, and we still harvest a good bit of our energy, heating energy, from the woods. Our place is near the Kentucky River in Kentucky.
8: I remember being there. It's more than 15 years ago. I had the privilege to stay there with my wife, Quincy. And I remember a walk on the farm. I think I definitely remember you milking a cow before dinner and drinking a fresh glass of milk. And I remember donkeys, maybe a donkey and some sheep.
9: There would have been, may have been a donkey as a guard animal for the sheep, but we've switched from donkeys to llamas. Mm-hmm. The llamas are gentler animals and just effective as guard animals. That is to say, they're gentler with the sheep. I suppose you can make pets of llamas, but our llamas aren't pets.
8: And I also remember it was a Sunday, and we took a walk through the woods, and you seemed to have a very close relationship with most of the trees in that woods and plans for that woods. someday being a climax forest, but I also remember a place in the hills where there was a stone lined place in the ground that former homesteaders used as cold storage or some kind of an ice.
9: That's right. Well, it's what we called an ice house, simply a deep, large cylindrical hole in the ground that would have had a roof over it. And people in that day took ice from the river and filled that hole in the ground with ice and covered it with sawdust. And so they had ice for cooling drinks and if not preserving meat. It wasn't a freezer, but it cooled, and it extended the life of perishable foods. And one of the interesting things that it shows was that people at the time that ice house was built had a dependable supply of winter ice from the river, which is no longer the case. Our river doesn't freeze over regularly anymore.
8: Now, as a farmer, you learned to use draft horses a long time ago, and you have written extensively about draft horses for farming and forestry. And I'm just wondering, how did you learn the art of using draft horses? And where do you think our knowledge is today?
9: I learned to drive draft animals. I began to learn before I remember. Mostly they were mules. Both my grandfathers were farmers and both used mainly mules as draft animals. And so I picked it up the way a kid picks up a skill that's being used on a daily basis by elders, just in a natural way, as a kid begging, let me drive them. And so if it was a safe place and not too much to worry about, somebody would just hand you the lines. And so I learned that way. And we used draft animals on up until probably about 1950 or so. About the time I got my driver's license, the draft animals began to go from our part of the country to be replaced on the smaller farms by small tractors. And the pickup hay balers began to come in. But this was a planned transition, I think. The great fulcrum of my life, and I think of modern history, was World War II from an agricultural point of view. And the end of World War II marked the time when we transferred the chemical and mechanical technology of warfare to farming. And this was a significant event, the significance of which I've really spent my life trying to understand and articulate. But it meant that we, in the old days, so to speak, in the original story that I was born into and grew up in, we joined ourselves and our work to the land by means of animals that were sentient and intelligent and that grew weary and suffered and died the way we did. And for them, we substituted machinery to which none of that description applies. But this was a change from a creaturely existence to an existence of which the dominant metaphor was the machine. And I remember back in the 70s when I was working on The Unsettling of America and trying to understand this very change and the significance of it, and to understand what this dominance of the machine, the mechanical metaphor in defining existence and work, and the dominance of corporate power. My friend Mari Tallien and I talked a lot about the good Amish farms that we knew, and I began to know good Amish farms and good Amish farmers by courtesy of Mari Tallien, who was then editor and owner of the Draft Horse Journal. And Mari helped me to understand that the draft animals were not simply that, but that their presence on the farm implied a pattern of pastures, forage crops, fenced fields, and therefore other animals, and therefore the growing of feed and the production of manure, which meant that those farms were producing a large measure of their attraction power, their energy, and their fertility, which made for a kind of independence that I think was salutary and important to agriculture. Well, when we substituted machines for animals, that wasn't a simple substitution, but it replaced that old, diverse, highly coherent, intricately formal agriculture with a much simpler a way of farming that was formally much simpler. And so we came to specialized an increasing acreage of a few row crops, predominantly corn and beans in the Midwest, grown year after year in monoculture or in the very oversimplified rotation from corn to beans to corn to beans. The fences went, the other animals went from the fields into meat factories, confined animal feeding operations. And so the tractor, too, was a package deal. And it mechanized agriculture in a profound way, not just in the use of machines, but in the way we thought about creatures and the organization of farms, the formal organization of farms, the integration of the parts.
8: When I think about horse-powered agriculture, I definitely feel like there are huge skill sets that are needed to take care of big animals. Just because they're not, it's not like a family pet. It's a big animal that could be dangerous. I've been humbled by I've plowed a field behind horses, and my rows were so squiggly, and there was a little 5-year-old kid who was doing it right after me, who was just straight up and down, and really just he had the perfect balance on the plow. But I'm wondering, I mean, is it unrealistic to think that we could somehow gain back those many skills that it's needed just to do something as simple as, you know, use animal-powered traction?
9: We can't do it quickly. When in the era of horse traction in farming, millions of people had those skills that had come to them without being consciously learned, and that were, as you suggest, complex and profound. That to the extent that we change back will depend on a number of things, but it will mean changing from a mechanical standard or a financial standard. We've been using financial or economic feasibility as a standard for agriculture for some time, but also mechanical efficiency. We'll have to return to ecological health as a standard, as a measure, and as a pattern to be imitated before we're going to think seriously about the way draft animals might fit in again. Now, there's some things, cautions that need to be expressed in regard to that. Some people who used draft animals in the past never should have done it. They lacked the gifts. They lacked the sympathy and a lot of cruelty and unnecessary suffering came about as a result. There has to be sympathy. But then there has to be a kind of sympathy in the use even of plants. A mechanical violence as the direct way of solving problems in agriculture is a mistake. There's a kind of a discreet and discriminating forcefulness that, of course, is necessary. It all can't be done by a wave of the hand. Force must be used, strength must be used. But there's a difference between the use of strength and the use of violence. Violence totally disregards the creatureliness, the sensitivity and the sensibility of the creature involved. So I don't like cruelty to plants, to trees. And there are ways of using forests and fields that are essentially cruel, that completely disregard the creatureliness of the living things that are involved. But as you suggested, there's danger in the use of animals for work. There's danger in the use of any creature that's stronger and heavier than you are. So a certain amount of caution, a certain amount of respect is essential. There's always a sort of comedy in the learning of the use of animals, either for work or for meat production, because it involves the development of what you might call a sixth sense, feeling for the creature that you're using. And I've noticed in teaching my own children and grandchildren, if the driver of a team of horses is not confident of what he or she is saying, then the horses simply don't believe him.
8: Yeah. Yeah, it goes both ways, right? I mean, that communication, if they have a vibe that you are uncomfortable, then you are up for that funny situation out of control.
9: They sometimes know very quickly more about you than maybe you know about yourself.
8: Well, in rereading a number of the essays and bringing it to the table, I was really struck by the intricacies that you wrote about farming practices. A lot of the essays are a few number of decades old, and you would go out on a farm and you would do a profile of someone that you admired, and you talked very, very detailed about crop rotations and plant and animal choices, about chemical use if there was any, and even about the amount of income that was being generated from a farm. And it seems to me that as a writer, those kinds of details have come easily to you, actually. There's a delight in being able to use those details and to drive anything, whether it's a poem or an essay or a novel, short story. When you were out there doing those pieces long ago, did you have to go back and forth with the authors to make sure that your details were right, or were you a great note taker, or how'd that come about?
9: Well, I tried to be a good note taker. But in writing about farmers and their work, if I didn't know them, if I didn't know the farm, I discovered that I needed to stay at least 2 days to go and visit and talk and ask questions and take notes and so on. And I would always discover overnight that I'd missed significant things, maybe the most significant things. So I'd go back the next day and start the conversation again and look around again. There's no way to speed up that kind of learning. I think there were two things that need to be said about the care with which I have written about the details of agriculture. One is that the great cause of trouble in industrial agriculture is its oversimplification. The public generally oversimplifies the issue of food production. And I think the agri-science and agribusiness professionals have tended to oversimplify it. To farm well requires a very respectable intelligence. And it requires, moreover, a highly developed formal intelligence to see how the pieces fit together in order to be most coherent and mutually reinforcing and mutually supportive and serviceable to one another. But we've depreciated farming, husbandry, pretty much the way we've depreciated what used to be called housewifery. And these are both grave and destructive injustices qualifier just has gone before farming and has gone before housewifery. He's just a farmer, or she's just a housewife, to use the sexes that are usually associated with those roles, although they need not be. And in my experience, the husbands and the wives cross back and forth with some frequency and ease from one role to another. But to speak of these people as just what they are, as if being a an industrial employee was somehow more sophisticated and intelligent and required more intelligence is wrong. So I've tried, I've understood my obligation as a writer about agriculture to be a justice to the real complexity of the work, the real complexity of what's involved, and to try to mitigate this oversimplification. And I think I was, by my upbringing and experience, prepared to do this because I've worked in farming all my life. I haven't made a living from farming. It's necessary for me to say that. But I've worked all my life with neighbors and others, family members too, who have made their living from farming. And for many years, most of us are old or dead now, but there was a very lively neighborhood that I was part of, and we went to help each other when help was needed for many years. And we didn't keep accounts or charge each other for our help. The idea was we would go when we were needed, and they would come when we needed them. And it was a lovely thing and an ideal situation for a writer to live in because the conversation was so good, sometimes so funny. But my son, who grew up in that neighborhood, when none of us ever went to the field for a difficult job of work alone, the hay harvest, the tobacco harvest, whatever was going on, my son now does his hay harvest alone, with, of course, the necessary mechanical equipment. But that's not the real way for a farmer to live. Not the best way.
8: Well, and I think writing about farming as you've done for decades, this one of the themes that you consistently have to tackle, whether it's in a novel or an essay or a poem, is the lurking industrial economy, the industrialization of life, of work, of the household, of the food system. And in doing so, you've almost had to become an accountant and an economist. And, I mean, did you ever think that that's the subject that you would tackle when you were studying writing at Stanford with Wallace Stegner?
9: Well, as a young man, of course, I was as foolish as most young men. I thought I knew what I needed to know, which is an absurdity. And as soon as I put myself to work as a sort of critic of agriculture, I encountered not only the issues of economy, but issues of science. And so I've had to rely on my friends to a great extent. I still call my friend Wes Jackson on the telephone and say, can I say this? Or I call my brother sometimes about economic issues or political issues and I say, can I say this? And they are fairly exacting critics. My brother, I often think of my debt to my brother because he's a very intelligent man. And he has a way of letting you go so far and then saying, hang on a minute, and then introducing something into the process of thought that you hadn't anticipated, then you have to accommodate. So because of my ignorance about things that I've obligated myself to know about, I've been a very dependent writer, and I have big debts to friends and relatives.
8: That's very humbling.
10: tears.
8: Yeah. No, it's good to hear, actually. And we should all be so thoughtful as to find ways to really unravel and unpackage big issues for people to see in a new context.
9: Well, what industrial agriculture has been is a kind of sequence of simple solutions. If you want to pull a big load, get a tractor. If you want to kill a bug, get a poison, and so on. But a part of the intricacy of the discussion of agriculture, and very few people who talk about agriculture have really confronted and dealt with this. If they did, some of these people who are better trained than I would have contributed better than I have to the discussion. But what you must never forget is that you're not talking just about agriculture. You're talking about human culture. You're talking about the human community in which people live. And you're talking about the ecosystem in which they do their work. And so any innovation has to come in, if it's not going to do great harm, with due respect and forbearance toward these contexts of nature and culture and the larger human economy. This means that we must work slowly at innovation, if we're going to innovate. And we have to work on a proper scale so that when we fail, we have a limited failure. What we've now committed ourselves to, because of these simple solutions to complex problems, which are always wrong, is a whole set of world scale of dangerous experiments in genetic engineering, nuclear power, and so on. Electronic communication. Well, you know, we've got people driving semi-trailer trucks at 70 or 75 miles an hour on freeways, and at the same time using their computers or cell phones. You begin to wonder, where'd this Homo sapiens business come from? And the answer is that it came about. We have justly thought of ourselves as having some intelligence when we were working on a scale and at speeds at which we were competent, that we could control, limit the bad consequences of what we were doing. We're not Homo sapiens at the speeds and scale and power we're trying to work at now. We're really pretty limited, pretty dumb creatures.
8: And I think that we are tyrannized by this concept of the free market, and that this market is going to somehow supply all our needs. And a lot of your writing is about, you know, community-sustaining patterns and patterns of subsistence. One of my favorite essays that you've written, books that you've written on this subject, is Harlan Hubbard. And I wondered if you could say a few words about Harlan Hubbard and his life.
9: Harlan Hubbard was a man who was constitutionally in love with living outdoors. He was an artist. He was intellectually lively and a reader of books. And so was his wife, Anna. And They were musicians. They read together. An astonishing catalog of books they read together in their life together, in at least three languages. And they played music together every day, Bach and Mozart and Brahms and so on. And I think Harlan had a new intuition that to make such a life possible, he had to live, as he put it, on the fringe of society, which meant living on a rather remote shore of the Ohio River that you had to walk a mile down a steep hill to get to from the Kentucky side or get to by rowboat from the Indiana side. And they had to restrict their technology to mostly hand tools. It was mostly a 19th century technology. But the remarkable thing was that they did that, the work they did with that, as we would now think, rather primitive technology. They worked, we would say, very hard. But the odd thing about it was that this primitive technology that ran mostly by their own bodily strength and effort permitted them the leisure to make art, play music, read to each other at length, and sit down and talk with guests whenever guests came up. It was really the only household that I've ever visited that always had time to stop and say a few words when you went to visit. No telephone. So their one indulgence was an old automobile that they kept on the northern shore of the Ohio River. And they used it for occasional shopping trips to Madison, Indiana, and to attend symphony concerts in Louisville. And maybe the most remarkable thing that they did, they didn't have an outboard motor, of course, because Harlan just wouldn't have what he called the stinking polychromatic stinking small engines that humiliated him when they wouldn't start. So they would row across the Ohio River, get into their car, drive to Louisville, which was a substantial trip, come home again in the middle of the night, and maybe in a fog cross that wide river unerringly to their own place. To cross the Ohio River in a fog in a rowboat in the middle of the night is a daunting undertaking. If you didn't have an accurate sense of direction, you could spend the night rowing in a circle in the middle of the river and never see a thing farther ahead maybe than the bow of the boat or the stern, depending on where you were sitting.
8: That reminds me, I grew up not far from Amish country, and I knew a fair amount about Amish culture from my grandparents. And as I understand it, the Amish actually drove cars for a period up until when cars were first introduced, they accepted them slowly like everyone else. And then they made an adjustment. That locomotive technology had a negative effect on their communities. Yes. It would get them away from their communities faster. They continued to use motors for things like combines and in their shops and things like that, but they would not use them for locomotion. They would pull a motorized combine with horses or draft animals. How I think that you feel that there are definite limits that should be imposed on the food system, and maybe some of them come from Amish farming principles.
9: Well, Amish technology would, their technological choices would vary from one community to another. I don't know an Amish community that uses a combine with horses. That doesn't mean that there are not some. I do know Amish communities that use motor-driven pickup hay balers with horses. And I even visited one brilliant Amishman who had made converted a John Deere pickup baler to ground drive by adding a binder bull wheel and a set of gears and chains that made it work beautifully. I expected a gym crack. It was a brand new John Deere baler, and it worked wonderfully. But the Amish genius, which doesn't reside in any particular Amish, as I think genius tends not to do anyway, has been to ask an obvious question that the rest of us have avoided, and that is when they've been confronted with the need or wish for technological innovation, to ask, what will this do to our community? And if there's any question about it, any fear at all, that it will detract from the integrity of the community or disemploy community members, they simply haven't done it. Which seems to me to be just astonishingly wise and effective, because their communities have stayed intact. And they tend to be, by and large, the best farmers in the country. Most productive. I think the most productive county west of east of the Mississippi is Lancaster County, Pennsylvania, which is farmed mostly by Amish.
8: And it brings me to this other, though, this principle that comes up in your writing quite a lot, of letting the farm fit nature. This idea of local adaptation as definitely an influence on the farm. I think maybe that comes from not only being a good land steward yourself, but a lifetime of reading Sir Albert Howard.
9: Yes. Yes. That was the principle that governed the experimental work and the thought of the English agriculturist Albert Howard. It also governed the work of J. Russell Smith in his book Tree Crops, who said we must fit the farming to the farm. And all this is confirmed. And it has been, that kind of thinking has been carried on and developed further, I think, by Wes Jackson and his colleagues at the Land Institute in Kansas. And their principle of their work for to develop perennial grain crops and better accounting on the farm, energy accounting and so on, has been that farming in Kansas should imitate the nature and the processes of the native prairie, which means First of all, perennials grown in polyculture. So the ground's covered all the year. The root systems are far deeper than the root systems of annual plants. And so that plant diversity, deep root systems and so on, yield obvious advantages.
8: And you and Wes Jackson have recently written an op-ed.
9: Yes, we did.
8: And it was calling for a 50-year farm bill that would really use this idea of perennially based agriculture as a national goal out into the future, 50 years out in the future. Maybe you can talk a little bit about that
9: later.
8: Well,
9: that has resulted in a document called a 50-year farm bill that was written by Wes and his people at the land with, in collaboration with, and I think with the assent of a coalition of concerned individuals and groups from all over the country. I attended three or four preparatory meetings, one in Washington, one in San Francisco, two in North Carolina. And Wes, being Wes, went to a good many more. But that farm bill has now been presented to the Secretary of Agriculture. And so I think it's safe to say that we're not going to have a 50-year farm bill immediately or perhaps very soon, but that this idea of a 50-year farm bill is now a point of reference in the ongoing conversation, and it will continue to be. It's worthwhile to mention that the aim of that farm bill was to address three problems. One is soil erosion, two is toxicity, and third is the decay and destruction of rural communities, or as we sometimes call them, the cultures of husbandry. And the timetable of the 50-year farm bill is to change the ratio of perennial to annual crops from 10% at present to 90% in 50 years.
8: And we use those annual farm bill inputs of billions of dollars in order to bring those incentives onto the land.
9: To the five-year farm bills would be steps in the realization of this 50-year goal.
8: And Wes has to become president in order for that to take place. What do we have to do to really start to be thinking so broadly and forwardly in our big national agriculture policy that affects so much and seems to benefit so little?
9: Well, Dan, by policy, I refuse to answer questions like that because I don't know what we'll have to do. I don't know the answer. I don't know what we'll have to do or what the stages or jobs of work will be involved. All I can say is, and this seems to me to be legitimate and honest enough, we have to go a step at a time. We have to do the next obvious thing, and we've got to have our standards right. And the standards of the 50-year farm bill is based on the standard of ecological health, keeping the ground covered, saving the water, reducing toxicity, increasing diversity, maintaining the human communities, and so on. It's complex enough, in short. It's not another

0: that you weren't really hopeful from the big national policy perspective, but you were very hopeful by what was going on locally.
1: Well, I am. I do take hope from what has happened locally there, because we're way ahead of where we were only a few years ago in a number of ways. We've got many more farmers markets. We've got more community-supported agriculture farms. And we have secured the interest and cooperation of the Louisville City government in developing a local food economy from local food sources and involving local processing of local products. We've got a long way to go. And I should say that that I'm not really very much of an activist. What I've done really hasn't involved all that much skill or knowledge. I've been a poker and a prodder and have been pretty much at the beck and call of people who are better activists and organizers than I am. When people call me up and say, look, we need you to do this or that, I really do make an effort to do this or that, as they say. So I'm this Saturday of this week, I'm going to speak at another meeting of the Healthy Farms Local Food Conference in Louisville.
0: Well, we're getting near the end of this most excellent conversation, and I'm grateful, Wendell, for your time. I wonder if you might close with some words. You're possibly asked this a lot, just to the young people out there who are considering a much closer relationship with their food system by becoming involved as farmers and gardeners and responsible eaters.
1: Dan, this has been a pleasure to me too, and I'm glad to see you again. Talking to young people imposes a very heavy responsibility. So there are some things to say. The first question about young people getting involved in agriculture is, can you afford it? I've written by now maybe hundreds of letters, sometimes just telling people outright, don't do it. If you don't have the money, you don't know how, don't put yourself and probably your marriage too at risk by getting into something that you're very likely to fail at. So you need to ask, can you afford to do it? You need to ask, are you willing to buy a little place in the country and keep your city job to pay for it with and begin gradually, say with a kitchen garden, and then go from that to a little flock of chickens properly fenced to keep the coons out and so on until maybe you can make a transition to a farm that will participate in the local food economy and support you and do an honest job of supporting your neighbors with good food. These things are possible, but they must be careful. The other thing to worry about is, of course, ignorance. People who don't know about farming are easily influenced by romantic visions of the simple life in the country. And I can tell you that if you're going to be even self-supporting in a rural landscape, or you're going to produce anything for the market, and you're leaving a city existence to do that, you'll be moving from a simple life to one that's extremely complex and demanding. It's much simpler to buy your groceries than it is to grow them. The other mistake is, the opposite one, is to assume

that your country neighbors who are just farmers and just wives don't have anything to teach you. So the thing to do when you have a question is try to get it answered by asking your neighbors first. You may not agree, but you'll learn something probably that you need to know. So I don't have any doubt that we need more people in farming than we now have. Wes Jackson talks about the necessity of a right ratio of eyes to acres. That is to say, we need people capable not only of causing the land to produce, which you can do by a kind of force or a kind of rape, but people capable of watching over the land and maintaining it well and preserving it, improving it, even while you bring forth food and other necessities from it. I often think of something that Henry Besuden told me. Henry Besuden was our great South Down sheep breeder in Kentucky and a splendid farmer. But Henry told me one time about a farmer he knew who never wiped the manure off his feet without trying to find the poorest spot in a pasture to wipe them. And I've tried to live up to that. If you come out of the barn with manure on your feet, look around. If you've got a bare spot or a place where the grass is weak or thin, go there and wipe the manure off. That's the kind of thinking. That's the kind of act of love that real farming calls for.

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3: The loved ones we call the dead depart from us and for a while are absent. And then, as if called back by our love, they come near us again. They enter our dreams. We feel that they have been near us when we have not thought of them. They are simply here, simply waiting, while we are distracted among our obligations. At last, it comes to us. They live now in the permanent world. We are the absent ones.
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5: 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My name is Steve Scrovan, along with my co-host David Feldman. Hello, David.
6: Hello, Steve.
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5: 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Welcome back, Ralph.
8: 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Thank you all for helping us produce a great show, and I hope our listeners will get more radio stations picking it up.
5: A couple of weeks ago, we lost an important American novelist, poet, essayist, environmental activist, cultural critic, and farmer, Wendell Berry, who died at the age of 92. Through his writing and his activism, Berry celebrated the relationship between people and the land through agriculture and criticized the ways that industrialized agriculture severs those ties. To help us celebrate his life and explore his legacy today, we'll speak to his daughter, Mary Berry, who is executive director of the Berry Center. She established the nonprofit Berry Center in 2011 in Newcastle, Kentucky, to serve as a repository for the study of small farm agriculture and to preserve and share the work of her father and the extended Berry family. Then, with the midterm elections fast approaching, Ralph, in the second half of the program, wants to turn you into a smart voter, a voter who is not so easily flattered, fooled, or flummoxed. And to close out the show, Ralph has some choice words about the U.S. Chamber of Commerce's so-called Free Enterprise Express. As always, somewhere in the middle, we'll check in with our relentless corporate crime reporter, Russell Mokyber. But first, the life and legacy of Wendell Berry. David?
6: Mary Berry is executive director of the Berry Center, a nonprofit organization dedicated to bringing focus, knowledge, and cohesion to the work of changing our ruinous industrial agricultural system into a system and culture that uses nature as the standard, accepts no permanent damage to the ecosphere, and takes into consideration human health in local communities. Welcome to the Ralph Nader Radio Hour, Mary Berry.
3: Thank you.
8: Welcome indeed, Mary. I read the long obituary on your dad a few days ago in the New York Times, and I noticed that that was all they wrote about him, whereas they've written 20 articles or more on the late Dolly Parton, who hails from the area of the country that your father worked in for so many years. And so I want our listeners to understand the importance of your father's writings and activities in his working farm there, and the Berry Center that you have helped establish to carry on his legacy in Newcastle, Kentucky. So his writings have been compared to the writings of Thoreau and Thomas Jefferson. And he once said in a story about him, quote, "You know, if you subtracted the Gospels and the Constitution and the Declaration of Independence from my work, there wouldn't be very much left," end quote. A real original mind. His critique of corporate free trade globally was totally devastating, and I'm going to give some of his observations on that in a few minutes. So with that background, tell us what you'd like our listeners to know about Wendell Berry and about the Berry Center?
3: Well, I'll start with what I know because I'm his daughter that other people don't know. He was a kind, generous, hilarious, warm father, grandfather. I wrote an introduction for him a couple of years ago when I introduced him at the Land Institute in Salina, Kansas, and said he and my mother had never disappointed me. I won't say that they could say the same thing, but I will say that they never disappointed me or, for that matter, anybody else, I don't think. Daddy lived the way he thought one would or should live. He used to say to people when they, I don't know, kind of congratulated him for coming home to Kentucky to live and to farm as if that was some kind of sacrifice. He would say, I just did what I wanted to do. So he was an exceptional person, an extraordinary person, and he's left an absence that is going to be keenly felt for quite some time. But he told me many times in the last year or so, the day after I die, you go back to work. You're doing the work that's got to be done. And that's what I did. I'll have to say I was a little late, but I did show up at work. So he was just a lovely man. He and my mother had a wonderful life together. And I'm happy to say that he was at home when he died. He'd had, up to that point, a very good day. So it all went as it should, I think.
8: Well, you know, Mary Berry, he was really the spokesperson for small farmers. He would say, quote, how do we become a culture that supports good farming and land use, end quote. Or, quote, what will it take for farmers to be able to afford to farm well, ? End quote. And he practiced what he preached, and he preached what he practiced. That is really a cardinal theme of his life and why so many people read some of his 50 books, which dealt with farming, dealt with the economy, dealt with culture, history, and he was also a poet. We're going to hear from you on one of his poems that you've selected. So yes. Tell us about the Berry Center, because very few civic leaders like Wendell Berry ever get a center. But you have Ralph Waldo Emerson House in Massachusetts, and you have Eugene Debs House in Indiana, but tell us about the Berry Center and how people can connect with it.
3: I went to my father, I think around 2009, in the place that he wrote for 60 plus years. And I had a list of things that I was concerned about. Maybe I should preface this with the fact that I came home to live and to farm in 1981. And I followed in my father's footsteps in just coming home. I just wanted to come home. I never have wanted to live any place but the place I live now. So I've been farming. I was a full-time farmer until I started the Berry Center in 2011. You may know, Ralph, something about the tobacco culture in Kentucky. We had a tobacco economy here. My father's father, John Berry Sr., wrote the legislation that made it federal law, a Depression-era program that protected small farmers in Kentucky in the 8-state Burley Belt. That program protected small farmers. Tobacco, of course, became a problem, but let me just be quick to add that, for one thing, the tobacco companies always hated the program because it made them pay farmers fairly, and also to say that the program itself protected a good diversified farm economy. When that program began, while we knew it was threatened and that it would end, it became the immediate concern of a lot of people, myself included, to save 85,000 small family farms in Kentucky. We worked hard. We worked very hard to try to shift farmers to food production and so on. I can tell you that we failed. I've kept farming. My husband's a full-time farmer. But we have, since the end of the tobacco program, lost 15,000 farms in Kentucky, and we've lost the rural culture, and we've lost the rural culture that sustained good life here and good land use. So in about 2009, as I said before, that program had been gone 5 years, and things were falling apart here. I mean, the little towns were and are dead or dying. Things began to fall apart that I expected, but also some things that I didn't expect. And without an economic backstop, people begin to fall apart. It takes a lot to hold culture together. It takes a lot to hold people together. So I took a list to my father and said, we've got to work on these things, the miseducation of farmers, access to capital, terrible land use. We've got to study the tobacco program. And this is not about tobacco. This is about the principles of a program that protected farmers. And he said, well, it sounds like you're starting a center. Well, I hadn't thought about starting a center, but at that point, I thought, okay, maybe I'm starting a center. 2 years later, the Berry Center opened in Newcastle, Kentucky. We opened, our first day was in my grandfather's law office, which is about a block from where I'm sitting now. We quickly outgrew that. We now have quite a campus and a 200-acre farm and four principal programs, well, really five now, that we're working on daily here.
8: It's become a principal destination for historians, researchers, students, and agrarian leaders seeking information and history from all over the world. Isn't that true?
3: Yes. I don't know what I thought I was getting into. I just wanted to work on the problems. And I wasn't in love with running a nonprofit. I hadn't even thought about it. But I couldn't see any other way to go to work. So to your point about what the New York Times does or doesn't do, the day after we opened in off the town square in Newcastle, a tiny town, tourists from Japan showed up at the front door. And it's been there ever since. So, you know, after my father died, this is a little bit off the subject that we're talking about, but after my father died, the outpouring of, I'll use the word love for him and for his work was just completely overwhelming and really lovely. He wouldn't have believed it. And then he would have discounted it and not allowed anybody to talk about it. He's meant a lot to a lot of people, and thank goodness he has, because he's talking sense in a world full of nonsense. Anyway, back to the center. I believe that to change our problem of industrial agriculture, which is a problem of industrialism itself, it's going to take people working in particular places, people who love those places, and working from the ground up. That is an acknowledgement, I think, of how much we need to do. We have 3/4% farming in this country now. And for so many people worried about all the problems of our time and have forgotten about a lot of problems of our time, people worried about climate change and so on. I often wonder, Ralph, what happened to the worry about nuclear war? And we have faddish problems. Not that climate change isn't a big problem, but what our problem is industrialism. And I think most of our problems start with industrialism, and if we'll deal with good land use in this country, we'd solve a lot of them. So we just started in Henry County, Kentucky, on the things that I thought we could do. We could bring a better economy to our very good livestock farmers. We could keep cattle out of feedlots. We could work on a culture that would support this work. We could have reading programs, the reading programs my daughter started, to celebrate rural culture. We could educate young farmers, which we're doing. We could save my father's, my grandfather's, and my uncle's papers so that people could study them. That's where we started. And I'm proud of the center. I'm proud of the people who work here. And I'm proud that we've stuck to what we need to do. Now, it has to be funded. So that's a big part of my work. But I think we're doing good work here. And Daddy said to me in the last couple of months, he said, when I think about the state of this country right now, I just quickly think about the work of the Berry Center and comfort myself.
8: And Mary Berry, tell our listeners how they can access the Berry Center on the internet and how they can get information.
3: Well, they can look up the Berry Center online. It's just theberrycenter.org. We have a website. We have all of the things that people younger than I am know how to put together so we could be accessed. I don't know how you all accessed us, but I expect it was along those lines. So I'd look us up. There are ways to connect with us online, and we welcome visitors. I do a lot of traveling and speaking. I'm glad to, not all the time, but often I am glad to go places and visit and speak about the work we do, the work my family's done. So we're not hard to access.
8: Well, you're creating quite a local center there. You have a neighboring agrarian culture center. You have a bookstore. You have opportunities for people to learn about your agricultural programs. I want to give people a flavor of how beautifully your father wrote before you recite one of his poems. In a writing that he called The Idea of a Local Economy, he showed what the costs were that escape traditional economists for this so-called free trade globally, or global free trade, or what I call corporate managed free trade. And yeah, he did it in reverse. He basically said, if you support this kind of global free trade, to buy low and sell high in the world at large, to use his words, then here are the assumptions you're accepting. One, that stable and preserving relationships among people, places, and things do not matter and are of no worth. Two, that cultures and religions have no legitimate practical or economic concerns. Three, that there is no conflict between, quote, the free market, quote, and political freedom, and no connection between political democracy and economic democracy. Four, that there could be no conflict between economic advantage and economic justice. Five, that there is no conflict between greed and ecological or bodily health. Six, that there's no conflict between self-interest and public service. Seven, that the loss or destruction of the capacity anywhere to produce necessary goods doesn't matter, involves no cost. Eight, that's all right for a nation or a region's subsistence to be foreign-based, dependent on long-distance transport, and entirely controlled by corporations. Nine, that therefore, wars over commodities, our recent Gulf War, for example, are legitimate and permanent economic functions. And then he has one that says, 11, that it's all right for poor people in poor countries to work at poor wages to produce goods for export to affluent people in rich countries. 12, that there is no danger and no cost in the proliferation of exotic pests, weeds, and diseases that accompany international trade and that increase with the volume of trade. And it just goes on and on. I remember taking my course on economics at Princeton. We studied Ricardo and the theory of comparative advantage. And not a single one of these was considered. It was all considered in terms of currency, dollars, profits, not these tremendous costs that he listed. And he wrote this about 2001 or 2002, I recall. So, listeners, you get the flavor of his original fundamental thinking here. He is not possessed by the ideology of commercialism uber alles, profit at any cost, or relinquishing our human autonomy and freedom to corporate control, corporate coercion, corporate crime, corporate supremacy over our government, and the creation of what we can now call the corporate fascist state. So with that oration, Mary, forgive me, do you want to recite a poem by your dad?
3: Well, you're being so generous to me to say that I'm going to recite it. I appreciate you thinking that I have all these poems memorized. I wish I did. I'm going to read you one of the last poems he wrote. We read it at his funeral service. It's called The Loved Ones. The loved ones we call the dead depart from us and for a while are absent. And then, as if called back by our love, they come near us again. They enter our dreams. We feel that they have been near us when we have not thought of them. They are simply here, simply waiting, while we are distracted among our obligations. At last, it comes to us. They live now in the permanent world. We are the absent ones.
8: See the depth of that? That's just so beautiful. It's not that he wasn't recognized. He received 30 awards from this country and around the world. But, you know, he didn't get anywhere near the attention that his friend, I'm sure, Dolly Parton, received.
3: Well, it's I don't know that they were friends. I suspect Daddy would have liked to have been her friend. I don't know. When I was a little girl, he had a tape in his truck of one of her records, and I remember looking at the cover. I was too little to have heard of her, I think, and being just shocked that Daddy had a picture of that woman in his truck. So, unknown to Dolly Parton.
8: Well, we're talking now with Mary Berry, who directs the Berry Center in Newcastle, Kentucky. And Berry, by the way, listeners, is spelled B-E-R-R-Y. if you want to access their website, barrycenter.org. Let's go to Steve.
5: Mary, tell us about your experience farming, what your farm is like, what you grow, and how do you survive in this industrialized era of big agriculture?
3: Well, we survived because we started a long time ago. I started farming with dairy and tobacco and subsistence farming. That's in the early 1980s. As time went on, we began to change our farming, knowing that tobacco would be ending, and we knew we would quit growing it when the program no longer protected the price. Let me say just quickly so people aren't confused, it was never a subsidy. It was a price support, meaning that very important word parity was achieved for farmers for once and for a while. Over the years, we started entrepreneurial businesses on the farm. We had the first organic beef herd in the state. We raised organic vegetables for sale. We raised pastured poultry and processed them in what had been the milk house of our dairy, and on and on. I mean, we did everything we could think to do to keep farming, and we did keep farming. My husband started the first CSA in Kentucky in 1990. But as I've gotten older and noticed more, I see that we benefited from being first adopters. My husband had a 100-person waiting list for his CSA the entire 15 years he ran it. We had one article in the newspaper about doing pastured poultry in the once great Courier Journal that is the Louisville paper. One article sold chickens for us for the next 10 years. I mean, there were people concerned about their food and they were looking for places to connect with, and we were there. One of the reasons I started the Barry Center is because I saw the local food movement as a failure. And I began to understand that we could not just have entrepreneurial farming or industrial farming with nothing in the middle. We were going to have to try to put something in the middle that would take care of marketing and pricing and so on for farmers, so they didn't have to do it all. I loved farming. I now am a full-time executive director of the Barry Center. I say to my husband sometimes, now that I'm a white-collar worker, I can only help him on occasion and probably on a weekend. But I loved farming, and I have in my lifetime the chance that young people could buy a farm, pay for it, and live from farming has lived and died. And I'm getting older, but I'm not 500 years old. So it's just incredible how quickly the industrialization of agriculture has just taken over. The tobacco program and my grandfather's work kept it at bay in the 8-state Burley Belt for a while. We lasted longer than the Corn Belt and so on. But since the end of it, as I said earlier, we have just begun to just come apart. And we've lost just thousands of farmers. And I do want to say this about my father's work. I think one of the things that makes my father's work singular is that he never talked about the land without talking about the people. Talking about the people, talking about the land, the two never separated. And so at this point, when we're talking about changing our agriculture from the toxic erosive, at least in this, in our part of the country, the corn and grain, the corn and soybean agriculture, and the CAFO chicken, confinement animal factory operations, we've lost the people. It's going to take a long time to get the people back who know how to use land well, to live from it, and to improve it. That is our work. It is amazing how few people think of that and how few people think about the actual numbers of what's actually happened. So one of my challenges is, first of all, to convince people that because they go to a farmer's market, and please do, and the farmers there seem happy, that there has been a change in the countryside that just simply hasn't happened. So this is going to be long-term work. We've got a lot of work to do. My father in West Jackson wrote something called the 50-year farm bill and took it around Washington partly to just get people to see that we need to think long-term. We need to think about policies that will connect to good things that are happening on the ground and stop just dealing with the terrible symptoms of our awful economy, but began to change it.
8: One of the more ominous recent trends is that these corporations and these super rich are buying up huge tracts of land all over the country. One of them owns more land than two Rhode Islands, and that's going to be a big issue when the recovery and the return to the land comes, as many of us hope it will, with people and small farmers, that the concentration of land ownership is now nationwide, and we have to pay attention to it.
3: And the billionaires don't know what to do with it, so they don't have the slightest idea. Daddy kept a little notebook in his pocket that had statistics like that. He knew exactly how many acres of land Bill Gates owned, and he kept it updated in his shirt pocket.
8: Let's go to David.
6: Mary, what do you think is the connection? What have you found to be the connection between the task of farming and the task of writing? How does the task of writing make you a better farmer and the task of farming a better writer?
3: Well, I don't think it necessarily does for everybody. I don't think good farmers need to also be writers. It might help some writers to farm. I don't know. There are a lot of more writers than there are farmers. For Daddy, that's a hard question to answer. Daddy was a passionate farmer, and he was raised by passionate farmers, and he loved it. And he said once that if he had stayed in New York City, where he was as a young man, a young writer, he would have continued to write about farming and so on for the rest of his life, he thought. He just thought that was true. But he said eventually it would have become a lie. So I hate nostalgia. I think it's very useful to learn from the past. I do not think it's very useful to romanticize and get all, I don't know, sentimental about the past. And Daddy didn't do that, because it was not just a subject, it was his life. It was the life he was born to and he chose. So I think for Daddy, it was essential because he loved to do both. As he said, he loved his work, maybe not every day, but almost every day. And in the summer when it was hot outside, he would write in the afternoon and work outside in the morning when it was cooler. He would flip that in the winter. So it added up to a meaningful, happy life. The extraordinary person in all that, I think, is my mother, and I shouldn't leave her out of this. Daddy came home to live and to farm. My mother, who was born in the Bay Area, grew up in Mill Valley in California. My mother made a home. She took very seriously the poet Gary Snyder's line that says, "You can make a home, just stay somewhere." So together, they were just an extraordinary couple. Worked together, an extraordinary partnership.
8: Let's go to Hannah.
7: Mary, reading up on your center, I saw that it's not just about the work and legacy inspired by your father's work, but also his father and his brother. Is that right? And you seem to have a lot of Barrys working alongside you at the centers. Can you tell us a bit about that broader Barry family work that you all are doing?
3: Well, the work, the public work, starts in 1908. I won't back you up that far for too long. But in my father's essay, It All Turns on Affection, which is the Jefferson lecture that he gave in 2012, I think, it tells the story of my great-grandfather going to Louisville to sell his tobacco crop and coming home without a dime. After he paid the warehouse fees, he had nothing left. So I commend that story to you. Also, the novel Mars Catlett is that story. My grandfather would say to us when I was a little girl growing up here, he would say, "I thought then, if I can do something about this, I will." He would tell us about farmers leaving warehouses with tears running down their faces because they got nothing for a year's work. So my grandfather was the principal author of, as I said earlier, the legislation that made the Burley Tobacco Cooperative and the legislation law. It was a Depression era program, a late one, and it worked for the place and the people for 60 plus years. It's one of the things on my list that I said to Dad, we need to study, not forget about. So my father would say that his father did the important work, which was to put a stable economy under good land use, and that he and his brother John just took it up, and now the Barry Center has taken it up. So that's a short piece there. I am the eighth generation to live and to farm in Henry County. My children are the ninth. So we've been here a while, but it was 1908 that the public work started. My daughter, Virginia Berry Aguilar, works at the center with me. She runs our bookstore and our agrarian culture center and a lot of other things. We have a Kentucky Arts and Letters Day that celebrates the great writing that Kentucky is well known for and continues. This will be the first year without my father. And on. I mean, we do a lot here. I have two other dogs, both of whom are working hard at other things, but they're all around here. We're all still here.
8: Well, before we conclude, Mary Berry, tell our listeners again, not only how they can contact the Berry Center, but what are some of the prominent things on the website?
3: Just Google theberrycenter.org in Henry County, Kentucky, or just Kentucky. There is a Berry Center in Texas that seems to not have anything to do with us. It seems to be a large stadium or something. Don't get confused. You can find out about our four programs on our website, the work we do with farmers. That program is called Our Home Place Meat, and we are using the principles of protecting farmers from overproduction in order to maintain parity and working directly with young farmers in Henry County. We have the Farm and Forest Institute, which is our education program. We teach the skills on our 200-acre farm that farmers need to make a living. My husband says, you need to teach people how to use their heads before they use money. And that is part of what we're teaching. We also teach the great agrarian canon that my father belongs to. So I think that's very important too. I grew up in a farm culture. Young people who want to farm now have less help than I had, certainly. And writers like my father and others are helpful to them, and they need to know what these people have written.
8: For people who live in towns, Mary, and are interested in backyard vegetable gardens, do you have anything for them at the Berry Center?
3: That is not a focus of ours, because I think if people want help with their backyard garden, there's help all around. We've tried to fit ourselves into the place where there was no help. We're interested in farming in the middle. Of course, subsistence farming is important. People ought to have gardens in their backyards, but there's a lot of help for that. We can certainly give you a lot of support and cheerlead your effort to raise your own vegetables, but there's a lot of that, Ralph. There's not much. My farmer husband says, farmers are just cut off from the information they need the most. They're hearing from land-grant universities, the Farm Bureau, and industrial agriculture corporations. That's where most of the information is coming from, people who want to sell them something. So we're working on farm culture here.
8: Well, we're out of time. We've been talking with Mary Berry, Executive Director of the Berry Center, spelled Berry, and thank you very much for coming on, Mary, and I hope our listeners will engage in a significant feedback so they can educate themselves and see how they can support efforts such as yours at the Berry Center out of Newcastle, Kentucky.
3: Thank you very much, Ralph.
5: 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But first, let's check in with our corporate crime reporter, Russell Mokiber.
9: From the National Press Building in Washington, D.C., this is your Corporate Crime Reporter Morning Minute for Friday, September 25, 2026. I'm Russell Mokiber. July 2026 was the worst month on record for Tesla driver-assisted crashes. Tesla reported 236 of them to federal regulators, the most it has ever filed in a single month. Four of those crashes killed someone. That's according to a report from Electrek. In every one, Tesla's own data says autopilot or full self-driving was engaged, and in every one, the public was never told the system was involved. Under a 2021 NHTSA standing general order, automakers must report crashes where a level 2 driver assist system was engaged within 30 seconds of impact. Tesla's monthly count has climbed all year from 135 in March to 207 in May to 209 in June. July's 236 is a new high. For the Corporate Crime Reporter, I'm Russell Mokiber.
5: Thank you, Russell. Welcome back to the Ralph Nader Radio Hour. I'm Steve Scrovan, along with David Feldman, Hannah, and Ralph. So, Ralph, with the midterm elections fast approaching, you have some ideas about how our listeners can be smart voters. You want to start talking about that?
8: Yeah. Well, you know, we hear the phrase, a smart business person, a smart athlete, a smart teacher, a smart artist. We very rarely hear the phrase smart voter. And this fundamental to our democracy, obviously. And we hope to have a good discussion and get a good feedback and do it in two installments, the first one now. And get the thoughts of you, Steve, David, and Hannah at the beginning. But I'd just like to put forth the introduction here. And I'm just reading a short paragraph from my book, Civic Self-Respect, and also my book, Let's Start the Revolution for a Country That Works for Us. It also has a lot of information on voting smart or being a super voter. So let me just introduce this discussion, which is so timely, relevant, important, and affects probably everybody in our audience. So here goes. Ever hear of the expressions the smart voter or the conscious voter? Probably not. Most voters, alas, are anything but. There are ideological voters, impulsively emotional voters, one-issue voters, voters who align with a party based on their shared ethnic background, voters who align with the party favored by the previous generations of their families, their gender voters, race voters, geographical voters, and mad-as-hell voters. All these voters set themselves up for manipulation and control by pandering politicians who have uncanny antenna on how best to flatter, fool, and flummox them. If you are in any of these above voter categories, you may be in sync with a slice of the candidate you voted for, but you'll be on the losing end of the politician's performance and agenda once they're elected. Let's face it, politicians spend a lot more time figuring out how to sell themselves to you than you do figuring out how you can wisely say, quote, no sale, end quote. And to be sure, voters are deprived of having more than just two choices on the ballot, aside from the Republican and Democratic duopoly that often backs the same corporate interests, end quote. That's from my book, Civic Self-Respect. Now, I'm going to start this, listeners, by asking Steve, David, and Hannah their thoughts on a smart voter, how to become a smart voter, what the challenges are, whatever's on their minds. Let's start with Steve.
5: Well, Ralph, for me, I know when I'm voting and trying to figure out not only who to vote for, but out here in California, we have referendums, which are even more complicated because the sales pitches, pro and con, are very hard to decipher. But I think a lot of us, like you say, we vote tribally. We kind of depend on our friends and people who have maybe a particular niche with either an issue or a candidate to sort of guide us. I mean, on the federal level, for me, it's very easy. I'm going to vote for somebody who is for Medicare for all, who is for abolishing ICE, for instance, for tick down maybe three or four issues that are sort of deal breakers for me. And that's how I sort of determine on that level. As far as the referendums stuff goes, if you're in a state that has referendums, it's much more difficult because you have all of these ads on television and they are all misnamed. You know, they're all very positive. For instance, right now going on, we have just a relentless barrage of ads that are against the one-time wealth tax and how it's going to destroy California. And I don't see anything opposing that. But what I try to do is I try to look at, okay, who's funding this? Because a friend of mine said to me a long time ago, he said, if you want to know what a politician stands for, find out who's paying him. And so this is the same with these referendums. Who's paying for this and whose ox is getting gored, so to speak, and kind of base it on, oh, you know, if the oligarchs are supporting this, I'm probably against it. That's kind of my technique.
8: Well, you know, one point I've learned about voters is if they're a single issue voter, they're more subject to manipulation. And politicians love single issue voters. The more issues they put before a politician, the more power they have over the politician, the less ability the politician has to exploit a low expectation level surrounding one issue. It comes down to raising expectation levels. If you ask the MAGA supporters, what's your expectation for a president? Chances are they'd be very few and very, very emotional or ideological. And politicians love to control and corral and narrow expectation levels that favor them. So a way to fight back is to have numerous issues and hold these politicians to the broader expectation that involves the delegation of our sovereign power under we the people to these politicians. That's what makes us a republic. We delegate the power through elections to national, state, and local elected politicians. So let's go to David. What are your thoughts, David, on smart voting?
6: I'm a class reductionist, I guess. Everything comes down to money. That the one thing the people I've worked for over the decades never want to talk to me about is money. We're family, that you're going to grow here on the job. It's your birthday. We just spent $100 on a cake, but we don't have money to give you a bonus. I think the answer is money, money, money. And if everybody only talked about redistribution of wealth, which the wealthy do all the time, if the 99% would just talk about money and ask candidates, what's in it for me? If people learned how to the budgeting process in Washington, D.C., and only talked about money, we'd all be smart voters.
8: Well, to go down a little further on the time scale, it's a pretty good idea if our students were given civic skill and civic involvement in civic history in their classes. Civics has almost disappeared in favor of looking at computer screens, as we know, at a very young elementary school age, one might add. So being a smart voter is an endless discussion. It's fertile, it's imaginative, it's historical, it's educational, and certainly thorough civic education that goes from history, knowledge, theory, to actual experience in the community under the guidance of responsible adults is a factor.
6: Ralph, can I ask you a question?
8: Yeah.
6: Thank you. When you first came into the national consciousness, you were a consumer advocate. So did you make that choice because you realized that money, that you have a civic responsibility to spend your money wisely? Were you reducing things down to money in some ways?
8: Well, the reason why I was a consumer advocate started with auto safety and, you know, my study at Harvard Law School on unsafe designs of automobiles. But then I realized that it was basically a universal appeal. I mean, everybody's a shopper. You don't divide people by liberal, conservative, red state, blue state, Republican, Democrat. And I always wanted the advance of justice to have a universal appeal. First of all, it's more likely to succeed that way. And that's why I broadened out the consumer issue. It didn't just deal with money. It dealt with health. It dealt with safety. I mean, you can't roll everything into money. You can say to people, you know, you may be poor, but you deserve health care, you deserve a safe car. And if you reduce everything to money, you tend to roam in the corporation's commercial arena too much. So you want to broaden out the quality of an economy, not just its economic quantity, in order to have more elbow grease against these corporatists who think everything is money and everything is commercial values over everything else. Anna?
7: Yeah, I have three strategies that I rely on. One of them, David, I know you've used to prepare for election day. You ask me what I'm doing. I remember during the last mayoral election, you asked me how I was ranking people.
6: Because I grew up, my parents used to say, what's Ralph Nader telling us to do when he sent out a voter guide?
7: Yeah, but I think asking other people, I think you want to project confidence. You want to act like, you know, oh, I made up my own mind. But other people think differently. Other perspectives are important because we're not just voting for ourselves. We're voting for our fellow communities as well, and talking to people outside of our demographics, other generations, friends who have different concerns. That's something I like to do, because as much as I trust my own judgment, there are limits to that. And so I think talking to friends, family, coworkers, just getting more data from the people in our lives, that is something I think is useful.
8: Annie, you took a page right out of my book, Civic Self-Respect. I have on page 74, quote, "One way for you to become a smarter voter is to talk about voting with your friends, coworkers, neighbors, and relatives. In a way, it's like a hobby where you become more skilled by discussing it with other hobbyists." And I give an example. That is very important. It also leads to collective action, that your group can do what you cannot do by yourself. There's wonderful techniques. You know, here's a real stopper. When you hear a bloviating politician on the election trail in their community and they make a certain assertion, they're increasing deceptions and lies, and Trump, of course, is the world champion. But you go up to a politician and you say, "I just heard what you said. I have two questions. What's the evidence for what you're asserting? And what's the legal authority for getting it across?" And suddenly the politician is caught up short and says to herself or himself, "You know, these people are smarter than I'm holding them out to be."
7: Ralph, something else I also, another strategy I like to use is follow the money. I think it's evergreen advice. But the other thing that I experienced was admitting I was wrong about a candidate in a primary. I saw someone I thought I liked. I volunteered to canvass with her. And then when I was doing research on the other primary candidates, I realized I actually much preferred another candidate. And so getting into a campaign and talking to people involved in the campaign as a volunteer gave me more information about what they really meant by all of it, and then prompted me to learn more about the other options. And I did a volunteering for a different primary candidate. So that's something else. Like, volunteering doesn't have to mean committing to voting for a particular candidate. It's a good way of getting a bit more insight into whether they mean what they're claiming as candidates.
8: And of course, the more you go into becoming a smart voter, you might want to start a smart voter club in your community and start thinking about power. The ancient Roman lawyer Marcus Cicero once defined freedom as participation in power. Isn't that a wonderful phrase? Freedom is participation in power. And once you get into it, you might want to volunteer as a precinct worker on election day. And then you might get more excited and you might want to run for local elective office. There are tens of thousands of local offices, and often there's nobody to challenge the incumbent. There's very little interest. So one thing leads to another, and it spells democratic engagement for a more just society. I want to leave our listeners with one thing. If you are supporting a candidate and the candidate has shortcomings in terms of reaching the voters, you can suggest what we call poll yourself, people, poll yourself. And you give them a sheet of paper the size of a book sheet of paper. On one side, the candidate lists the positions that the candidate wants to advance in the campaign, the reforms, the agenda. And there are two columns. So the person picks it up, the potential voter, looks at it. And the two columns have check yes or check no. So obviously the candidate is going to have the kind of popular agenda. So let's say the voter checks yes for all of them. Turns the sheet around, and the same issues are parallel to two columns. One, the candidate's name, no or yes, and the other is the opponent's name. And then under it, no or yes. And lo and behold, the voter sees that the candidate agrees with the voter and the opponent disagrees with the voter. So it's a way of saying to the voters, poll yourself and see where you come out. Now, obviously, it's one-sided, but the point is, these are legitimate issues. They're not phony issues. And it gets the voter asking himself or herself, you know, this guy, Joe Schmo, he's against what I believe in. And this other guy, I like what he's doing because I've already expressed my agreement with him before I even learned where he stood. So that's written up in Let's Start the Revolution, and there's a two-sided voter's guide, so to speak, published right in the book itself. It's just staggering how little interest, once you farm out your campaign to these corporate consultants, how little self-identified initiative by the candidate and the campaign managers around the candidate. It's never written about, I have failed completely in getting the Washington Post and Times to dig into the corporate campaign racket that both parties farm out their campaigns to and get charged huge fees. And one side effect, by the way, is the corporate consultant wants more TV ads because the consultant, the media consultant, gets 15% commission. So not as interested as a ground game in the neighborhoods, having meetings, get out the vote, transportation, what's called the ground game to get out the vote. They don't get a commission on that. So there's a bias in how they direct the expenditure of campaign money. So let's end on this note. Think about what we discussed, listeners, and give us your ideas. See how the media can start covering these issues and make the election something of major educational motivation, as well as the quest for justice. Because in the final analysis, you know, when governments fail and they give up to corporate domination, the responsibility in the final analysis goes all the way down to the voters. They're the only ones who can save the country. And that's too perfect for the menace that is digging deep roots out of the Trumpian corrupt White House dictatorship.
7: Ralph, I'd love to hear from listeners about what they do to be a smart voter. They could send in their tips.
8: Let's talk about, in terms of being a smart voter, Steve, talk a little bit more about the 27 states that have direct democracy. That is, they have the initiative where the voters can bypass the legislature and vote in their own laws.
5: It's a difficult thing, the initiative process, in my experience out here, Ralph. And one of the techniques I do use is to look at the bottom of the page or the bottom of the TV screen, find out who is supporting it. And a lot of them give themselves deceptive names. You have to sort of dig into that. But that will tell you a whole lot about whether this initiative is something you should support or not, is what groups, if you can decipher the deceptive names, are supporting it and which groups aren't.
8: That's right.
5: So that's your action item. We're going to be checking the feedback section of RalphNaderRadioHour.com. Let us know how you are a smart voter, and we'll talk about your ideas on our next program.
8: Remember, one thing smart voters do is get their friends and neighbors and others to become smart voters. So think going outside your own identity and spreading the word.

0: according to the headline in the Washington Post on September 20th. And of course, my answer is, where is the corporate crime bus? Where's the corporate crime bus to show people how runaway corporations escaping the rule of law and accountability have never had more power over their lives than the lives of their children? In the year 2000, Business Week magazine had a poll where over 70% of the people answered the following question, yes. Do corporations have too much control over your lives? And that's 26 years ago. You can imagine how much more power through the internet and now AI and more control over government and more money in campaigns from these company PACs that are secret, how much more control, and that over 70% would be probably likely over 80%. So whenever the Chamber of Commerce does something like this, there should be a counterbuzz, which of course would get a lot of coverage because it's riding on the tail of a heavily promoted corporate buzz. The other thing I would say to this buzz about stamping out socialism is to ask them the question, well, tell me, do you want to repeal public schools? You want to repeal public roads? You want to repeal public forests? You want to repeal Medicare? You want to repeal Social Security? You want to repeal Medicaid? You want to repeal food stamps for 70 million people who are not getting enough food because they're too poor? Do you want to repeal Head Start, which even Republicans in the Congress supported? You want to repeal Meals on Wheels? Do you want to repeal the work by the Pentagon that developed three anti-malarial drugs during the Vietnam War when malaria was the second leading cause of hospitalization for U.S. soldiers, and the Pentagon asked the drug companies to develop anti-malarial vaccines, and they said, get lost, there's no profit in a one-time vaccine shot. So they set up their own drug company in Walter Reed Army Hospital and Bethesda Naval Hospital. You want to get rid of that too? Public libraries, public drinking water departments, and public fire departments. Imagine private fire departments not going to put out a fire because the owner of the building is late on the dues. So our country has always had a mixed economy, private enterprise and public enterprise. And public so-called democratic socialism enabled the growth of these corporations, all kinds of free research and development that they never wanted to do, coming out of the federal government, NIH, NASA, the Pentagon, led to these huge industries out in Silicon Valley and elsewhere. So we need to take on this nonsense, this ideological general attack, because you know and I know they would never urge the repeal of what I just mentioned, because it would knock the bottom out of the economy that has made their companies so prosperous and so government-guaranteed capitalism, so to speak. They know where their bread's buttered on, and they should be ashamed of themselves for trying to exploit people who are now getting ready to vote in a very tumultuous election.
1: 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I want to thank our guest again, Mary Berry. 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
2: 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I'm your host and moderator, Mark Emanuel, from affiliate KEOS-FM in College Station, Texas. In this show, we discuss and debate, and sometimes agree on, the political topics of the current and already outdated news cycle. Let me welcome today's panelists, starting with this man, an urban planning expert who advises leaders across the United States on issues related to housing, infrastructure, and regional development. His advocacy has been published in the Chicago Tribune, Chicago Sun-Times, and Politico magazine. Please welcome Mr. Kyle Smith.
3: Happy to be here.
2: Our other panelist is a mother of four who previously worked as an accountant in multiple roles and holds an MBA from the University of Missouri, St. Louis. Please welcome Mrs. Carolyn Brogdon.
4: Hi, it's good to be here.
2: We like to keep things lively and quickly moving, so we will spend no more than a few minutes on each topic, starting with topic number one. The polling for Democrats in the November midterm elections continues to get better and better for them, with an average of polls now showing voters prefer a democratically controlled Congress by 8 points and growing. We are now only 5 weeks away from Election Day, so my question to the panel is this. Will this be a blue wave year or a blue mirage year, and why? Carolyn, we have been down this road a couple of times in the history of the show. We've been on the air now for 8 years almost.
4: Yeah.
2: What do you think is going to happen this year?
4: Well, I don't think this is a blue mirage at all. Is it a blue wave? I don't know. But I don't think what we're seeing is a mirage. The thing is that things aren't going great right now. We have a lot of inflation. Grocery costs are up, fuel costs are up, the price of everything is up. It is shocking what things cost. I mean, just shocking. The job market kind of stinks. If you're looking for a job, it's really hard to find one. There's lots of layoffs, things like going on like that. So employment isn't strong. And the thing is, Americans aren't dumb. They know who's in charge, and that's the Republican Party. They know that Donald Trump is in charge and that he's screwing this up. They know that Donald Trump is in charge and we have a war in Iran that he said wasn't supposed to happen. And that's the reason we have all these high gas prices. The American people really understand that this is not Joe Biden's economy anymore. This is Donald Trump's economy. And it's showing up in the polling. Donald Trump is not popular right now. It's not looking good for the Republicans in these midterm elections.
2: But why wouldn't that lead to a blue wave, though? I feel like we've had this conversation on the show every time there's been an election.
4: Well, that's the thing.
2: And it always looks like the Democrats
4: are
2: going to sweep.
4: I think it's way too early to say if it's going to be a wave or not. I mean,
2: too early. We're 5 weeks away.
4: It's definitely not a mirage, though. I think it's I'm not sure what it is. But I want the Democrats to sweep the midterms. I want them to take control of the House so that they can impeach the president and get rid of him. Okay.
2: That's what I want to happen.
4: Do I think that'll actually happen? I'm tentative right now. I mean, some of these elections are going to be close no matter what. And places that have just been red forever aren't just going to turn blue. Everyone's getting excited in Texas, James Tallarico, but it's still Texas and he's still going up against Ken Paxton. I think it's too early to say whether this is going to be a blue wave or not. But it's not a mirage. I think we're seeing discontent. American people are showing their discontent in these polls because, I mean, ultimately we vote with our wallets. I mean, if you can't buy a hamburger, things aren't great. Okay.
2: We are now officially a chicken and pork house
4: My
2: here
4: house
2: in
4: is
2: Southern
4: too.
2: Illinois.
4: Yeah,
2: Yeah,
4: we do not have
2: we
4: any
2: don't do
4: beef
2: beef
4: at
2: anymore.
4: all. No, we don't do any beef at all. And in fact, the other day, after an appointment with one of my kids, she's like, "Will you take me to McDonald's?" I'm like, "Okay, fine, sure." And I ended up having a hamburger, and I remember thinking, I'm like, "Oh, this is probably the imported Argentinian beef." So anyway, but I mean, the thing is that the point is that we know who's in charge. We know that the Republicans have screwed this up. And we want them out. I mean, I think that's showing up in the polls. So,
2: All
4: and
2: right.
4: that's what's going to happen in November.
2: All right, Kyle, and you recall these conversations we've had in the past too on this very program. Blue wave or blue mirage, what's going to happen?
3: I think the, if it were a mirage, we'd see the Republicans playing some kind of offense in certain states that in a different year they'd be positioned to win. And those states are North Carolina and Georgia. And the Senate campaign committee is pulling out of those states. And where are they investing money? They're investing money in red states: Texas, Alaska, Ohio, Iowa. And believe it or not, I was reading last week and this week that in deep ruby red Kansas, there is a competitive a Senate race as well. And J.D. Vance has campaigned there. So that wouldn't be happening, I think, if there wasn't the wind at the Democrats' backs. Now, I think that the Democrats' very strong hand is relying on what have been very strong Republican voters over the last 10 to 12 years, either not voting, or voting with their pocketbook because of high diesel and fuel prices and discontent over the Iran war and everything like that. Those of, I think the argument for a mirage is that has not really had that has not happened since 2012, maybe, due to political polarization. But the bullish argument for Democrats is that Trump's approval rating is lower than it was when in 2006, when the Democrats won the House and the American people were upset about the Iraq war, and lots of parallels there. So, I think I'm taking the bullish case, but trends in polarization, we cannot discount those.
2: Will Iowa go blue?
3: It could. I think it'll elect a Democratic governor. I think it
2: Wow.
3: will elect some congressional candidates. Will the Democrat win the Senate race? I think that remains to be seen.
2: Did you see the latest New York Times Siena poll showing what's happening up in Maine?
3: Yeah,
2: Susan
3: I did see
2: Collins is
3: that.
2: actually in the lead, according to their most recent poll.
3: That's true. There have been some other polls that have shown Troy Jackson in the lead, but New York Times Siena is a very well-respected poll. Polling consistently, including New York Times Siena, has shown AES up by several percentage points in Michigan, which is something that I was worried about, quite frankly, maybe a month ago when he won the primary. So that's also a good sign of how well things are probably going for Democrats, because Michigan's going to be a tough state for the Republicans to win.
2: And we talk about this every year or every election cycle. Will Texas finally go blue?
3: I think it could. I think the demographic composition of Texas, that's what 10 years ago, people would have said it was inevitable, not realizing that voters can change their minds or become more conservative or all kinds of things. But I think it's a perfect storm for Republicans, because Texas staying red relies on a coalition of non-white conservative voters, and relies on their base turning out, and relies on the suburban base not turning out. And none of those things are true this year. So I think that it is a possibility. I don't think that if it happens, I don't think that it is something that will be repeated regularly, but I think it's a possibility this year.
2: All right, moving on to topic number two. Early bets are being placed on who will become the eventual nominee in each party for the 2028 presidential election, with the early leaders being J.D. Vance for the Republicans and Kamala Harris for the Democrats. My question to the panel, having lost the White House twice with different women nominees, why would the Democrats try it again a third time with Kamala Harris in 2028? Kyle, we're going to start with you.
3: Yeah, I mean, I think that, as I look back to the Democratic nominees that have won and lost over the last many years, the Democrats tend to lose when they have technocratic candidates that have difficulty relating to the typical voter or communicating with the typical voter. And I think that in the case of Hillary Clinton, that was a weakness. I think in the case of Kamala Harris, it became a weakness for her once she started interviewing and doing things like that. But she had better communication skills than Hillary Clinton, I think. And I also think that Kamala Harris, unfortunately, had the millstone of Joe Biden around her neck, who was unable to regularly explain to the American people, various policies the administration was undertaking and why. And so she was left to justify them in a very short period of time. I'm saying this because I think it was a weakness for both of them. I think it was a weakness for Al Gore. I think it was a weakness for Joe Kerry, John Kerry, probably Michael Dukakis, going way back. They tend to do better when they have nominees that are forceful and know how to explain things well. And I think that last piece makes them different from the Republicans, by the way. Like Republicans can get by, but with just sort of saying everything. Whereas I think Democrats have been successful when they've had a candidate that knows how to talk policy, explain policy in a way that relates with the American people. So we got to think about who that would be for the 2028 presidential election. I have to admit, I'm not sure. I like John Ossoff. I think John Ossoff has charisma. I've liked Pete Buttigieg in the past. I have seen him in person. I think he was kind of boring and wonky in person, honestly. But I think he's pretty good. I think AOC, even though we're talking about, is there a curse for women nominee? I think AOC is got the touch. Knowing how to explain things to a part of the electorate. I don't think it's Kamala Harris. I don't think it's Andy Beshear. I don't think it's Mark Kelly. I don't think it's anyone that goes on any of the Sunday shows on a regular basis. I think it's a different kind of charisma, and I hope we can find it. I think there'll be a lot of candidates in the field, but who it is. Gretchen Whitmer, I wish she would run because I've seen her in person. She's hilarious. She is truly wonderful. I'm disappointed that she might not, probably will not run for president. I'm tr just trying to think of some others here. I think it'll be a big field, and we need to make sure that whoever the nominee is, we being the Democratic primary electorate out there, isn't somebody that just listens to and is groomed by the consultant class, but actually knows how to speak for themselves off the cuff and have political and political instincts of their own.
2: Carolyn, Kyle talked a lot about the Democrats. I want you to talk about the Republican field. It's looking like J.D. Vance and Marco Rubio are going to be at the toss-up going into 2028. It's really kind of hard to imagine DeSantis ever recovering politically on a national stage. Same with Chris Christie. What strengths and weaknesses would J.D. Versus Rubio have for the GOP on their ticket?
4: It's really hard for me to discuss their advantages because I think they're both big doofuses who shouldn't be in office at all. But
2: Your
4: I
2: opinion,
4: mean,
2: your opinion.
4: yeah, J.D. Vance obviously has the advantage of being part of the executive branch right now, close to the power. He's the vice president. I mean, Marco Rubio. What's I'm really not recalling what Marco Rubio is doing right now for the
2: A
4: president.
2: Secretary of State, I believe, right?
4: Secretary of State, is that what he is? Okay, great. Shows how much I'm paying attention. Now that's a new low for me. I don't know who the Secretary of State is. Yeah, I think that I mean, yeah, those probably are the Republican front runners. I mean, except for all the people who want Trump to run for a third term, which he says he's going to do and all that good stuff. In the end, though, I don't think that either of those two are very strong candidates. I mean, they don't. I mean, I don't know. They don't resonate with me at all. I mean, and we all know Republicans are kind of racist. So I mean, I don't know. I think that I those two as a ticket, or trying to run for president at the same time, for the nomination. I don't know. I think no matter what, we're going to see J.D. Vance as the Republican nominee. So it's really more of a question of who the Democrats are going to put up. And, but I
2: Kamala
4: think
2: Harris versus J.D. Vance, who wins?
4: J.D. Vance.
2: I would agree.
4: That's the thing. That's the thing. If the Democrats will put up a woman as the presidential nominee if they want to lose again. I mean, unfortunately, we're living in a country that is not, that still feels like women are not fit to be leaders. And as much as that saddens me, and I thought that we were much farther along, I think most people thought we were much farther along. But I mean, I also think it's kind of funny that, Donald Trump can only win when he's up against a woman.
2: Ouch.
4: He can't beat a man. He can only beat a woman. So what does that say about him? I don't know, but I think it'll be interesting. I don't know. The next presidential race, I'm just kind of tentative. I mean, I think everyone is still sort of trying to get through these midterms and see what's going to happen with these midterms.
2: Because
4: It's hard to say.
2: right after the midterms, as soon as we roll into
4: Oh,
2: January,
4: exactly. And
2: new
4: it's
2: Congress
4: always
2: gets
4: been that
2: seated.
4: way, and that's fine.
2: It's
4: But I think everyone's sort of holding their breath
2: veep
4: because I think these
2: stakes.
4: midterms are charged. These midterms are going to be charged no matter what.
2: All right, Carolyn, we have to move on to topic number three right now. That is that Trump banned three press outlets from the White House this week, and they sued and they won a temporary restraining order by a Trump-appointed judge to be reinstated to the White House. Then the White House, in fits and starts, did not apparently adhere to the court's orders by off again, on again banning press members from covering events. Now, this is not the first Trump versus Press First Amendment court battle, but my question to the panel is the White House reaction different this time, and what happens next? Carolyn, we'll start with you.
4: Well, honestly, I think what's going to happen next is that the Trump administration is probably just going to try to tie this up in court. Honestly, because the judge that issued this order is it's a restraining order, and he's saying that he's saying that you're unlikely to prevail in this. Well, the Trump administration is probably going to say, well, just because you think we're unlikely to prevail doesn't mean we can't try. And they're going to try to weave it through the courts, and in the meantime, keep the press out. So I don't know exactly what the legal strategies are. I mean, there are reports, I mean, that even though the judge has ordered the White House to let these reporters in, that they're still not being allowed access. So, I think that what we'll see is just Trump doing what Trump does best, and that's weaving this through court. So I don't know. I mean, the networks have pulled the pool reporting in solidarity. So in some ways it's kind of nice. It feels like Trump's megaphone has effectively been turned off. I mean, there's clips of him talking and we see him on TV, but there's no microphone because there's no pool reporting. So, So he kind of looks like an idiot, which he is. But I think that it's definitely a First Amendment issue, but I'm not sure where the showdown's going to be. I mean, it's not like anyone's, being deprived, no one's in jail. Like I don't know. This is just a first, it's a First Amendment issue. But where's it going to go? You can't arrest somebody for this, can you? I don't know. So ultimately, it just looks like Trump being a baby and him losing and lashing out. He's like, "Well, I don't like what you say about me, so you don't get to come in." That just doesn't fly. I mean, even Republican leadership has come out, as some of them have come out that are against it, and they don't think that he should be banning reporters from the White House. So, I mean, I really don't understand what's going on in the leadership's head. I mean, this is the second time that they're going, I mean, last week he was talking about giving $5,000 checks if they win the midterms, and all the Republican leadership's going, "Wait a minute, we don't pay people to not work." So, I don't know. This it just shows that Trump is not in charge. He doesn't know what's going on, and everything is just a big cluster, you know what? And unfortunately, it is what it is in 2026 in America. Like, I'm just throwing my hands up. I there's nothing
2: the
4: more I can
2: listeners at
4: say.
2: home can't see you. You are literally throwing your hands in the
4: Yeah,
2: air.
4: throwing them up so far.
2: Yeah. Kyle, let's go to you. Does it seem like this Trump versus press battle is different? If so, why?
3: I think it seems different because of the solidarity. I think it seems different because of the president's low approval ratings and weak political capital of the moment. I think it seems different, because of the court interventions. We've been waiting for Trump to have some emperor has no clothes moments. I think this is one of them. He had many more of these in his first term. And at the beginning of his second term, he generated enough political capital for himself, largely out of fear and momentum, that pretty much everything he said or bullied folks into, either shattered a norm or itself became a norm. And this is different. This is different. This is the norms holding. This is the institutions holding. This is an emperor has no clothes moment. I do think it's different. I hope there are more moments like these. I'm feeling pessimistic about the state of things at the moment, but I do hope that there are more moments like these.
2: Do you think that the White House might be holding contempt? And if they're holding contempt for not allowing these press reporters, who actually is going to go into the guillotine and face jail time?
4: Not Trump.
3: Yeah, not Trump, that's for sure. I don't think Trump's ever going to have any kind of comeuppance. They're some kind of fall person. I agree with Carolyn, not Trump.
2: Think the Secret Service, I mean, who's going to take the fall?
4: I mean, the security people from the from I mean, but ultimately, the executive branch says who can come in and come out, and who gets a pass and who doesn't. So,
2: Not according to the courts. The court says it's free press.
4: yeah, I don't know.
2: Press
4: I
2: has
4: don't
2: a right to be there.
4: understand. I don't understand, but it's I don't know. We'll see. I don't know how crazy it could get. Maybe it'll get crazy. Maybe it won't. I don't know.
2: All right, let's go to our predictions for the coming weekend or weeks. We have a few extra minutes to do it this time around. So, Kyle, your microphone is potted up. Go ahead and lay it on us. What you got?
3: I think we're going to continue to see some craziness in the Senate races, starting with the Senate race in Kansas, where there is a pastor at a mega church in suburban Kansas City, Adam Hamilton. Polls show that he is tied or slightly ahead of the Republican candidate, Roger Marshall. It's reported that Senator Marshall's heart isn't in the race, and he is getting booed for everything from justifying the war in Iran to tariffs, to all kinds of things. Kansas is a historically Republican state that has been trending slightly Democratic as the Kansas City suburbs take up an increasing share of the state's population. And so while it is by no means a purple state, I think that that is I think that is one to watch. I think a second thing to watch this week is what the Senate does. It has been arguing all week over a college sports bill, despite some Republican efforts to bring something to the floor on affordability, particularly on data centers.
2: Well, we have to be able to afford to gamble on college sports.
3: I
2: I mean,
3: think the third.
2: what's going to happen to the gambling apps and those
3: Yeah.
2: companies if we can't?
3: Yeah. I mean, I don't think anyone in America is paying attention to the college sports bill. I frankly, given the state of our politics, I'm not sure that Americans would even notice if an affordability bill passed. As somebody who has worked a lot with the housing affordability bill that doesn't have a lot of awareness, but definitely no one knows that they're focusing on college sports. The third thing that I wanted to, talk about. Is Trump really leaning into artificial intelligence, or as he calls it now, super intelligence? I don't. I haven't been on the show in a couple of weeks, but his administration leaning hard into data centers and AI and issues that are unpopular among both Democrats and Republicans and are a key issue right now. Particularly in the state of Ohio, where there's a lot of data centers being proposed in a competitive Senate race. So, track the president's love of so-called superintelligence. He has usually been on the populist side of every issue, and he is not on the populist side of this one.
2: Definitely not. Definitely not. Carolyn, let's go to you for your predictions. What do you have?
4: Well, I kind of think it's been a slow news cycle ever since the pool reporting stopped. I think everything just seems a little slower and a little quieter. And I
2: What, the
4: think
2: visit
4: people
2: of China's dictator leader,
4: yeah,
2: visiting
4: across yet my feed.
2: that's not news.
4: Nah. I mean, I think it'll
2: Interest
4: just
2: rates
4: kind of
2: hitting at nearly a
4: continue.
2: 25-year high, that's not news.
4: Yeah.
2: We'll talk about that next week, I'm sure.
4: Yeah, I mean, and I also too, I think inflation's going to continue to go up. I mean, obviously they're the Fed's trying to fight it, but it's going to be a slow battle to get us out of this. I think we're looking at 70-style stagflation. I mean, that could
2: I
4: be
2: agree.
4: like that could be our reality for the next couple of years.
2: I would say the next couple of quarters. I wouldn't say years, but I agree. Stagflation is here.
4: Yeah. And also too, I think this conflict in Iran is going to get worse, and it's going to escalate. And it's already not good. It's already causing gas to be extremely high. So that's only going to get worse. I mean, I'm a little my all my predictions are pessimistic. Everything's going to get worse.
2: Glass half empty, Carolyn.
4: Yep,
2: That's the
4: that's
2: way you
4: me.
2: always are and
4: What can
2: always
4: I
2: have
4: say?
2: been.
4: That's me.
2: All righty, here are my predictions then. I predict that Trump's press pool does get reinstated. However, the mainstream media does not air as much of Trump as they did before the ban. It's a trend worth watching. We'll see if that happens. I also predict that the Democrats' polling leads in critical midterm races continues to grow as the stock market panics over soaring interest rates. And then, long-term prediction here, November 30th, mark that on your calendars. That is the end of the official 2026 Atlantic hurricane season. And I predict that at the end of November, at the end of the hurricane season, there will be no storms that reached hurricane strength this year in the Atlantic basin. Now, I'm not sure that's ever happened before.
4: That's bold.
2: Yeah, it is bold.
4: That's bold.
2: But here we are, late September. We
4: Wait.
2: haven't had a named hurricane yet.
4: That is
2: We've
4: true,
2: had
4: but
2: tropical
4: that's bold.
2: depressions, but not any hurricane. And that's all the time we have for today. I'd like to thank my panelists, Mr. Kyle Smith and Mrs. Carolyn Brogdon, for joining us. All opinions are those of the panelists and do not reflect the official policy of their employers. This program originates from facilities provided by KEOS FM in College Station, Texas. Thanks to Ursula at the Pacifica Radio Network. I'm Mark Emanuel. Thank you for tuning in, and I'll see you next time for not another Midwest Millennial Political Show.

0: There is a peaceful pop-up protest every day of the week from 9 a.m. on the sidewalks at Paseo del Kit Carson intersection and World Cup. This activity is organized by community members standing up for democracy and the Constitution.
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0: Welcome to Book Waves. I'm Richard Walensky. James Salter, who died on June 19, 2015, at the age of 90, was what is often called a writer's writer. Not very well known to the public, he was known as one of America's greatest literary stylists. Born James Arnold Horowitz, Salter went to West Point and later served as a pilot in the Korean War before becoming a novelist, short story writer, essayist, filmmaker, and screenwriter. Among his film credits were Sidney Lumet's The Appointment and Downhill Racer, starring Robert Redford. On October 7, 1997, James Salter came to the KPFA studios and spoke with Richard A. Lupoff and me about his memoir, Burning the Days, which discussed his life as both a pilot and a writer. This book, it's not quite a memoir because you leave out a tremendous amount of information. We don't know how many times you've been married. We don't know how many children you have. In fact, we don't even know your original last name. How deliberate is this?
1: It is deliberate. A memoir, to begin with, only means something that is written from the writer's personal knowledge or experience. It does not necessarily mean complete autobiography. I ransacked everything I knew to write the book and everything I thought would be interesting. As for marriage, I mean, you mentioned marriage. I had written about that extensively in Light Years, although that's not autobiographical book, but I had done with the subject. I wasn't interested in writing it anymore. Certain other things, whatever they might be, I left out because they didn't seem urgent to me. I wanted to put in there everything that I thought was vital in my life and would be interesting to read. And further, I wanted to write the kind of book that I like to read. So I wanted it to read like a novel. And not particularly. I mean, if it's biographical information that the reader wants, they're just going to have to wait till I die and and maybe later on, who knows? I doubt it.
0: The first half of the book, or in fact more than the first half of the book, deals with your first career. I think you quote someone saying there are no second chances in life, no second lives. You have had two very, very distinct lives. The first as a pilot, and the second as a writer. You devote more time to the pilot end of it than you do to the writing end. Why is that?
1: That is the question. I suppose I wanted you to see these things, the reader to see these things. And as for the writing part, it seemed to me that the books themselves, the other books, were somehow evidence of that. Now, there are books. I mean, Thomas Mann wrote an entire book on how he came to write. I think it was Faust, Dr. Faustus. That was Thomas Mann. I don't think I'm justified in spending 100 pages on how I struggled with this particular work or not. I mean, they are, let us say, they're relatively little known in any case, so I didn't do it. And anyway, writing and all the attendant problems, that is to say, earning money, sitting there looking at a blank sheet or whatever, all these classical, you know, pictures one has of writing didn't seem to me to be interesting enough. So I left a lot of that out, that's all.
2: The early sections of your book, Burning the Days, deal with a fairly privileged, not ultra-rich blue blood, but a very comfortable lifestyle in New York and the metropolitan Northeast in the 1930s. I will say that Burning the Days is very, very evocative of a certain era and a certain milieu. I wonder how you feel about it from the perspective of 1997. Were you describing life on Mars? Is it that alien, or does that somehow survive?
1: I mean, the city is essentially unchanged in many ways. I haven't lived in New York since I was 16 years old, actually, although I've been back there many times. I still think of myself as a New Yorker, naturally. And when I go there, I feel that I'm, yes, this is my place. This is home. Well, one thing about New York that is important is the architecture doesn't change. I mean, the Empire State Building was there when I was a kid. All the apartment houses on Park Avenue, Fifth Avenue, all these things stay. Well, they tear down something now and then. The streets, of course, are immutable. So, I mean, there is your city just as it was when you were a kid. Now, it is true that policemen, when I was a boy, all knew how to tie a bow tie. You know, you could walk up to a cop and say, "Will you help me?" I don't think they do that now. And it was the capital then in many ways, and I mean, it remains that. I don't say that out of chauvinism. It's unlike Europe, where the capital is always the political capital. The cultural and economic capital is always the same. London, Paris, Rome, and so, well, Rome is not exactly. New York is quite different, has but very little political influence other than in New York State. But in every other way, it's the capital of the country.
2: You describe attending West Point almost by a fluke, that is, your enrollment. You were not the only Jew at West Point, but there were very, very few at the time. What impact did that have on your life and your treatment as a cadet?
1: I didn't detect any. I'm sure there were some. I mean, naturally, people have their prejudices. West Point at that time was certainly quite a different school than it is now in terms of who the cadets were. There were no black cadets. Well, there might have been two or three black cadets when I was there. The school was mostly, it seemed to be, rural, really, rather than city kids. You know, all the kids from Arkansas, Texas, Oklahoma, such states, seemed to come from small towns, is my impression. I mean, I don't know what the statistics would be. Jewish cadets, there might have been two dozen, maybe less. Something like that. The Corps at that time must have been 4,000 cadets, 1942 to 1945. Unquestionably, there are cadets with prejudices, but personally, no, I never had to fight anybody behind the barracks. Later on in the Air Force, I was on active duty for 12 years and then in the reserve for another six, as a matter of fact, and the Guard. Again, the same thing happened. There might have been some prejudice, but I never faced it overtly. You heard occasional remarks, but I mean, but you really can't call that, you know, anything significant.
2: Your description of the cadet lifestyle, it seems to me that the West Point lifestyle is one of degradation and humiliation of the plebes. If you survive that, you get to turn around and inflict the same upon a new generation of plebes. Is this accurate? And if it is, what's good about it?
1: Well, it's accurate. I don't know what's good about it. I mean, they've made all efforts to diminish, to ameliorate, to modify that plebe year and to make it more, what shall I say, instructive and useful and humane and so forth and so on. The question is too large for me to grapple with. I mean, should you be allowed to hit your kid if he does something, if he starts to run across the street? In traffic, should you be obliged to sit him down and say, "Now let me explain something to you. Cars are going very fast here, and you shouldn't do that, and you might possibly be hurt"? Or is it, are you permitted to give him a slap and say, "Don't ever do that again, and here's why, and don't forget this"? Well, the world has changed, right? You can't do the latter now. You must do the former. West Point has changed, too. I'm unable to say whether it's, you know, for better or worse. Some things unquestionably better. There were things that were really vile, but they've been eliminated, and much more has gone with it. I go there occasionally. I probably have been to West Point two or three times in the last decade for one reason or another. And, of course, it's quite, you can see visibly it's quite a different school. The Corps is quite different. The way they do things is different. And the only thing that hasn't changed is the color of the uniforms.
0: James Salter, you wound up as a pilot, first in Korea and later, I guess, just in the Air Force, with people such as Gus Grissom and Astronaut White. They were written about in a book called The Right Stuff by Tom Wolfe. Was that an accurate portrayal of the pilot's life?
1: I haven't read it recently enough to, you know, be precise about that. But in general, yes, Wolfe wrote a very accurate book. Pilots liked it. They respected it. And I mean, I respect him as both a writer and a journalist. So I would say, yes, pretty accurate. You're talking about a somewhat unelevated life, very practical in its outlook and congenial, but with undertones of competition and so forth, top dogism.
0: What about the politics? Now, I know that World War II and Korea, it was a different era. Politics didn't intrude. I would guess if you were in the military, you just went for it and didn't think about it. Or did you?
1: There used to be a tradition. I'm going back to West Point again. There used to be a tradition, believe it or not, where officers did not vote. That's a tradition. It wasn't a regulation. The idea being you are apolitical. You are there to serve your country and the president. And so there's no point in getting involved in politics. I presume that is gone by the board. When Korea came, I was a kid, really. I was 24, 25 years old. No, I don't even think I read the New York Times then. I don't recall exactly. But we were flying. We were flyers. We had our own world.
0: Your book, Burning the Days, takes us from your life as a pilot into your life as a writer. But you seem to glide over the transition. Was there a real transition when your career with the Air Force as a pilot ended and you began to return into civilian life and specifically an intellectual life, which is quite different, I would assume, than your life as a pilot?
1: As pilots, we did not discuss literature. It was the most difficult thing I ever did in my life, actually, to make that change. But I had written a book while I was an officer, and it had been published under a pseudonym. I did that initially because you were not allowed at the time to have anything published that had not been approved by the Air Force, by headquarters. That was one reason. And, of course, another reason was I didn't want to reveal myself as being a writer, which would be a very curious thing to be as a career officer and a pilot. I mean, those such figures I were looked at with some suspicion and disdain, I would say. So rather than cripple myself, I wrote the first novel as not exactly a test, but I did it on the side, let us put it that way. When it was successful, well, I describe this in the book. A friend of mine told me one day that he was resigning. He was a regular officer. I knew him quite well. I thought, what an astonishing thing to decide to do. Well, perhaps I might do the same thing. And if I did, I would leave all this behind. I would henceforth try to make my way as a writer. Is that possible? Well, I struggled with that for a long time and finally decided, yes, I was finished with what had gone before. I was going to become a writer. It was an immensely difficult decision. I wept when I turned in my resignation. I can remember it as if it were yesterday. I was leaving not only 12 years of flying duty, but 3 years of school, all the mature friends that I had, the whole life, everything that had gone before I was leaving behind. I say this in the book, as a matter of fact. That very night, I had to talk to somebody. I was so upset. I called up my former, this was in Washington, I called up my former wing commander, a guy named John Brooks, and he said, "Why, how are you? Why don't you come over and have dinner with us?" And he lived in Arlington. I went over and had dinner, and he said, "What are you up to?" And I said I had resigned my commission. And he said, "You idiot." And, of course, I knew exactly what he meant. He wasn't talking about the security of the Air Force career. He was actually talking about my potential in it, I believe. And he'd been my commander for 3 years. I was an operations officer in one of his squadrons. I knew just what he meant. Yes, it was terribly difficult. That was only the beginning of the difficulty, of course. To become a writer then was beginning anew, completely anew.
0: You're listening to a 1997 interview with the late novelist and screenwriter James Salter. My co-host for the interview was Richard A. Lupoff. I'm Richard Walensky on Bookwaves. James Salter, you suddenly were able to be yourself, that part of you that you, I assume you compartmentalize, the writer, the intellectual, was able to come out. Two questions. First, how did you deal with reading matter? I mean, when you were in the Air Force, did you suddenly pull out, when everybody was pulling out their manuals, you suddenly pull out Thomas Mann or Paul Bowles? That was the first question. The second is, when you were out and you became involved in Hollywood and screenwriting and came across The Blacklist, how did that feel to you?
1: The second question, I mean, the blacklist was long before me. I knew very little about it. Well, I knew about it, of course, McCarthy and all that, but it had passed. It was an historic thing. I didn't pay much attention to it. I never met any of those writers. I guess I met one, but he wasn't one of the original Hollywood Ten. He was an English writer named John Collier. Well, actually, he was a pure Marxist and only proved it by living like an English aristocrat. A terribly charming, terribly talented man. He was the only such figure I knew. And I knew him when he was living in France. I now realize, I didn't realize it at the time, at his dinner table on the weekends were always prominent, well, leftists or communists, as a matter of fact, Marxists from French or English political circles. As for what I read, well, I didn't read much when I was, I read more actually at West Point than I did when I was in the service. Oddly enough, I had a little more time and I was close to the library there. And I had one classmate, Ralph Ellis, later shot down and killed in Korea, who was, I simply did not understand. He had read everything, and he used to occasionally recommend books for me to read. And for instance, I can remember clearly, he said to me one day, "Have you ever read any Ivy Compton Burnett?" I said, "Well, now that's a name. I mean, I think even your literary listeners are going to say, scratch their heads." But in any case, I said, "No." And he sent me to the library to get a book or two of hers. I thought she was wonderful. However, in the service, there was very little time for that. I didn't do much of that. And I really did all my reading afterwards.
3: Dick Lupoff.
2: You published several successful novels or somewhat successful novels. And then moved on to Hollywood. And the impression that I got from reading Burning the Days is that your experience with Hollywood was, how shall I put it, not entirely happy and fulfilling.
1: I didn't move to Hollywood. I lived in New York. I wrote mostly in New York and in Europe part of the time. I never lived in Los Angeles. More's the pity. I mean, it must have been wonderful out there, but I never invited to, and it was not possible for other reasons.
2: Pardon me now. Now, please fill us in also as to what years we're discussing.
1: Well, I began writing, I wrote a first script probably maybe 1963 or some year like that. But before that, I'd been interested in films. I had a normal young man's interest in films. I met a fellow named Lane Slate, lived down the road in Piermont, wonderful guy who worked for CBS. He knew much more about movies than I did, and we made a number of documentaries together, the first of which, a film called Team, Team, Team, is 12 minutes long, won the first prize at Venice the following year in documentaries. I remember we were surprised and astonished, but we took it as only our due. We knew we were terribly talented. We went on and made a number of other documentaries, many of them for PBS, for the New York PBS station. And following that, or during that, I was asked by somebody to write a feature script, which I did. It was never produced. It was impecunious producers who were as youthful and inexperienced as I was. Through them, through that script, I happened to meet Robert Redford, who'd read it, and that really began my career. I wrote a film for him. But I should say one other thing. Although the interest in films today is at least as great or greater than it has ever been, it was great in 1963 and enlivened also by the appearance in America of all these European directors and films, which we had never, I mean, relatively little distribution of them had been made in America before that. So we were seeing these first, what can I say, eye-opening works by Truffaut and Godard and Bertolucci and Fellini and Richardson and all these European directors making a different sort of film, on a different level, really, of filmmaking than Hollywood had done. Although that's all an era long past, it was very stimulating at the time. That was one of the enticements, one of the things that attracted me to film. I did not go in as as a cynical person. I went in as everyone else does, saying, "I'd like to do this," and further, one gets paid.
0: James Salter, it's clear reading your book that one can make a great living and never have anything produced.
1: Well, I mean, that is a truism in California now, right? You hear it all the time. You're in great shape until they make your film. I mean, you can sell three or four scripts and keep getting more and more money and never have anything made. Well, it wasn't quite that true at the time, but you get paid something even though the film is not made.
0: Had you ever considered turning any of your own books into films?
1: No. I felt myself so pure, having written the first book, The Hunters, that when I was told by my agent that there was a director, a producer, who simply had to make the movie, I was not inclined to sell it. I thought this would be I didn't want to soil myself. The work was too noble for that, I felt. But very fortunately, they prevailed on me, my two agents, and said, really, you should think this over. If you're thinking of becoming a writer, this has nothing to do with your book, per se, which has its own life and entity. And they're going to pay you enough money so that probably you'll be able to support yourself for 3 and 4 years, which is exactly what happened. For the rights to The Hunters, I was paid $60,000. And they arranged it so I would get a quarter of it each year for 4 years. And that money actually enabled me to become a writer. Without that, I don't know what would have happened.
0: So it becomes, in a sense, a stipend for you to do your own art.
1: Yes, I feel that the movies are right. And were my patron in this case. Yeah.
2: Was The Hunters ever filmed?
1: Yes, it was. The producer who wanted, who insisted, who had to make it was Richard Powell, who'd been an actor and later became a director and producer. He also directed it, I believe. I only saw it once. I disapproved of it. It seemed to me to be, I mean, they changed it radically. Not to describe the book at length, but it's a book about the true and untrue, so to speak, in combat, in the war. It came from my own experiences in Korea. And naturally, in the film version, it is about a man who falls in love with his wingman's wife and this and that, and you know. It was a very cardboard.
2: Since we have reverted for the moment to your Air Force experience in Korea, after Korea, you were assigned to Europe. You were then flying, I believe, F-100 Super Sabres. This was during the Cold War. This was not combat duty, but it was something like it. It must have been very peculiar.
1: There were wings there then, Air Force wings, and there are there now. You went there for 3 or 4 years. You lived a whole life there. The only thing that was exciting during that period of time was the Hungarian uprising took place, I think, in 1956. Everybody was put on alert, and we were pulled back from, we happened to be at gunnery at the time and over in France, and we were immediately pulled back to stand alert, which means, you know, you're standing by your planes to take off in 5 minutes, fully armed and so forth. But that was the only real excitement. The rest of it was entirely operational flying, wonderful flying, really, but nothing terribly perilous.
2: You never had any close encounters with Soviet aircraft coming from the other side?
1: No, I never saw one. You saw their contrails occasionally across the border. You know, high up in the air, they leave these white smoke paths. But aside from that, I never saw one.
2: Which border was this?
1: I suppose the border between East and West Germany, and was probably, I'm just making a guess, but maybe 70 or 80 miles from the East German border.
2: You had combat experience.

0: not the slightest desire for war to break out. That would be, I think that would be absurd. Everybody knew that any conflict between the Soviet, the then Soviets, and the United States or Eastern Western Europe would simply be a horrendous, would be a catastrophe. But you're only a small portion of all that. You're not making any decisions. You have your airplane and your unit, and you have to be ready to go. Politically, there was no political element involved at all. I never heard any discussion of that. Later, going over as a reserve with pilots who were never regular officers to begin with and who were in the reserve essentially to continue flying and to earn money on the weekends and so forth. Yes, I was recalled and went to Europe again at the Berlin crisis with one of those units. And there you occasionally heard pilots saying, well, I don't want to go over with bombs, go over to Budapest or something. And the old guys would say to them, yeah, well, what do you think you're here for? And there'd be a little discussion of it, but political is the wrong word. I never heard myself any such level of talk or feeling.
1: James Salter, when you were a pilot, did you ever see a UFO?
0: No, I never did. But I know that an eminent Air Force pilot, a guy I know and respect, testified that he saw one once. That's all I know about it. You see occasionally in the air and sometimes on the ground things which seem inexplicable to you. Often they turn out to be some kind of reflection, either in your windshield or out of a mirror or one thing or another that you simply could not grasp at the time.
1: If you had your choice between choosing the literary life or choosing the life of a pilot, which would you choose?
0: Well, I mean, I made my choice. I suppose these years in the Air Force, well, they certainly were no worse than Tennessee Williams' 8 years in the shoe store, and in fact, I think better in many respects. I would perhaps be a better writer if I had not been a pilot, but I don't know. I'm unable to say that. You know, it's impossible to see oneself, so to speak, entire.
1: Well, James Salter, you've been a screenwriter. You've written novels. Now you've written Recollections. What next?
0: Well, I'm teaching at the moment. I'm teaching at Williams. It's only for a semester. I have a novel that I've been working on, and I hope to get back to it this winter.
2: You've been listening to a 1997 interview with novelist and screenwriter James Salter, who died in June 2015 at the age of 90. Following the publication of the memoir, Burning the Days, while he published several different works of fiction and nonfiction, he was not to write another novel until the well-reviewed All That Is in 2013, a book that Malcolm James wrote in the New York Times was, quote, strikingly original, vigorous proof that this literary lion is still very much on the prowl. My co-host for the interview was Richard A. Lupoff, and I'm Richard Walensky on Bookwaves.
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1: This is Enrique Archuleta of the Youth Conservation Corps, and you are listening to the Cultural Energy Independent Radio, KCEI 90.1 FM, Red River and Taos, a listener-supported non-commercial educational radio station, creating media voices for youth, arts, and activism in northern New Mexico and southern Colorado.

0: Hello and welcome to Behind the News. My name is Doug Henwood. Perhaps appropriate to a show about reactionary Christian fundamentalism, today's show violates all the orthodoxies, one guest in one segment. Kristen Cobus-Dume, author of Live, Laugh, Love, The Secret History of White Christian Women and the World They Made, will talk about just that. Kristen Cobus-Dume has been in this show a couple of times in the past. First was December 2020 to discuss her book Jesus and John Wayne, which was a study of the development of hard-edged fundamentalist Christian nationalism with its version of a badass Jesus. None of that love thy neighbor stuff for them. She was back on just after Trump's second inauguration to talk about the pervasiveness of Christian nationalism in the MAGA movement. Although it's dominated by the evangelical form of Protestantism, we spent some time discussing the nominally Catholic J.D. Vance's view that Christian charity should not be extended to immigrants since we are commanded only to love those closest to us, a view with no basis in the Catholic theology he cited. Dume's work is a journey into a world that few urban sophisticates know about, an entire subculture subscribed to by scores of millions of people, largely out of view of people like me. Jesus and John Wayne look closely at the fundamentalist view of gender relations with an emphasis on men, who are, of course, supposed to be manly in a certain specified way. The new book, Live, Laugh, Love, revisits gender relations among white fundamentalists, but this time with an emphasis on the lives of women who are, of course, supposed to be feminine in a certain specified way. Among those specifications, they are supposed to submit to the authority of men, as humans are supposed to submit to the authority of God. Kristen Cobus-Dume is a professor of history at Calvin University in Grand Rapids, Michigan. You can probably tell its general orientation from the name and location. Dume is no tourist in the world she writes about. Kristen Cobus-Dume. In your intro, you said this was supposed to be a fun book when you started, and it didn't turn out that way. What were you thinking when you started, and what drove you off that track?
1: I had just finished writing Jesus and John Wayne, and it was a kind of heavy book and ended in a pretty dark political place. So I was hoping for something a little bit lighter, especially given the content. I was going to be looking at Hallmark movies and Christian romance novels and mommy blogs and influencer spaces and, you know, things like Magnolia and Target. And then over the course of my research, particularly when I started looking into multi-level marketing and how that world worked and how power operated in those spaces, I began to go down some rabbit trails. And essentially what the book became was an investigation into, among many other things, the mechanisms of manipulation and control, not just in multi-level marketing, but in conservative religious spaces writ large. And so that's how the book goes from these light and fluffy topics and ends up with people like Kristi Noem and Erica Kirk and authoritarianism.
0: Now, you grew up somewhat in this world and you teach somewhat in this world. So how is it a surprise to you?
1: Yeah, you know, it's always been a bit of kind of grappling with, I come from part of this world. Part of it is familiar. I grew up on the edges of this world. I didn't grow up identifying as an evangelical. I grew up in a small town in Iowa in a Dutch immigrant community in a small denomination, Christian Reformed. And at the same time, I did listen to Christian radio, to Amy Grant and Sandy Patty. And we only had one bookstore in my little town, and it was a Christian bookstore. So the shelves were lined with books from evangelical publishers. And as a cultural historian, you know, you can kind of see where I value popular culture. I value the ways in which seemingly innocuous products can really shape the religious values and also the cultural, political, and economic values. On the one hand, you know, I grew up with a foot in this world, but I think the perennial question of the last decade that many of us are grappling with is how can, you know, quote unquote, good Christian people who claim to embrace, you know, the values of Jesus Christ and love your neighbor and love your enemies, how can they also end up supporting not just a man like Donald Trump, but the whole MAGA agenda and some really cruel policies and dehumanizing rhetoric, right? And that's the theme of Jesus and John Wayne in one sense. And I return to that here. So how can, you know, nice Christian women embrace kindness and love and positivity on the one hand, and yet also vote for policies and support an agenda that ends up doing a lot of harm in this world?
0: Now, there's this tension, I think, though, isn't there? Like, The Old Testament versus the New, the sensibility of the Old Testament is often quite punitive and destructive in comparison with the New. And it seems like a lot of fundamentalists really embrace the old side. How does that figure into this?
1: Yeah, that's part of it. So on the one hand, in this white Christian women's culture, you have a lot about positivity and don't complain, stay positive, have faith, believe, trust and obey, and God will bless you with spiritual and material prosperity. There's a lot of positivity here. But as I show in this book, this positivity goes hand in hand in conservative Christian spaces, conservative evangelical spaces in particular, with notions of hierarchy and authority, of authority and submission. And you see that in a gendered sense with patriarchy, and women must always submit to their husbands, right? Women submit to the male authorities God has placed over them. And there's also a sense, theological tradition I trace in this book that centers purity. And here we have the idea that if you do trust and obey God, you can be made totally pure, totally holy, sanctified, and then happiness will ensue. So if you confess Jesus, if you trust and obey, if you submit yourself totally to God, and by proxy, if you submit yourself totally to the authorities God places over you, you are holy and pure and good. And everybody else who doesn't is evil or a threat to all that is good and pure. And this is the us versus them mentality that we see really driving Christian nationalism, driving a sense of embattlement among conservative Christians, a sense even of being persecuted. This ever-present sense of threat ends up justifying aggressive behavior and even violence, righteous violence, if it is in the name of protecting Christianity, protecting all that is good and pure.
0: Relatedly, there's a severity of Calvinism, theologically, culturally, versus, there's what you just, that upbeat public culture that also faces the world. How do these two sides fit together?
1: Yeah, initially I thought what I was looking at in, a book called Live, Laugh, Love, I was looking at the positive side of things. And I went back to the 19th century and I saw how in both holiness evangelicalism, so a particular strand of revivalist Christianity that emerged in the 19th century, and also in the secular philosophy of positive thinking, which originated in New Thought in the 19th century, both of these movements understood themselves to be rejecting Calvinism. Calvinism was harsh and it was pessimistic and it just, wasn't suitable to the modern age.
0: There's something un-American about it, really.
1: Exactly. It wasn't American. Like, this is an age of progress, right? We're a can-do nation. Pick yourself up by your own bootstraps. And Calvinism was all about predestination and, you're damned or you're saved and there's nothing you can do about it, but still work hard, right? And so that's the story I thought I was telling. And then at a certain point, I realized, no, it's actually more complicated because very early on, both in the 19th century already in the Keswick theological tradition, you see Calvinism and this holiness theology coming together. And in the 20th century, you see Calvinism and charismatic faith, which has roots in this holiness theology, also coming together in the form of Christian Reconstructionism, this very rigid, harsh, authoritarian version of Calvinism, combining with a powerful charismatic movement. And that is the origin of what we now call the Seven Mountains Dominionism, right? And so
0: there are a lot of subcultures in this world.
1: there are a lot. And the reality is that people can hold theologically incompatible beliefs together in their own lives, right? And I think that's important to keep in mind. And the movement I trace actually kind of takes the worst of both worlds. And that brings us to where we are today in the world of Christian nationalism that everybody's trying to figure out. And yeah, it's complicated.
0: Okay, let's do a little history here. This figure, Hannah Whittle Smith, and the Christian Secret of a Happy Life, and holiness theology, which you've talked about. What's this all about?
1: She was born a Quaker, converts into evangelicalism, and then into holiness evangelicalism. And holiness evangelicalism, in a nutshell, is this idea that God works according to spiritual laws, laws of the universe. And if you totally submit your will to God, you will open up a channel to divine power. And that power then will grant you total holiness and that will make you happy. So she writes a book based on this formula called The Christian Secret of a Happy Life. It becomes one of the best-selling religious books in the 19th century and gets printed, reprinted, sells millions of copies up to the present day. So that's like holiness theology in a nutshell. But what's really important is she was actually a feminist. She did not submit her will to her husband's or to the men who were telling her she couldn't preach. But what happens over time is that this theology of total submission to God becomes transformed in the hands of other women and men into, for women in particular, total submission to men, total submission to the authorities that God has placed over you. And that's really the thread that I pull through the 20th century.
0: So it sounds like she was more complex than her descendants.
1: Yeah, you know, and even some of her descendants were quite complex. This is a book that really digs deep into the lives of women who were promoting these theologies and ideologies. And often what we see is what they are promoting to the public and what they are writing and preaching about for those who believed they were allowed to preach was much simpler than the lives they were actually living. That time and again, the women who were promoting these ideals, including those who were promoting submission to men and this conservative religious framework, were in their own lives very powerful women, not always submitting to the men in their lives. And the women who promised, if you do this, you are going to be blessed with happiness. Time and again, we see the women who are preaching that were actually suffering greatly, sometimes in abusive marriages, deaths of children, just so much sadness and tragedy.
0: Several of these women you write about suffered the death of their children, their husbands, their grandchildren. It's just one tragedy after another. I mean, that's certainly common to life, but not everyone takes this religious reaction to it.
1: Right. And what ended up happening is this was a theology that was being promoted that really didn't have a place for suffering because the way the logic went is that God rewarded you if you were obedient. Therefore, if you are rich, if you are powerful, clearly you did something right. It's a theology that really caters to the elite in society. On the flip side, if you are poor, if you are disadvantaged, if you are encountering structural racism or systemic inequality, that doesn't actually exist within this framework. Everybody has within themselves the power to succeed spiritually and materially. You just have to believe, have the right attitude, and work hard enough. And so there are profound political and social implications here.
0: I'm speaking with Kristen Cobus-Dume, author of Live, Laugh, Love, just out from Liverite. Jumping ahead, I'll be back to history again, but jumping ahead, you write towards the end of the book that these surveys that report Christian women happier and more sexually satisfied than seculars have some very serious biases. Could you talk about that?
1: Yeah, you know, so I'm not a social scientist, so I don't want to lean too hard into the methodology, but I've always questioned, you know, how are you measuring happiness? How are you measuring sexual satisfaction? And that becomes especially problematic when we're looking at conservative Christian women, because they are told over and over again by preachers, by the devotionals they're reading, by the marriage and sex guides they're buying in Christian bookstores, that it is a sin not to be satisfied. It is a sin not to be happy. And they are told to submit to their husbands in every way, including sexually, and that their happiness comes through self-sacrifice. Their happiness comes through pleasing the men in their lives. And you can see for women then who embrace this theology and try to pattern their lives around it, what does it mean when somebody asks you, are you happy in your marriage? It is a sin if you are not, right? And so I actually quote Christian women who were raised in this, calling this out, saying, you know, oh, come on, come on. You know, this is absurd. And yet you see these surveys trotted out time and again by conservative Christian organizations to prove that obedience is, in fact, the way to happiness for women.
0: I was even falling prey to these things, so I'm glad to hear some skepticism here. Okay, back to the historical view of things. The Mind Cure, New Thought, Mary Baker Eddy. A lot of things in that period of time. What was going on?
1: Yeah, so we've been talking a lot about holiness theology, but like I said, there's a parallel movement that emerges in the 19th century called Mind Cure, which becomes known as New Thought. This is the idea that the mind shapes reality, that what you think will determine your circumstances. And we see that influence transcendentalism. We see that in Christian Science movement, and then in the movement that comes to be known as New Thought, which by the 20th century comes to be called positive thinking. So we're talking the philosophy of positive thinking here. And we see that a lot in the early 20th century in kind of get rich quick manuals like Napoleon Hill's Think and Grow Rich. You think prosperous thoughts, you're going to be prosperous. And then the flip side is if you doubt, that is of the devil. If you doubt, you will not succeed. So you always have to think positively and then you'll be prosperous. Or in the case of women, the law of attraction is at the center here. Again, you think attractive or you are attractive, you attract good things. You think good thoughts, you attract good things. And so for women, this ends up shaping a particular version of femininity where you need to be beautiful. You need to attract men, please men, and your happiness depends on pleasing the men around you.
0: Yeah, this was the ancestor of today's prosperity preaching, right? Years ago, like 20 years ago, I went to a an event with Creflo Dollar, which was just the most extraordinary thing. I'd never seen anything like it, but it was just so...
1: Yeah, that's exactly what this is. And what we see is prosperity gospel teaching emerges out of the Pentecostal movement, the charismatic movement, which in the early 20th century actually combines with some of these new thought or mind cure teachings. And so you have a lot of kind of porous boundaries here. So prosperity teaching, you have, yes, in the form of like Oral Roberts and Creflo Dollar, the pure prosperity gospel preachers. Then you also have prosperity teachings permeating both secular spaces through positive thinking and also mainstream evangelicalism, where you still have the sense of if you obey, if you think the right thoughts, if you believe the right things, God will bless you with prosperity. And if you are not blessed, clearly you only have yourself to blame.
0: In Creflo Dollar's case, I recall him saying at one point, give me money, basically. And even if you need to buy your baby shoes, give me money anyway, because more will come to you.
1: I mean, the law
0: and then watch people lining up to drop money in his box. It's stunning, really.
1: Exactly. The law of return. That's, you know, you'll come across that over and over again in televangelist spaces. But you'll find variations of it, you know, in more mainstream spaces. And importantly, you know, I have a chapter in Live, Laugh, Love on multi-level marketing. And in multi-level marketing, you can see the same philosophy working. You know, trust the system. Doubt is of the devil. And if you think positive thoughts and work hard, you will succeed. Of course, the system is rigged against you. But once again, doubt is of the devil. So if you start questioning the system, aha, you only have yourself to blame. You're not doing things right.
0: Okay, now the figure of Frank Buchman is important here. Oxford movement, moral rearmament. What's he and they all about?
1: Yeah, he was a figure who popped up in my research I was not expecting to cover. Frank Buchman was influenced by holiness theology in the early 20th century, and he goes on to devise an evangelistic system, which is structured around one-on-one evangelism, and you work in kind of these small triangles to recruit people. Then you have small cell groups, and he promotes the idea of absolute purity. And then uses small groups to discipline and to really control his followers. The whole point was he believed that if you change people's minds, you can get them to change their lives. And if you change enough people's lives, you change the world. And so he set out to change the world through this one-on-one evangelism structured in small groups, highly disciplined, and very importantly, he thought because he was going for influence, there was no reason to waste your time with the down and out, with the poor, the marginalized. Go instead and try to gain control over, through conversion, the rich and the powerful, the presidents, the prime ministers, the members of Congress, the captains of industry. Because if you control them, then you control everybody under their authority. And so what I do is I trace the evolution of his thinking and then show how it influenced very directly the National Prayer Breakfast movement and also mainstream evangelical parachurch organizations in the post-World War II era. And it's a highly disciplined system of authority and control, and one that has been largely invisible to those on the outside and even many on the inside of these spaces.
0: And Alcoholics Anonymous is a spinoff of this.
1: It is, but I will say it was a very early spinoff. And when it spun off, it separated itself from the system of hierarchy and control, right? If you know anything about AA, everybody shows up, there's no authority structure. So they intentionally shed that part of it and just use the small group confession, the trust in a higher power. It's a more innocuous version.
0: Bachman also had a fascination with fascist movements.
1: Yes.
0: Yeah.
1: Yeah. Well, think about it. You know, if you want to gain the most power by influencing those with the most power in the 1930s, that was people like Hitler and Mussolini. And so he tried several times to meet with Hitler, was unable to secure that meeting, but he did not have any problem with dictators as long as those dictators were, in his words, brought under God control. Meaning
0: They're, his. Yes, these guys are not known for their strong faith.
1: Right, exactly. But, you know, Bookman, if he could get them under his influence, once again, he can change the world.
0: Now, you've mentioned positive thinking. Norman Vincent Peale, a big figure in this movement, who was an influence of the young Donald Trump. Where did Peale come from?
1: Yeah, Peale kind of grew up Methodist and then embraces both a kind of holiness theology, has a holiness conversion experience, and embraces mind cure or new thought. This, and then he goes on to write The Power of Positive Thinking. He, of course, is situated in the mainline church. So what I do in the book is show how you've got somebody like Norman Vincent Peale totally embracing this power of positive thinking and bringing that to millions of American mainline Christians and then just the American public writ large. But you've also got Billy Graham working side by side.
0: Yeah, somebody said they were working both sides of the same street.
1: That's what Peale said about Billy Graham. Yeah, we're actually working different sides of the same street. And what was that street? It was essentially they're promoting the gospel of free market capitalism. And in the 1930s and 40s and 50s, that was a very lucrative thing to do because a lot of American corporations were very interested in pushing back against social gospel Christianity, the idea of social justice, which was very inconvenient to heads of industry. And particularly here, think about the context of the Depression and the New Deal and anti-business sentiment and FDR's regulations and support of labor, right? That was a lot of problems. So what you see happening in the 30s, 40s, and 50s is powerful leaders of industry, oil barons like J. Howard Pugh and so forth, are funding Norman Vincent Peale and Billy Graham to promote essentially the gospel of free market capitalism.
0: That's funny, Pugh, that name now associated with a somewhat liberal foundation, but that's not the where the money came from
1: originally. Right, right. It changes over time, but yeah, they funded, I actually, you know, looking back when I was an undergraduate, was funded by Pugh. And it was a program designed to pluck very gifted students at small Christian colleges and put them in front of elite professors at elite universities. And that was kind of my path from a rather obscure start into a top-ranked graduate program. So yeah, I have a personal connection there.
0: That was the first part of my interview with Christian Kobus-Dumais, author of Live, Laugh, Love from Liberate. My name is Doug Henwood, and the program is Behind the News, back after musical break.

0: That was the Sonata in C Major by Domenico Scarlatti, number 95 in the Kirkpatrick catalog, performed by Scott Ross. And now the second part of my interview with Christine Dumais. I'm moving into the 60s, the rise of feminism, and this was very much a counter-movement against feminism here, too. Helen Andolin and Fascinating Womanhood, published the same year as the feminine mystique, Betty Friedan's book. What was her shtick?
1: So the Fascinating Womanhood is a book about how to be a good Christian woman, how to be a good wife generally, and it is by being hyper feminine, by being silly, frilly, and pleasing your man. And gender difference was key here. So a woman did not have rights that she should pursue. That was the way to misery in a marriage. Instead, you need to just please your husband. It doesn't matter if you don't even understand what he's saying. He doesn't need your understanding. He just needs your affirmation. So just tell him good things about himself, and then you will get everything that you've always longed for. That's the source of a happy marriage. Now, Helen Andolin was actually Mormon, and she's drawing a little bit on her Mormon faith to write this, but she's also drawing on a set of booklets also called Fascinating Womanhood that were published in 1922.
0: I mean, she basically plagiarized it, right?
1: Well, we've got to be careful with that word legally, but I would say directly influenced and significantly influenced by that set of booklets and, yeah, New Thought booklets. And she essentially takes those and puts a religious veneer on them as a Mormon. And then there's another chapter in this story, which is a woman by the name of Maribel Morgan takes Helen Andolin's work, actually takes a class taught by an instructor trained to teach the secret of fascinating womanhood. And she publishes her own book, The Total Woman, which some people may have heard of before. And that's a book that goes on to sell 10 million copies and is hugely influential in American evangelical spaces and then also more broadly.
0: I'm old enough to remember Maribel Morgan and The Total
1: Yes.
0: Woman. It was a bit of a joke to most
1: Right?
0: secular people, but it's obviously not a joke to a lot of people.
1: Exactly, right? And I think here we have this cultural divide where it does seem ridiculous, and certainly to feminists of that time. And you can see this in newspaper articles talking about this movement and these conservative ladies who were going to their department store lingerie department and, talking about having an orgasm for the first time. And it really raised some interesting questions, like what's liberation here? And is the feminist liberation genuinely liberating for all women, if you think of working class women, but especially if you think of women who were housewives, who maybe had three or four kids, who didn't have any education or job experience to speak of, what's more liberating to think positive thoughts, please your husband, and he buys you a new refrigerator and takes you on vacation? Or is it trying to set off and, have a career of your own and be a liberated woman? And a lot of American women, especially conservative religious women, chose Andolin and Morgan's path instead of Friedan's.
0: There's a view of men in these
1: Yes.
0: writings as marks, gullible marks for,
1: Yes.
0: con artists. There's a, oh.
1: That is a frequent critique of these books, even a critique that you'll hear inside Christian spaces, right? What is the view of masculinity and just of men in these books? And it is, yeah, that they can be easily manipulated. Give them what they want, mostly in bed. Give them words of affirmation. Tell them how muscular they are. Tell them how much you love their manly whiskers. Like, this is literally what they're telling you to do. The original booklets actually advised young women to, if you're on a date, make sure you go off the beaten path so that he can be a hero for you and you can feign fear of a cow if you see it, and then he can swoop in and tell you, silly girl, cows are nothing to be afraid of, and he will feel like a real man. You need to make him feel like a hero, or he will never truly fall in love with you, right? This is, it's not a very high view of men in, certainly in my opinion.
0: Well, I mean, there's also a view of men as corrupt, given to philandering and all kinds of things that.
1: That too. Yep. So you need to be beautiful to keep your husband from straying because he goes off to work with these lovely secretaries and their perfume and their hair and makeup are done. And you're sitting at home looking all grubby. And, so you need to, in the words of Maribel Morgan, keep up your curb appeal. So beauty products and fashion and taking bubble baths before he comes home in the afternoon, all of these, it's up to you because otherwise, boys will be boys.
0: Speaking of beauty products, that figures largely in this story too. Multi-level marketing, direct sales, Amway, Mary Kay. This is all deeply imbued with evangelical ideology and the notions of femininity and pro-capitalism. Most people didn't get make a whole lot of money doing this. It was great for the sponsors, but not so much for the participants.
1: Exactly. And one of the points that I make is, what are most multi-level marketing companies selling? They're selling the accoutrements of fascinating womanhood. So beauty products, health and wellness products, and fashion and jewelry and right, things like that. And you're right, the vast majority didn't make money. The way to make money in multi-level marketing organizations isn't primarily through direct sales by selling products directly to consumers. It's in part building a downline, right, where you get to take a share of everybody in your downline, everybody underneath you that you've recruited, a share of their profits. But really, the way you can make a ton of money is if you get in early, but also it's through what they call the tools industry, selling motivational tools. So if you have a downline, you can require them to purchase cassette tapes, motivational cassette tapes. And these are imbued with positive thinking and also in many MLMs in a kind of positivity and evangelical Christianity combined. You see that in Amway, you see that in Mary Kay, you see that just in so many of these companies, even if they aren't overtly Christian. And this is essentially indoctrination. So you are requiring recruits to pay money for their own indoctrination that teaches them if the system isn't working for you, you only have yourself to blame. It really is a brilliant system for those at the top.
0: It's a way of giving women employment, possibility of making
1: Yes.
0: money, but without the independence that a feminist prescription might prefer.
1: Exactly. I mean, there's no hourly wage here. There are no benefits. But the selling point is you can be a full-time wife and mother. You can fulfill your domestic duties. You can be there for your husband when he comes home from work. And you can make money on the side. And you can have a fulfilling thing that is just your own. And you can spend time with friends, right? And you can see how this is so appealing to women who have already committed to being the stay-at-home wife, who don't have many other options, who need some more spending money. It's very tantalizing. And that's why we see tens of millions of women drawn into these ultimately very manipulative systems where only a very, very small number turn any significant profit.
0: And this is deeply wrapped up with right-wing politics, especially the DeVos family in Amway, but then they're not alone.
1: Yep, that's another thing that I really uncovered in this book. That if you look at the DeVosses, Rich DeVos plays a very important role. He and Jay Van Andel, of course, started Amway. And another figure here is Mary Crowley. She started the direct sales company Home Interiors and Gifts, also a devout evangelical. She goes on to become the first woman on the board of the Billy Graham Evangelistic Association. And what we see is these millionaires, very wealthy individuals, end up funneling a lot of this money into evangelical organizations and right-wing political organizations. And in the book, I describe how in the mid-1970s, years before Jerry Falwell launches The Moral Majority, you have Rich DeVos, Paul Weyrich, and John Conlon, and Bill Bright of the evangelical organization Campus Crusade, all sitting in the same room, scheming how they can essentially take America back for God by working in every congressional district in the country, right? So the money is being funneled in, and importantly, thereafter, not just family values, but also anti-regulationism, because their own livelihood depended on pushing back against federal regulations, against multi-level marketing, but also more generally. And this is, again, the gospel of free market capitalism, and they're able to recruit millions of ordinary Americans into this cause, which serves them extremely well. And then they funnel the profits back into right-wing politics.
0: And you've talked about this. Some of us do a little more. A Christian woman's look, which you see on Fox News and Mar-a-Lago as well.
1: Yeah.
0: What is it and what's it supposed to signify?
1: Hyper femininity, right? So long hair, ideally, blonde hair, ideally, skirts, dresses, bare legs, just so sexuality and femininity. These books like Fascinating Womanhood and The Total Woman give very explicit instructions on even what fabrics to wear and not to wear. Certain colors are too mannish. Certainly, you don't want to be wearing a blazer, right? So that's where you see, in the early 2000s, it was quite a transformation that Fox News really brought forward, which was abandoning the more professional attire that newswomen had been accustomed to as a way of establishing their authority in kind of a man's world. No, now it's the opposite. Wear the bright red sheath dresses, wear the high heels. Fox News positions leg cams. and you know, long flowing hair, and it's really just to be there as a woman, fully feminine, and a kind of conservative girl power that you see evolve. You see it in politics with women like Sarah Palin, and more recently, certainly in Trump's inner circle, and Mar-a-Lago look, right, with the facelifts and the heavy, heavy makeup. And
0: yeah,
1: again,
0: the Mar-a-Lago thing is so exaggerated.
1: It's so exaggerated, this hyper femininity. Men and women are completely different, and the source of women's power is fulfilling her role in a hyper feminine way. And then, as long as she follows all the rules, she can have considerable power, but only if she follows those rules.
0: Abuse of women is very common in this culture. Also, younger men sometimes, but mostly the abuse of women. Why is that, first of all? And second of all, it does help explain how Trump has forgiven all his transgressions, doesn't it?
1: Yeah, I don't think that we have reliable data to definitively say that it's significantly more common inside this culture, simply because we don't have reliable data on abuse, you know, across the board, really, because so much is underreported. But I do talk a lot about patterns of abuse that we see inside these conservative spaces, and the inability of the quote-unquote good people in churches and in organizations to respond accordingly when allegations of abuse surface. And what's so pernicious inside these spaces is, you know, you can have predators really anywhere. But inside these spaces, there are teachings that make it very difficult to address abuse. For women themselves, they are told that to be faithful to God is to submit fully to men, to their husbands, to submit sexually to their husbands. And they are also told, again, boys will be boys. And so it's up to women to preserve morality. Do not seduce a man who is not your husband. Now, even young girls will sometimes be accused of seducing men, right? It's just, it's absurd when you read it. But the idea that it is up to women to preserve purity, and then also married women have to fulfill their husband's every sexual need, so that if a husband strays, there is always a woman to blame. A man, on the other hand, is understood to be filled with testosterone and to have sexual desires that must be met. And they should be met in proper ways within a patriarchal heterosexual marriage. But that doesn't always happen. But still, a man is seen as really ordained by God to lead. And so forgiveness is often quick at hand for men who stray. And it's often inside these churches, we see expose after expose, where it's the victims who are the ones driven out. And the man is very quickly restored to power.
0: I'm speaking with Kristen Kobus-Dume, author of Live, Laugh, Love, just out from Liverite. There was a moment back during the heyday of blogging when there were some dissident bloggers in this world. Who were they, and what was their position, and what happened to them?
1: Yeah, in the early 2000s, we have the beginnings of the blogosphere, and there's a Christian woman's blogosphere that emerges as well. Initially, it's a kind of devotional space for many women. Women like Anne Voskamp just kind of do spiritual journaling, but on a blog, and they, without even realizing it, start to gain significant followings. But then you see women like Rachel Held Evans and Sarah Bessie and Nadia Boltz-Weber start blogging their deconstruction journeys. For various reasons, they all start to question fundamentalism. Sarah Bessie starts to question prosperity gospel teachings. For her, the key moment is when she experiences a miscarriage and finds that prosperity teachings really had no place for grief and for suffering. And so these women, brilliant writers, end up blogging their questions, their challenges, and they amass huge followings of other Christian women. And for a time, it seems like this new medium will kind of break the hold of conservative theology on huge swaths of Christian women. But then you see the gatekeepers kind of strike back and really work to discredit, to attack some of these women. And the blogosphere itself changes. The algorithms change. Monetization isn't as possible anymore. And you see social media really replacing the blogosphere. And social media, Instagram, TikTok end up favoring the visual, the beauty, the domesticity. And here we get into the influencer spaces and trad wives. So it really was an interesting decade or so where it seemed like we were moving off in one direction, much more progressive liberation. And then it has now really snapped back.
0: And the trad wife thing has exploded. When did it start exactly?
1: When we talk about trad wives, there's two ways that that terminology is used or that that label is used. Usually we're talking about the platforms of trad wife influencers. accounts like Ballerina Farm, Hannah Nealman, for example, started in the 2010s, but it was really around 2020 with the pandemic where we see it really take hold. You know, women are making sourdough bread, and they're these like idyllic images of children perfectly dressed in a neutral color palette, and it just seems so perfect and quote unquote traditional. So that's the performative aspect of tradwives. But there is another way that the term is also used, and that is women who actually lived the quote unquote traditional lifestyle, women from inside very conservative religious spaces, right? We see like the Duggar family, families influenced by very rigid teachings by Bill Gothard and by Rush Dooney, women who grew up in these spaces or converted into them. And what's interesting, and I talk about some of these women at the end of Live, Laugh, Love, is they see what's happening now with the trad wife accounts, and they see the popularity of this quote unquote traditional womanhood in spaces like TP USA Women's Summit. And they hear calls to repeal the 19th Amendment, and they see this kind of glossy,
0: The family vote, right, was
1: exactly, and glossy vision of, you know, how happy you're going to be if you just embrace quote unquote traditional womanhood. And these are women who have the scars from living through it, many in abusive homes, women who are denied education, denied rights, many women who have struggled to escape those communities. And they are watching with horror as they see a new generation of young women being presented with essentially lies and being seduced into these very conservative spaces where their rights will be severely limited.
0: And there's some crossover with Catholicism in this tradwife
1: Yes,
0: world, isn't there?
1: exactly. So much of the story is a story about Protestants and Mormons and secular traditions. Catholics tend to have a fairly separate popular religious culture. They have their own bookstores, they have their own radio stations. But in the last 20 years or so, we see that coming closer together. So politically, top down, you had alliances, you know, going back to the 60s and so on between evangelicals and Catholics. But on a popular level, not so much. That really changes. Now you have Catholics more and more listening to Christian radio. And in the tradwife space, that's where you see a lot of overlap between Catholic, Mormon, Protestant, especially evangelical, and secular tradwives. And the boundaries there are very porous.
0: And a Catholic like J.D. Vance seems to have a lot more in common with the sensibility of punitive Protestantism than he does with mainstream Catholicism.
1: Yeah, he's an interesting guy. You know, he's really touted himself as this Catholic convert, advertising himself as such, but he hasn't seemed to embrace all of Catholicism, certainly not when it comes to respecting the authority of the Pope, which, you know, speaking as a Protestant here, that seems to be a pretty fundamental element of Catholic teaching and in the Catholic hierarchy. So, yeah, he's an interesting guy and a lot of inconsistencies there.
0: Okay, now the conclusion of the book is gets pretty dark. This culture that you write about may appear upbeat, pink, and frilly, but there's a snarl in the club, or never far behind, it seems. And a lot of the violent nativism and authoritarianism of the Trump crowd is about protecting the ideal of white Christian womanhood. It's really no exaggeration to say that, is it?
1: We're coming up on another election with the midterms ahead. And before any election, at least over the last decade or so, you'll hear the nativist rhetoric. You'll hear really dehumanizing language about immigrants and Muslims and Marxists and all the dangers of radical Islam. And then rhetoric about needing to protect the homeland, defend the vulnerable. And what really caught my eye is under Kristi Noem's Department of Homeland Security, when you see ICE, you know, in the streets detaining immigrants, documented or not, and just such cruelty and dehumanizing tactics. And under her leadership, the Department of Homeland Security posts a Thomas Kinkade print. And I write about Thomas Kinkade in this book, this idyllic, just beautiful, perfect blossoms, lantern lit paths, this idyllic, mythical reality that never existed, but that they're holding up as the ideal. And that print was captioned on the DHS's social media feed, protect the homeland. And that's how this logic works. You've got something perfect, pure, vulnerable, but violence will be necessary to defend it from evildoers. Listen to Stephen Miller's rhetoric. It's exactly that. And it's frankly chilling.
0: And then there's also a war in empathy, embraced by
1: Yes.
0: the late Charlie Kirk and Elon Musk as well. But
1: Yes.
0: Hannah Whittle Smith was there long ago, wasn't she?
1: Yeah, you know, it's a bit of an indirect path to this war and empathy that Hannah Smith definitely said that we need to prioritize the will over our feelings, over our emotions. So the root could be traced back there, but she was actually a very kind person and didn't use that.
0: Unlike Elon Musk.
1: Right, did not use that theology as an argument not to care for other people. But what we see in recent years, and particularly in conservative evangelical circles, books on the sin of empathy. The empathy itself is sin if it is not properly channeled to the people that are obedient to God. Ellie Beth Stuckey is a popular white Christian female influencer. And she has the book Toxic Empathy that essentially says the same thing. If you have empathy for immigrants, that's toxic. It's not directed in the right way. If you have empathy for trans children, LGBTQ community, same thing. That is toxic empathy because it does not align with God's law, and therefore it is sin.
0: It just seems so at odds with what most people understand as Christianity. Well, I say most people, but obviously evangelicals are very substantial in number. But it's hard for me to process that kind of hostility to empathy as Christian.
1: Yeah, and I would say that it's not all evangelicals, certainly, who embrace this. That's why they're writing these books to convince evangelicals, right? Especially those who maybe grew up on compassionate conservatism and, you know, have a certain understanding reading the Bible, especially reading the New Testament and the words of Christ, that Christians should be kind and Christians should work for the common good. That is what this discourse is really working to disrupt, saying, no. You can be kind, but be kind to these people and not to those people. Otherwise, you're just encouraging people to sin. And that's deeply unkind because they're going to be damned if they continue in their disobedience. So you need to coerce them into the right directions so that ultimately it will be for their own good. So, yes, it's not all evangelicals who believe this, but this is a battle happening kind of inside evangelicalism to define and to really channel like goodness and kindness and Christian virtue in a particular direction politically.
0: And they have no trouble making a brute, a misogynist like Donald Trump, the agent of their faith.
1: Apparently not, right? You know, we're a decade in here, and there's all sorts of justifications. And Jesus and John Wayne, I talk about how, you know, this kind of militant conception of Christian manhood and God's anointed, and precisely because Trump isn't inhibited by traditional Christian virtue, he is the right man to lead the charge in this particularly perilous moment. And of course, it's always a particularly perilous moment within Christian nationalist discourse. And here too, you have the war on empathy and the sense of vulnerability that all that is good and pure and true is embattled. And that Christians need to fight to defend their faith and to defend Christian America as they see it.
0: So it's a holy war.
1: It is. At the end of the day, right? That is what is at stake, good versus evil. And Christians defined quite narrowly, Christians who believe as they do, you know, versus the forces of evil.
0: That was Kristen Cobus-Dumais, author of Live, Laugh, Love from Liverite. The title, by the way, comes from an inspirational phrase that appeared on posters and household tchotchkes in the late 2000s and early 2010s. Even in one case, printed inside a coffin manufactured by C.J. Boots of Indiana. It's a condensed version of a line from a 1904 poem, Success, by Bessie Anderson Stanley. He achieved success who has lived well, laughed often, and loved much. The phrase was popularized by the sororial team of Dear Abby and Ann Landers, who wrongly attributed it to Ralph Waldo Emerson. As a coda, here's a fresh taste of the intense misogyny that characterizes the world Dumais writes about, an excerpt from a podcast featuring Brian Sauvé and Eric Kahn, two far-right Christian nationalist pastors at Refuge Church in Utah.
2: The thing that people miss in modernism that we take for granted, we have normalcy bias in a certain direction. We consider normal what is actually insane. We consider normal women having unsupervised access to one another all the time.
3: And we assume
2: Not normal.
3: that they're just like men and that that's good for them.
2: Right. We consider normal women, like all these things, women having political rule. We consider normal women living unattached from a male, like a father, then a husband, for lengthy periods of time. We consider normal. You could fill in the blank with all of these modern feminist outworkings of the original feminist vision, And what they've done is they've made women anxious, psychotic, depressed, miserable, and genocidally evil. And we just go, oh, that's normal. So if anybody's like, people are going to think, hear me talking about as my wife's head, monitoring her social media, and they're going to be like, Brian is such a tyrant. I'm going to go, you have normalcy bias for insane world. You're living in an insane asylum and you think it's the normal world. Yeah. And I'm saying, no, we don't live in the insane asylum. We do what people did for thousands of years before today.
3: And you had a good post recently on social media talking about this with the 19th Amendment, right? Where you were saying, actually, what's historically crazy is giving women the right to vote. Right. You're saying we're crazy for bringing it up, but you're actually crazy for believing it, historically speaking.
2: Yes. Women either shouldn't be on social media, or any social media they have should be kind of a walled garden situation where some competent man is curating and blocking and directing
3: as protection,
2: and taking a look like what's going on. I have access to my wife's social media accounts, and I have blocked, this is not an exaggeration, thousands of accounts. She generally has very little idea of what is going on in the real social media, because I've created a walled garden of cute goat videos.
0: Those are the reactionary preachers, Brian Sauvé and Eric Kahn. That's it for me, Doug Henwood. When Adam Kotzko was in this show in 2019 to talk about his article in Growing Up Evangelical, he talks some about how Amy Grant's 1982 indecently catchy song, I Have Decided, summarized some of the core points of the movement's theology. So forget the game of being good and your self-righteous pain, because the only good inside your heart is the good that Jesus brings. You need not be good to be saved. In fact, that could result in unseemly pride. Being saved comes from being born again. You don't have to give a damn about your neighbor. Till next week, bye.

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1: For the Daily Yonder and Public News Service, this is the news from rural America. A rural Idaho county's ban on renewables could be overturned this fall as residents debate the pros and cons. Commissioner Jeff Huff was the lone dissenter when Bannock County's three-member Republican board passed a 2024 ordinance against utility-scale wind and solar. Since becoming commission chair, Huff says he'll move to repeal it and to allow nuclear power.
2: It's not good for Bannock County as a whole to say we're not going to have any energy projects in the county. And so I'm looking big picture.
1: Grain farmer Dale Lish opposes the ban.
3: I don't think that's American. I think we as private property owners ought to have a chance to do what we want within reason. You know, we love this land.
1: Last year, nearly 60% of rural areas had similar moratoriums. But the vote in Bannock County shows communities may be reevaluating the costs and benefits of clean energy. Rural Virginia is losing hospitals, with 19 closed or about to, leading to questions about where money to keep them open.

0: farmers and farmland owners are pivoting to meet rural conservation goals for next year's crop. Carol Boschka and her sisters rent out their land in Winnesiac County, Iowa. She says they're offering a rent break to tenants to keep 20 acres of pollinator fields and 4,500 trees and shrubs.
1: To create this wind break on our farm for habitat for insects, birds, and mammals, and to sequester carbon.
0: About half of Midwest farm landowners rent out their land for others to farm. Owners and tenants can both get government incentives to move away from livestock and row crops and turn to more regenerative models. With cooler fall temps, the country cyclists are gearing up. Everything from a gravel grinder in Arkansas to a leaf-peeping tour of New York and recreational rides through Midwest Plains. Event director Karen Geigel with South Dakota's Wheelin' to Wall says their ride gives folks an up-close look at nature on the prairies.
2: What we forget or oftentimes aren't able to observe is how vibrant that ecosystem is.
0: For the Daily Yonder and Public News Service, I'm Roz Brown. For more rural stories, visit dailyyonder.com.
3: I'm Rick Smith, and this is Labor History in Two. On this day in labor history, the year was 1918. That was the day that the Industrial Workers of the World Union was banned in Canada. The Industrial Workers of the World Union had grown steadily in Canada, reaching as many as 10,000 members by 1911. The union was especially strong in mining, logging, and the textile industry. But backlash against the radical union was mounting in the United States and in Canada. Swept up in Red Scare hysteria, the governments of both nations targeted the IWW. With the beginning of World War I, labor unions that dared to threaten strikes or to speak out against militarization were met with harsh reprisals. By 1914, the Canadian IWW had less than 1,000 members. In May of 1918, 18 Canadian IWW leaders were arrested while they attended a meeting in Ottawa. Those arrested were immigrants and were sent to a labor internment camp. Then the Canadian government moved to ban the organization altogether. The ban against the IWW would last until the end of World War I. Those found to be affiliated with the union faced up to 5 years in prison. 13 other organizations were also banned in Canada, including the Chinese Labor Association and the Social Labor Party. The act further read that it was illegal to attend meetings, except religious services, during the present war at which the proceedings are conducted in the language of any country with which Canada is at war, or in the languages of Russia, Ukraine, or Finland. After the war, the IWW was once again allowed in Canada and slowly began to rebuild. But the scars inflicted during the war years took a lasting toll on the union's membership. Labor History in Two, brought to you by the Illinois Labor History Society and The Rick Smith Show. For more information, go to laborhistoryin2.com.
4: Hi, my name is Jean Stevens, and I'm wanting to give a little testimonial on cultural energy, KCEI, and how important it is for the community. I have appreciated their programming of local events and interviews of a variety of organizations in Taos. It keeps everyone up to date. In addition, with the affiliation of Pacifica Radio, you get news of the United States and abroad by people you wouldn't ordinarily hear anywhere in New Mexico. Some of the most esteemed broadcasters are brought to our little town of Taos and the surrounding areas. In addition, I taught here for 25 years in Taos, and I am very appreciative of the outreach that Cultural Energy gives to events relating to schools and education. And in addition to that, I taught art history at UNM and other college, Northern New Mexico Community College, for 25 years, and I've been most appreciative of the arts and events that surround it. They go out, they make an effort to get boots on the ground to interview people or be at events. And if you miss it, you have an ability to go back into their archives and hear it, which is a great library of resources for everyone in the community. Finally, I directed the Taos Environmental Film Festival for 7-8 years, and Cultural Energy was extremely important in giving me feedback, helpful ideas, interviews.

0: and to get the word out throughout northern New Mexico. With that, I say it's so important to support this treasure of northern New Mexico.
1: This is Robin Collier, President of Cultural Energy. 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
3: 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As I See It, Class Warfare, the Only Resort to Right-Wing Doom. It's Worth It, How to Talk to Your Right-Wing Relatives, Friends, and Neighbors, and other books written by Egberto Willis.
4: Welcome to Politics Unright. My name is Egberto Willis, your host. Good morning, Houston. Good morning, Harris County. Good morning to the great state of Texas. And, of course, good morning to the United States of America. Good morning to the entire world receiving our signals via the magic of El Internet, formerly known as the ARPANET, created by whom? Created by we the people. Let's repeat that again, folks, and let's do it with continuity. Created by we the people. We are going to have a great show for you today. We have, of course, the one and only Neil Aquino here today. But before we get busy, let's pass it on to El Genio en el Estudio, to the genius in the studio. Good morning, Jack. How are you doing this today?
5: Good morning, Egberto. How are you?
4: I'm doing fine, sir.
5: All right. Good morning, Houston. Good morning, world. We're glad you're here. Democracy demands a free press, secure retirement, and public officials who answer to the people. This morning, Politics Done Right examines the court order against Trump's ban and the Republican Commission push that puts earned benefits crosshairs. Neil Aquino joins the KPFT discussion to scrutinize Houston's proposed DOJ grant and the contrasting response from Mayor Kirk Watson and John Whitmire to ICE shootings. Public money must serve communities, and federal power must face accountability. Yes, it must.
4: Yes. And what you got for me, my friend?
5: Oh, not much this morning.
4: Jack is going through his what we call that, our little buzz time. Anyway, Jack, thank you for that, my brother.
5: All right.
4: Today, of course, we have in the house El Señor Neil Aquino. Good morning, Neil Aquino, founder of the Houston Democracy Project.
6: Very good. Good morning, everybody, and good to be here for our local and our global audience. And we're going to talk about some Houston area local politics today.
4: Yep. All right. Tell me what we have on the docket, my friend.
6: So I have I've been spending some time talking about and advocating on this issue. The city of Houston is strongly considering, and I believe will, a grant request. We don't usually talk about things like this, but it's a big deal. a grant request to Trump's Todd Blanche's Department of Justice for what they call the Model Cities Initiative. And they're seeking up to $150 million. And this Model Cities Initiative, you get money from the federal government, and there are conditions attached. Now, there are always conditions attached to a grant. And the Whitmire people have disingenuously been saying, they've been saying the truth in that there are always conditions applied. True. But what's not always been normal is it's Trump and Trump's Justice Department applying these grants rather than a Biden or Obama or Clinton Justice Department. Not, of course, that they didn't put plenty of people in jail, too. But this Model Cities Initiative that we're seeking money from, some of the Justice Department priorities in the 20-page document that I've read that comes with it, it cites Memphis and Washington, D.C. as models of great policing, but both cities have National Guard deployments. It says that we must prioritize the safety of, quote, American children and American victims of sex trafficking over others. Now, that's not an acceptable HPD policy anywhere. Not an acceptable policy anywhere, but certainly not in a diverse city like Houston. It says that the city must work with immigration enforcement. Mayor Whitmire sits there and lies and lies and lies. He keeps saying that we do not work with ICE. We will have at the very same council session where we discuss the HPD waiting times. So you're pulled over by HPD and they call ICE, and an issue has been how long you are held. They are holding you. They are calling ICE and they are holding you. And Whitmire continues to say that we don't even interact with ICE. So this accepting this grant would be further confirmation that we work with ICE. This document addresses urban loitering. Now, it talks about urban camping and urban squatting. They got to use the word urban, right? So I guess you can go squat at a farm somewhere. But urban loitering, that's the language used. And, you know, who will be policing our loiterers? You know, Trump's Justice Department, HPD, under the auspices of our white supremacist Justice Department, Texas DPS, that might well have called ICE about Lorenzo Salgado, National Guard troops. This is connected to their homeless policies. I don't know that the city of Houston wants to put homeless people in camps, but I think the Department of Justice does. And part of the money here is about homeless issues. That's how the federal government defines it. And they say that there are no refusal policies. So you are confronted by an officer under the auspices of this money, and you have to do. And under Mayor Whitmire, the ticketing of homeless people has gone substantially up. He said it wouldn't be that way, but it is that way. Also in the ordinance, also in the guidelines, HPD would have to adopt the hiring practices, you know, the quote, non-discriminatory hiring practices and personnel practices of Trumpism, which is, of course, what they call anti-white discrimination. You know, they don't care. You see how they've passed over the black and women generals and admirals under Hegseth. They want similar policies here. And so, and to sum this up, Mayor Whitmire says at council on Tuesday, I spoke at council on Tuesday. You can speak to city council Tuesdays at 2 o'clock. The last Tuesday of the month is always at 5 o'clock. And Mayor Whitmire says, we just want the homeless money because a homeless initiative has been part of what he's doing. We, most of all, he just underplays. I'm sure they want the other money for other purposes as well. But when we talk about ICE, Whitmire says, oh, we have no control over the federal government. We have no control over the federal government. And with this, he says we can get opt-outs. We can get a, how is it that we have no control over the federal government? We invite them in for our, some of our most essential matters, law enforcement. But we're, oh, we'll be able to work with them. We'll be able to work. That's horse hockey. And already, police and fire take up 60% of the general fund of the city of Houston. And now we're going to add another $150 million, ideally, to them ideally, with this grant. So I urge you to call your Houston City Council members. You have five at-large council members. You have a district council member. You can call people from other districts if you want. Plenty of them intend to run for something else someday. But you have five at-large council members. You have a district council member. Know who your council people are, and please consider calling them about the Model Cities grant. The item has been held twice. The item twice has been on the council agenda calendar, and twice Mayor Whitmire and the administration have pulled it. They say they're answering questions from council members. Alejandra Salinas, the at-large Democrat, has had questions. I went to a town hall for my District C councilperson, Joseph Panzarella, this past Saturday and asked about it. He didn't fully commit to opposing it. I don't know. He says they're looking at it. We'll see. So I think in the end, this is going to happen, but it's important we understand that we're aligning, we seek to align the priorities of the Houston Police Department with the white supremacist, anti-democratic, authoritarian policies of Trump and Todd Blanche and their Justice Department and immigration.
4: That is sad, but you know, and yeah, I agree with you. I think more than anything, you know, I think Whitmire is a transactionalist. And I think because we know there are going to be shortfalls in the budget as our, not treasurer, but what does our...
6: Controller, Chris Hollins.
4: Chris Hollins. As Chris Hollins quite points out, I think they, that attempt is actually going to be to move that money around to somehow make the deficit look a little bit better on the city side. But
6: that's what they do. That's a great way to put it. They do. They move money around. We talked... you know, a couple of weeks ago here about the Woodlands annexation deal and the $50 million. Right. You know, they're going to get that $50 million. And one thing that was frustrating to me was that there wasn't more pushback from council members that the money not go to police. Now, I under state law, I don't know how this applies to a one-time grant. I don't know how this applies to a one-time grant. So, but under Texas state law, we cannot reduce police budgets, right? It's incredible. It's incredible. But so I'm hoping, I don't know. I don't know the answer. If we got this grant, I'm assuming that would not be, although I wouldn't bet my life on it, money that when it's over, we can't pull back. But
4: yeah, what does it say about a society that tells you straight up, you can cut food into people, food into kids' mouth. You can not give them health care, the whole works, but don't touch that police budget. You can't reduce it at any time. What does that tell you about that kind of society, brother?
6: I mean, we have really lost our way, and it's very disturbing. It what bothers me so much is this. You know, almost every city in the in the United States, the cities in Texas are Democratic. I mean, this just gets to the absence of local control that we have in our cities, and they won't leave us alone. They won't leave us alone. But if you recall, at the time of the ICE ordinance that stood for a week before they repealed it, Abbott threatened to defund the police because he threatened to withhold the $110 million that was security for the World Cup. And let me tell you, if there's never been three or four more weeks where more cops were standing around doing nothing, that was a real gravy train for a lot of local law enforcement that World Cup.
4: Oh, you know, they take our money left and right, you know, and the thing about it is they were supposed to play hardball with Abbott. You know, you want to cut the, you know, while the World Cup is held in Houston, it's an international thing. Do you really want to do that, Abbott? Let's call your bluff. And that's the thing. We our city, and to put it bluntly, a lot of democratic cities just play the system like wimps. The truth of the matter is we are the, look, we want, our farmers are great, and our farmers are necessary. All of that is true. I respect our farmers. But the economic engine occur in all these different urban areas, right? That's where the, I think it is time for them to assert their worth, if you will, because truth, we cannot live without the farmer, but we can't live without our cities. The city sustain the farmer sustain the city. But the way it works is that we, you know, and let's be frank, that is a severe flaw within our constitution, both national and statewide, that gives so much power to those, you know, folks. To a small amount of folk. That is just how it's done.
6: And since we mentioned farmers, and we had a discussion a couple months ago about screwworm. And we have a Texas agriculture race. The election, we were talking when we were just preparing for the show this morning. The early voting begins. I'm sorry, I can't remember if it's the 16th or 17th. But one of the seats on our ballot this year is Agriculture Commissioner Sid Miller.
4: Right.
6: He lost his primary, I think it was. And it is Nate Sheets is the Republican nominee for Agriculture Commissioner. And Clayton Tucker is the Democratic nominee. And I'm looking at the Texas Tribune. That Nate Sheets, the Republican nominee, Sheets is a conservative Christian and self-declared member of MAHA, Make America Healthy Again, and inspired by Robert Kennedy. Apparently, he runs a honey company. The company emphasized testing to ensure the honey didn't contain pesticides or herbicides. And Sheets says his experience leading the company has shaped his views on healthy eating. Now, you know, I don't know that comes with all of the usual. I doubt that's helped. I doubt that's led him to want to help people have better access to food or address food deserts. Wants to see data center companies invest money into water and agriculture-related funds, as well as end preferential tax breaks and subsidies for them. The Democratic nominee is Clayton Tucker, and Clayton has been in politics. He is from Lampasas. I'm sorry, I'm sure I'm mispronouncing that. Mm-hmm. Texas fair trade organizer for the Trade Justice Education Fund. I believe he owns the farm. He's always posting pictures of him with goats. He's big on goats.
4: Yeah.
6: wants farmers to be able to grow hemp and believes it could save Texas farmers. Wants to rebuild agricultural co-ops in Texas and make farming affordable and profitable. And Clayton is energetic. Clayton has been running all over the state. But just to give folks a little election preview, we do have an agriculture race. Commissioner of Agriculture, we're electing a new agriculture. And Nate Sheets, the Republican nominee, certainly seems to fit in with the Huff Hines and Bo French's And all of these people running for these seats, all these extremists running for these Texas seats.
4: That's who wins the primaries, you know. That is who wins the primaries. You know, yesterday, the Houston Chronicle endorsed for the first time in I don't know how long a Democrat in the Congressional District 2 to replace Dan Crenshaw, which is, you know, actually my congressman, who is,
6: Sean Finney is the Democratic nominee they endorsed.
4: Right. Sean Finney got endorsed yesterday, I think it was. And, you know, they were consistently endorsing Dan Crenshaw. So that this Congressional District 2, the Democrat gets the endorsement. That is actually huge news here. So Kingwood, if you're listening, for the first time in a long time, but there's a passage in there that I found kind of amusing. They said in other times he would have been considered something like a moderate Republican or something of that sort. And I don't know, you know, Finney, I used to tease him about that. I'm like, man, in other times, it's amazing you would be, in saner times, you would be considered a Republican. He's a good guy. I like him. I like Sean. We have a few issues, but I really like the dude, and apparently the Houston Chronicle thought that as well, so that was surprising to me. But anyhow, folks, go ahead.
6: He's a Canadian immigrant, I see here, reading the...
4: We've actually taught health care for all and all of that kind of stuff we've spoken about. I've interviewed him a couple of times, and we'll have him on one more time to talk a little bit more in depth about what his plans are when he gets elected. So, but you know, he came from a country where healthcare was a priority. And for him, you know, that's why I kind of smirked when they said that. But for him, healthcare is a priority. You know, taking care of people is a priority. I mean, you can't argue about that. But anyway, welcome aboard Lisa Blair from Atlanta, Georgia, Paul Fleming from Powder Springs, Georgia, and the Deep State Podcast says, good morning, Houston. Welcome aboard. Lynette is in the house. Traffic capping around our chat. La profesora está aquí. She points out that Finney is a hell of a lot better than Steve Toth. Absolutely so, without any doubt whatsoever. Actually, I gave a talk at the Kingwood Area Democrats when quite a few were complaining, and justifiably, about a particular issue with him. And I pointed out to them that, you know, while I have issues as well, we all must have a pragmatic vote. Welcome aboard, Jackie Campisi. So both chats are populated today with our professoras, with our professors. Thank you for being here, guys. Folks, the telephone number is 713-526-5738. We're taking calls now. 713-526-5738. Welcome aboard to Mark Kranick. Thank you for being here. EG from Ocala, Florida is here. Elaine, thank you for being here. We have as well in the house Vegan City. Vegan says, Lynette, Joe is here and says, hi. Sorry you had a rough night, Lynette. I hope you're getting okay. If you're not okay, and forgive me if something's passed me by the chat, but you're coughing a lot. Well, look, we want you to get better, sis. We want you to get better because we need you around. Also, folks, don't forget that on Friday, tomorrow, between 7 and 9 p.m., it is Zoom coffee with Egberto at between 7 and 9 p.m. You can get your Zoom link by going to tinyurl.com/coffeewithegberto, tinyurl.com/coffeewithegberto. Welcome, TMU. as well. Anyway, Neil, what else have you got for me before I go into the press, the thing?
6: We talked a little bit this morning. You and I were discussing the Harris County Judge Lena Hidalgo and told people not to vote for her fellow Democrat Leslie Briones. So there's three of our five county commission seats are up. The county judge, and then the seat held by Adrian Garcia, which is precinct 2, and the seat held by Leslie Briones, which is precinct 4. And so, you know, Briones had a very quick rise. She became a civil court judge. Wasn't really that long ago, 6-7 years ago, when the an incumbent vacated his seat. And then the commissioner's court was gerrymandered. It had been 3-2, and then redistricting came, and it was, they drew a fourth seat, 4-1, and Leslie Briones got that seat. And she was really, Lena and Rodney Ellis and Adrian Garcia wanted her. She was, for whatever reason, their chosen person. She won that seat, and there's been there seems to be some resentment. I have felt that the county judge resents that that Leslie Briones didn't vote with her on some significant issues. You saw there was a property tax increase from the county. So Letitia Plummer released her. That's the Democratic nominee for county judge. And for folks listening elsewhere, that's our top elected position. It's essentially the president of the county commission. So the Democrat, Letitia Plummer, released a commercial saying she would freeze property taxes. That's her first commercial theme. And Leslie is up for re-election against Steve Raddick, which will be a familiar name here because Steve Raddick used to be a county commissioner. I recall he used to slap his name on everything. There's a Steve Raddick Park right out there. Sylvester Turner had a park named after him while he was still. But they don't want a triumphal arch or anything, at least like that, just a park. And there seemed to be, the county said we need to raise these taxes because of state and federal cuts. I'm certain there's truth to that. But what's also happened is we have given so much money for sheriff raises, adding new personnel. The sheriffs, some of the deputies are at the jail, our endless number of jails. And this was all set in motion by the fire, the Houston Fire Department Union that got its raise under Whitmire, rewarded for their support by Whitmire. Then the police, HPD, needed a raise. Then the sheriffs, of course, then said, sheriff's deputy said, we need that raise. And then, of course, folks are aware of the eight elected constables who now make $305,000 a year. And there's been reports, because of state law, those constable patrols that go to wealthier neighborhoods, taxpayers are subsidizing those. Taxpayers are subsidizing the extra sheriff, extra constable patrols. So the upshot, you know, we have added a whole bunch of money to the law enforcement budget in Harris County, and Leslie Briones has supported those. I'm voting for Leslie Briones. I live in her precinct. I can't have Steve Raddick. And the other issue seems to have been the early child care initiatives that were initially sponsored in part by COVID money that Lena and Rodney Ellis, who's another county commissioner, have supported. And folks will remember, if you think back, that's what the angriest arguments on the county commission among the many disputes that you may have seen on video or on TV or read about in the paper have been about early child care funding that Lena is very much for. So they are fighting it out. I will say that people worked very hard to elect Lena Hidalgo in 2022 over Melior. People will remember Melior, who unfortunately is running in Congressional District 9, the seat that Al Green was gerrymandered out of against Leticia Gutierrez. Leticia's running very hard in that district. But people, I will say, it would be great to see the county judge on the campaign trail. If she's got this dispute with Briones, then she does. But it would be great to see her on the county trail, because people sure worked hard for her in 2022 in a race that she won by 18,000 votes.
4: Yeah, they really work. The truth is, Lena surprised everybody when she won it in the first place. In fact, a lot of people stayed out of that race because they were playing games with who was I forget his name right now.
6: Ed Emmett.
4: Ed Emmett, yeah. There was some sort of a thing there with Ed Emmett. The people, apparently, Democrats were probably thinking he was unbeatable. And Lena went in there and she took him down. So,
6: yeah.
4: Anyhow, folks, please remember your daily reminder from Cheryl. Check your voter status, www.vote411.org. Vote411.org. Find out when and where you can vote early. If you must mail in your ballot, mail it early and track your ballot. Yep. Just don't mail it and forget it. Mail it and track it. Let me tell you something, okay? Those who want true democracy need to be as deliberate as those who are trying to take it away from you. If we are as deliberate with our vote as those trying to take the vote away, the landslide will be realized. It is that simple. It's on us. Anyway, folks, 713-526-5738 is the number to call in. If you have anything to ask Neil Aquino or me or to the audience, to the chat, whatever, 713-526-5738. Before we go any further, let me jump into the story. Trump appointed judge orders president to restore White House access to CNN, MS Now, and Politico. A federal judge on Thursday ordered President Donald Trump to immediately restore White House access to CNN, MS Now, and Politico, prominent media outlets that the president banned last week. Timothy Kelly, a Trump appointed judge for the U.S. District Court in Washington, D.C., granted the media outlets requests for a temporary restraining order as the legal fight continues. Kelly ruled that the outlets showed a likelihood of success on their claim that the president's ban and revocation of reporters' press credentials violated the Fifth Amendment of due process. I am still thinking that they should be, he violated the First Amendment, but hey, what can I say? The judge rejected the Trump administration claim that the president's ban on the three outlets was necessary to protect national security. Hey, everything this guy wants to do now is national security. He wants to build a big ark. So it's national security because he's going to fill the ark, that big monstrosity, with drones and snipers and bullets. I mean, who comes up with this stuff? Who comes up with this stuff? The judge rejected the Trump administration claim that the president's ban on three outlets was necessary to protect national security. Okay. Hey, Jack, are the phones working? Because I'm surprised nobody has called in for any of these subjects just thus far. Again, folks, please remember to go register to vote. Go register to vote if you're not registered to vote. Check your voter registration. Please check your voter registration. As Cheryl points out, try vote411.org. Vote411.org is the website. What else you got for me, Neil?
6: Over the week, we had another ICE shooting in Texas, in Austin. The Venezuelan man, Wilbur Perez, and so we've heard that and to investigate the shooting. And if you remember, even though he doesn't want you to remember it, when Salgado was killed on July 7th at 6821 Canal Street, Whitmire said, we don't have the authority to investigate that. And then because of public pressure matters, and at Houston City Hall, where not many people get involved, relatively small numbers of people can make a difference sometimes. This was a large number of people who pressed him on this. Then they said we need an independent investigation. The district attorney, Sean Teer, has been doing an independent investigation. I think there are some reports of not too long ago that a grand jury may have even been conveyed. And one thing we haven't talked about here, I was going to bring it up a couple of weeks ago, is that the Chronicle reported that at the beginning of 2025, so just as Trump took office again, at the beginning of 2025, HPD changed its policy involving shootings that involved law enforcement, not HPD. The previous rule had been if a non-HPD person was involved, law enforcement person was involved in a shooting here in the city limits, some measure of investigation was mandatory. They changed that at the beginning of Trump's second term, whether the timing is coincidental or not, they changed it. And that was also part of the reason. Obviously, if the policy had still been in place, there would have been an initial investigation right off of, or at least an effort to investigate it. So in Austin, they immediately did it, and here they did not.
4: You know, there's something that very important that that I should have mentioned earlier today, actually yesterday, that I didn't, that LBW picked up on. I want to read what she wrote. There's an option to update your voter registration when you renew your driver's license and registration on the Texas.gov website, but tens of thousands of those updates never made it to the election offices. They just got a huge batch sent when the mistake was discovered. Now they don't have the manpower to get them all done by the October 5th deadline. So that's another form of voter suppression. Do you think that's an accident? In a state like Texas, we cannot believe that that is an accident. And here's the problem that occurs, right? Somebody did that change at DPS. And then the change isn't registered. And then they change it, you know, they change it. Let's say they had a change in your residency or something after they did that at DPS. So they go ahead and they make that change, you know, they write that change in, mail it in, all that good stuff, right? When they go to vote, let's say that these clowns update between what you've done. Let's say you did it yesterday. And let's say they just got to your update that you did a year and a half ago. Let's say they just got to that update. They overwrite the valid information with bad information. And now you have a problem voting. This only happens in these kinds of states. It is sick. Before I move on, I want to point out something. Eric Hayes has been putting misinformation in the chat and constantly. 41% in tax increase in Harris County.
6: Right.
4: First of all, you should be ashamed of yourself. That's a lie, and it doesn't even make... No politician is going to put a tax like that. Let's get the raw numbers. The raw numbers are as follows. The tax increase was a 7.6% adjustment that covers $180 million. Simple math, Eric. When you're getting information from your right-wing liars, please, so that you don't look silly, go ahead and do your research. There is a 7.6% tax increase, okay? No more than that. There's a 7.6% tax increase. And by the way, if you had inflation running at 11% over the last several years, when we got the pandemic, we got over that time an inflation rate of over 21% aggregated. So let's be very, very, and I don't care if it's Bill King who put that information out. If he put that information out, he's lying. I know him personally. If he's putting that information out, he's lying. That's the guy who ran for governor. For mayor a few times. Yeah. Go ahead.
6: Right. No, that wasn't the extent of the tax increase, and no, that was not the extent of the tax increase. That was not the extent of the tax increase, and the county. I don't know. That's it. That's all I have to say on that one. That wasn't the extent of the
4: county. What they like to do as well, right, is they call it a tax increase, in that if your house appreciate and you are still paying the same percentage rate, what they'll do to kind of fudge the numbers is they're like, okay, you were paying X amount of dollars for taxes. Your tax rate is the same, but you're paying more dollars. They don't do it off of the price of the home. They do it off of, and by the way, the telephone number for the morning show is 713-526-5738. Not the afternoon number, my dear brothers and sisters. If we did that, we'll get some echoes and some other problems. Anyway, so and when they're lying to you, oh, I see. Okay, Jack, it seems like the reason we're not getting phone calls is that there is a constant busy on the line when people try to call the 713-526-5738, because Joe just attempted to call it. And he constantly gets a busy signal, and we know all lines are available right now from what I am seeing. And sorry about that, Joe. I can't take that.
5: Yeah, we're working on it.
4: Yeah, go ahead. Okay, great. I can't take that local, the number that we call in the afternoons, because of the way we connect to the studio, my brother, and we would get some feedback that would be pretty bad. We don't have two channels going to the studio. We only have one channel going to the studio, and it's at some point in time, we probably will have to get an aggregator or something. But right now, again, as our brother Howard, the engineer in chief, would say, that is what you call we run on wires and strings. Go ahead, Neil.
6: Here is Houston ISD. This is the Houston Chronicle. Cutting staff, reassigning employees, and reducing campus budgets. A enrollment decline of 10,000 from last year to this year. This year enrolled 155,600. Now, the funding is contingent on enrollment. $50 million. $50 million in funding. And I don't have the numbers in front of me. Of course, the voucher program is in, and that voucher program is being funded. HISD said Tuesday, enrollment loss is a part of a broader financial challenges facing the district and other public schools around the country. So that is true. But we are cutting HISD. And you notice, as we talked about earlier, there's no rule that we can't reduce school funding, right? We can't reduce Houston Police Department funding, even as the constables and the sheriffs and, of course, Metro Police, anyone who downtown and certain areas, there's sure a lot more Metro Police, but we can. Campus leaders, the T.H. Rogers School, campus leaders told parents they had lost their librarian and an assistant principal. The popular K-8 school near the Galleria is the district's only middle school that serves entirely Vanguard or gifted and talented students. Now, so they've cut their librarian, but don't worry, there's a lot more Metro cops. You're set. Of course, why do you need the librarian when you're banning the books?
4: Exactly. And why do you need the librarians when you know that don't generate income for the plutocracy? Locking them up creates a lot of income streams for the oligarchy, man. And I'm not kidding you or being exaggerative at all. Locking folks up is a great business model for a lot of companies. I mean, it works perfectly. Anyway, I want to reinforce again, we don't tolerate lies. Over the last 3 years, it is a lie that property taxes have increased by 41%. Not over 1 year, not over 2 years, not over 4 years, not over 10 years. All you have to do, Eric, is check the numbers yourself. Don't listen to propaganda. It really does make one look rather unable to think on your own. And that, you know, that's what the politicians do. It makes stupid people. I hate to say that, right? And you remember when Donald Trump said he loves stupid people? And the reason he does is, folks, as stupid as he is, and I hate to be using those words, forgive me, you know that isn't my regular vernacular, but when you think about it, those are, let me show you what this does. Eric is purportedly an accountant and a very smart person, okay? Purportedly. But at the same time, he goes out and he uses and he puts out this information out there. And then other people that don't do any research themselves, because again, Trump likes stupid people, they pick that up and they run with it. So all of them are out there saying they increased taxes by 41%. Look, if you have a $400,000 house, it's going to cost you about $198 more next year in taxes. Approximately, what is that per a month? About $22 more a month because of these taxes to pay for the mandated police force that we have, and to try not to have to shut down. Look, I personally would reduce the budget on a whole lot of things, but those are the things that we can't touch because the folks that you support, Eric, they don't mind cutting education, but they do mind cutting superfluous law enforcement. Those are the people you support. They don't mind cutting health care. Oh, but, you know, but law and order, whether they need it or not, must be funded and cannot be cut. And that you are told that not with just rhetoric, that you're informed that with the receipts. And to put it bluntly, the receipts you already have. It's not, let me just go ahead and put that in the chat for you. I think you still have the ability innately to read. That is the answer right there. Now, you should never again in any chat, wherever you are, whether it's on my chat or some other chat, you should never, ever use that again now that we have given you the actual information that proved you lied. And if you go out there and put that 41% again in any email, in any information that you have to provide, what you would have proven is you have no interest in truth, but you just have interest in propaganda. Put Bard on it. This should be interesting. Bard, come on in. Line number one.
7: Yes, Neil. You said you don't want HPD helping ICE. But then there's an ICE shooting, and you said you want HPD helping ICE investigate. Make up your mind. Which is it?
6: Boy, that is so. I can barely respond. The I think it's pretty clear. The issue is.
7: Of your mouth, that's what happens.
6: Yeah.
4: Have
6: you got
4: a good
6: me.
4: One, Bard. Let's
6: me.
4: Go to Joe.
6: You got me.
4: Let's go to Joe. I mean, he understands that. That's just
6: right. No, I understand.
4: Come on in, Joe.
8: Hey, good morning,
4: Joe. You're on.
8: Sense, I don't think I would have had
6: you're
8: an
6: on,
8: answer
6: Joe.
8: To that. Yeah. Hey, good morning, Neil. I don't think I would have had an answer to that dubious question either.
6: Anyway,
8: that's the reason why I'm calling. So, on our bridge brigade. So we have a couple of messages that we're going to be promoting. One is deploying this weekend, actually. One is plan to vote, and then NOV3 for November 3rd.
6: So just describe what a bridge brigade is, and where you're at.
8: Yeah. I know. I shouldn't just say Bridge Brigade and assume all the listeners know what that is. So basically what we do is on the major highway overpasses, often there's bridges where people have access, you know, as pedestrians to them and sidewalks. And we post messaging, very large letter messaging on the fence facing the highway, the lower highway traffic, so that people will see, you know, the various messages we're trying to promote. So getting back to that messaging that we're now deploying. We have been deploying the election-related urgency messaging for a while, but now we're really ramping it up. So the one that we're doing is plan to vote NOV3, so plan to vote November 3rd. And then the other one that we're deploying is Elections Matter. And I was kind of curious what messaging you're either using or have, you know, planned for the upcoming, you know, as the election approaches. What are you all doing?
6: And where
4: it's a part of the Bridge Brigade here, Neil.
6: There,
4: what are
6: and tell doing? The folks, tell the folks where you are.
8: Yes, Southern New Hampshire.
6: Southern Hampshire, right?
8: So to mid north south highway, yeah.
6: You know, so I'm part of a crew that's at on the Dunleavy Bridge over I-59 in the Montrose neighborhood. A lot of the focus here has been about ICE, the killing of Salgado. We actually have a guy, I won't say his name over the air, I don't know that he wants me to, but there's been a gentleman who's been making banners. There's seven, you may have seen him. If you're a Houstonian and you've seen a black banner referencing ICE, a couple of them might have a profanity on them. Those banners are around. So a lot of the messaging here has been about ICE. There isn't actually, I have not seen our local visibility brigade folks lately here. So our and then, and a large Tallarico banner. So the messaging has been about the election and been about ICE. Here and there are two or three different regular bridge protests. I'm sorry, go ahead.
4: We only have 4 minutes and I got two calls that have to go. Yeah. So, Joe, sorry for the problems that we had with the phone, Joe, but thank you for calling in. Let me jump to Betty. Come on in, Betty. Talk to you at three, Joe. Betty, come on in real quick, Betty. Good morning, beautiful.
9: Yeah, I'll go right into it. Whitmer, mayor of Houston, all country. The Gulf Building, you know, in town was the tallest building in the 40s. Shares their data in the Woodlands, all country. Enron Big Bellies got their workers to buy shares so they could buy their homes in Sugar Land. Texas is all country. We still work for them one way or the other. We pay at the pumps now. Love y'all.
4: Love you, Betty. By the way, Eric, that you lied is still a fact. You lied. Come on in, Jimmy. 1 minute.
10: Hi, Bert.
4: Brother Jimmy, you're on.
10: Tonight, the West Houston Democrats have a meeting at Denny's Restaurant on Westheimer between Kirkwood and Derry Ashford. And the speaker, our representative from the Houston Chronicle, telling us how they go about endorsing candidates. So it should be a very good meeting tonight. Everybody's welcome tonight at 7 o'clock at Denny's Restaurant on Westheimer. I urge everybody to come to that meeting. But
4: Jimmy, thank you for that. Go ahead, real quick.
10: President Trump is stopping on our freedom of the speech by not allowing CNN and MS Now to come to the White House. He also started an unnecessary war with Iran, which is going on now for 6 months or so and costing $40 or $50 billion. And in Texas, the governor approved of a law that made abortion illegal for women, taking away women's right to control their own body. And our Lieutenant Governor Dan Patrick is a religious zealot, and he's always pushing his Christian religion, and pushing this.
4: You're right, Jimmy. I'm up for time, Jimmy. Our hard stop right now. It's our fault that we didn't get the time, the folks on time, but Thank you, and you keep calling, brother. Give me a quick closer, Jack.
5: Well, we still have like 3 minutes.

0: and we talk about I focus on protests across the Houston region and on Houston City Council, other things as well, but those are my two main. I'll be speaking at the No Kings on October 17th in downtown Houston. There are No Kings events being planned all over the region, Clear Lake, LaPorte. I'm leaving a bunch out. Fort Bend, Katy. You can start one wherever you are. The focus of this is early voting and election protection. Election. Become a poll watcher. Work the poll at your in your county. Get to know the process. That fight is up to us. And I just want to continue to emphasize, no matter where you are, the importance, in fact, of local. In fact, something we should talk about in upcoming weeks is the relentless hassling by the city council of Quentin Wiltz, the mayor of Pearland, the newly elected black mayor of Pearland. And they cannot, they, he has been in a fight with the city council from the beginning. They're changing the charter. They've changed how he can bring things to council. And that's an issue if you're in Pearland that merits attention as well. No. Every community is important. No community is on the periphery, regardless of its size.
1: Thank you for that, Neil. And before we go, I want to bring up something. EG says, I am also wondering if the future Egberto can discuss a form of propaganda called online astroturfing. Absolutely. And most of the times I ignore those, but when I feel it can have a material effect on some of the people within the chat proper, I actually give it a little bit more credence. But you're absolutely right. And Cheryl points out that you can go to visibilitybrigade.com/group-directory, visibilitybrigade.com/group-directory. Anyway, folks, we got to get out of here. But before I go, I want to say, please go to vote411.org, vote411.org. This is an important election. We must go out there. Make sure you're registered to vote in Texas. You have until October 5th. To register to vote, don't wait until that time. Please go do that now. We got to get out of here. Love you all from the depths of my heart. My name is Egberto Willis. This is Politics Done Right, and you guys know how I end this, baby. I am what? Out.
2: Welcome to Politics Done Right. I am your host, Egberto Willis. This is a progressive program that will take the mystery out of politics. This is the program that will encourage you to make sure government becomes we the people. Whether you are liberal, progressive, conservative, or otherwise, you get to hear your point of view. We are an independent media outlet that, unlike mainstream media beholden to corporations, we only owe allegiance to you. Remember, you can also send me a tweet at EGBERTOWILLIES. That is at Egberto Willis. Let us engage. It is Politics Done Right. 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As I See It, Class Warfare, the Only Resort to Right-Wing Doom. It's Worth It, How to Talk to Your Right-Wing Relatives, Friends, and Neighbors, and other books written by Egberto Willis.
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0: 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I'm Ian Masters, and today we'll examine a number of stories and issues in the news. We'll begin with Trump's meeting today with China's Xi, at which he hailed a deep friendship, quote, "From the time of my first election in 2016, President Xi and I have forged a friendship, a truly great friendship, actually, built on mutual respect and the vital interests of our people." Joining us to question whether getting on great with another leader is meaningless unless there is a diplomatic foundation to the relationship is Jake Werner, director of the East Asia Program at the Quincy Institute. His research examines the emergence of great power conflict between the US and China and develops policies to rebuild constructive economic relations. Previously a Fulbright scholar at the National Chiao Tung University in Taiwan and a Fulbright Hayes Fellow at the East China Normal University in Shanghai. He's also a co-founder of Justices Global, a grassroots organizing project that advocates for reforms to the global economy, and is a co-founder of Critical China Scholars. He has an article at Responsible Statecraft we will discuss, "Trump and Xi Meet on a Rotting Diplomatic Foundation." Then we'll explore the pay-to-play allegations against Senator Susan Collins revealed in an investigation by ProPublica, and speak with Molly Redden, who covers legal affairs for ProPublica, including big law, judicial appointments, and White House legal strategy. She is the co-author of the new report at ProPublica, "The FBI Anti-Corruption Squad Was Circling Susan Collins Until Trump Got in the Way." Then finally, with AI a possible extinction event in the hands of a few Silicon Valley billionaires with little or no public or government control, we will speak with Gil Duran, a San Francisco journalist who previously served as editorial page editor of the Sacramento Bee and the San Francisco Examiner. Now an independent journalist, he currently writes the Frame Lab as well as the Nerd Right newsletters and regularly contributes to the San Francisco Chronicle and other publications. He served as press secretary and advisor for Governor Jerry Brown, Senator Dianne Feinstein, and Kamala Harris. And his new book just out is The Nerd Reich, Silicon Valley Fascism and the War on Democracy. I'm Ian Masters, and this is Background Briefing, available 24/7 at backgroundbriefing.org. And joining us now, Jake Werner, who is director of the East Asia Program at the Quincy Institute. He has an article at Responsible Statecraft, "Trump and Xi Meet on a Rotting Diplomatic Foundation." Welcome to Background Briefing, Jake Werner.
1: Thank you very much. Glad to be on.
0: Well, thanks for joining us. And today in the meeting in the White House between Xi and Trump, which, by the way, Trump is obviously losing it. I mean, his attacks on the press took away the thing that he most values, which is the TV cameras. They only showed up at the last minute. A federal judge had told Trump to undo the ban on CNN, MS Now, and Politico. And then he refused, and then eventually he relented. So there's a strange sort of backstory to this, isn't there, Jake? Why would a president shoot himself in the foot like Trump has done, you know, when he clearly wants the press to be covering this big event?
1: It's a good question. And it also, kind of lines him up with Xi Jinping, who oversees a quite repressive media environment himself.
0: Yeah, but Trump said, apparently, that the Chinese media are great and how nice they are compared to the American media. He maybe thinks we should have a media like the Chinese have, which is this part of this ubiquitous surveillance state.
1: I think he probably would like that, yeah.
0: But the point of your article, I take it, is that even though Trump made a big deal about how great they get along together and how this goes back to their 2016 meetings about he's built this wonderful friendship, isn't that somewhat meaningless? You know, I mean, it's obviously a part of real estate where you schmooze and get on with people, but don't you have to have a diplomatic foundation to any kind of real relationship as opposed to meet and greet and feel like you're having a great time? I'm sure she is nice when Trump meets him, But that doesn't mean that the relationship is on firm grounds.
1: Not at all. Not at all. And you can see that just with the way that the U.S. foreign policy establishment has been reacting to Trump's pomp and circumstance for this visit. They're acting like he's selling out the entire country simply by rolling out the red carpet. And that registers how much hostility there is on both sides. From the Chinese perspective, the United States has been trying to prevent China from growing and developing, from rising in status in the global system, from the U.S. has been trying to discredit the Chinese system. So the Chinese side has these deep grievances that Xi Jinping is not going to he's not going to denounce Trump in these talks. He's going to speak diplomatically, of course, but that's under the surface. And on the American side, the U.S. foreign policy establishment thinks that China is a major military threat. There's a lot of competitive pressure coming from Chinese companies that are now moving into higher value sectors where they can compete directly with American companies. And there is this sense that we simply can't live in the same world as a successful China. So if both sides are really thinking of the other as the primary stumbling block in their way, then it's very hard to imagine we can maintain a stable relationship. It's more likely that we'll end up in some kind of conflict.
0: But ironically, it's China's oil reserves that are keeping the price of gas and diesel, not that it's down, but it could be a lot worse, right? And
1: exactly
0: and that
1: right.
0: Seems to be the one thing that's really hurting Trump and the Republicans.
1: Yeah, that's exactly right. The with the decision to attack Iran and throw the Middle East into turmoil and with it the global economy around energy markets, it was really China's decision to stop importing, to significantly reduce the amount of oil it was importing, and to rely instead on stocks that it had been building up over the last couple of years, that allowed the price of oil on the global market to not shoot through $150 a barrel. And so I think this actually, this was something that China did for its own purposes. China didn't want to pay huge amounts to continue importing oil. It didn't want to see the global economy thrown into chaos, because China is a huge trading country and it relies on other countries purchasing its products. So China did this for its own reasons, but it does kind of illustrate the fact that contrary to thinking, maybe dominant thinking on both sides, the two countries really do share deep interests. We do share an interest in stability in the global economy. We share an interest in stability between the two most powerful countries in the world. And often the, you know, regular people are facing the same problems in both countries. Like, people in China also face too much competition for jobs. They face expensive healthcare. They face expensive housing. They're worried about their economic prospects. A lot of the same anxieties that we feel on the American side, that those are the main things that people in China are thinking about. And so it really represents a failure of leadership in the two countries to get out of this kind of geopolitical confrontation that they've gotten themselves into and think about how we might be able to work together on these shared problems on behalf of our shared interests.
0: So you would think then that AI might be a subject that could bridge the divide. My assumption would be, Jake, that Xi Jinping does not want to have uncontrolled AI, and particularly given that youth unemployment in China is between 20 and 30%. He doesn't want to throw millions of people out of work, right?
1: Well, yes, he doesn't want that. But then it's also a little bit unclear how the technology can be successful without having huge job losses. So it's a struggle on the Chinese side. It's a struggle on the American side. Again, we're kind of facing the same situation. And it would be much healthier if we could sit down and talk about how we could manage it together. Instead, unfortunately, and now I do think that they will be able to set up an AI dialogue, and it's possible we could get some useful proposals out of that. But unfortunately, the distrust is so deep on both sides, particularly around these technology issues, because the United States for a number of years was trying to prevent China from advancing technologically. So there is this deep suspicion on the Chinese side that Any proposal the United States makes is going to be purely self-serving, is going to be to hold China in place and allow American companies to speed ahead. And that's more or less the explicit rhetoric in many American policy circles. So there's good reason for them to have these suspicions. So again, it's one of these things where if we had a healthy relationship, we really could be making progress together. But instead, it seems like the unhealthy relationship is going to make these problems worse because we can't coordinate on them.
0: But back to your article at Responsible Statecraft for Jake Werner, Trump and Xi meet on a rotting diplomatic foundation. We basically have no diplomacy, right? I mean, Trump's word is meaningless. I mean, the Prime Minister of Canada, who's now being attacked, you know, that Trump attacks our allies and grovels before our adversaries. Now, you know, he's basically, you know, his Carney said that a deal with the United States is written in pencil. So it feels as though the situation in the Gulf could actually get a lot worse, particularly following Trump's threats to the UN General Assembly on Tuesday that he planned to annihilate Iran if they didn't play ball. I imagine that this could get a lot worse. There are rumors that maybe there'll be a joint Israeli-American strike either before the Israeli elections or after the American elections. And here he is today apparently talking to Xi Jinping at the White House, urging him to help the United States out with Iran. So I don't know. Do you think this is some kind of a psyop, threatening war? Will that get Iran to the negotiating table and for them to capitulate? I don't see that with these people in the IRGC. They seem to be pretty zealots.
1: Yeah, I agree. I think that basically the way to end the war is to find a way that the two sides can live together. So trying to twist Iran's arm and force it into ending the war is not going to work because the Iranian side knows full well that this is existential for them, that the United States' aim has been to completely dominate Iran for decades. And now that it has, now that the US has unleashed this terrible violence on the region, the only way is to get the United States to accept space for Iran to live. And I think China is basically China has diverse interests in the region. It doesn't Iran is not its most significant interest. It has a much deeper relationship, economic relationship with Saudi Arabia, with the United Arab Emirates, does a lot of technology trade with Israel, increasingly important economic relationship with Egypt. And because Iran has been completely devastated by US sanctions, Iran has not been an economic priority for China. But China is very invested in the principle of national sovereignty. It sees what the US attack on Iran has done to the region, has completely destabilized all of China's economic interests. So China is not going to join with the United States to force Iran into an unacceptable end to the war. But China could be a part of the peace process if it's a good faith peace process. China could be part of the rebuilding that comes afterward. There is a role for China to play, but it's going to have to start from the United States accepting that it needs to coexist with Iran, not just dominate Iran.
0: But isn't it likely that the ties that you just mentioned between Saudi Arabia and Iran and China are likely to get closer now? Because Trump is essentially hanging out MBS to dry, you know, and MBS has done everything possible to accommodate Trump and given $2 billion to his son-in-law, etc. I mean, there's got to be a change of heart amongst the Saudis and the Gulf leaders, even though apparently the UN the other day they begged Trump not to reignite the war because they're going to suffer the retaliation from Iran. We don't know what happened and how that those meetings ended, but isn't it pretty clear that the Saudis must be thinking to themselves, "My God, have we backed the wrong horse, depending on the United States?"
1: Yeah, I guess I wouldn't pose it in that either or. It's not a choice between the United States and China for Saudi Arabia, because China has a lot to offer economically, but it has basically nothing to offer militarily. It's not going to be a significant security partner for any of the regional countries, including Iran, right? So all the countries can purchase military related goods from China, but China is not going to be a security provider in the region. It has no interest in that. And it sees what the United States has done trying to play that role, and Chinese leaders say we do not want that for ourselves. So Saudi Arabia is in a position where it doesn't want to alienate China. It doesn't want to, like, there are people in the U.S. system who are pressing for Saudi to cut ties with China in a number of different ways. Saudi does not want to do that. But at the same time, it's kind of stuck here. It relies on the United States for security, but the United States is the primary force of insecurity in the region now. So I don't envy them the situation they find themselves in.
0: Well, Jake Werner, I thank you for joining us and providing a perspective on China that is unfortunately not prominent in our discourse, because it does seem that the hawks are in ascendancy in this dialogue, and
1: I
0: I'm
1: think that,
0: wondering.
1: Ian, I think that's true in, and this is maybe a nicer place to end it. That's true in Washington, D.C. It's not true in the rest of the country. We're now seeing polling, a number, poll after poll, are showing most Americans want more cooperation with China. They don't want to be in the game of trying to keep China down or limit its power. And that means that Washington is really out of step with the rest of the country. And so I think there is hope for a healthier relationship, because most American people don't think that our interests are well served by a confrontation with China.
0: Well, Jake Werner, I thank you very much for joining us here today.
1: Thank you.
0: And again, I've been speaking with Jake Werner, who's director of the East Asia Program at the Quincy Institute, whose research examines the emergence of great power conflict between the United States and China and develops policies to rebuild constructive economic relations. And previously, he was a Fulbright Scholar at the National Chiao Tung University in Taiwan and a Fulbright Hayes Fellow at the East China Normal University in Shanghai. He's also a co-founder of Justice is Global, a grassroots organizing project that advocates for reforms to the global economy, and is a co-founder of Critical China Scholars. And he has an article, Responsible Statecraft, Trump and Xi Meet on a Rotting Diplomatic Foundation. We're going to take a brief station break and back exploring the pay-to-play allegations against Senator Susan Collins revealed in an investigation by ProPublica.

0: Welcome back. I'm Ian Masters, and this is Background Briefing, available 24/7 at backgroundbriefing.org. And joining us now is Molly Redden, who covers legal affairs for ProPublica, including big law, judicial appointments, and White House legal strategy. She is a co-author of the new report at ProPublica, The FBI Anti-Corruption Squad Was Circling Susan Collins Until Trump Got in the Way. Welcome to Background Briefing, Molly Redden.
1: Thanks for having me.
0: Well, thanks for joining us. And this story, or this expose of Susan Collins' shaking down a corrupt contractor for military bids and hardware that the Navy didn't want, in many ways exposes the greatest sort of crime of all, which is how the military-industrial complex operates. And of course, it gets the bulk of our money, our taxpayer money. Now they're asking for $1.5 trillion. When Eisenhower made his farewell address, his brother Milton wrote the original draft of his farewell address, in which he coined the term for the first time, the military-industrial complex. In the original draft, it was the military-industrial congressional complex. And then Ike decided, out of deference to the Congress, to take out the congressional element of the military-industrial complex. But that's really what your expose reminds me of, Molly, is that this is really key to it, because this member of Congress, this powerful senator on the Appropriations Committee, basically, in order to get campaign funds, shook down the Navy to buy absolutely worthless products that the Navy didn't want. And this goes on all the time, as far as I know. So much for defending our country.
1: Yeah, I mean, and I want to be clear, you know, what we've reported on are just some allegations, and there hasn't been any official finding. But, you know, a lot of what you said has sort of captured it is, you know, the claim that we were probing is that the CEO of a military contractor was making a lot of campaign donations to Susan Collins and wrote a big check to her super PAC in exchange for her help getting naval contracts to perform research on products that ultimately the Navy was not interested in buying. And, you know, whether or not he like actually bribed her, which is what he claims and was one thing the FBI was interested in probing. You know, what is the case is that she really did help Navitech acquire these naval contracts, which isn't illegal, but which does raise questions about how her office is vetting these appropriations requests, because, you know, we also have some reporting to show that what this contractor was researching was not necessarily of a lot of value to the Navy.
0: And Susan Collins, of course, has defended herself by saying, how could you take the word of a convicted felon over me? She said that in 2021, the Biden Justice Department found there was no wrongdoing by anyone on my campaign staff, my office, or me. The Biden-led Justice Department and FBI totally cleared my office, my campaign, and me 5 years ago. And of these seven-year-old allegations, your revelations at the center of this ProPublica story is based on claims that the head of Navitech made between 2022 and 2024, not 7 years ago, as Senator Collins claims.
1: That's right. And so, you know, what Collins is referring to is the FBI started looking into this guy, Martin Kao, the CEO at the time of Navitech, in 2020, 2021. And nobody connected to Collins was charged as a result of that first investigation into Kao. But after Kao was arrested and convicted, he started talking to the FBI in 2022. And they kept going back to him as late as late 2024. And that's when he was telling them, you know, making a lot of claims about his interactions with his dealings with different senators and members of Congress. And they were still asking a lot of questions of him about Susan Collins. And she was pretty clearly one of the lawmakers and their staff who they had sort of live questions about, was there corruption here? And so it's not true to say that this was all wrapped up in 2021, nothing to see here. I mean, a lot of the claims and allegations and evidence that the FBI was weighing wasn't even in their field of view until 22, 23, 2024.
0: But going back to when Susan Collins was running for re-election in 2020, Carl, the head of Navitech, he told the FBI investigators that he first sought to meet with Susan Collins in 2018, and he was told that you can't meet to her because you need to make a donation first. So isn't that pay to play?
1: Well, it's funny. That's actually not illegal in the US. Now, Collins and her campaign and her staff have denied that they had this requirement of Cal up front for donations before she would agree to meet. But particularly because of some Supreme Court rulings, the law doesn't consider that to be favor trading because all you're buying is a meeting. You're not buying a promise that the lawmaker is going to do something for you, to do something material for you. The line, like the legal term of art, is official act. And simply getting a meeting is not an official act. Nothing comes of that automatically. And so even though it's really tawdry, it wouldn't actually be illegal for somebody to have to pay in order to meet face to face with a US senator.
0: But at that meeting, Cal pitched the senator an $8 million research grant for Navitech through the University of Maine that has a giant 3D printer. So did he get that deal?
1: Yeah, he did.
0: Doesn't that prove the point of play to play?
1: Yeah, I mean, if it's true that in that meeting or a subsequent meeting, Collins made it clear that only if there were more campaign donations would there be a contract for them. I mean, and that's what is so galling to many people about our campaign finance system is that a company or executives at a company could make really large donations, either through a super PAC or somebody's campaign, to a politician who has the power to help them, say, obtain federal funding. And then the politician can help them get that federal funding. But as long as nobody says the magic words, hey, I'll do this if you do that, as long as they're not an actual explicit agreement, where everybody understands that there's a quid pro quo, that's not actually illegal. And so that's, part of why Martin Kao's testimony here is, what's important. And, figuring out whether he is recounting things accurately is important because, he's adding the illegal layer onto it.
0: Sure, but Cal hosted a fundraiser for Susan Collins in 2019 where he raised over $40,000. And less than a month after that, the Senate defense budget draft included a $21.6 million grant for Navitech for projects in Maine. Shall we call it a coincidence?
1: Yeah, let's call it a coincidence. I mean, Martin Kao says it's not. There's really no way of knowing what transpires in these closed door meetings and sort of same circumstances. A lot of money flowed into Collins' campaign funds around that time from Martin Kao and his family members. This was also around the time that he was discussing with the leader of the 1820 PAC, which is the Susan Collins super PAC, which can accept unlimited donations. He was discussing with them making a really big donation, like a six-figure donation. But again, that the law treats that like a coincidence until somebody proves otherwise that it was an actual quid pro quo agreement.
0: Right. And we can thank the Supreme Court for that, right?
1: Sure can.
0: So, what's the role of this Cleta Mitchell, who was featured in Trump's 2020 election steal. I think she got a position in this Trump administration, didn't she?
1: But I would have to double check. You might be right about
0: I seem to recall that. But tell us about how she came into the mix with this $150,000 donation, this check that was cut at a meeting at a bakery, coffee shop,
1: the corner bakery
0: in D.C.
1: So, yes, people might remember Clita Mitchell for the role she played in Trump's attempt to overturn the results of the 2020 election, through the courts and various legal schemes. But the role she played in this case is she was the attorney for the Super PAC, the 1820 PAC, which was supporting Susan Collins' campaign. And after suspicion was drawn to this really big donation that Martin Kao made through a shell company to the campaign, she stepped in with advice for Martin Kao and Navitec and the Super PAC about how to cover it up. Because the question was, like, sort of the issue here was that Martin hadn't personally written a check to the Super PAC. He had hidden his identity and hidden Navitec's connections to the money through a shell company because he didn't want people to see that a government contractor was writing a big check to a senator, because for very obvious reasons, that looks pretty bad. And so he's doing it through a shell company. But you can't do that. You can't just make up a fake society, a fake charity to obscure the origins of a donation. And so that gets found out pretty quickly. There's a complaint to the FEC, and, you know, a very good local Hawaii newspaper called Civil Beat, sort of uncovers Kao's connections to this money. And so Clita Mitchell is there to help everybody come up with a game plan for addressing this. And her advice to everybody was that the society, the shell company Martin made up, which was called the Society of Young Women Scientists and Engineers, it was supposed to sound like a supporting women in STEM type charity. She suggested that the society should start making charitable contributions to make it seem like a legitimate nonprofit that had some other purpose besides being a shell company that hides a donation, the source of a donation. And she said, like, specifically, it would be a good idea to give out maybe scholarships to women in engineering, especially in Maine, where there was bad press, because that'll make all of this look more legitimate. So that was the role that she played there. And she did not respond to our requests for comment or any of our questions that we had about this role she played.
0: So Martin Kao had worked with the FBI, providing them with an extraordinary amount of information about all of the members of Congress that he made donations to. A lot of money obviously changed hands. It wasn't just Susan Collins, although she seems to be the most prominent. And then all this goes away when Trump is reelected and Kash Patel then purges the FBI and the DOJ teams handling public corruption. And among them, of course, was a couple of really the top FBI agents on the FBI's elite anti-corruption unit, CR-15, and that's one of whom, of course, is the FBI woman who busted Maria Butina, the Russian agent convicted of infiltrating the National Rifle Association to influence the 2016 Trump campaign. So that is really, I mean, it's extraordinary, isn't it, how much Trump and Patel have destroyed the FBI's public corruption, and also the unit inside the DOJ was disbanded. And now, of course, there's no protection against counterintelligence from China and Russia and other actors because of these purges. That, of course, is another story altogether. But at the end of the day, would you say this is how Susan Collins has avoided any more scrutiny?
1: I mean, this investigation was in its very early stages, and nobody knows where it would have led. She wasn't even necessarily a formal target. We just know that agents had a lot of very pointed questions for Martin Kao about Susan Collins, and they dwelled on her connection to all of this when they were looking to open the investigation. So we do know that for sure. It plays a big role that the agents who were advocating for looking into all of Martin Kao's claims don't have a job there anymore. And we didn't, we have no reporting to speak of that Trump and, the loyalists working for him purged this CR15 public corruption squad as a deliberate way to protect Susan Collins. This was sort of this investigation died incidentally just because there was nobody there to pick up the work and carry it out. We wanted to highlight this case as an example of what are the consequences of Trump purging the FBI and the DOJ of the people whose job it is to prevent and investigate public corruption. And one of the consequences is that, other forms of public corruption go uninvestigated.
0: Well, just in closing, of course, the two of the main players, Scott Reed as the head of Susan Collins' super PAC, he's still in that job, right? As is her deputy chief of staff, Annie Clark. Or is that that it?
1: So I'm right. A lot of these people, I mean, some of them have changed positions. Steve Abbott now is right now working for her campaign. He was her chief of staff at the time. Amy Abbott, who is his wife and was working for her campaign at the time period we were looking at, is also still in Collins's orbit. Scott Reed, as you said, who allegedly brokered this pay-to-play agreement, is still running the Pro Collins Super PAC and is also longtime friends and sometimes business partners with Susan Collins' husband, Tom Daffron, who is a lobbyist.
0: Well, Molly Redden, I thank you very much for joining us here today.
1: Thank you so much for having me.
0: And again, I've been speaking with Molly Redden, who covers legal affairs for ProPublica. She is the co-author of a new report at ProPublica, The FBI Anti-Corruption Squad Was Circling Susan Collins Until Trump Got in the Way. We're going to take a brief station break, and with AI a possible extinction event in the hands of the few Silicon Valley billionaires with little or no public control, we'll be speaking with Gil Duran, the author of The Nerd Reich, Silicon Valley Fascism, and The War on Democracy.

0: Welcome back. I'm Ian Masters, and this is Background Briefing, available 24/7 at backgroundbriefing.org. And joining us now is Gil Duran, a San Francisco journalist who previously served as editorial page editor of the Sacramento Bee and the San Francisco Examiner. Now an independent journalist, he currently writes the Frame Lab as well as the Nerdreich newsletters, and regularly contributes to the San Francisco Chronicle and other publications. He served as a press secretary and advisor for Governor Jerry Brown, Dianne Feinstein, and Kamala Harris. And his new book just out is The Nerdreich, Silicon Valley's Fascism and the War on Democracy. Welcome to Background Briefing, Gil Duran.
1: Thanks for having me again.
0: Well, thanks for joining us, Gil. And we're offering up your new book in support of Background Briefing and KPFA in the Bay Area and across Northern California, KPFK across Los Angeles and Southern California, and KFCF in Central California out of Fresno. So we're covering California today, and the recent revelations about AI, the idea that we have a 10% chance that we could all die by the end of the decade, is not a very comforting thought. I mean, if you're about to board a plane to visit your folks on Thanksgiving and the pilot told you there's a 10% chance of the plane crashing, you know, would you get on the plane? I mean, what's happening to us that this small group of people are not only threatening humanity, but if they don't kill us, they're going to own us? Is that their plan?
1: That seems to be how they're marketing themselves here in 2026. I don't really buy into this fantasy of a godlike AI that will somehow spring its own mindset and destroy everybody. I think the bigger danger is the billionaires behind this technology, who have become an apocalyptic cult obsessed with power and influence and living forever in a bunch of strange ideas. I think that billionaire cabal, which is largely aligned behind Trump, is the real problem. And that's why I wrote my book, to expose who these guys are and what they really believe. And to me, it's like if Charles Manson, instead of being a barefoot hippie flower child, was a billionaire and could go to Washington and make the president and the Congress do his bidding. That's pretty much what we have in these billionaires, who are increasingly talking in delusional terms about the end of humanity, the end of jobs, the end of democracy. They've really lost their minds, and unfortunately, they have enough money to take us along for the ride, at least for now.
0: Well, we saw them all lined up behind Trump in his second inauguration. So there's no doubt about their influence and about how he prioritized them as he sort of phalanx behind him. But what's really alarming is that if we are talking about an extinction event via AI, then the last extinction event was arguably the atomic bomb in Alamogordo that was used on Nagasaki and Hiroshima and began the nuclear weapons age. But that was all done through the Manhattan Project, which was a government project, and the government controlled it. And the scientists were working for the government, and the technicians and the innovators were working for the government. This time, with this small clique of people that you've written about in the Nerdreich, they control it. The government has very little input, as far as I can tell. You know, we're really in the hands of people like Sam Altman, aren't we?
1: Well, for now, to some extent. Part of the problem that they're facing, and part of the reason they're calling for a slowdown, is that the amount of money they're investing in this thing is not matched by sufficient revenue yet. There's not enough people buying into it, paying for it, that would justify the trillions of dollars they need to pour into developing these models. So there's a serious economic cliff that they're looking at. Of course, in Silicon Valley, you can just generate money out of nowhere. It doesn't matter if something works in the long term. Billionaires can cash out in the short term. And again, I don't buy the apocalypse framing. I think that's their marketing. I think that's their delusion. I think the problems with AI are near term, and it's what humans will do with AI, not what AI will decide to do, that will cause harm and is already causing harm. At the same time, as someone who used to do political communications, these billionaires have created a wonderful opportunity. They have scared the living hell out of most Americans. People are turning against AI. They're turning against billionaires. They don't want the data centers. So the billionaires, by telling this apocalyptic story that's very thrilling for investors, I suppose, that they're going to invest in the job-killing apocalypse machine that's going to mint new trillionaires, it has succeeded in radicalizing a lot of people against AI. And to your point, ultimately, if this thing is as dangerous and powerful as they say it is, and as it already is without any necessity of imagining a godlike superintelligence that probably will not ever be invented, we should take them at their word, and there should be strong public control and oversight of any such dangerous technology. We wouldn't have let anyone create a nuclear weapon in their garage or their factory in order to sell it to whoever they wanted. There are rules against having this kind of power to do mass harm to a certain degree. And ultimately, we'd want strong government oversight, but here's the problem. Not this government, not this fascist regime, which, by the way, is the Trump family is completely invested in AI through their multiple Silicon Valley ventures that have now sprung up to create a machine of unprecedented corruption in Washington. So we're kind of in a pickle. We need a new government, a new trustworthy, responsible, non-corrupt government, and then we need strong public control over AI. But right now, we have to go through a very dangerous maze here of navigating this particular situation, I think.
0: But along with the hype about AI coming from the tech bros themselves, there is a couple of examples where AI was used in the military context in this misbegotten war going on in the Persian Gulf. On the first day, a bunch of Iranian schoolchildren were killed because the Tomahawk missile was using AI targeting. But more recently, we're learning that a Chinese ship was almost intercepted by American commandos based upon a threat coming that turned out to be generated by AI, that this ship was carrying nuclear materials or even nuclear weapons to the Middle East. And at the last minute, they went back over the intel and they finally got to the source of the intel and they realized that it was an AI, what they call an AI hallucination, that inserted nuclear weapons into the mix. So you almost had a major clash between the United States and China. So that is pretty serious skill.
1: And again, these are things that we're training these things to do. AIs do what they're trained to do. We are training them and using them, deploying these technologies, obviously, before they're ready to go, right? It made a bad prediction, and that bad prediction that it was programmed to make almost resulted in real-world consequences, and it has in other places. AI is killing people, not because it has decided to kill people. AI doesn't have the power to decide anything, but because it is following its training prompts and resulting in bad decisions, bad predictions that result in real-world harm. So all of it together, whether you believe in the godlike myth or not, the on the Venn diagram, the common ground is that this stuff is dangerous and it should not be controlled by a handful of apocalyptic billionaires who have no problem with mass murder as long as they can make money and gain power from it. And that's unfortunately what our situation has become, this apocalyptic fascist tech oligarchy that is melded with the Trump administration at the worst possible time and sees AI and crypto as the tools for undermining the world order and remaking it as a sort of fascist corporate dictatorship, which, by the way, is not my framing of it. This is what these guys have been saying and writing and pushing for decades now. And that's why I wrote my book, to tell people what the billionaires have been saying, because it certainly appears to be what they are now doing in the news every day.
0: But meanwhile, they're doing tremendous damage to the environment with these data centers, which consume enormous amounts of electricity and water and are becoming increasingly unpopular. So it's not as if we're getting, you know, if the damage is not already being done. And by the way, people don't seem to make the connection of how it's a 1-2 punch, because these data centers are also used for crypto and AI. So you've got the crypto scam and the AI bubble all wrapped into one.
1: At a moment when we really needed to be scaling back our energy usage and switching to clean energy, which we were on the way to doing, Silicon Valley went and created new ways to burn as much energy as possible. It's almost satanic in its design that at the worst possible moment, you create a new way to have to burn fossil fuels. Now they're arguing for nuclear. You know, a lot of these guys believe in something called the Kardashev skill, which means that our civilization is only advanced if we burn as much energy as possible and consume as many resources as possible. This is anti-human thinking. And it's not just the environmental damage, which is grave and unforgivable. But remember, these large language models, these chatbots were created by basically stealing and harvesting all the creativity and writing and art and film and music of the entire planet and all of history in order to create a marketable product, a regurgitation machine that they're trying to sell as the thing that will replace all human labor eventually. So every way you look at it, you've got this anti-human technology that's being forced down our throats. Nobody voted for this weird, dark, dystopian future. And I think what we're seeing in the protests against data centers is the beginning of some real serious, even bipartisan pushback against these grim dystopian fantasies coming out of Silicon Valley via AI and via crypto.
0: Well, when you use the word satanic, it's not hyperbole when it comes to Peter Thiel, right? He's been running around the country through a group called ACTS, acknowledging Christ in technology and science. And he's talking about the Antichrist and even suggested at one point that maybe Trump is the Antichrist. Well, if Trump's the Antichrist, you're the guy that put him and particularly his vice president, Vance, into politics and elevated them. So what's going on there? Have we ever figured out what he's doing? Why is he doing this? Do you know?
1: He has an unhealthy obsession with the Antichrist, unfortunately. He's kind of telling on himself in a lot of ways. If you look at his Antichrist lectures, he describes this mythical Antichrist as someone who will go around the world preaching about apocalypse and danger in order to take control of the world using technology and with the slogan of peace and safety, which sounds a lot like Silicon Valley these days and companies like Palantir, which, you know, we're being sold this surveillance society as our future of safety, which meanwhile these guys get completely rich and create more economic distress and therefore more economic crime. And their only solution to that is not to solve the underlying problems in society, but to sell us more cameras, more surveillance programs, and of course more prisons to harvest the results of all of that surveillance. So when Peter Thiel describes the Antichrist, he often appears to be describing himself. Chapter 7 of my book is called Antichrist, and it's about Silicon Valley's scary new religion, where they believe they're on the cusp of creating this godlike force, AI, that will grant them eternal life, and they'll be able to travel on the planets and other stars and harvest them and enjoy this sort of abundant paradise that will supposedly be created by this technology. All of this is religious delusion, by the way. And if you look at what they're promising, that they're going to interface with God, have eternal life, go up into the heavens and enjoy paradise, they have basically rewritten the Christian eschatology, remade it in their own image. So this is some pretty ugly and dangerous stuff. But I do think in the protests we're seeing arise against data centers and AI, the makings of a counter-revolution.
0: But isn't the reality more like Aldous Huxley's Soma, where Zuckerberg's idea is that everybody, because AI takes away your job, so you sit around on the couch all day on a digital doll with a helmet on that gives you a virtual reality that you live in. I mean, it does feel like Soma. This techno-feudalism is upon us, but their visions, as for all of the crazy stuff that they're talking about, at the end of the day, it is a form of serfdom, isn't it?
1: Well, since when do we allow unproductive people to sit around enjoying life in this society? We don't do that, right? So there's this idea that these billionaires talk about that, oh, don't worry about losing your job. AI is going to create abundance, a superabundance, and everyone will get a share of what Sam Altman calls universal extreme wealth. But since when is wealth shared? Since when is abundance shared? We already have abundance on this planet. We could all have food and healthcare and education. There's a whole other way to do life. But we don't do it that way because abundance is not distributed rationally, fairly, logically, or in a way that would even be better for everyone in the economy. It's a greedy system we have. Our morality teaches people that you should hoard as much wealth as possible, and no one is entitled to anything unless they work very, very hard for it. And so you can't make that argument anymore when there's no jobs. But I don't think they're going to share the abundance at all. They're going to become trillionaires, and then they're going to become obsessed with being quadrillionaires. And if you want to know what the future of people is if they don't have any more economic productivity, look at what's happening to the people who were on USAID support, who are dying now because we cut off a necessary lifeline for no reason. The richest man in the world, Elon Musk, delivered a targeted hit on the poorest children in the world. They're not going to share anything with anyone. That's just a lie to anesthetize people and to get them to not rebel against the tyranny of technology. So if you want to know what the future is, look at what's happening to those poor people in sub-Saharan Africa who are dying because Elon Musk cut off vaccines and basic support for food and health.
0: Right, but at the present, they're buying the next election. Musk bought the last election with $300 million. This time around, probably an equal amount of money. The New York Times recently had a report on who was funding this current election, and it turns out that $1.2 billion has been spent, probably more by now, most of which comes from the Silicon Valley people, Andreessen and Musk and company. There's only one Democrat in the whole list, and that's George Soros. So they not only are they trying to create this dystopian future, at the present they're buying the politics in order to control our politics. And so, again, it feels like a 1-2 punch.
1: The billionaires of Silicon Valley figured out that democracy is for sale, and now they're trying to buy the entire system in order to break it. And they're mostly supporting, you know, Trump and the Republicans. That's who they really want to win, because the Republican Party has been completely corrupted, as has the Trump family. But they're also trying to buy people on both sides because they have enough money to do that. So we already see a realignment with some of these billionaires trying to cozy back up to Democrats just in case there is a free and fair election in the midterms here. And so I think we got to keep an eye on how much money they're spending. You know, a few years ago, crypto wasn't spending anything in politics. They weren't even a real player. Now they're the biggest spender in American elections. And AI, crypto, and venture capital supported PACs have around $400 million on hand for the midterms alone, according to Tech Influence Watch, a website that I recommend people check out. And so they are betting big again this year, but if they don't win with just the Republicans, they're going

0: tokens. It's never made any sense to spend real money to buy fake money. So that's where I think it's just unbelievable, the idea that you could buy an election on fake money. But just in the last minute here, I wanted, since we're offering up your book in support of Background Briefing and public radio across KPFA in Northern California, KPFK in Los Angeles and Southern California, and KFCS in Central California out of Fresno. Gil, you know, you're the grandson of Mexican immigrant farm workers. You've had an extraordinary, I guess, is this a California dreaming kind of resume where you go from the fields of California to then become a press secretary and advisor to Governor Jerry Brown, Dianne Feinstein, and Kamala Harris?
1: Definitely. I've had an interesting and extraordinary journey, and that's why I feel it's important for me to take on the subject of fighting against these fascist oligarchs, because on the front lines of this fascist attack have been immigrants, particularly Latino immigrants, who've been viciously targeted by the militarized goon force known as ICE. And so I felt a real desire and a need to get on the front lines of that by writing a book. You know, it's these are scary people. They have deep pockets. But I felt that people need to understand what these guys are talking about, what their vision of the future is. And I wrote my book, and, you know, this book should have been written by a New York Times reporter, a Washington Post reporter, an Atlantic reporter. But it wasn't, because the establishment media, as most KPFA and public radio listeners know, largely ignores stories like this. They don't challenge oligarch power. They don't tell the deeper narrative of the strange, bizarre, and anti-democratic ideas that have been embraced by billionaires. And so it's amazing to me that my book is 5 weeks out, number 5 on the New York Times bestseller list, because people know something is wrong and they know the press isn't telling them. So I thank you for bringing me on early, letting me talk about this stuff to your audience. There are a lot of people who are now listening who were not listening before, and there are still some establishment outlets that have decided my book doesn't exist. But by making the bestseller list, we prove that we really don't need them. The gatekeepers can't really hold the gate anymore. They should have learned that by seeing what happened with Trump. And we can go around them and tell stories that are important and true without being censored by the mainstream press and its very prim requirements for subservience to the billionaire class.
0: Well, Gil Duran, I thank you very much for joining us here today.
1: Thank you.
0: And again, I've been speaking with Gil Duran. He's now an independent journalist and currently writes the Frame Lab as well as the Nerdreich newsletters. And he served as the press secretary and advisor to Governor Jerry Brown, Senator Dianne Feinstein, and Kamala Harris. And this has been Background Briefing. I'm Ian Masters. I'd like to thank producers Graham Fitzgibbon, Anna Leia, Evan Susswood, and Ash Price. And if you've missed any of today's programs and would like to explore our vast archives, you can find us at backgroundbriefing.org, where we include extended interviews searchable by topic and have made it easy for you to sign up for daily email updates and provide links to resources, articles, and books discussed on the program. 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And I'll be back again tomorrow with another Background Briefing. Bye for now.
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1: Let's check in with the democracy doctor, Dr. Rachel Bitticover, who writes The Cycle on Substack. She's also the author of just an absolutely brilliant book, Hit 'Em Where It Hurts, How to Save Democracy by Beating Republicans at Their Own Game, thecycle.substack.com. And, of course, Rachel Bitticover, Bitecofer, on Blue Sky. Rachel, welcome back to the program. It's always so nice having you with us. Thank you for joining us.
2: It's always nice to get an opportunity to talk about important work. Yeah.
1: Indeed. You wrote a brilliant piece, How to Kill a Free Press, which is mind-boggling here. Lay it out for us. Build your argument.
2: Sure. You know, it's really funny. I've been studying the Third Reich and World War II now for 6 years. I started it like in, 2020 or whatever, January. My son used to ask me, like, why are you listening to all these books? I've probably done thousands of books. I'm like, I'm not really sure. I just feel like I need to know about this stuff. Right? And now when I wrote this piece and, some other pieces, I'm like, this is why I did that, so that I can understand how they're going to collapse our media system. So that's what this article does. And it really kind of, people have very imagistic impressions of what Germany was like. And you might think, well, there was only, they controlled the news. So you had partisan outfits doing partisan news. But there was a free press the whole time. And I wanted people to understand how that free press operated.
1: So explain it to us. Tell us how it worked.
2: Yeah, so it was basically pay to play. I mean, very quickly they come in and, when the Nazis take power, they do not waste any time. They are going to collapse democracy and they're going to do it very fast. Within 6 months, basically all of the democratic norms are gone. And one of the things that they wanted to do is control the flow of information. And they wanted to do that in two ways. The first way is what I focus on in this article, which is controlling media. And basically, to publish in Germany, you had to have permission of the Nazi party. Mm-hmm. So you got your information from the party as to what you were allowed to cover and how you were allowed to cover it. Right. And that's why, if you were reading the news in Berlin in 1938, you would be hearing about how Polish, Poland is instigating a war. They've killed these, people working at a radio station. It was all fake, right? Mm-hmm. But because the media was by that point completely co-opted by the regime, it had been 5 years, in Germany, it was presented as a defensive war, right? This is something that they were the good guys for, right? So it really, it trickles down into the whole system, and they got cooperation by quickly arresting. Some people fled, but some people were not fleeing or came back, and they ended up rounded up in the concentration system. And once you do that, Tom, I know you're very familiar with the chilling effect on the First Amendment, right? Mm. Well, I mean, if the price and penalty is going to be Matt House and concentration camp, right? You're going to definitely be careful about what you write in that newspaper.
1: Yeah, for sure. Brendan Carr would have been quite happy there, do you think?
2: Oh, he'd love it. He would be a perfect. He'd love Dr. Goebbels and the whole truth ministry of truth and propaganda.
1: So what you've done a pretty exhaustive analysis of this, and your article's a long one, with a lot of detail in it.
2: It did.
1: What can we learn from this, and what should we be doing differently from what we're doing now?
2: Yeah, one of the things I was hoping to put, I have actually been writing this piece for a while, and then I had it on my side pile. Mm-hmm. And then this weekend with the press passes getting revoked, I was like, this is the moment, I've got to do it. And the reason is because we need the media outlets to band together, right? Mm-hmm. And if we don't have a reaction, it's so hard to react to anything because we're getting flooded the zone Bannon strategy, right? But on this, we must react. And what we must do with that reaction is put pressure on other news agencies not to kowtow to Trump's, thing. And so far, we're seeing signs of life. I mean, keep in mind, we got a really low bar. But right now, he's doing a state visit. They are no one is filming any press pool event. So usually with a press pool, they'll give one network primary and everyone uses their video. Mm-hmm. So in this case, one of them was, this NBC and one was this. They are not covering it. They're not doing any events that are full press pool coverage, right? And that's a good start. We really needed that. But there has to be more. And so it has to come from the public putting pressure on people.
1: So how do we make that pressure known? Who do we speak to? How do we do it?
2: Yeah, I think you got to make noise on social media as best as you can. And as much as I love Blue Sky, it's an echo chamber. You really, if you have a different, you know, platform to get out more broadly speaking, like X, you know, use that, even though, you know, I know people have moral compunctions. My moral compunction is I'm not going to let Nazis win. So if there's the most important communication tool in the country is X right now, right? So that's where I am. But we got to put pressure on the networks, right? Just and show hosts, popular show hosts are really vulnerable to boycott pressure. And like a small outcry online can look really outsized. Look at MAGA, right? Mm-hmm. They managed to get Budweiser to cancel everything and, you know, Coral, the restaurant that Cracker Barrel tried to redo mm-hmm. their logo. Like, what we need to be doing is putting mad pressure on anybody that we can reach that's in mainstream media.
1: Mm-hmm. Right. To stand up to these attempts at censorship and the general craziness. Legislatively, you know, if Democrats take control, and I realize it may take 2.5 years to get a Democratic president, but it seems to me like the obvious stuff is to reverse the 1996 Telecommunications Act, both Section 230 that granted absolute immunity to Mark Zuckerberg and friends, and yeah. as well as the end of the ownership rules. It used to be that a single company or a single individual or family could only own a small number of radio or television stations
2: yes.
1: and newspapers and things like that. So we need to reverse, you know, what Clinton signed in 96. It seems to me like we also need to bring back the Fairness Doctrine. And I realize it's no panacea, but it did require programming in the public interest. And I realize it doesn't, you know, cover things like, you know, anything online, basically, or
2: right.
1: cable. But number one, I'm curious your thoughts on that. Number two, what else would you do?
2: I mean, those are great legislative fixes that unfortunately we could maybe pass with two Democratic majorities, but I don't imagine any world where Trump would sign something like that. So, you know, ultimately the legislative fix is going to be something that, as you said, would require a new Democratic president. But I think those are exactly where you want to start, Tom. You've really hit on it. People want to get the big fish like Citizens United, and we do need to fix that. But it's out of reach right now. And what can be done is that Telecommunications Act. And, you know, one of the things I'm trying to push the party into as we go into 28, I've been really focused on the midterms, but as we move to presidential, I want a trust buster on that stage. Mm. I want somebody who is channeling Teddy Roosevelt up on that stage.
1: Yep.
2: Americans are hungry to hear that kind of rhetoric, and we should be the party that provides it.
1: Yeah. In other words, in 1983, most people don't realize this, and you've kind of got to be of a certain age to even remember prior mm-hmm. to the 80s, when if you walked around in the downtown of a small town or any town, you know, most of the businesses were locally owned, family owned businesses. Some of them had been for generations in the same family. And if you went to the mall in the 70s and 80s, 9 out of 10 stores were locally owned. They were small, locally owned. There was a big anchor, you know, a Sears at the end or a JCPenney's, but
2: yeah,
1: everything
2: yeah.
1: was locally owned. And in 1983, Ronald Reagan issued an executive order, telling the Securities and Exchange Commission, the Federal Trade Commission, and the Department of Justice to essentially stop enforcing the Sherman Antitrust Act, the Clayton Antitrust mm-hmm. Act, and the Antitrust Act of 1956. And the result of that was what people will remember, who remember the 80s, remember as the M&A merger, the Michael Milken, you know, they made movies about it, where suddenly these masters of the universe were crushing companies together, Jack Welch and Chainsaw Al Dunlap and all these guys,
2: okay.
1: you know, taking dozens of small companies and crushing them together into one giant company. And the result of that is that now there's not a single industry in America that's not dominated by a handful of companies that operate as a cartel. We need yep. to bring back enforcement of the damn antitrust laws, don't we?
2: Yeah. And it's such a great issue to take into the 2028 cycle. So, you know, channel your inner Teddy, guys. Like, we've got we are back to the Gilded Age, Tom. I mean, I wrote an article about how similar what we're facing is to that Gilded Age and of course, the catastrophic collapses that come out of that. So, yeah. I think it's the perfect time, and you just nailed where they should focus their attention first.
1: Mm-hmm. And economists have—I forget their name. It's in my article today, but there's a pair of economists who did the math on this, And they found that because of Reagan's suspension of the antitrust laws, and the first president, by the way, who tried to bring them back was Joe Biden with Lina Khan.
2: Okay.
1: He got beat by Trump, and that Lina Khan is gone. But right. Basically, because of that, average American families spend $5,000 a year more than average Canadian or European families on pretty much everything. I mean, telephone service that is $20 a month in Europe is $70 a month here. Internet service that's $15 a month in Europe is $75 a month here. I mean, pharmaceuticals are twice as expensive. We could just go on and on and on.
2: Right.
1: There's not an industry that is not dominated by a small handful of companies. Four companies control 80% of all the meat in the United States.
2: No doubt, right?
1: And so if we were just to break up these companies and restore competition, the average American family could save $5,000 a year.
2: Yeah, and it would be free market, right?
1: Yeah, exactly.
2: What we have now is not the free market.
1: Exactly.
2: Right?
1: No, it's a cartel.
2: I like it.
1: It's a cartelized market. The doctor of democracy, with apologies to Hunter S. Thompson, Dr. Rachel Bitticofer, her newsletter is The Cycle over on Substack, thecycle.substack.com. Rachel, thanks so much. It's always so nice having you with us.
2: Such a great combo. Thank you.
1: Yeah, thank you for talking with us. I'll be back with more of the news of the day and your calls in just a moment. You know, after Trump kicked MSNBC or MS Now, CNN and Politico out of the White House press pool, he put up his own North Korean-style Trump TV channel over on YouTube. It's a just continuously running channel that's got basically old, speeches and stuff like that on it. And Nigel Peacock, our webmaster here at Hartman Report and TomHartman.com and whatnot, Nigel does all of our kind of back end stuff. He's brilliant at it. He decided to check it out, Trump TV, and compare it with the Tom Hartman program channel on YouTube. And we had about 111 more viewers than did Trump TV yesterday afternoon at 2:00. So, they're not huge numbers, but we are beating Trump TV, the Tom Hartman program. No complaints, right? Omar in Herndon, Virginia. Hey, Omar, what's on your mind today?
3: Tom, thanks so much for taking my call. Real quick, Tom, the war in the palace, they're not too pleased by Trump not backing him. They feel betrayed. MBS called for airstrike twice, and Trump turned him down. So
1: yeah,
3: they're not
1: too
3: pleased.
1: There was
3: at
1: a
3: all.
1: Fascinating article about that in the Financial Times yesterday. Apparently, MBS is seriously pissed off.
3: Yeah, he's
1: serious.
3: But Tom, in regard to when the Democrats take over the Congress, should we be concerned about Mike Johnson not seating all the Democrat? I mean, he'd done it before. There was a representative from Arizona or Texas. I can't think of her name.
1: It was Adelita Grijalva from New Mexico,
3: yes.
1: As I recall. Maybe Arizona, one or the other. I think New Mexico, yeah. Yeah, he postponed her seating for 50 days, as I recall.
3: Yeah, and if he does that with the Democrat, I mean, that can create chaos. He could use, the machines are not valid. And I don't know whether he's just sipping from Trump Kool-Aid, MAGA Kool-Aid, or is he intoxicated on MAGA Kool-Aid? Which one of those do you think he is?
1: I think it's all about protecting power and not being investigated and, all that kind of thing. The key here, Omar, if there's a 4 or 5 or 6 or even 7 Democrat majority after the election for the House, then it wouldn't surprise me at all if Mike Johnson tries to pull some stunt like this. On the other hand, if it's a 10 or 15 or 20 Democrat majority, no way he can do it. And so the bottom line is we need to not only get out there and vote, but make sure that everybody we know gets out there and votes. And if you live in a red state, and even some blue states have been purging voters from their lists if they didn't vote in the previous election. The Supreme Court legalized that a couple of years ago. So double check your voter registration now while there's still time to get registered as a voter. And, we're one of the few countries, one of the few democracies on earth that requires voter registration. It's a remnant of the old Confederate states. As a way of controlling who can vote. But, we just have to show up.
3: We got We got to win, and we got to win massively. Thanks so much for taking my call, Tom.
1: Thank you, Omar. Okay. Tony in Buffalo, New York. Hey, Tony, what's up?
4: Tom, I listened to the president of Iran speak this morning at the United Nations.
1: Oh, I missed that.
4: Now, pardon?
1: I missed that. What did he say?
4: Okay. First of all, this man did something that no leader in the free world ever did at the UN, as far as I could have ever seen. He brought with him three scrapbooks showing the killing of the children at that school, showing the beheading of some hunks that were in prayer, basically on the wooden floor, being shot down by our missiles. Another one was in a small town where the United States. What I'm telling you is that the United States is lying by omission.
1: Yeah.
4: The United States won't tell you the truth. This man, this little guy, this president of Iran, pointed out in his sermon that the United States is bullying countries.
1: Yep.
4: And that Iran will never be bullied by the United States of America.
1: Yeah, and he's right.
4: And
1: go ahead.
4: And by the way, where has Marco Rubio gone?
1: Yeah.
4: Rubio was sitting right next to the president when they asked, where's Rubio? And the president looks, I don't know.
1: Yeah, I know. And this guy is running, you know, an empire with a multi-thousand-year-old culture. So, yeah, Tony, thank you. Bob in Raleigh, North Carolina. Hey, Bob, what's on your mind today?
5: No. A penny for your thoughts. Is that the adage? So, well, thank you for asking. And
1: goes
5: I'm
1: back
5: 3 hours
1: to when a penny had some value.
5: Well, I'll take what I can get. How's that? And as being on the East Coast, 3 hours in the future, just want to let you and your listeners know we are still here.
1: Okay. Well, it's looking good, actually, for North Carolina. I mean, Roy Moore is looking like he's going to win this thing.
5: I think he's going to crush Watt. Oh, God. They're all horrid. Now they're all trying to run away. They're running away from the Trump agenda after they've literally taped themselves or jammed themselves up the lower alimentary canal. How's that?
1: Yeah.
5: To Trump. And now they're realizing, oops, maybe that wasn't such a good idea. And, I guess not. And then the other thing, too, is the horrible job that the legislature has done, a Republican-controlled legislation has done, and they've tried two things have really been have come to term, and that one is the apparent corruption of the auditor, the office of the auditor, which is supposed to be nonpartisan, but was Dave Bullock, who was a Republican, is in there, but he said, I'm going to do everything right. Well, there was like 4% of the jobs were essentially politically bound, everything else is non-political. Now that percentage is up to 44%.
1: Whoa, this is North Carolina.
5: And this is North Carolina. And he controls, unfortunately, they move the Board of Elections under him.
1: Of
5: course. So what was before nonpartisan. Yeah, now we have 3 Republicans and 2 Democrats in every county. But people are watching like myself, and we're, you know, speaking out and being engaged citizens and, you know, helping in where we can, either poll watching or, as I'm doing, both. I'm going to continue canvassing for the Democratic Party, but also being a partisan poll watcher and possibly also sign up for a nonpartisan position with the UU Church. So is that.
1: Oh, but, good on you, Bob.
5: No,
1: yeah, and Unitarians are great.
5: Yeah, they're a good group, and then I'm doing what I can, and then just because, like you said, trying to wake as many people up between now and for us, early voting is 8:15, and 8:15. Excuse me, I'm talking about October 15th, and so what we're trying to do is just having a massive first few days, just as you have said, which is also a plug, which was leading for what I was telling Mateo, why I was calling was that. You know, for support of free speech TV, but your rant this morning of the need for independent, true independent journalism and how CNN and Paramount and all that under the control of oligarchs is bad news for everybody.
1: And for our democracy.
5: Exactly. Well, that was the big one, but also and now I think people are seeing day to day how their lives are being impacted and how we're all being forced to basically socialize the risk and privatize the profit. We're all subsidizing the richest folks. And you have so eloquently said that many times in your books, which I'm currently reading your latest one, Who Killed the American Dream, and recommending it for many people, but also your The Whole Hidden History series. No, it's a great job, and I wish, and I'm encouraging also young people to read it too. So anyway, keep up the great work, and hey, and have your cat in some of your Commonwealth reports too. We love that.
6: Oh yeah, well that our cat Wolfie, who used to live in my office, passed away. But we've got three other cats. I'll have to get one of them in there. Bob, thank you. Thank you so much for your kind words. And keep up the great work. You're doing God's work. Thank you.

0: I see you, sir.
1: Chris in Littleton, Colorado. Hey, Chris, what's on your mind today?
2: Yeah, good morning, Tom. We the people of America, you, me, all of us, right now, have the greatest opportunity in the history of the world. Why? Because America has the biggest corruption in the history of the world. by a handful of Epstein-class criminals, they have billions of dollars. The world has billions of good people who will stop them, including about a quarter billion in the U.S. And we have amazing new candidates running for office. All we have to do is show up and vote in November.
1: Yeah.
2: And our choice is fascism, no rights, no freedom, or our choice is electing good leaders and rebuilding America to be the greatest it ever has been.
1: Yeah. Isn't it amazing that the right-wing motto has been taking my country back, and really what they were talking about was revisiting the Confederacy? I mean, it's just crazy.
2: Yeah.
1: It's just crazy. Chris, thank you. You said that so well. It was a great call. Thank you. David in Central California. Hey, David, what's on your mind today?
3: Good morning or afternoon, since we're on different sides. My thoughts are about the federal courts, and we really got to do something about that. I filed an emergency TRO that was immediately sealed for over a year. I went to the appellate court. They ordered me back to the lower court for him to unseal. 125 days goes by. He doesn't unseal. I go back to the appellate court. I can't even fight my case in the appellate court because of the seal. On top of that, they adjudicated when we had a threshold condition. This is a nonprofit organization, too, that runs throughout California. And there are billionaire defendants, including mainstream media. I'm not going to put out any names.
1: No, it's okay. So what's your point, David?
3: Well, my point is that the courts are not functioning at all for the people.
1: Oh, yeah.
3: The corruption that you're talking about with Clarence Thomas is
1: endemic,
3: spread throughout the courts.
1: Yeah.
3: And it's a pocket veto by Judge Roberts because his clerks will not docket the cases. Then they give them miscellaneous numbers. So they never reach the other judges.
1: Yeah, no, I get it. David, I wish you the very best with this. Good luck, and thanks for the heads up. Mark in Seattle. Hey, Mark, what's up?
4: Good day for you, Tom.
1: Thank you.
4: I just have, I think I talked to your guy on the thing, and January 3rd is not the day you have to worry about. They have to certify it in the states first. If it doesn't get certified in the states, it doesn't move.
1: Oh, good point. And the certification is all over the place in mostly December, right?
4: That's right. And if they don't certify, they don't go. So this could drag on for months.
1: Yeah, that's an excellent point.
4: And two other things I just want to tell you. This is besides that, but I have two shows I watch on TV. They're older shows, but it's called Continuum and The Travelers. So all sci-fi shows, but they relate to everything that's going on today.
1: Huh. Yeah, well, you know, science fiction was always ahead, you know. I'm still a big Jack Vance fan. I've got every book he ever wrote, most of them autographed.
4: Well, that's cool.
1: And the one that I've been thinking about lately is the Robot trilogy by Isaac Asimov, you know, where he just kind of laid out this, you know, the basic rules of robotics. And I don't know why. I should probably dig those out and write an op-ed about it for AI because, you know, he had these three rules for robots that, you know, involve don't mess with humanity, basically. And I don't know. It seems pretty straightforward stuff, but the AI people don't seem to be able to get this. What am I missing?
4: Yeah. But, I don't know. Well, they're missing because they're missing the money. It's all about that money.
1: Of course.
4: Corporate Congress. That's one thing in one of the shows, Quantum, that they talk about is the corporate Congress, which we have now.
1: Yeah, which is, you know, I mean, what was it? Benito Mussolini. Fascism could more rightly be called corporatism because it is the merger of corporate and state interests. And
4: very true.
1: You know, here we are, and here we've been for, you know, some time now. I mean, this has been the Republican agenda at least since the Reagan administration, arguably since the Nixon administration. Dwight Eisenhower has got to be rolling over in his grave. Mark, thank you. Thank you so much. Thanks for listening to KEXP, and appreciate the call. We'll be right back.

So the White House this morning has been violating this federal judge's order. The judge, by the way, Judge Kelly, was appointed by Donald Trump. And now MSNBC is reporting, or MS Now is reporting, that they're starting to regain White House access. So it looks like the Trump administration is going to go along with, I mean, everybody has been hysterical for the last 3 hours on television, or at least on CNN and MSNBC, which is what I've been monitoring. Absolutely hysterical that, oh, my God, Trump is going to ignore the court order. He is ignoring the court order. They're refusing to let people in. We'll keep an eye on this. But it looks like this is probably, you know, Trump, of course, is appealing. And what the judge did, what Judge Kelly did, is he said, for the next 14 days, while you appeal this, you have to let these people in. You can't, you know, and by the way, this was not decided on First Amendment free press grounds, although it could have been, and that's a larger argument. It was decided on Fifth Amendment due process grounds. In other words, these people were not told in advance what was going to happen to them and given an opportunity to rebut it or fight against it or make their case or whatever, you know, have due process. So we'll see how this plays out. But yesterday, when Trump greeted the president of China with an effusive, slobbering red carpet, let me kiss your ass, President Xi, just like he did with Putin in Alaska. I mean, you know, we don't roll out the red carpet for, you know, normal heads of state, right? I think King Charles got it. I think that's that's it. But, you know, but Xi and Putin, these are the people Donald Trump wants to be when he grows up. He wants to be a dictator. So, anyway, when he met with Xi yesterday, the only networks that were present were the ones that I call state media, right? These are the companies run by billionaires, by and large, who are very wealthy people, who want to be the only media in America. They want to be the official mouthpiece of the official neo-fascist regime. And that's News Nation, Newsmax, Right Side Broadcasting, One American News, and Lindell TV. That's who was there. Meanwhile, an Iowa judge has dismissed Donald Trump's lawsuit against Ann Seltzer. Remember, she was the pollster from Iowa who, in the 2024 election, said it looks like Kamala may win Iowa? Turned out she was wrong. Her polling was had some kind of error in it. And Trump sued her. And the judge threw the case out saying, you can't sue somebody. This is protected, you know, political speech. You can't sue somebody for simply doing a poll wrong. And Trump, of course, said, well, I'm going to appeal this. We're going to go find a judge someplace that doesn't care about the law or the Constitution, but we'll just do whatever I say because that's how it's got to be. Even Brit Hume, by the way, was calling out the White House this morning. That might be the thing that caused them to flip. So, you know, a lot going on here today. My op-ed over at HartmanReport.com, my daily take, is titled, Right-Wing Billionaires Aren't Just Buying CNN and CBS. They're seizing the power to shape reality. A CNN insider yesterday told Variety magazine that the mood inside CNN is like a funeral. And that's because yesterday, or perhaps the day before yesterday, actually, yeah, it was Monday, California Attorney General Rob Bonta and Gavin Newsom, who wants to be president one day when he grows up, rolled over. They, you know, David Ellison, the Nepo baby billionaire who, you know, wants control of CNN, now he's got CBS already, said, if you don't let me go ahead and take CNN and do all this stuff that I want to do, I'm going to move everything out of California. We'll just move the whole operation. We'll move, you know, Warner Brothers and Paramount and everything. We'll move it all to Texas or something like that. And immediately, Bonta and Newsom were like, oh, sir, yes, sir. What do you want, sir? How can I help you, sir? Now, they're saying, Newsom said, you know, we're going to protect both California jobs, well, we got that figured out, and preserve CNN's editorial independence. If you believe that, I've got a bridge in Brooklyn to sell you. I mean, The Lever reported this yesterday. The fine print tells the entire story. Going forward, CNN and CBS will be overseen by an editorial independence board. Isn't that sweet? The board will be made up of people handpicked by the Ellisons or their agents.
Now, back in 2007, when Rupert Murdoch bought the Wall Street Journal over the objections of civil libertarians everywhere, he ran that same scam. This is from CBS News in 2007. Quote, as part of the deal package that cemented Rupert Murdoch's longstanding effort to acquire Wall Street Journal publisher Dow Jones and Company, the two sides agreed to create an editorial board that would act as a buffer between the media mogul and the newspaper. Yeah, how'd that work out, huh? Yeah. There's also promises for movies and jobs and distribution and all kinds of stuff, but there is this force majeure, which is like, you know, things out of your control, force majeure provision that says that all of these obligations, you're off the hook, Nepo baby billionaire, in the event of, quote, strikes, labor disruptions, or economic recessions. So all Trump has to do is what? Maintain the Iran war for a couple more months, crash the economy, and they don't have to. I don't know. Beyond that, there's a 5-year sunset on all these commitments anyway. These are the same billionaires who handed Trump a $16 million check when he made that phony lawsuit against CBS. Remember, they're the same billionaires who canceled Stephen Colbert's show when he said that that was a big fat bribe. And of course, Brendan Carr, you know, Trump's favorite brown noser, has said it's fine if half, well, 49.5% of this new entity that owns CNN is owned by Saudi Arabia, Qatar, and the UAE. Three violent dictatorships, right-wing dictatorships, that have showered billions on the Trump family, including a 747 jet and billions of dollars to Jared Kushner. Now, all this is possible because in 83, Ronald Reagan stopped enforcing the Sherman Antitrust Act, allowing for media consolidation. In 87, he stopped enforcing the Fairness Doctrine. And then in 1990, forget the year, I think it was 1993, Bill Clinton signed the telecommunication. No, it was 96. He signed the Telecommunications Act, which ended the media ownership rules. We used to, you know, it used to be that any one company or one individual or one family could only own a small number of radio and television stations anywhere in the country. That's all gone thanks to Bill Clinton signing that law. We have seen this movie before. I mean, I saw this movie when I helped start Air America. I wrote the original business plan for Air America. I was on Air America. I started my show, this show, in March of 2003 as a proof of concept. Air America didn't go on the air for another year. It took us a while to get it together. And, you know, and we're still here. But, and frankly, I was told when I visited the White House in 2009 that because we reached over 90% of the American public, we were on all these clear, we were on 54 clear channel stations that reached over 90% of the American people. We got Obama elected in 2008. So Mitt Romney, thinking that he wanted to run in 2012, he's a billionaire. He had his company, Bain Capital, buy Clear Channel, the station that we were leasing stations from, and just take us off the air one after another until, you know, finally we didn't have enough coverage that we could even sell advertising. Anyway, we went out of business in 2010. I mean, you know, I've seen this movie before up close and personal. But, you know, it's not just me and it's not just America. I mean, 4 days after Vladimir Putin was inaugurated in May of 2000, ICE-like masked agents raided the office of the largest television network in the nation. All of the media in Russia is now under Putin's control. Viktor Orban did the same thing, only he started with lawsuits. He started suing, you know, just like Trump did. He started suing networks for libel. And then when he would bankrupt them, he would have his friends come in and buy them up. In Egypt, el-Sisi was even less elegant. He had his version of the FBI, it's called the General Intelligence Service, put together a front company called Eagle Capital, and they bought up basically every radio, television station, radio station, and newspaper in the country. Rodrigo Duterte in the Philippines used regulatory power. He, like, you know, lick-spittled Brendan Carr. He had the country's largest newspaper forced to sell to a friendly billionaire because their reporting was breaking media rules. I mean, almost without exception, Timothy Snyder and Ruth Ben-Ghiat document this brilliantly, almost without exception,
when you have an authoritarian takeover of a country, it always starts with rich buddies of the authoritarian taking over the media. And here we are. Bonta and Newsom have caved. New York, Connecticut, Massachusetts, and Minnesota tried to hold out, but they were not a majority in this case. You may want to call your own state attorney general and ask what the hell are, you know, where were you on this? And let Congress know. Call your members of Congress and say, you know, we need an investigation of the FCC's corrupt behavior, and we need a restoration of antitrust laws, and we need a return of the media ownership limits that Clinton blew up in 1996. And please share this story with others. This is critical stuff. Two of the three largest news networks in America are going to be in the hands of a right-wing billionaire family. This is not how democracies are supposed to work.

0: Alan in Seattle. Hey, Alan, what's up?
1: Hey, good morning, Tom. Welcome to fall.
0: Indeed. Indeed.
1: Yeah. In your opening remarks regarding, you know, media ownership and, you know, the Ellison's going after the power, you know, you probably should mention Silvio Berlusconi. During his tenure as, you know, the prime minister of Italy, you know, he was the richest person in Italy. He owned like three of the main TV channels. He, you know, was owner of Italy's biggest publishing company with newspapers and magazines. He didn't need to cajole anybody. He already was rich and he already owned all this.
0: Yeah, he was kind of the Rupert Murdoch of Italy.
1: Oh, yeah. Yeah.
0: And his bunga bunga parties. I guess he was kind of the Donald Trump, too.
1: Yeah, I wouldn't be surprised if there were Epstein, his name was in the Epstein files.
0: That wouldn't surprise me at all, yeah, sadly.
1: Yeah, speaking of which, every comment, you know, should end with, release the Epstein files.
0: Yep, yep. Well, you know, Todd Blanche is being, you know, they're being sued by Katie Fang, and tomorrow is the day that they are legally required to release this document, which is an FBI interview. They had actually multiple FBI interviews with this woman who claims that when she was 13 or 14 years old, Donald Trump raped her. She bit his penis. He beat her up. And, you know, she said this under oath repeatedly. And they have been hiding this thing. And it's either going to come out tomorrow or something. I don't know, because they filed an emergency yesterday, Todd Blanche filed this emergency thing saying, please don't make us say this. Please don't let us leave. You know, plus he's refusing to release the foreign language Epstein files to the countries whose languages are used. Right. France wants to look into this. Holland wants to look into it. The Netherlands and Norway wants to look into it. One of the member of the royal family is implicated. And there are files in those languages. And Todd Blanche is covering those things up, too. It's amazing, Alan.
1: National security. National security.
0: Yeah. We got to protect the oligarchs. That's what's going on here. All right, Alan. Thanks for the call. Good talking to you. Annie in Bellevue, Washington. Hey, Annie, what's up?
2: Hey, Tom. How's it going?
0: Good.
2: I wanted to ask you to speak on the purpose of the United Nations, which is meeting this week. And if I could tell you a little bit about my experience in the 70s with the United Nations visit that I had as I was a young teenager, but if I could just share that as well.
0: Sure.
2: Okay. Well, I visited the UN in the 70s, so this was on the heels of civil rights movement. It was just an incredible moment, and I want to tell you what we were told. We were told the purpose of the UN was to restore trust. The UN was like a sacred place. We were told, I was with a church group. This was where conversation took place. The world had a chance to hear global concerns and global grievances. Mm-hmm. So the goal, we were told, was the UN represented peace and prosperity for all.
0: Yeah, same
2: now,
0: story I heard.
2: And as a young teenager, I was so moved by that, looking at all the flags from everywhere in the world. And as strange as this probably sounds, and it's kind of embarrassing, but keep in mind, I'm a teenager, and I'm from Iowa, so my worldview is very limited. But all of a sudden, I'm seeing the whole world to look at, the whole world concerns, the whole world of a prosperity for all. Mm-hmm. So now to my question. Since you've said that was your understanding as well, I really am in this place where my heart hurts. I just want to know how we the people, human beings, humanity on planet Earth, how can we visualize peace and prosperity when we have ongoing genocide in Gaza? How can we do this?
0: Oh, and the President of the United States standing up there saying he's going to annihilate an entire civilization on a whim.
2: I think that what Americans don't know, because I have become a world citizen. In fact, I spent years living in Rome. I loved your caller before this one, by the way. And I just feel like this is the problem, is a good number of people just, they're so myopic. They don't have a heart for the whole world. Well, we got to look at all of these individually. Okay, Renee shot, that was awful, this horrible incident right now that we're watching, and with the driver that was paralyzed now for life. And I don't think they're disconnected, by the way. I think we're going to see genocide keep going, and then they keep this group. I can't explain it. Maybe you will help me more. But this group of extremists in our country, they want you to look over here now. The shock and awe moment will be watching our Latino population. What, all of them, or just some of them, or just the poorest? And this is where I'm coming from. I really am grieving the witness of what I maybe foolishly, naively thought of the United Nations and where we are.
0: That was the idealism of the 60s. That was what John Kennedy and Bobby Kennedy and Martin Luther King brought us, was this idea that, you know, we can make a better world. And I bought into it, and I still do, frankly. I, as much as I know and as cynical as I've become, I still am actually hopeful. But good point, Annie. Annie, thank you very much for sharing that. Nita in Central Michigan. Hey, Nita, what's on your mind today?
3: Well, Tom, can you hear me okay?
0: Just fine.
3: Okay, great. I've had my phone turned down while I was waiting to talk with you. A few callers ago, a lady called in with concerns about AI data centers.
0: Mm-hmm.
3: So I have to tell you about something that I was doing yesterday. I was researching copper miners.
0: Mm-hmm.
3: Okay, so now I'm confused. I can't look at my TV when I'm talking to you.
0: No, you can't. There's a slight delay. Yeah, just talk to me on the phone.
3: Yeah. Okay, so one of the things that it caught my attention and really makes me want to do more searching, but I'm thinking maybe you have the people who can do some searching for you, is about data centers who are now looking for locations where there may be significant land, not in metropolitan areas, mm-hmm. out in the middle of nowhere. And they're looking in places like Wyoming and Arizona and New Mexico.
0: The feds are offering federal land, too.
3: Well, and they're paying big money for it. Mm-hmm. So that is pretty attractive to people who may be ready to give up ranching or whatever.
0: Mm-hmm.
3: So in order to get the computer source, I don't even know how to say it, I guess the fiber source or whatever that they need, they're also buying dark fiber from the unused fiber that has been already laid to places where there may have been a steel company or a research lab or some of places like that.
0: Mm-hmm.
3: And if they can get the two things to match up, bingo, they have a spot.
0: Right.
3: That's not going to take a lot of attention from the public, and they can get up and running.
0: Mm-hmm.
3: I saw somewhere, and I tried to go back and look at my search yesterday so I could provide you with some specific sites that you might look at. One of them is a site called Mordor Intelligence, M-O-R-D-O-R. And they
0: As in
3: will.
0: Tolkien? Interesting. Keep going.
3: Yeah. Anyway, they can enlighten you about dark fiber network and the market for it, and how many billions and billions of dollars are being spent every year. They've just done a market size and share report, and it's online. Anyway, and the next thing is that generally, you know, there's nobody that's inside these buildings. They're like AI buildings, pretty empty, pretty dark, not very many people that are involved in, you know, running the place. So they don't have to worry about a lot of people knowing about them.
0: Mm-hmm.
3: They named one of the things that I saw was that the map where they were, it's interesting that this dark fiber network kind of goes around more of the Republican-led states than the Democratic-led states.
0: Oh, that's interesting. That's interesting. I'll have to check it out. Nita, thanks for the heads up on all that. I appreciate it.
3: Yep, you're very welcome. I appreciate you very, very much. Your husband, my husband, hooked me to you.
0: Thank you. Thank you, Nita. Say hi to him for me. I got to run now, but thank you very much.

0: go. Welcome back. 10 minutes before the hour. Kirsty in Novato, California. Hey, Kirsty, what's on your mind today?
1: Hi, Tom. Thank you. I hope that you'll let me make my public service announcement one more time, the last time for Abdul.
0: Sure.
1: And if you're, I have to say, if you're going to be at Pals in Portland, you're not going to be watching Abdul on Friday. Dr. Abdul El-Sayed will be in the San Francisco Bay Area this weekend, Saturday the 26th, and Sunday in Livermore and Santa Clara.
0: Cool.
1: You can get tickets at S like in Sam, F is in Frank, the number 4, M like Mary, I like
0: Michigan,
1: N,
0: am I?
1: Yeah, .org.
0: Yeah. Okay, great. Well done, Kirsty.
1: Thanks so much.
0: I hope you have a great time, and give us a shout next week and let us know how it went, okay?
1: I can't afford to go, but tickets are less than what the original posting says. So keep that in mind, folks.
0: Okay, great.
1: Thanks so much.
0: Thanks, Kirsty. Barry in Redondo Beach, California. Hey, Barry, what's up?
2: Hey, has anybody interviewed Mike Papantonio about RFK?
0: Not to the best of my knowledge. I haven't heard anything from Pap in years, really.
2: Wouldn't he have a great deal of information that might be interesting to us?
0: I think he probably would, but, I'm not sure I'd want to get in the middle of all that. Barry, thanks for the call.
2: I don't want to get in the middle either.
0: Yeah, there you go. Thank you. Jordan in Albuquerque, New Mexico. Hey, Jordan, what's on your mind today?
3: Thanks, Tom, for taking my call.
0: My pleasure.
3: I wanted to bring to your attention something that I didn't hear really anywhere, but yesterday Trump...
0: Jordan, I just lost you.
3: Started talking about... hello?
0: Yeah, you're fading in and out, Jordan. If you're using Bluetooth or something like that, if you could dump it and just talk to me normally, because whatever it is, it's coming and going.
3: I might be where I have some severe weather in Albuquerque right now.
0: Uh-huh.
3: But what I was getting at is Trump put a massive dog whistle on the base yesterday. And there's a trending documentary on YouTube right now called The Ghost in the Machine. And it talks about the roots of AI are actually based in eugenics. And they wanted to name it super intelligence so they could prove that white people were more super intelligent than any other race or woman.
0: Oh, you're kidding.
3: So when Trump came out yesterday and said, I want to rebrand this super intelligence, it was a massive dog whistle to that community.
0: And where did this community come from?
3: So it's the exact same people who started eugenics actually formed this board. Check out this documentary, Ghost in the Machine. Mm-hmm. They picked Peter Thiel. They picked Elon Musk to start PayPal and several other countries. But they're all part of this secret society that is based in eugenics. It's called Ghost in the Machine. And it talks about how the very first people who introduced any type of artificial intelligence were also the exact same people who believed and fathered eugenics. I can't think of the guy's name. It's the guy who did the IQ test. He's the father of this program.
0: Huh. Interesting. I mean, this concept that, white people are the pinnacle of evolution, white people are the smartest, white people are the best, all this guy. I mean, this has been around basically forever, although it was, put into law and policy in the 1600s here in North America. But

0: was promoting Hitler and trash talking Jews and women and things like that before they tweaked it a little bit. But, it was certainly reflecting Musk's point of view. Are you suggesting that Musk wasn't driving this thing, that he's the victim of it, or he's the useful idiot or something?
1: No, to the far. They're all on the exact same page, promoting the exact same type of messaging.
0: Yeah, white people
1: forever. OpenAI. Yeah, OpenAI, Grok. I know it's a lot to ask somebody to watch a documentary, but if you check out Ghost in the Machine, you will see that these people are all related in this kind of secret eugenic board that are only about promoting AI, and that white people should be the super intelligence behind AI and feeding it what is actually smart and what is not smart.
0: It's certainly Pete Hegseth's shtick. You know, I mean, he's firing black people from the military and women. Not just white people, but white men. It certainly appears to be Bob Kennedy's thing, although, and Donald Trump. I mean, I wrote a piece about this a couple of weeks ago about how Donald Trump's racehorse theory is a eugenics theory. And
1: Okay.
0: Well, thank you very much, Jordan.
1: I'll
0: check it out. Thank you. David in Santa Fe, New Mexico. Hey, David, I got a little less than a minute. You got a quick one?
2: Yeah, the guy who ran for president named Yang was on a financial show yesterday, and he said that the AI has already spread itself throughout the entire internet.
0: I saw that, has seeded the internet with self-replicating bots. Andrew Yang.
2: Right.
0: Yeah. There's other people saying Andrew Yang is full of it, but, it wouldn't surprise me. I mean, anything is possible. David, thank you. Thanks for that. And thanks for being with us today. We'll be back same time, same place. In the meantime, don't forget, democracy is not a spectator sport. It requires all of us, and that includes you. So get out there, get active, tag. You're it. Have a great afternoon. Be good to yourself and the folks around you. Stay safe. Eat your veggies. Get your exercise. Have you walked your mile today? We've got a lot of work to do this fall, and I will catch up with you.

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3: Yes. 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I agree with J.D. Vance.

0: 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I'm Brad Friedman, your friendly investigative blogger, journalist, troublemaker, muckraker, all around swell fellow, says me from bradblog.com. Welcome back to the world famous and much beloved and or loathed Bradcast. Delighted to have you all here. We are now precisely 40 days away from your last chance to vote in the critical midterm elections on November 3rd, in which you can choose to join with other pro-democracy folks in hopes of helping to put a stop to the horrifying rise of autocracy in the U.S., which we have been reporting relentlessly on for much of the last 20 months, or you may choose to do otherwise. It's still a free country, right?
1: Well, so far.
0: Don't answer. Yeah, don't answer that. And yet, at 40 days out, things are not looking good for the president and his Republican Party, which has spent the last 20 months or so regarding him, for some reason, as a political super genius, while refusing to do anything to curb his excesses and failures that clearly would seem to illustrate otherwise. As we have also been pointing out for much of the last 20 months, we could see it. Why couldn't the Republican Party? They may be on the verge of finally paying a price for that political malpractice. We shall see. Either way, the party and the White House appear to be in absolute, utter chaos today. Here momentarily to either bask in that chaos or otherwise warn us about enjoying too much Schadenfreude in advance at this point, with still 40 days to go and a GOP billionaire money bomb that is only just now beginning to go off, will be our old friends Digby and Driftglass. Also, later this hour, Desi Doyen and our latest Green News report as we continue, among other things, to watch Hurricane Polo, which sort of spun up out of nowhere to become a very rare Category 5 storm in the eastern Pacific off the west coast of Mexico in about 24 hours time or so, stunning meteorologists and tropical storm experts. Also, another concurrent tropical storm, Nolo, is expected to become a hurricane in the near Hawaii, threatening those islands yet again with the potential for massive flooding. So, Desi Doyen, we've got Polo and Nolo.
1: Yeah, I know. It's just weird.
0: At the same time.
1: That's how the names came up.
0: And I think they were from completely different lists of names,
1: yeah.
0: Actually. So
1: weird stuff.
0: Yeah. Weird stuff. Anyway, hi, Desi Doyen.
1: Hi.
0: Everyone, in any event, be safe out there, including our listeners who could feel the effects of Polo here in the coming days here in Southern California. Also, those within earshot of our Maui affiliate, KAKU, please be careful. A few quick headlines related to our domestic political chaos 40 days out before Digby and Driftglass join us. As you know, Donald Trump, largely out of the blue, banned news outlets CNN, MS Now, and Politico from the White House over the weekend in what media and constitutional law experts are citing as one of the clearest-cut cases in U.S. history of unconstitutional viewpoint discrimination in strict violation of the First Amendment's protections for a free press. On Wednesday night, a Trump-appointed federal judge ordered the White House to restore the press credentials to reporters from those three outlets, though by Thursday morning, as reports of chaos reigned at the White House, most of those journalists were not let back in. After the outlets then raced back to federal court, the White House blinked and did allow the journalists access once again, even as Trump was welcoming China's autocratic leader Xi Jinping for a three-day state visit, in which Trump took the unusual step of greeting him in person at the airport on a red carpet with a trumpeting salute from a military band. Boy, he really likes that guy, even though that's kind of weird. And I hope to ask our guests about that momentarily. But among the news headlines that broke on Wednesday night regarding the pathetic attempt by Trump to violate the First Amendment guarantees for a free press and the Fifth Amendment's guarantees for the right to due process was that the White House, after they eventually bothered to send letters to the media outlets just last night explaining why they were banned in the first place after they had already been banned with no required constitutional due process, the White House claimed the three outlets somehow had violated professional standards, including by using anonymous sources and, quote, trafficking in verifiable falsehoods about national security and publishing sensitive or classified information. Well, it is not unlawful to either use anonymous sources or publish either sensitive or classified information. But here's the amusing thing. One of the stories that the White House cited from Politico that was said to have endangered national security by including classified information from anonymous sources, supposedly endangering us all, was, as the Washington Post reports, an article that was based on a press call that the White House themselves had hosted. In the call, reporters were instructed to cite an anonymous, quote, senior administration official in relaying the news to the public, according to a recording that was reviewed by the Post. In the letter, the White House cites a June 26 article that begins by quoting a, quote, senior administration official who details a push to end the war in Iran. The official, according to the June story in Politico, as cited by the White House, was, quote, granted anonymity and said the odds of a preliminary deal to end the conflict with Iran were between 80 and 85%. The White House letter to Politico last night noted, quote, publication of sensitive security information and misinformation about national security information diverts White House resources and those of the national security team in particular. The spread of misinformation, especially relating to national security, is a threat that undermines the president's ability to safeguard the national security. Yeah, well, as it turns out, the Post reports, the source in Politico's story was not actually speaking against the White House's wishes, but spoke in an authorized call during which reporters were instructed to attribute information to a, quote, senior administration official. And there is recordings of all of this. Perhaps even more amusingly, after the Post published their article on this, the media outlet Status reported that the senior administration official in question who spoke on that call anonymously was Vice President J.D. Vance. Not president yet. Maybe I'm getting ahead of myself there. But the White House tried to ban Politico from the White House on national security grounds for reporting supposedly classified material from an anonymous source described as a senior administration official after the media was instructed by the White House to do exactly that. And that source was J.D. Vance. It's commonplace for the White House to offer briefings about ongoing hot-button issues and, because of the sensitivity of the situation, shroud the speakers in anonymity. The AP, Bloomberg, and CNBC were among several other outlets who apparently reported on the very same call with the White House, citing the same senior administration official. However, they were not banned from the White House for some strange reason. Fun. As CNN reported, as the chaos played out on Thursday, while reporters were still being blocked from entry for several hours, even after Trump's judge had ordered them to be let back in, CNN said one official said they had tried to get clarity from senior officials on their stance about not letting them in, but questions went unanswered. It's chaotic. No idea, said the official, about the plans to reinstate the outlet's access. Another White House official said they were completely unaware of what was happening, and an advisor to the president, whoever that might be, echoed that same sentiment, adding that they had been unable to get answers on why the reporters were being denied access. All of this during Xi Jinping's state visit to the White House, and seemingly a sign of an administration in utter disarray, at least it seems to me, 40 days out from an election that could end up stopping its political agenda dead in its tracks for the next 2 years. All of that while candidates from the president's party continue to flail in polling, at least in some of the supposedly most Republican-leaning states in the country. Since we last spoke to you on yesterday's broadcast, the nonpartisan Cook Political Report has shifted U.S. Senate races in Kansas and South Carolina toward Democrats. Kansas shifted from likely Republican to lean Republican for Senator Roger Marshall of Kansas's race to keep his seat against Democratic Senate candidate Adam Hamilton. South Carolina moved from solid Republican to likely Republican in the race between Republican Senator Darlene Graham and Democratic candidate Annie Andrews. South Carolina. A new survey out from the highly respected Marist poll finds Democratic U.S. Senate candidate James Tallarico in Texas with a 6-point lead, 50-44, over disgraced Republican candidate State AG Ken Paxton among registered voters statewide, with Tallarico currently receiving majority support from 55% of Texas independents. Perhaps more shockingly, in the race for Texas governor, 3 points separate Democrat Gina Hinojosa from Republican Governor Greg Abbott. Though when I say 3 points separate, I should be clear. According to Marist, Hinojosa now leads Abbott by 3 points. 3 points, Desi Doyen, in your home state of Texas for the Democrat.
1: Yes, I know.
0: Like when you were a kid. 49-46, she is now leading Abbott among registered Texas voters in this one poll with, again, a small majority of independents, 52%, claiming to back the Democrat. A few caveats today, however, just to keep us all from leaning too far forward over our skis. New polling out in Ohio shows Democratic Senate candidate Sherrod Brown up by only 1 point over Republican Senator John Husted. And a New York Times Portland Press Herald Siena poll, a very respected and usually quite accurate poll out this morning, has what poll watcher Nate Silver describes as, quote, some disappointing news for Democrats, with Republican Senator Susan Collins leading Democratic challenger Troy Jackson by 3 points in Maine, part of Silver's suggestion that the blue wave that seems to be forming may be mostly forming, interestingly enough, in red states. Other New York Times polling, however, had Democrats ahead by 5 points in Michigan and New Hampshire in those Senate races. But these are the numbers that I suspect are likely to matter the most as voters vote over the next 40 days in Donald Trump's golden age of America. As he continues to describe the hell that we are all going through, overall, year-over-year inflation has now risen to 3.4%. Inflation on gas prices has risen at least 50% since 1 year ago to an average national price for a gallon of gas at $4.48 today. Diesel prices have inflated about 80% year over year, now clocking in at an all-time record of $6.54 a gallon, which farmers are paying for big time in Midwestern states. And by the way, so are you at the grocery store, since all of your food, by and large, is delivered with diesel. Mortgage rates are now up above 7%. And there was a bloodbath in the bond market today after Treasury rates have hit a 22-year high. I'm not sure all of that is the golden age of America that Trump voters had in mind back in 2024, when a minority of American voters actually elected him for a second term 2 years ago. But joining us now to talk about all of this and much more, I suspect, for their monthly-ish visit to the Bradcast are two of our old-school blogger pals, award-winning Salon columnist and creator of the longtime much-beloved Hullabaloo blog. It's our old friend Heather Digby Parton, often known simply as Digby. Good day, Heather.
2: Hello. Glad to be here.
0: Glad to have you here. And the much-beloved longtime eponymous blogger and podcaster, co-host of the weekly Professional Left podcast from the Cornfield Resistance of Flyover Country, Illinois. It is the one and only Driftglass, who is occasionally known as simply Bill O'Gooday Drifty. How are you, sir?
3: Good day to you. And if you'd like to know the polling numbers for the governor of Illinois or the senator for Illinois,
0: yeah,
3: I'll let you know those real quick.
0: What are they?
3: I'm afraid that Darren Bailey, the Republican nominee for the the governor's office, is pulling at 38%.
0: 38%. That's not good for him.
3: It's not looking good for him.
0: No.
3: And I'll just say Juliana Stratton's going to win at a walk, let's just say.
0: For governor Illinois.
3: Yeah.
0: All right.
3: Yeah. Well, she's running for Senate. Bailey's running. The Democratic nominee for the Senate, and she is going to coast into that job.
0: Yes.
3: And Darren Bailey, who they have nominated for a second time, is going to get his lights punched out. Once again,
0: did you say something about Nebraska as well?
3: Just now? No.
0: Oh, okay. Well, then,
3: I do have some inside information about Kansas.
0: Oh yeah, what you got?
3: Not really. Adam Hamilton. Did you know he's a Methodist pastor?
0: That's right. Yes, I did know that. Yeah.
3: And a bunch of us older folks gathered in a church basement on Monday to watch his video on Christian nationalism and listen to him sermonize via video. And he really, really knows his stuff, and he's really good, and he's nailing the relationship between Christian nationalist and white nationalist and the Republican Party pretty effectively. I mean, he's quoting sources. He's talking about 30% of this country identify as Christian nationalist. It's very dangerous, and they're all in one party, basically. So he's a good egg.
0: And I assume that video on Christian nationalism was against Christian nationalism in that particular case.
3: I'd say 80% of the audience was against Christian nationalism. That's
0: right.
3: Fair to say.
0: All right. Yeah. Well, you sort of answered the question I was going to ask anyway, which was sort of before we dig into some specific points, Heather, I had a lot to say there in my opening, more than I had hoped to actually open with. So first, let me just get your responses to anything there that may have triggered you one way or another. your hot take for a start on that avalanche of information.
2: Well, geez, where to start? You really covered it all there, Brad.
0: All right. Well,
2: there was
0: that's
2: a
0: good.
2: Lot
0: well,
2: going on.
0: Oh,
2: yeah,
0: okay.
2: So we can, let's
0: move
2: go talk about
0: next,
2: something else.
0: Right,
2: yeah, for
0: yeah.
2: a while. Yeah.
0: All right, well, as long as you got
2: No, actually, I do have some comments on, I'll go back to the beginning here before we get into the polling nitty gritty, which is all going to be very interesting and fun for us to talk about. But just going back to Trump and the visit from Xi Jinping.
0: Yeah.
2: And his, what's going on with press corps and all of that stuff. This visit from Xi Jinping, I mean, you didn't bring up what happened to Trump in New York earlier this week, which was that UN speech, which was an absolute grotesque abomination of a speech.
1: Yes.
2: And I wrote a piece today about how it really was the total end, the abdication of the American president and America, the United States as leader of the free world. It's done. That's over. And it was a disgusting speech. Absolutely. He threatened to annihilate Iran and talked about how he took over Venezuela and to the victor belong the spoils. Mm-hmm. And I mean, just basically, extolled the virtues of being an imperialist pig.
0: You say the American presidency essentially is done as the leader of the free world. Is it done, though, or is it just Trump as the leader of the free world? In other words,
2: I think it's done.
0: Really?
2: I honestly, yeah, I don't.
0: Even
2: I don't
0: a
2: think
0: Barack
2: anyone...
0: Obama, were he to be elected again, could not regain that seat for the United States.
2: I don't think so, because it's not a matter of trust in the person who's in the office, which in this case, of course, is definitely what it is. It's trust in the voters of America because of what we did.
0: Mm.
2: It's trust in that we're not going to do it again. And when you have a country as powerful as the United States, I mean, there's just no doubt. We're still an economic, you know, juggernaut. We've got the biggest military in the world. We have got bases all over the planet. I mean, we are a tremendously powerful. And the idea that we could be just so incredibly reckless to elect this person twice, and knowing what he did. I mean, he botched the biggest crisis of his presidency in the first term, and then tried to stage a coup, and we elected him again. So it's not him. Specifically, although, you know, certainly he's vividly illustrated the problem. It's a problem with the American voters. But I have some good news here.
0: Oh, okay.
2: And that is that ever since he was elected, in fact, the morning after I wrote, you know, I've said this before on your show that, you know, I was sitting there waiting for the returns on that night in 2016, and I had it all written. We had the first woman president, and it was so glorious, and I was so happy. And then, of course, I had to rip that thing up.
0: You've written that blog a couple of times, haven't you? Now at this point, okay.
2: Yeah. Well, okay. That one was the shocker. Okay. I mean, let me tell you, that one was a toughie.
0: Okay.
2: And I had to rip. The second time I didn't really have it written. I just had an outline. You know
0: okay.
2: what I mean?
0: Yeah. Good thinking.
2: I wasn't going to commit myself quite that much. But the first one, it's 3 o'clock in the morning, and I had to write something, you know, about what happened for my column, which was due in the morning. And so I wrote about this, about, you know, what happens when you elect somebody like Donald Trump and how that's going to affect the way the world sees us, et cetera, et cetera. And one of the things I said was that, you know, he's promised basically to blow up the world. And, you know, it may be good for us to reevaluate our role. You know, things have gone wrong in a million different ways, but there has to be something to replace it. You can't just blow up the world and then just hope everything, you know, we all rise, you know, like a phoenix and everything's great. So, you know, I've been concerned about this whole last decade as we've watched this thing, which is that America has abdicated its role as the guarantor of security and the world's policeman or whatever. However bad that was, it was something that people understood and knew that we did. And there would be nothing to replace it. And I didn't know what was going to happen. Well, this week at the UN, Trump was there. He made that very clear that what had happened was the United States can no longer be trusted, and our word isn't worth the paper it's written on. But somebody did step into the breach and has stepped into the breach, and his name is Mark Carney.
0: Mm-hmm.
2: And he is the leader of the free world now. He has that role. And not only does he have that role, one of the things that's great about it is he's Canadian. So, you know, for Americans, he's kind of like us, right? In fact, he's almost exactly like us, except he's sane. and he is... he has come up with, and, you know, he's not, you know, some crazy guy. I mean, he's pretty, you know, I don't know. There's probably a lot about him as a good liberal and Democrat I could hate about him. He was a central banker, you know, things like that. But he is normal, and he's very intelligent, and he's turning out to be incredibly strategic.
0: Mm-hmm.
2: And he's the guy who came up with a new vision. And he spelled that out over the past 6 months, ever since he gave that speech in Davos. This setting up of new alliances, more flexible, not based on this big, you know, bipolar world that we've had, or, you know, some superpowers running around. And it's not fully fleshed out. Maybe it's not going to work. But I had this huge sense of relief as I was reading about him and what he was saying. I'm going, finally, somebody is putting together something. That is set to replace the post-war order that we have all grown up with. There's something new here, and it's coming from someone who is smart and sane and has the credibility and the gravitas among, you know, the other sane, normal people in the world.
0: The middle powers, as he calls them, and sort of banding together with those similar middle powers, if you will, in Europe. And... Mm-hmm. Yeah, and basically, this is coming, as sane as it is, it's coming as a tremendous cost to this country, because these guys are basically saying, hey, we're just going to make deals elsewhere. We're not going to count on America, because they're not going to be, U.S. is not going to be there for us, so we're going to work together with the European folks. We'll work together with China, we'll bring their cars over. Those BYD electric vehicles are great and cheap and everything else.
2: They're talking about, and I won't go too deeply into this because it's like I said, it's not fleshed out and it's kind of an arcane concept, but it's the idea being that and he said this literally at the press conference in New York this week, he said, you know, we can't consensus in the way we've thought of it as, you know, these big institutions will all come together, we'll decide mm-hmm. something and we'll make it happen. That's not realistic in this world that we're in. So what it's going to take is different kind of flexible, moving alliances between people with common interests and values. And, you know, how that plays out, I don't know, but it sounds really good to me because the idea of this big, powerful United States that is, you know, it's warped our values being that powerful. It's warped us. It's turned us into something that we, you know, that I didn't grow up with. And I don't think most Americans, you know, other than, you know, MAGA cultists or whatever, actually want to be that, you know, this hegemon, this, and especially now with this, like the Don Rowe doctrine and, you know, dominating the Western hemisphere and all this, you know, other BS that they're talking about. So I think I welcome this idea of this kind of being, having different centers of power moving and working together, you know, as needed to try and deal with these problems. And they're global problems. They're big problems. Well, and not trying to depend on these big institutions. Anyway, new leader of the free world. Mark Carney.
0: There you go.
2: Good news.
0: All right.
2: And so let's take that and run with it.
0: There you go. Yeah. Well, we will. And that actually makes me feel better in a way that I hadn't planned to feel better today with this piece. So that's good. And watch as I stick with the both foreign policy and move us back to the midterm elections. Drift Glass, Donald Trump.
2: Oh, you're so good.
0: Yeah, watch this. Donald Trump loves Xi Jinping, China's a dictator. Mm-hmm. Help me to square that notion with the Trump GOP commie scare campaign that they're trying to run this year against Democrats. Can you help me with that?
3: Sure. Words don't mean anything anymore.
0: Oh, right. That's right.
3: It's just what you call people is just a bunch of syllables strung together to be hurtful. Mm-hmm. So socialist doesn't mean socialist. Communist doesn't mean communist. Just, these are just things they throw around to make them feel like they're part of the club. They're like little signifiers. If you call them a commie or a baby killer, then we know you're in the club. The actual geopolitics is completely, they're oblivious to it. You know, there's one set of sort of behaviors and policies and actions for the donor class and for the wealthy. And there's another one for the rubes. And the communists, oh, the commies are coming, rubes. That's for the dum-dums. That's for the MAGA. And it keeps them happy and angry and, you know, pointing in the right direction. And Donald Trump loves tyrants and hates democracy. So he loves all his tyrant friends. And he wants to oppress them and show them off and put them on the red carpet and give them a tour and maybe go out for dinner together. How, that excites him. That's why he's, you know, slapping his name all over everything. That's what tyrants do.
0: How then do we explain his love for New York City Mayor Zoran Mamdani, because that also would seem to make a hash of his, you know, commie socialist Sharia law scare warnings that, you know, are sort of making up the bulk of what the GOP is actually running on this year. I mean, what next? An Oval Office meet and greet with Caitlyn Jenner? I mean, he's really screwing things up. Why does he like Zoran Mamdani so much?
3: Have you ever taken a squirrel who has dementia and jacked it up on speed?
0: Oh, yes, because, of course. Who hasn't?
1: Who hasn't?
3: You're asking for linear thinking and consistent thinking from a lunatic who just spontaneously does things. You know, that says he's the Joker. I just do things. I don't have a plan. I just do things. And he just does things. And so Mamdani's, appeals to his hometown boy. Oh, we're both from New York. We both love New York. Remember New York? Remember Grandpa when New York was wonderful and people used to wear hats and things like that and women wore skirts? And he just played him like a violin. So that's why there's something there. He doesn't have, if you're looking for a consistent set of policies or beliefs or anything, ideology, there's nothing there. There is the will to power and there is narcissism and there is rapidly decompensating craziness. And of course, racism underneath it all, and that's just
2: and interior decorating. He's very,
3: oh yeah, he loves that. He does love that.
0: Well,
3: altogether,
0: I mean, he can also see that Zoran Mamdani is doing well in the polls.
1: Yeah, and sure. Game recognized game, as it were.
3: Popular.
0: Heather, go ahead.
3: I'm just going to say, I want to add to what Digby said about foreign policy, which is before the U.S. international order was imposed by us after World War II, strategic thinking people were thinking about it long before the end of the war. And that's why we have strategic thinkers like Mark Carney doing that work, because they saw what the world order was beforehand with the League of Nations and that collapse and punitive punitive penalties for Germany. That didn't work. That was a failure. That's why we had World War II for a lot of reasons. So they learned from the mistakes of the previous model and built a brand new one. And the new one was as new as anyone had ever seen. And nobody knew it would work. So we're used to it. Mm. You know, we see it as the way the world should be. And it's a pity that it's gone. But the people who developed it and implemented it, it was as radical and different as what Mark Carney's trying to do.
2: Yep, and absolutely.
0: I think that a lot of us, you know, we lived it. A lot of us of our age, I think, don't really appreciate how rare it is, the peace, the relative peace that we've all lived in, despite the various wars that, you know, the U.S. seems to love to get into around the world. But in general, this period of relative peace that humanity has sort of lived in during our lifetime is just not the norm. It is the exception. And, you know, going back hundreds and thousands of years. So hanging on to that with a new world order will be a challenge. All right, let me take a quick break here since we all got completely sidelined and I enjoyed it. but we're going to come back with some more on the elections. And speaking of the idea of looking forward, we're going to do that as well. No, not to who will be the nominees for president in 2028. We got plenty of time for that. But what if Trump really loses? What does that mean? What can we expect from that? All of that and more straight ahead with Digby, Driftglass, and Desiree. I'm Brad Friedman, and you're listening to The Bradcast.
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0: 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All right, guys. Last time you were on, I believe we briefly discussed that it was beginning to feel a lot like the 2006 midterms. That would be George W. Bush's during his second term, when sort of every bombshell news story that seemed to come out each day, I'm sure you guys remember it well, seemed to just make things, you know, just worse and worse for congressional Republicans at the time, before they then went on to face a thumping, I think George W. Bush called it, in the midterms. It is feeling more and more like that to me every day, setting aside Trump himself. Just a few examples from the past week or so. Don Jr.'s wedding party funded on a private island by a Russian oligarch who's very close to Vladimir Putin, now even triggering Republicans in the U.S. Senate to call Don Jr. in to be subpoenaed. Maine's Republican Senator Susan Collins reportedly entangled in a contracting bribery scandal with an investigation that was reportedly covered up by Trump's FBI. Colorado Congresswoman Lauren Boebert, this one just slipped right through the radar, reportedly under an ethics investigation after being accused of sex with three of her own staffers in a complaint involving hush money payments, and we have not even gotten to any October surprises yet, Driftglass. Should we be wary of those still to come, and you know, that they could somehow, while everyone's excited about what could happen, while there could be a blue wave in November, that could somehow reverse the seeming trajectory for Democrats right now, some sort of October surprise?
1: Two things.
0: Yeah.
1: First, on the Professional Left podcast, on our last episode, we covered the absolutely eerie parallels between the poll numbers on George Bush's last day in office, Trump's numbers now, and they are damn near identical. The 72% of Republicans support, 71% for Bush. The number of independents who've swung wildly is like 24 to 70. And some weird percentage of Democrats, like 6% and 4%, were still pro-George Bush and Donald Trump. So I don't know who these people are. I think they're just, you know, rounding errors. But the numbers are damn near identical, which tells me something profound about the way the public attitude has shifted thanks to these stories. Now, the other thing is they are rolling out their secret weapon. Senate Republicans are rolling out their secret weapon, a hero of the past, a man of dynamism and empathy. Everyone loves him, and he's taken the stage again. That's George W. Bush. They're bringing him out of retirement to raise money for Republicans, which is not making anyone happy, but it's putting George W. Bush's face back on the front of the Republican Party, which people really, really don't want to see. So every single rake in the universe, they're stomping at this point. I don't know why, but boy, howdy, keep doing it, guys.
0: And do they even need that money? I mean, they're about to set off this money bomb, the GOP and the billionaires. I don't even know that they need to raise any money right now. They've got so much more of it than Democrats. But sure, let's haul out George W. Bush. Why not? Digby, if there is to be a real October surprise that could affect Democrats, it seems to me that the only one that seems feasible is that Donald Trump ends the war, which, you know, he's actually dying to do. And though, you know, I know that Iran wants to hurt Trump as much as possible so they could, you know, keep this thing going. But they also might realize that they're likely to right now get the best deal ever, you know, with Trump being as desperate as he is. Would that change the trajectory that Republicans seem to be on right now if suddenly Donald Trump announces he's made some deal with Iran?
2: I honestly don't think so. And there's a reason for it. It's because he's announced he's ended the war, or what, 27 times already? I mean, who believes this? Who will believe it? Because he signed an agreement at Versailles that he was ending the war. I mean, he signed a Treaty of Versailles because he's so stupid. He didn't know what he was doing. And Macron was sitting there next to him laughing and, you know, just going, okay, go ahead. You know, look at the wall, hall of mirrors here, you know, dumb, you know, he is, you know, he's an idiot and he's been saying this forever. So it's too late. I mean, nobody's going to believe it. And the analysts who know how this could possibly work, whatever the deal is, will be the deal for Iran to control the Strait of Hormuz. It will not solve any of their problems. The global oil market is going to be, tumultuous and turbulent for yes. going forward for any amount of time. There's no way that's going to settle itself.
3: That's
2: gas
3: right.
2: prices might take a short dip, you know, just on the news that something, but that's not, it's still going to go back up. I mean, nothing will change, in other words, in the material sense of what's going on with, you know, with gas prices and diesel prices, which mm-hmm. is what has people so upset about the Iran war. And what's going to happen, the Middle East is totally destabilized now. That Saudi Arabia is, you know, looking at the United States going, hey, bud, I thought you loved me.
0: Mm. They're the dragged back into this war now. They're yeah, with the Houthis. Yeah.
2: And that's not going to, nothing's going to solve that, you know. So, no, I don't think it's going to make a difference. I think the ship has sailed. I really do. And I don't think anything Trump can do. Now, I'm not saying there couldn't be an October surprise. I mean, who knows? I don't know what it would be that would cause Democrats to, you know, lose their luster. And Hunter Biden's other laptop turns up. I mean, I don't know. What it means. I have to assume that it would yeah. have to be something that Trump could do. And I just don't think there's anything he could do at this point that could change the trajectory for the Republicans. I mean, maybe after the election, something could happen. But I think the election is I think that's.
0: Well, I want to talk about it after the election in just one moment. But Drifty, let me ask you, you know, I mentioned this a minute or so ago, this money bomb of spending in states across the country. We've been hearing about it in recent days. Are we underestimating, since we're George Bushing it here today, are we underestimating the effect of that massive air campaign? I mean, this is a lot of money. They've still got 40 days. They are wildly going to be able to outspend the Democrats. Is that going to make any difference in their fortunes?
1: If they take all of that money and buy all the diesel in the world and artificially lower the prices, it might have an effect on the election. Other than that, you know, there's so much baked in at this point that they can do more of the same but louder. They can scream communist louder and baby killer louder, and they can do all the things that money can buy. But it's not going to change the material reality that voters are experiencing on the ground right now. And there, if you haven't noticed, there's a cottage industry right now of MAGA people going on TikTok and Instagram and YouTube and saying, you know, I love Donald Trump, but my truck is hungry and thirsty. I can't get no diesel, and you got to fix that.
3: It's true.
1: It's this, pardon the expression, white trash pity party all over the place.
0: Yeah.
1: And they're all real mad about it because they trusted him and he did bad things. And honestly, what they come up with is, I'm never voting again for nobody, or both sides are equally bad, so I'm not going to do anything. But there is no way that a couple of dozen ads bombarding these people or flyers in their homes, because that's the only way we're going to reach them, are going to change the fact that their diesel costs are incredibly high. The Epstein files are still unreleased. We're still at war. All the things that they actually care about are unaffected by all the screaming in the world. So it might make a dent in some places. I wouldn't discount that. But the trajectory, overall trajectory, is on towards victory.
0: With that in mind, therefore, much as the great powers during World War II were looking ahead, given what seems to be this quickly deteriorating mental condition of Donald Trump, and I think that does not get underscored enough, I think people need to start noting he is crazy. If this wasn't FCC radio, I'd be able to say he's effing crazy. But he just seems to be getting insane to me. And Heather, I'm beginning to look forward to what happens if there is, in fact, a blue wave, much less a blue tsunami. At that point, with, you know, nothing politically to lose, Should we be worried, or might that actually, I don't know, somehow sober him up a little bit, somehow regarding his legacy or something?
2: He's way too far gone for that. No, I don't think it, I don't think that it would sober him up. But I do worry about this, actually, because I don't think he really cares about the Congress. I mean, they're going to be bothering him. They're going to have hearings. They'll call Junior up on the Hill. They'll do all kinds of things. Maybe they'll even impeach, I don't know, Pete Hegseth. I mean, Thomas Massie, you know, they ran out of town to avoid having to vote on an impeachment for Pete Hegseth. So who knows? Maybe that all that kind of stuff will be happening. And he knows that will happen. I don't think he cares. I honestly don't think that's not the game that Donald Trump is playing now. The Congress is useless to him. He doesn't believe they have any power. The courts have power, but only, you know, it's a very slow moving kind of power. And he thinks he can move faster than the courts to get what he wants. And I think that he's his new thing now is that everything is national security, right?
0: Right.
2: I mean, like the kicking out the Politico guy because they listened to J.D. Vance when he told them something,
0: right.
2: You know.
0: Yeah,
2: I mean,
0: well,
2: said, oh, it's a matter of national security. You know,
3: National security is his get out of jail free card.
0: He realized that the courts they don't want to get in the way of the president when he says security. Yeah.
2: He's the national security guy. We got to trust him.
0: So what happens? Become even more dangerous than he has been? Because he has the, you know, he's got the power to be dangerous, but he's so bad at it. He's not all that dangerous so far.
2: That's kind of what we have to hope for. That basically he's, you know, he spends all of his time just kind of fighting these battles over the ballroom and the arch and doing all that kind of stuff. But you know, it's hard to know. He's obviously losing it. He is insane. I don't think there's any doubt about it. There's something wrong with him. Let's just put it that way. His brain is just not functional, even to the extent that it used to be, which was never that great. But there's something really gone off. And I think it's the stress. He's 80 years old. This is very stressful. He knows that he's very, very unpopular. He knows that he's failed. His war has failed. His tariff plan has failed. His presidency is failing on an absolutely massive level. And he knows that. And he's saying the opposite. Of course, the golden age is the best it's ever been. He's blaming the press and doing what anybody does to try and rationalize what's going on. But that's what's happening. And that is a very deep psychic injury for somebody, for a malignant narcissist.
0: Which is what concerns me.
2: Me too.
0: Yeah.
2: Me too.
3: In that lame duck period after the election before January 3rd, there's a lot of mischief that Republicans in Congress can do with Trump helping them along, acting like a bunch of cornered animals.
0: Yeah, and I want to ask very quickly about that, but Driftglass, I want to let you ring in there. Do you have that same concern that if he really takes that thumping this November, that should we be, after celebrating, should we also then be worried? Or is this, you know, sure, he's less, also less powerful. There's less that he can get away with. How are you looking at this right now?
1: Well, if we're going to stick with World War II analogies, as the Russian army was closing in on one side and American on the other, did that man, the funny man with a little mustache, ever say, "I have failed"? Hell no. He said, "The German people have failed me. My generals have betrayed me." Mm. This narcissist a-hole in the White House, I'm treading very carefully now.
0: Thank you.
1: We'll never take responsibility for anything. He was betrayed by the GOP. They didn't listen to him. They didn't put in enough voting plans elsewhere. They didn't do what he ordered them to do. If only they'd listened to Donald Trump, they would be winning. I guess they just don't want to win. I guess they're all just stupid.
2: Yeah.
1: And you know, and he'll throw a little tantrum and then he'll have 2 years to do whatever he wants, which I think will involve planting his name. Remember what Grover Norquist did with Reagan's name?
2: Yeah, exactly.
1: Norquist planted
2: the legacy project.
1: Exactly. There's got to be a Reagan something in every county in the United States. And and Trump, so we can memorialize him and worship him later for the thing he never was.
0: Okay, well, if that's what he does, he becomes less dangerous because that's just stupid and pathetic. And if he wants to try to rename everything after himself, good luck. Everybody will fight him. But at least it's not the danger that he could be as a, you know, cornered animal, reaching out, scratching out for his life. So I'm actually encouraged by your answer on that one, Digby. I've got about 30 seconds for everyone to make a prediction here. Supreme Court, by the end of this year, will we have two new Republican justices, Driftglass?
1: No.
0: How many will we have?
1: We'll have the same number.
0: Zero.
1: We'll have the same number.
0: Zero.
1: I think that we'll be held in suspense because I don't think there are going to be enough Republican senators who are willing to jump off the cliff to do this thing one more time. Maybe one, but I can't imagine that there are enough Republican senators willing to commit seppuku politically to prop up someone who's clearly failing and who they're not that much afraid of.
0: So you're saying that Thomas and Alito, if they see the Democrats take over the Senate, they're not going to quickly resign in order to allow the Republican Senate to replace them with Republican appointees?
1: I think they would have to count the votes very carefully in the Senate, because I do not think this is going to be 50-50, 51-50, something like that. It's not going to be an overwhelming majority. And if Democrats are willing to blow up their filibuster, which they should, if they have the authority to do so, I don't think there are three or four senators who are willing to throw themselves on that grenade again. Maybe once.
0: Heather, you've got 15 seconds to ring in on
2: this. I'll just say I agree exactly with Driftglass. I don't think that the Republicans are willing to go to the mat on this. This is a very volatile issue, and I don't think they'll do it this time. And, yeah, they don't have Mitch McConnell in there anymore. I don't think even Thune has the stomach.
0: So you're also saying Thomas and Alito are not going to quit before the end of the year?
2: Yes. They're politicians. They'll count the votes. They'll know whether or not they can get away with it, and I think they'll find out that they can't. That the Republicans are not going to be able to replace them before the end of the Congress.
0: Hmm. Interesting. I'm not sure either of you are right.
3: We'll find out.
0: We will indeed.
1: We'll find out.
0: In the weeks ahead. Yep. And I hope we'll be able to have you at least on one more time before all is said and done on November 3rd. Heather Digby Parton is the, where do I have my notes here? Where is she? 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
3: And Digby's Hugble
0: and Hullabaloo. 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
3: Right.
0: You can also find her on the blue skies at Digby56. 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He's also on Blue Skies at Driftglass. Delightful speaking with both of you guys. Looking forward to the next time. Thanks, guys.
1: Thank you.
2: Thanks for having me.
0: Thank you for being had. Desi Doyen, no time for a break, right?
3: No.
0: Let's get straight to it. Our latest Green News Report.
4: Seeing this thing come from nothing to this in relatively a short amount of time is incredible.
3: Hurricane Polo explodes into historic storm off of Mexico's west coast.
5: Governor Landry wants to temporarily halt U.S. diesel exports to bring some relief, but industry experts warn that plan could actually backfire.
3: Trump and Republicans float diesel export ban in ill-considered bid to lower fuel prices. Plus,
6: a future beyond fossil fuels is in sight.
3: Outgoing United Nations chief makes a final plea for peace and climate action.
0: All of those pleas, pretty please, and more straight ahead. From BradBlog.com, I'm Brad Friedman.
3: And I'm Desi Doyen.
0: Stand by for 6 minutes of independent green news, politics, analysis, and snarky comment.
7: So when you're the president of the United States and people are struggling with gas, you don't sit there and talk about your new helipad or your drapes in a ballroom. You actually go and do your damn job.
0: No snark needed. Well said, Michigan Senate candidate Abdul El Sayed. This is your Green News Report. Okay, Desi Doyen. Well, this came out of nowhere, and it could well soon be affecting us here in Southern California.
3: Yes, it could. Acapulco, Mexico is now preparing for major storm impact after Hurricane Polo rapidly intensified on Tuesday into one of the most powerful hurricanes ever observed in the Western Hemisphere.
0: Like out of nowhere.
3: Yes. Polo exploded from tropical storm to Category 5 monster in less than 24 hours. Fueled by record warm Pacific Ocean waters. Polo.
0: Marco?
3: Polo is now the second strongest Eastern Pacific hurricane ever recorded, just behind 2015's Hurricane Patricia. Meanwhile, Hawaii is bracing for yet another round of potential catastrophic flooding and mudslides from a different storm. Man-made global warming and the powerful El Nino are turbocharging tropical cyclone activity in the Pacific.
0: We have been seeing quite a lot of this rapid intensification of these storms now for the past couple of years, it seems.
3: Yes, which scientists say is caused by man-made global warming.
0: Go figure.
3: Relatedly, a disturbing new analysis out this week estimates that the extreme heat generated by the Super El Nino climate event could kill more than 450,000 people across the globe through February of 2027.
0: Yikes.
3: The researchers also warned that this El Nino will give the world a short-term preview of our future.
0: That's okay. I don't need any preview. Thanks.
3: In other news, while at the annual United Nations General Assembly in New York City, Donald Trump announced that he is considering a temporary ban on U.S. exports of diesel to help lower record fuel prices that are hammering every corner of the U.S. economy.
0: And that were caused by him and his war in Iran.
3: Yes. Vulnerable Republican candidates and even some governors jumped in to support the idea, but industry analysts warn that a diesel export ban would be a really bad idea that would trigger cascading disruptions across the U.S. refinery system and ultimately drive up prices for diesel, jet fuel, heating oil, and retail gasoline while worsening

0: importance as the four major trends shaping humanity's collective future. An unrelenting advocate of climate action who made the climate crisis central to his tenure, Guterres again urged governments to quickly transition away from fossil fuels that drive climate change, noting that renewables are now the cheapest source of electricity in the world and also provide energy security. He also called out wealthy nations for failing to fulfill their pledges to help poor countries adapt to climate impacts. And he called out the oil industry that has reaped $500 billion in profits since Russia's invasion of Ukraine.
1: We know that fossil fuel interests won't step aside on their own. Big oil has treated the atmosphere as an open sewer and cashed in on the consequences. Those who polluted the most and profited the most must do far more to repair the damage they caused. Polluters must pay.
2: You know, I've spent a lot of years making fun of his accent.
0: Yes.
2: That said, he has been a tremendous champion for the climate. He will be missed. I hope whoever replaces him is anywhere near as good.
0: Yes.
2: For much more on all of these stories and the ones we couldn't get to today, check out our website at greennews.bradblog.com. I'm Brad Friedman.
0: And I'm Desi Doyen.
2: And this has been your Green News Report.
3: You didn't have to shake me like you did, but you did, but you did. And I thank you.
2: I also thank Desi Doyen, our producer, as well as our guest today, Heather Digby Parton of Salon, Driftglass, a pro-left podcast, and all of you for spending a portion of your day or night with us. 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You'll find Desi Doyen there as well at
0: Green News Report.
2: See you there. 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
6: 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I'm Melinda Hemmelgarn, a registered dietitian and investigative nutritionist on a mission to connect the dots between food, health, and agriculture and find food truth. And today I'm honored to welcome my guest, Ms. Niaz Dori. She is the coordinating director for the North American Marine Alliance, or NAMA, and has been serving in this role since 2008. Ms. Dori has been a community organizer for over 35 years, working on environmental, social, and economic justice issues. A life-changing moment came in 1994 while at Greenpeace. She was asked to switch from organizing in community.

0: communities fighting for environmental justice to organizing fishing communities. And from the start, she recognized the similarities between family farmers' fight for a more just and ecologically responsible land-based food system and that of community-based fishermen fighting to fix the broken sea-based food system. She has worked with small-scale, traditional, and indigenous fishing communities to fight against the corporate takeover of the ocean and the privatization of the marine environment and fishing rights. Ms. Dory has received widespread recognition for her work, including being named as a Hero for the Planet by Time magazine, receiving the Spirit of Farm Aid Award, and the prestigious James Beard Foundation's Leadership Award. Welcome, Niaz.
1: Thank you, Melinda. Nice to be with you.
0: So we last spoke in 2018 about the similarities in challenges faced by both fishing and farming communities, specifically with regard to corporate concentration. Do you feel that since 2018, we have made progress in these areas? Where do we stand today?
1: Unfortunately, I don't think we've made progress since 2018 when it comes to ending corporate concentration or corporate control over our food system. Where we have made progress is building a stronger movement. We've had a lot of tumultuous years over the past 8 years, politically speaking, that has made fighting corporations and their control over our food system a lot harder. But I think, as it often happens in these times of corporate manipulation of the political system, we tend to come together a little bit more closely as movements and advocacy organizations. And so I feel that that's where our success has been, is cementing some of the relationships as well as further drawing those parallels across our food system. As you may remember, at the time, I had just stepped into a dual role of not only being the director at NAMA, but also at the National Family Farm Coalition. And I think over the last 8 years, I've seen how the relationships that we've been working to build have gotten stronger. There has been a greater understanding amongst the land food system advocates around the struggles of the seafood workers and fishing communities. But we have yet to make the strides we want to make from a policy perspective to be able to release our food system from the control of corporate domination and corporate players.
0: Mm-hmm. And I think that since 2018, there have been signals that we need to be working harder and faster towards re-regionalizing our food system. So I'm thinking of the COVID pandemic that we experienced, food safety issues, and we have seen more climate disasters also accelerating. And I recently joined a group that focuses on ocean plastic. So I bring to our conversation today that additional perspective of what's going on in the oceans and how much I respect those who go out to sea and bring back such delicious food for us. And you know, Niaz, I have always been an advocate for helping consumers question, where does our food come from? Who is producing that food? And under what conditions? And I thought maybe we could start our conversation there. Where does our seafood come from?
1: Yeah, starting there is a good start, but I think it's important to kind of roll back the tape a little bit and start at what people learned about where our seafood comes from during the times of COVID lockdowns. As many of us learned during that time, not only that there was a farm not too far away or a fishing boat not too far away, and we got a firsthand view of the people who have their hands in the soil or in the water bringing us the food that we eat. Unfortunately, we seem to suffer from short-term memory loss. There is all the lessons we learned during COVID have, not all of it, but a lot of it has evaporated as we refocused our attention on convenience and availability, regardless of the cost. So I think one of the things I want to invite people to do is, even if you're not dealing with a lockdown situation, just remember that that farm that was down the road from you, or that boat that was down the road from you, they're still there. They're still producing your food. They're still catching your fish. You just have lost touch with them. And the more in touch we are with those sources, the better chances we have of eating food that's better for us. It's better for the environment from which they come, and also better for those people whose hands brought us that food. Chances are they are getting paid a better price, or more of the money that they are getting paid is actually going to them instead of the middle of the chain that has become the usurper of power and profit over the last few decades. So going back a little bit and tapping into that memory is really important.
0: I am so glad you mentioned that, because what we saw after COVID, when we relied more on local producers, was a more resilient model that I would hope we would be working for. And to your point about detachment, in a recent interview you did, you said something really important. You said the more detached we are, the more in jeopardy we are.
1: But you're absolutely right. The more detached we are, the more in jeopardy we are, and the more in jeopardy our ecosystems are. And it's not easy for every single person who is living on this planet to have access to regionally or locally caught seafood. I get that. At the same time, one of the reasons that we've become so reliant on seafood in so many different places is, one, we've lost our access to some of the more traditional foods that we used to be able to eat in different regions. So we're looking for other foods to eat. I also don't want to deprive people of the amazing food that the ocean does provide us. But there is a way to get that without leaving a humongous footprint in our wake. There are many values-based businesses operating in this country that are bringing seafood to many different parts of the country where seafood was only accessible from the equivalent of factory farms or industrial scale boats. Today, the businesses that populate our local catch website, for example, are businesses the equivalent to the mom and pop shops that people were buying their stuff from during COVID, but they've learned to cost share with other businesses to make their seafood available even in the middle of the country. And so there is opportunity for us to still stay attached, to still learn about the sources of seafood, even if we're living in Iowa or in Nebraska or somewhere in the rust belt of the country and not necessarily the sea belt of the country. But those opportunities are available today when they weren't at the time that I stepped into my role at NAMA, where those businesses were just beginning to operate as community-supported fisheries that we learned from, of course, farmers operating community-supported agriculture. And now those businesses have flourished. They have grown into those that are not just offering CSFs, community-supported fisheries, but you can buy from them one-off if you wanted to, and they'll ship it directly to your door. Or in some cases, in the middle of Vermont, there's a couple who go and fish in Alaska and they bring their catch back to Vermont and people go to the parking lot and pick it up. And so there's so many more opportunities available to us today that there was before, even a few short years back. COVID helped that because some state-based regulations ended up changing where we had struggled. I'll give you the state of Rhode Island, for instance, the ocean state that prohibited the sale of seafood from boats directly to restaurants. COVID hit and the doors were opened after years of struggling to change those policies. Suddenly a pandemic changed those policies. So in Rhode Island, again, the ocean state, that's the irony for me, where you couldn't find the attachment to your seafood because it was prohibited, suddenly it's available. So whether you're in an ocean state or you're in the corn state, you can now be connected to your source of seafood, feel good about it, get it from fishing communities that are not only caring about the ocean, but also how they're treating that animal, the values that those farmers that we've gotten to know that bring to their chickens and their pigs and their lettuce and their tomatoes, these boats and fishing people are applying to the salmon and the cod and the shrimp and the crabs and the lobsters that they're bringing to our plates. So that attachment is possible. We just have to look for it.
0: I have to ask about the Rhode Island policy. How on earth did such a policy take hold in the first place, where restaurants could not buy fish right off a local fisherman's boat?
1: That's a good question that I still don't know the answer to. I can give you another example of the city of Boston. When we first started the community supported fisheries work that we were doing in around 2008, 2009, we wanted to have this one community supported fisheries deliver to the Boston neighborhoods. We come to find out that even the city of Boston did not allow seafood on public property. And if you did allow it on public property, no other food could be present. That meant you couldn't have seafood at a farmer's market or a food festival. And we had to work to change that. And I wondered why Boston, the Bay State in this case, Massachusetts, the Bay State, why is it that that law exists to a boat that wants to sell directly to the customers, yet on Fridays, you can have a whole market full of seafood that's imported from wherever. Not trying to be xenophobic about this, but just pointing out the fact that some of these antiquated policies probably came into play at a time when someone flexed their power muscle and no one was there to pay attention until there was an opportunity that arose. And we stood there and said, wait, why is it that that can happen, yet the boats that are landing right here can't sell their catch? We changed that policy. We worked with local, actually the organization that really was instrumental in our fight in Boston with the Sustainable Business Network of Massachusetts. We worked with them, and to our surprise, during Mayor Menino's reign, we ended up taking that ordinance back and making availability of seafood at farmers markets around the Boston neighborhoods possible. And this is the same thing we experienced with North Carolina. When I was down there back in the 2010s, when sale of seafood directly from the boats was not happening, and I was talking at a public hearing, and a county commissioner got up and said that all we were going to do was kill people. Like, do you think that fishermen are there to kill people? The last thing the fishing industry wants is the kind of disruption in our food value system that we've seen with mass production of lettuce and tomatoes. They are caring for the fish. They're making sure it's taken care of well. Yet those who benefit from controlling the seafood value chain have planted these policies, have planted these thoughts that we've had to undo. And help people, in some cases, public officials, board of health, and other agencies to unlearn what lobbyists have taught them and have them experience what it really means to reconnect on a municipality by municipality to their source of seafood. At the time, you could ship seafood in the middle of the country and you couldn't sell it to the neighborhoods in Boston, which seemed really ridiculous to me.
0: Yeah. Let me take one break, Niaz, because I want to remind our listeners that if you're just joining us, you are tuned into Food Sleuth Radio, and today we are joined by Ms. Niaz Dori. She is the coordinating director for the North American Marine Alliance and has been serving in this role since 2008. Now, Niaz, I want to get back to this one question. Where does our seafood come from? And you mentioned something that's important, and that is the health focus. So I can see where there might be some questioning about, is everybody following the rules in terms of following care for their catch? Are they keeping it cold enough to keep it safe, et cetera? But I would think that the health departments around the country, and especially along the coastlines, would monitor that, would make sure that if you had a license to catch and sell fish to the public, that there would be some sort of inspection going on your boat to make sure that the fish are being held at a safe temperature. Is that what's going on?
1: Well, the shift in the system that we have been fighting for is to allow the boats to sell their catch directly. Up until that fight began, boats were only required to keep the fish as fresh as the dealer that they were selling it to wanted, and in the condition that that dealer would want it. So if you were catching, and I don't want to get too much in the weeds of it, but just to give you an example, here in the Northeast, if you were catching what's called groundfish, hake, haddock, cod, all those fish, all you had to do was gut it, gill it, put it on ice, and the dealer would get it from you. The health inspection would happen on the dealer side. Their facilities had to be HACCP certified, which is, God, I can never remember what that acronym stands for.
0: Hazard Analysis Critical Control Point.
1: Yeah, that. But the boats weren't required to have that. Until you were beginning to sell directly to consumers, you were not required to do anything other than make sure your fish is kept on ice till you pass it on to your dealer. Now, when so many of the boats that we work with are selling directly to their consumers, they have created their own standards. They have created what would be their control points. We wrote up a whole document that we shared with the city of Boston and the state of Rhode Island's Board of Health to show them what fishermen were doing who did not want to sell to a middle of the chain entity and wanted to operate on their own, to guarantee for them that they were following the rules, because the last thing they want is to hurt anybody. So we had to do that. And I remember the first time in Boston, we were told the 2 days before the Boston Local Food Festival, where we thought we could have seafood, but we were told we couldn't. A couple of days before, I get a phone call from the Board of Health saying, we're going to let you guys do this. And we knew it was a test. And we had our ducks in order. We had all of our equipment there. We had all the thermometers there. The Board of Health inspectors came with their posture. I knew they were ready to catch somebody in something, but there was nothing wrong to catch anybody in. This is the moment that people in the fishing sector had been waiting for. They wanted to show that they could do even more than the processors and the middle of the chain was doing before. They wanted to show the care they shown for the animals when they caught it. They wanted to show people that the fish that comes directly from their boat actually looks different, doesn't smell like anything because it's still fresh. The rigor mortis is still there. So you know the fish just died not very long before that. This is the moment that they wanted to have, and they were not willing to let the wrong temperature destroy that moment for them. They're still not willing to let something like wrong handling of the fish to destroy that for them. That's why that movement continues to grow and lean further into the values that they've adopted. Otherwise, people would be getting sick right out of the gate, and you wouldn't have the expansion of the community supported fisheries as it has been, and all the values-based seafood businesses that have grown since then. In 2011, I was given a keynote talk at the Business Alliance for Local Living Economies. I put up the first map from the Local Catch website. There was like maybe 13 red dots on it. And if you look at that website today, you will see that the map of where you can get seafood from, there's all the red dots that indicate all those businesses that are now doing things based on a set of values that they hold near and dear to their heart. That movement is growing. And all they want to do is show folks that you can get seafood that represents the same values that you want to be represented in your lettuce and your tomatoes and your pigs and your chickens, but now it's being represented in the seafood that you want to eat. And there is places where you can find that.
0: Yeah, foodborne illness is not good for the person who gets it, but it's also really bad for business.
1: Oh, for sure.
0: So congratulations to all who came together and worked on those food safety rules and regulations and all of those people who are following them. It keeps everybody healthy.
1: That's right.
0: All right. I wanted to mention again that Local Catch website. What is that in case people want to learn more?
1: Yeah, localcatch.org is the website. And there is a functionality in the website where you can put in your zip code and the closest place where you can get seafood that's living up to those values, or at the minimum aspiring to live up to those values. We are not saying every single business is perfect, but honestly, I'm sitting here thinking about the alternatives of the Tysons and the Cargills and the Caterpillars, all of whom are now dabbling in seafood, by the way, and have been for a while. I see them and I see the fishing communities that maybe out of the, I forget how many, 9 values that are on the local catch website, some of those businesses are taking 5 of them. Their aspirations is to reach all those 9 values. I look at them and I see potential. I look at Cargill and ConAgra and Tyson and Caterpillar and all of those, and I see corporate takeover. I see corporate consolidation. I see what's happened to our pigs and our chickens and the way that they've been kept in captivity for so many decades. And I see the pollution and the health issues that comes from that and the food worker safety issues that comes with that. For me, hands down, I know who I would be supporting, even if they didn't tick all those 9 values.
0: Exactly. I want to touch on something you just mentioned, and that was captivity and pollution, because that leads me to think about farmed fish. And from my perspective, if somebody asks me, how do I select fish? I generally point consumers to the wild caught label, because I personally want to avoid farmed fish because of the research that I've done looking at when fish are in confinement. They are in close contact. There are opportunities for infection. I don't know what the percentage is, but they can be given antibiotics. And I've also investigated what farmed fish eat. And oftentimes it's a soy pellet, and that can be combined with some other unsavory ingredients. So my direction is to look towards the wild caught fish whenever possible. What do you want to say about farmed fish?
1: First of all, I agree with you in terms of directing people to wild fish, especially when it comes to the top 3 seafoods that are eaten in this country, or top 2 being shrimp and salmon, Atlantic salmon in particular. Whether you're eating wild fish or you're eating farmed fish, for us, there are 3 things that everyone has to keep in mind. There's issues of scale of operation, there is the issue of who owns it, and there is the issue of to what end. The scale of operation is really important. The industrial aquaculture, the factory fish farm world, is operating under the same guise that the factory land farm world has been operating. And even their rhetoric is the same. They say, we got to feed the world's growing population, and therefore we just need to grow more, kill more, all of this. And not surprisingly, they called this expansion of factory fish farming and factory fishing in general the Blue Revolution, which shouldn't be a surprise because it is modeled after the Green Revolution that brought us factory farms. So that's pretty clear to us. That scale of operation is unsustainable. We've seen it happen on land, and it is not going to be any different on the water. Having said that, aquaculture, farmed seafood, is not a new concept. Indigenous communities have been growing fish in conjunction with rice paddies, for example, for millennia. But they've done it at the right scale, with the right level of care, and for feeding their communities, and the facilities or those farms are controlled by the community. So the scale is the right scale. The operation being owned by the community rather than the multinational corporations just looking for a way to make more money is important. And the fact that they're doing it to feed their community instead of doing it to feed the global economies of scale is really important. So those are the 3 factors that we look for when someone says, hey, what about this farm? So what's the scale? Who owns it? And to what end? Much of the industrial fishing that we oppose is the wrong scale. It's pushing the boundaries of the environment. It is being controlled by those multinational corporations, and it's being raised to feed the global economies of scale. And their excuse is, we got to feed all these people. And the reality is, all those people knew how to feed themselves until we started to take their land away and their fishing rights away and their ability to process and sell their own food. You just get out of their way and they can feed themselves. So that's sort of our opinion on industrial aquaculture. We do work with aquaculturists or aquafarmers, as we call them, that are appropriately scaled. They're raising some finfish. A lot of them are in the shellfish bivalve business or kelp or seaweed business. But even in those cases, the scale is important. Who owns it is important. And to what end is important. There's a company called Cook Aquaculture, for example, that wanted to privatize thousands of acres of prime oyster water off the coast of North Carolina to control it for their own operations. Not up until not that long ago, Exxon and Shell were talking about privatizing thousands of acres of the ocean to grow so-called kelp for energy. All these issues come into play when we make our decisions. So to the extent that you can, eat on a small scale, eat seafood that you can identify the source of, venture towards wild as much as possible. And if you can find scale appropriate aquafarmers, then go for it.
0: We are going to have to close. I would love for you to come back and continue this conversation because there's so much more to talk about. But is there one last message you want to leave our listeners with?
1: I think the last message to leave folks with, eating seafood that is close to your values is really not that hard. Just don't be bullied by the blue washing of the industrial sector. They are there for making money and for building on their operations and profits. There are people out there who are there to feed you and to leave the smallest footprint on the ocean. They're there for you to find them. Make the effort and you will.
0: I will provide a link to the North American Marine Alliance website as well as Local Catch so that people can learn more. But I want to just thank our listeners for joining us. Remind everyone that Food Sleuth Radio is produced by Dan Hemmelgarn for KOPN in Columbia, Missouri. But most of all, I want to thank my guest, Ms. Niaz Dori, Coordinating Director for the North American Marine Alliance. Niaz, thank you so much for your work and for sharing time with us.
1: Thank you, Melinda. It's always good to talk with you, and let's do it again.
0: Absolutely.
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5: Seniors are becoming the majority in America, but they are also becoming a prime target of scammers. And there are so many scams that can affect seniors. There's the tech support scam, the gift card scam, and the romance scam. And they are getting more and more sophisticated all the time. So how do seniors and their families protect themselves against scams? Well, today we have a nationally recognized leader in this field. She is Kathy Stokes, Director of Fraud Prevention Programs at AARP, and she heads the AARP Fraud Watch Network, which she'll tell us more about. Kathy joins us now from Washington. Kathy, thank you very much for joining us today. How are you doing?
6: I'm doing okay. I'm really glad to be here, so thanks for inviting me.
5: We are happy to have you here, especially to talk about such an important topic, senior scams. But first, can you explain your role at AARP and also what is the AARP Fraud Watch Network?
6: I'm the Senior Director of Fraud Prevention Programs at AARP, and I run a social mission program called the Fraud Watch Network. And we're all about getting education out in any way possible to our constituency, which is Americans 50 plus and their families, but it really applies to everybody, to help everyone understand the fraud crisis that's happening and how at risk our financial futures are because of the fraud crisis. And then we have a whole other half that's supporting victims.
5: Before we get into more detail, is it fair to say that there's an epidemic of scams targeting seniors now? And if so, why is that?
6: It is an epidemic. It's something that's really targeting everybody of every age. You know, these criminals don't have demographic profiles that they follow, but when they can get a hold of an older adult, they know that that's where the most of the payoff is, because that's the wealth in this country.
5: So you said that scammers aren't necessarily deliberately targeting seniors, but are seniors among the most vulnerable to scams, or is that just a myth?
6: I think what I'm trying to say is that it's not just older adults, and we've allowed ourselves as a society to believe that fraud only targets older adults. We've said it's because of cognitive decline, it's because they're not tech savvy, it's because they're too nice to hang up the phone. And anecdotally, sure, that's right. But, you know, in the end, those are really all tropes.
5: What are we talking about money-wise in this criminal enterprise? How much money is stolen per year, roughly?
6: Are you ready for this, Walter? Because it's a big number. We have a problem with underreporting. So a lot of what's out there is based on what's reported, based on estimates and surveys. But the Federal Trade Commission came out in 2025, and they said, looking at 2024, we believe that Americans had $12.8 billion stolen from them in a single year, but they came back to that number this past December. They've been doing this for 3 years now and came up with another report that says, you know, based on our estimate of underreporting, it's not $12.8 billion. It's more like $196 billion.
5: Wow.
6: Can you even fathom how much that is? I mean, it's the GDP of many countries put together. It's if you were to rank it as a corporation in revenue, it would be Fortune 17.
5: Fortune 17. So it would be the 17th highest grossing business?
6: The highest in revenue, yep.
5: Oh, my goodness. Well, that really puts things in perspective. So let's quickly run through the most common scams targeting seniors, or that seniors have fallen victim to. What are they, basically?
6: I think the most prominent one is the tech support scam, but we also have bank imposters. We have lottery scams that happen. There's a range of them, and it's kind of strange because they have sort of morphed into each other. Another big one is government impersonation, but they all kind of come together.
5: And there's the romance scam?
6: Yeah, that's one of the bigger ones, too.
5: So who are these scammers, Kathy? Are they random individuals or organized criminal networks? What are we dealing with here?
6: I know the tendency we've had is to sort of think about that guy who's maybe hanging out in his mom's basement, working
5: right
6: on the internet, making scam phone calls. And I'm sure that guy is still out there. And now that there are so many tools that they can do to scale their own practice, this might be something of a growth area. But what we're really seeing is transnational criminal enterprises. And they invaded the space during COVID, went into Southeast Asia, and turned these casinos that were sitting dormant into scam centers. And they built a complicated, sophisticated enterprise with employees. Oh, and by the way, the employees are people who were made to believe that they were going to go and get this great job in Cambodia and IT or customer service. And they get there and their passports and their phones are taken away from them. And they are forced, enslaved, to be the frontline scammers targeting U.S. citizens and European citizens.
5: Oh, my goodness. So the scammers put together a workforce or a call center or something akin to maybe Putin's operation in St. Petersburg, Russia?
6: Mostly what we're seeing is Chinese criminal organizations behind all this, at least what's happening in Southeast Asia.
5: Oh, I see. Okay. Well, that is unfortunate in all sorts of ways. I want to say that we've all probably been fooled by scammers at some point. I myself got one of those old AT&T card scams at 4 a.m. in the morning, got a phone call, and I only realized in my drowsy state that it was a scam toward the end before it was too late. A few years ago, I was targeted by one of those, we have put an arrest warrant out on your wife scam, and I almost did what they told me till I'm like, wait a minute, because they were both very realistic. So if I could be fooled, what are some of the hallmarks or telltale signs of a scam that people, especially older people, should be looking out for?
6: I think I rephrase what happened to you, Walter. You weren't fooled. you were attacked by a sophisticated fraud enterprise that knows, because they have a playbook, what to do to push the right buttons mm-hmm. to make you act without thinking.
5: Right.
6: And that's what happened to you. You could be a Nobel Peace Prize winner. You could be the smartest mathematician, the smartest politician. And it happens to all of us because they know that if they can get us into a heightened emotional state pretty quickly and make us feel the need to do something very urgently,
5: yes,
6: then our brains are set to just bypass logic.
5: Ah.
6: It's been doing that for hundreds of thousands of years or however mm-hmm. long our brains have been around, right? Our brains were set up to move to action and bypass logic on the days of the saber-toothed tiger, right?
5: Sure.
6: You want to stand there in front of that tiger and go, I wonder if you're going to attack me.
5: Right, right.
6: Or does the brain go, get out now, right?
5: Goodness.
6: And the criminals are using that. There's an academic term for it. It's called the amygdala hijack.
5: Oh.
6: So what happened to you at 4 a.m, Walter, is you got a call out of nowhere. It put you into a heightened emotional state and contained urgency, and that was what they needed to get you. And those are the three things we want people to focus on. That contact out of the blue that yields that heightened emotional state and contains urgency. If we can understand that most scams come at us with these three elements, then we can also train our brains on what to do. And that is what we're calling taking an active pause. It's that intentional step back. Wait a minute, haven't I heard something about this?
5: Mm-hmm.
6: Well, they're saying my bill's late, but I just paid it yesterday.
5: Mm-hmm.
6: Or my grandson was just over for dinner two nights ago. How could he be in Mexico and in jail right now? You know, take that pause, sort of reflect on what you might know or what, you know, what the situation is in your life that this might not align to. And that helps you to protect your assets and get you to disengage with that communication.
5: So it would require some mindfulness, right? It would require some immediate perspective on your own instincts in this situation and go, well, wait a minute, which happened to me after a while with each of these scams, but not right away. But luckily, before I bought the gift card or gave them my calling card number.
6: You know, there's 80 scams and 800 red flags. And what we want to try to do is bring it up a level. You might remember, I know, I think I was in like second grade when I learned what to do in the event of a fire.
5: Mm-hmm.
6: Do you remember what we learned?
5: Stop, drop, and roll, or look for the nearest exit?
6: Stop, drop, and roll
5: okay.
6: is what we need. But we also need to help you understand, if these three things are coming at you, then we want you to react to that trigger as if it was stop, drop, and roll for fire. If we can get people to understand the three things, the out of the blue contact puts you in the emotional state and contains urgency, then we can teach the stop, drop, and roll in this case, which is pause, reflect, protect.
5: That is a great metaphor. And before we get into the nitty-gritty of the various scams, given that some seniors are not fully, you know, cognitively capable, especially once they get into their 80s and 90s, some, not all, what can family members do to help protect their older loved ones from scammers?
6: You know, I think one of the more important things is having regular conversations about what's happening out here,
5: mm-hmm.
6: especially putting it into the context of this is happening to everybody. We need to work together and have each other's backs. I think a lot of times, especially if there's cognitive decline, we're scared of what might happen to mom or dad. And so we're like, just don't answer the phone and don't do this and don't do that. And we don't give them the context. And I think the context here is really helpful. Fraud is the number one crime in this country. You're going to get phone calls. You're going to get emails, text messages, anything online. And we have to understand that these are all ways that these criminals can get to us. So I'm going to show you, mom and dad, how to set up your social media so that only the people that you know and love that are part of your community can see what you're posting there. I'm going to set up a call blocking app for you. There are things that we can do, but we really need to just be having the regular conversation about it. The more we talk about it, the more we engage each other about what these things look like, I think the better off we'll all be.
5: So again, it would be the wrong instinct to say, if you have an aging parent, oh, well, just don't answer the phone, don't text people back, maybe time to get rid of your email account. That would be the wrong approach.
6: I think the approach that would work would be what you think might work for you. You know, you want to go in as a team. Hey, mom, I just heard about this new scam where you get this pop-up on your screen and this noise happens and it's an 800 number and you've got to call this number. And then I find out it's a total scam. What do you think about that? Have you heard about that? And then it's a conversation. And then maybe mom is talking to Aunt Mary and she tells Aunt Mary about it. And it moves on throughout the family chain that way.
5: It's like the old commercial, then they tell two friends, then they tell two friends, then they tell two friends.
6: And so on.
5: Yeah, and so on and so on. So let's dive into some of these specific scams that you listed earlier. So you say it's been around a long time, but obviously it's not dead. What is the tech support scam and what is its most current incarnation?
6: The tech support scam is typically you're on your device, your laptop or whatever, and you get a pop-up. Mm-hmm. And it's maybe not even just one pop-up, it's a bunch. Mm-hmm. And it's warning you that there's a terrible virus, there's a problem. Sometimes it comes with this really loud noise. And right. So you're freaking out. And what is your solution? It's right in front of you, call this number. And so you're in this heightened emotional state from this out of the blue contact, and it contains urgency. And what do? You pick up, you call the number. And they say they're Microsoft and they're there to help you. And typically it used to be that they would get you to allow them to remote in to your computer.
5: Yeah.
6: And show you all the terrible things that are happening, which really aren't terrible things, but they look terrible if you don't know what the background in your computer looks like. And then they would say they'll fix it, but you have to pay this much. And then we'll give you a year's protection subscription. That's another $200. And that would be it. And maybe you would pay by a gift card, which was something that you had talked about earlier.
5: Right.
6: Maybe there would be some other way that they would get that money from you, but then it would be that, it would be one and done. Now you get them and they remote in and they go, oh my gosh, I see something terrible happening. And you bank with Bank of America, right? Yeah, yeah, Bank of America. So they know all this information. Well, I'm going to get the fraud team from Bank of America on the line with us.
5: Oh, goodness.
6: Because there's something going on with your accounts. And then the fraud investigator, who's another scammer,
5: of course,
6: is on the line with you. And they're making you believe that your account is being actively attacked. They may even say, we just got a call. We're going to go right back in. There's someone from the FTC or the FBI and get them on the line and say, yeah, this is all happening because apparently you purchased pornographic material and this is causing all this. And, you know, so you're like, oh my God, I didn't do that. What do I do? What do I do? Going right to action. And they are like, okay, well, we've got to start moving your money into a safe account. And the way to do that is go to your bank, take out X thousands and thousands of dollars in cash, and we will tell you where to go to get to this machine where you're going to feed it into this machine and we're going to protect it for you. And this machine is a crypto ATM. And a crypto ATM, which there are tens of thousands of them out there, you may not even notice them if you're not thinking about it, but sometimes they're sitting right next to a bank ATM, and it's used to convert cash into Bitcoin. And a lot of criminal activity happens, frankly, with these machines. And one of the biggest, from what we understand, is getting older adults to believe they have to move their money and that you're helping them protect their money. And as soon as they get that money in the machine and hit a button or a QR code, that money is gone and off to the criminals.
5: Was what you were just talking about the bank imposter scam? Because you sort of segued rather seamlessly from tech support to that. Is it a separate kind of scam?
6: That's what's happening. What I was saying, everything's sort of morphing together.
5: Ah.
6: The bank imposter scam could also be, so you get text alerts on your phone or activity on your phone. And I'll get something and it'll be from, I keep using Bank of America just generically, but
5: yeah.
6: Let's say I bank with Bank of America. I get a text from Bank of America saying, did you just charge $273.42 to XYZ? And you're like, oh, no. And so you press no or N, and all of a sudden your phone rings and it's Bank of America fraud division. And there's a problem with your account. And that's how they get in that way. And then it proceeds the way I just talked about.
5: Let me ask you this, because I'm glad you brought that up. I get those texts too. I'll get them from Capital One. Are they sometimes legit? Like, it seems like you try to make this purchase for this much money with this vendor, yes or no?
6: Well, if you've set up alerts with let's say it's Capital One, mm-hmm. you go into your app or on the web account that you have and say, I want to be alerted anytime there is a transaction over X dollars. Mm-hmm. And if you set that up, then yeah, you're going to get that. If you are trying to make a transaction and your bank for some reason believes it's suspicious, they might deny your transaction. And then quickly you get a text saying, was that you trying to make that transaction? So all of those are legitimate. If you get something out of the blue, it asks this question, and if not, then click a link, call a number, or the mm-hmm. phone rings. Mm-hmm. Those are the dangers. So what you really want to do is anytime you get something like that, mm-hmm. instead of reacting the way it's directing you to, mm-hmm. picking up the phone, mm-hmm. texting, whatever, you have an account with that bank. Go to where you get access to your account, whether you have an app or it's the website or you make a phone call, and find out if there's a problem.
5: So let's talk about the romance scam a little bit more. It seems like it targets lonelier, older people who might be widowed or unattached. I don't know whether that's a generalization, but some of the hallmarks from what I've heard anecdotally is that somebody contacts you and begins expressing romantic interest and is showering you with compliments and love bombing you. And they're always offshore for some reason. Like, they're never in the same town or country as you. And then the ultimate ask comes for money. Is that a thing? Did I get that right?
6: You got it right. So we do know that a very large percentage of the victims who report this are older adults. But it works on everybody. And the reality of loneliness is that it's not just older adults that are feeling it these days. So yes, loneliness is a factor. Sometimes when these relationships sort of get built up, it's fulfilling something for you, right? Maybe you are widowed, or maybe, you know, you don't have a ton of friends and you don't go out and whatever it is, and they're going to tap into that. But you've got it right. What they're trying to do is get you into believing that this is a real relationship. And then, you know, and this is a grooming. We call it financial grooming.
5: Oh.
6: It's time. It's a time commitment. For these criminals, they're not just going, hey, I saw you and I really like the color of your eyes. Can you send me money? It doesn't happen that way, you know?
5: Well, if they target my mom, for instance, it hasn't happened to her, but do they know anything about her going in?
6: Oh, absolutely.
5: Okay.
6: There is an entire industry of buying and selling and collecting data for purposes of setting up these fraud attacks. So if mom's on social media, and maybe her settings don't have it shut down so that anybody can see.
5: Right.
6: And she's talking about how proud she is of her grandson, Mikey, and that they're going this place for vacation and all this stuff. They can get it off of social media. When you're on social media and you engage with games, sometimes those games are just games, but sometimes they're set up to try to get information from you that can be used later in a scam. There's scammers that will make phone calls just to confirm that somebody's answering that phone and put that together. And then they sell this data to one another and they have lead lists.
5: That's very interesting. So it means that if you're consulting with your parent, your older parent, or you're just listening to this as an everyday person, you might want to recheck your social media settings to make sure they're private enough.
6: Yeah, absolutely.
5: Seniors are targeted by criminals pretending to be Medicare or Social Security, or maybe even Medicaid. I don't know. How common is that?
6: All too common. For a long while, Social Security impersonation was one of the top impersonation scams. I don't know where it sits right now, but you may get a call that there's a problem with your account, or they need to talk to you about how to get your COLA working. Mm-hmm. You may get a call from someone says they're from Medicare and there's a new card coming out and they need some information to send you the plastic card, or to call and say that Medicare is now offering this screening for cancer. And if you don't actually take the screening, which is free, then we're not going to cover any costs if you get cancer. Like, stuff that kind of makes you afraid or even just sounds like an opportunity. And they're just trying to get your information.
5: You mean, so in that case, they're not so much looking for you to send them money, they're looking for your Social Security number or your Medicare number so they can commit all kinds of fraud with it?
6: Yeah, the Social Security impersonators quite often end up involving some form of payment.
5: Oh.
6: Yeah, and mostly with Medicare, it's about getting the data so that they can then sell that to illegitimate labs used by doctors to illegally bill Medicare for services not rendered.
5: Medicare fraud, as we call it.
6: Mm-hmm.
5: Wow, there's so much more I could ask you, but we're running out of time. So let me jump to this. If your elderly relative or friend has been scammed, or if you have been scammed, what do you do? What do you recommend that people do?
6: If it's a realization that happens quickly once the crime has occurred and it involves a bank account, a financial firm, get in touch with them right away. See if there's something they can do to stop a transaction from being completed or otherwise claw back money. If it was a gift card and they made you believe that if you buy a gift card and share the numbers off of the back, then the problem that you're dealing with will go away. And then you hang up and go, oh, wait a minute, I think that was a scam.
5: Mm-hmm.
6: Take that card, turn it over, and call the number on the back.
5: Okay.
6: Explain what happened and see if they can block the money from coming off of that card. And then importantly, we need to be reporting these to local law enforcement. I think for a long time, we've been sort of made to believe, truthfully, that law enforcement can't really do much about this. But that doesn't mean we shouldn't report them, because maybe there is opportunity and maybe more reporting will help law enforcement understand how big the problem is. FBI is a great place to go. IC3.gov is where you would report it. But they get tens of thousands of reports and you don't know if they're going to be looking at your case or not, unless you're somehow able to, you know, then contact local FBI and say, I just put in this report. Here's the number. Help me understand what you guys might be able to do for me. But frankly, they're awash in a sea of reports, despite underreporting. So I know AARP is involved in trying to make systemic change on that, but that's kind of the situation we're in right now. But it has to be reported.
5: Great advice, and amen to you for trying to push that. If people want to contact or access the AARP Fraud Watch Network, how do they do that?
6: Well, the easy way online is aarp.org/fraudwatchnetwork. And then if you're not sure about something, you can call the AARP Fraud Watch Network helpline.
5: Okay.
6: And the number there is 877-908-3360. And you don't have to be a member or of a certain age. If you're a victim or you're worried that your parent is involved in something, there are 150 trained specialists that will talk to you and help you understand what's going on and help you understand if victimization occurred, what you need to do. And it's all in a zone of no judgment. They understand that this can happen to anybody.
5: Now, that is wonderful. We close by asking every guest a question. I want to ask you this. What are the last six digits of your Social Security number?
6: Walter.
5: See, I would make a terrible scammer.
6: You're just too nice.
5: I'm just too nice and too honest. Thank you. Anyway, look, I wish the world wasn't this way. It's not as if we don't have a million other things to protect ourselves against and worry about now and on behalf of our parents and grandparents. But given that the world is this way, it's wonderful to have had this conversation. And we love helping you get this information out there. And we applaud the work you're doing to educate everyone.
6: Thank you so much. And thanks for getting the word out for us. And, you know, last bit of advice, I'll just go back to you, share what you know. The more we talk about it, if you learned anything about a specific scam today, listening to this, you're so much less likely to engage with it when it comes your way. You'll remember.
5: Yeah, it's like inoculating yourself against a disease.
6: Yeah, exactly.
5: Well, thank you for helping inoculate our listeners, Kathy. Again, hats off to you, and we hope to talk to you again in the future.
6: I look forward to it. Thanks, Walter.
5: And as Kathy just said, if you want to access the AARP Fraud Watch Network, go ahead and visit aarp.com/fraud. And that helpline number again, if you're the victim of scams or want to report anything, is 877-908-3360. O. Kathy was a wonderful guest. We have terrific guests every week here on You Earned This. 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Our producer is Melanie Riley. Our engineer is Shahab Shakui. Our story editor is Donna Lack. And our editor is Steve Lack. Theme music by Simon Laszlo Jansen. Opening voiceover by Nicholas Maloof. The You Earned This jingle was written by Walter Gottlieb, arranged by Jeff Gruber and our You Earned This singers, and recorded at Blue.

0: We knew when this storm hit that this would have devastating impacts, not only immediately, but months and years following.
1: Jennifer First is an assistant professor at the University of Missouri. Several months after the storm, she surveyed about 700 people from counties that experienced some of the most severe rainfall. 35% had symptoms of moderate to severe PTSD, and more than a quarter had symptoms of moderate to severe depression. Rates were higher for people who had experienced more severe flood impacts and who faced additional stressors in the storm's aftermath.
0: So, were they still struggling with getting into housing? Were they still struggling with repairs to their housing? Were they struggling financially?
1: And rates were lower for people with greater social resources, including support from family, friends, and community networks. The results underscore the mental and emotional toll of living through a severe disaster and suggest that helping people access financial and social support can ease at least some of that burden. Climate Connections is produced by the Yale Center for Environmental Communication. To learn more about climate change, visit climateconnections.org.
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3: Now, Cultural Energy's three-day weather outlook. Short rain break. For Taos in northern New Mexico, today 43 to 66, cloudy to partly cloudy, with possible stray afternoon thunderstorms. Saturday, 46 to 72, mostly sunny. Sunday, 47 to 74, partly to mostly cloudy. For Alamosa and the San Luis Valley, today 38 to 66, mostly cloudy, with a 30% chance of isolated afternoon thunderstorms. Saturday, 38 to 71, partly cloudy early, then mostly sunny. Sunday, 43 to 72, partly to mostly cloudy.
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0: really dismissed. I was told by one Harris campaign staffer after her speech at that convention, well, we felt we got everyone except the Muslims and Arabs. So that's what it was. That gives you a taste of the ethos.
1: In this last minute we have together, in your book, Crossing the Red Line, Biden as advisors and Israel's war in Gaza, what do you want people to take away from this as we move forward?
0: I hope people understand there was a bipartisan continuity between Trump and Biden on Israel-Palestine prior to October 7th that helped fuel the conditions that led to that attack and the atrocities of that day, the war that followed, and then the Biden administration, as I detail in the lame duck period, despite new intelligence findings, despite new legal conclusions, essentially enabled Trump to get on a path to the Iran war, to have a Gaza ceasefire in which Palestinians were still consistently being denied food and medicine that's not optional under international law, and to permit continued fighting in Lebanon and beyond, as we've seen. So I hope people understand that that's a pattern that can be broken.
1: Akbar Shahed Ahmed, I want to thank you so much for being with us, author of Crossing the Red Line, Biden, His Advisors, and Israel's War in Gaza. The book is just out. And that does it for today's show. I am in London for the weekend. Steal the Story, Please is playing at the Hackney Picture House tonight. I'll be speaking afterwards with director Carl Diehl of the film Steal the Story, Please, about Democracy Now. Sunday at Cinema Lumiere, also in London and South Kensington, and then in Lewis, then to Copenhagen and Berlin. I'm Amy Goodman.
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4: Now, Cultural Energy's three-day weather outlook. Short rain break. For Taos in northern New Mexico, today 43 to 66, cloudy to partly cloudy, with possible stray afternoon thunderstorms. Saturday, 46 to 72, mostly sunny. Sunday, 47 to 74, partly to mostly cloudy. For Alamosa and the San Luis Valley, today 38 to 66, mostly cloudy, with a 30% chance of isolated afternoon thunderstorms. Saturday, 38 to 71, partly cloudy early, then mostly sunny. Sunday, 43 to 72, partly to mostly cloudy.
5: Dr. Thomas Hart is an archaeologist and an assistant professor in the anthropology department at New Mexico State University. He spoke at Taos Archaeological Society on September 15, 2026, in Taos, New Mexico. The title of his talk, South American Maze and Political Economy of the Middle and Late Formative Soconusco Region of Guatemala. Your introductory remarks.
6: This is the September meeting of the Taos Archaeological Society. Tonight, Tom Hart is going to talk to us about agriculture, early agriculture. He's an associate professor at New Mexico State University in Las Cruces. And he has worked in Syria. He's a PhD from the University of Connecticut. And he's an ethnobotanist who studies plants and he has been at a site in Belize called La Milpa, in northern Belize, a Maya site, and studying pollen samples and flotation samples there to look at possible causes of collapse of the Maya. So really interesting topic. So I'll just turn it over to Tom and let him loose. Thank you.
7: Thank you. Thank you, Phil, for inviting me up here, and thank you all for coming out. I also wanted to thank you for having me out here. Las Cruces is still very, very hot this time of year, so I appreciate the cloud cover and the rain. We sort of long for those days when they do come by. So the

0: The title of my talk today is actually looking at the beginning, more or less the beginning of agriculture and the beginning of social complexity in Mesoamerica. The title is South American Maize and Political Economy of the Middle and Late Formative Soconusco Region of Guatemala. So this was a project started out with my master's degree with some of my colleagues, Neil Duncan, Deborah Pearsall, and Michael Love. Before I go into sort of the project itself, I always feel like I want to bring people up to speed on, in case you haven't had a course on Mesoamerican archaeology or Mesoamerican prehistory. Generally, right, with the Mesoamerica, it's like every other parts in the Americas, where you have your Paleo-Indian periods, and then you have your Archaic periods. And so the Paleo-Indian periods, right, are hunting and gathering of large megafauna. But in Mesoamerica, we get this early Archaic period, which stretches from 8,250 to 5,550 BC before Christ, or BCE before current era. And this time period is really a period of hunting and gathering, and what they call macrobands and microbands. So it's all small families. They're all sort of scattered about, but whenever the seasons change, they'll come together, particularly during the rainy season. Around here, right, in North America, we have, you know, more or less four seasons. But when you go to the tropics, right, the first time I'd ever been there during a rainy season, that was a big surprise. I was, not being from that area, I was very surprised at how much rain there actually was. And so you can understand why people would come together and form these macro bands, because the vegetation was so lush and things like that. So in the early Archaic, we see these sort of fissioning, people coming together and separating, but still hunting and gathering all throughout the landscape. By the middle of the middle Archaic in this region, and so I'm defining Mesoamerica, I should define as the countries of Mexico, Belize, Honduras, Guatemala, and El Salvador. So it's a large sort of cultural region of shared, you know, religious, sort of religious beliefs, shared traditions, things like that. And so by the middle Archaic in Mesoamerica, we start to see this shift towards increasing plant use. And we're getting closer and closer towards domestication, such that by the middle, towards the end of the middle Archaic, we get maize or corn domestication in central Mexico. And it spreads quite rapidly. Now, the thing about corn and the thing about maize, right, is that it doesn't look like what it looks like today. It started out really coming from Teosinte, which is a wild bush. And the corn cobs are probably about maybe the size of, I don't know, maybe like a quarter, maybe a little bit larger than that. They're very, very small. And some people have even asked why maize was domesticated in the first place, because they're not eating the kernels. They're probably eating it for the sugar that's in it. But maize spreads, and it really does spread farther and farther south, such that by the late Archaic and what's called the pre-classic, you get this transitional period. So the late Archaic and pre-ceramic, excuse me, not pre-classic, pre-ceramic. The late Archaic and the pre-ceramic between 3,500 and 2,000 BC is this real transitional period in Mesoamerica. We get the emergence of what are sort of key societal features. Ceramics show up on the coast of Mexico. So ceramics themselves actually start in South America, sort of northern Colombia, and they get traded up through Panama and then up sort of northwest. And there's a lot of debates about whether or not this trade route existed, but there are very clear connections between Mesoamerica and South America, one of which is the arrival of ceramics along the coast of Mexico. So ceramics make an appearance along the western coast of Mexico. And we also start to get sedentism. So folks are starting to settle down a little bit more. They're not out and about moving as much. And we start to get more intensive collecting of plants, more intensive animal hunting, and start doing horticulture. And by horticulture, I'm defining it as more like backyard gardens. I work at New Mexico State, and so they have the ag folks have very clear definitions of what horticulture and agriculture are. And so anthropologists kind of, ours are a little bit different than theirs. But horticulture, and then eventually start to get farming. But the difference between this part of the world and the rest of, say, Europe and the Middle East and Asia, is that particularly in the Middle East, when you look at the origins of agriculture and the Neolithic Revolution, sedentism and farming go hand in hand. Once people start farming, they settle down into these tiny little villages around 10,000 years ago, right? And that starts this sort of path towards social complexity. In the Americas, it's very different. In the Americas, it's some people have ceramics, but they're still wandering around. Some people are farming, but they're still highly mobile. Some people are sedentary, but they're still hunting and gathering. So it's not a nice little neat Neolithic package is what they would call it in Eurasia. A good example of this shift is down here sort of in southern Mexico and along the Pacific coast at a site called Chantuto, right along the edge there. And so Chantuto is mangrove swamps. It's generally what you would consider to be not a place that you might want to live. A lot of mosquitoes. But as I tell my students in my classes, swamps are actually really great places to start a civilization. Why? Lots of fresh water, lots of food, lots of fish, lots of fowl. Everybody comes there to drink. It's why the Olmecs started where they did in Veracruz. But along the Pacific coastal plain, we see these shell mounds. And so these shell mounds are large drying platforms. And one of the key things for emerging social complexity is specialization in crafts. So not everybody's farming, not everybody is gathering. Now we start to see people who are doing other things because you start to have an excess amount of food. So not everybody has to be relying upon the food production. So now we're getting evidence of these emerging industries along the Pacific coast during the late Archaic. And so such that by the end of this time period, we get what are called two-tiered settlement hierarchies. So we're starting to see small villages and even tinier sort of hamlets. So people are concentrating in small villages that are within their society slightly higher ranked. So there's sort of two tiers to them. So in this map here, we get the initial formative. And this is really the rise sort of civilizations. So this is between 2000 and 1200 BC. And so it's this transition from egalitarian societies to hierarchical societies. And I tell my students this, we've spent most of our existence as humans in egalitarian societies. Social complexity and social inequality is actually fairly late invention. It's a fairly late phenomenon. Right, egalitarianism being basically there's no difference in social standings, people are sharing, things like that. But it's during this period in Mesoamerica that we see the emergence of hierarchies. And we see social ranking. So some people are viewed as better off than others. We see political economies. We see aggregations of villages. And then we see the emergence of the headman or chiefdoms. And it happens all along what's called the Isthmus of Tehuantepec, which is basically the southern Gulf of Mexico and along the southwest coast of Mexico and Guatemala, the southwest coast of Mexico and Guatemala along in the Pacific. And what we get during this time period is this trading that goes on between the Olmec, which most people may have heard of because of the giant Olmec heads, all along through through Guatemala into the Pacific coast. And so there's one site called Paso de la Amada, which dates to 1600 BCE, and then San Lorenzo, which happens to be an Olmec site, which dates a little bit later to 1200. So while the Olmec civilization is often credited as the mother culture of Mesoamerica and that everything stems from it, the beginning of complex societies in Mesoamerica actually occurs along the Pacific coast of Guatemala and Mexico. And these guys knew each other. These folks knew each other. They traded with each other. So on this map here, we have a whole bunch of lines that are basically from the Olmec heartland of the Gulf of Mexico. And they're coming from the site of La Venta, trading all the way up into the central Mexican highlands and trading all the way into the Guatemalan highlands. And what they have is this massive trading network because they want obsidian, which you can't get in the swampy area of Veracruz, that gets traded down to La Venta. And then they want greenstone, which is also highly sought after by the Olmec. They love this stuff. So the Olmec have this massive trading network. The Olmec, during this time period, their influence is everywhere. They are the culture to be. We find Olmec-style iconography way up past the Valley of Mexico. We find it all the way along the Pacific coast of Guatemala and Honduras. If you ever want to try to identify what an Olmec figurine or Olmec-style artwork looks like, they look kind of they have these almond-shaped eyes. They have this sort of snarling mouth. They're sometimes referred to as sort of were-jaguars or baby jaguars. But if you see this, you know that that's an Olmec-inspired artwork. So they had these massive trading connections. But the thing is that while the Olmec civilization is building their stuff, they're building their pyramids. They're doing amazing things. The shift from chiefdom-level societies to the emergence of the state-level societies doesn't happen in the Olmec world. It actually happens along the Soconusco region. So in this chart here, I have sort of three different categories. On the left, we have three different sites. On the middle, we have the level of social organization. And then on the right, we have the time period. So on the left, in the first one, we have the earliest site called Paso de la Amada. And that one is what archaeologists might consider to be a simple chiefdom, so basically a headman during the early formative. After that, we get a site called Canton Corralito, which, interestingly enough, is actually an Olmec outpost. So the Olmec actually sent people to the Soconusco region because they knew the good stuff was there, and they wanted to set up a trading post. So they set up sort of like a two-tiered complex chiefdom. You get Ojo de Agua after that during the early formative, and then you get one of the two sites that we're going to be talking about today, La Blanca during the middle formative, which is a complex chiefdom, and then Ujuste, which is what is considered to be one of the first state-level societies. What is a complex chiefdom? You know, that's a good question for a dissertation thesis defense. it really just has to do with, it's really about the number of strata within the society. So a simple chiefdom really is just a headman who basically is able to get people to do things for him without necessarily exerting a lot of, real political will. Whereas a complex chiefdoms, you really start to see aggregation of wealth. You really start to see that social inequality. But the thing is that one of the differences between chiefdoms and states is that chiefdoms, states are not necessarily, power is in a state-level society, not necessarily hereditary. State-level societies are far more bureaucratic. They're far more institutionalized. Whereas in a chiefdoms, it's very much about the family. It's very much about your relationship to that chief. And so a complex chiefdom is very much like there are multiple layers below the chief, and he can exert that influence. The question was, what is a complex chiefdom? Does that kind of make it a little bit clearer? A little bit more? So we see between the middle formative and the late formative this archaic state, the first state-level societies. Oh, yeah, here's our Olmec head up here to the top right. That's Canton Corralito. So the Olmec definitely involved in the Soconusco coast. So the study, our project was, what is this shift? Why are we going from chiefdom-level societies to the very first state-level societies? And in the Soconusco region, it's the shift from La Blanca to a site called El Ujuste. And one of the things about societies and sort of my theoretical perspective, that when we talk about in classes, archaeologists, what is your theoretical perspective on things? Mine is what's called resilience theory, such that it's taken from ecological theories, but such that societies will grow, and then they kind of stabilize, and then they collapse, but then they regenerate, and then they grow back up again. So all throughout the Soconusco region, we see this thing where cities are growing or towns are growing, and then they sort of stasis, and then they collapse, and then a new one shows up. The best example of this theory you can look at is the ancient Egyptians. The Old Kingdom, the Middle Kingdom, and the New Kingdom, all those different time periods, had an intermediary period where things were really dicey and they were trying to figure it back out. And then they finally got their stuff together and then a new thing came back out. So what is the cyclical pattern of development and decline? And with this cyclical pattern and development, you see increasing levels of social organization. So it's getting bigger. It's getting, more complicated. The centers are getting stronger. So what is all of that? Why is all of that happening? Because the weird thing is that there doesn't seem to be any sort of environmental change that might be causing it. With a lot of societies you'll look at, you'll see, oh, there's a stressor. There's some sort of environmental trigger or some sort of environmental pressure that forces people to change. Here, everything stays the same. There's no major environmental factor that would cause this to happen. So our hypothesis was that economic shifts, so the shifts in the economy of this area led to the loss of the individual household autonomy. Basically, people went from, you know, having their house and minding their own business and doing everything for themselves to now you've got to pay into the system. You've got to show, but there was something in the economy that changed that forced that system to change. So this is the Soconusco region that I was talking about. So on the left is a map here of the Pacific coast. So you have all of these sites that are scattered throughout the Soconusco. And this is, the closer you get to the Pacific, the more swampy it becomes. And then it goes northeast to the top right into the highlands. This is an Aztec glyph. So the Aztec, anywhere you go in Mesoamerica, odds are there's probably an Aztec name for it. So their name for this region was Xoconochco. I'm much better at speaking Mayan because that's where I work within the Nahuatl, the language of the Aztec. But this is the area right here. If we zoom in a little bit, you can see just how densely populated it is with sites during this time period. So the site of the La Blanca in Guatemala is really close to the border of Mexico. So you have the Rio Naranjo River that stretches from the Pacific up this way. It dates to the Middle Formative, so 1000 BC to about 600 BC. And it's really the center of the region. So right in the middle is this triangle, the large triangle, which is the major center. Then surrounding it are these sort of smaller triangles, which represent minor centers. But all of these minor centers are kind of connected to La Blanca. And then surrounding that are these little smaller circles, which are hamlet, and then the tiniest of circles, single residences. But all of them have political ties into La Blanca. Whatever is happening in La Blanca, right, exerts influence on the rest of these folks. About 300 hectares in size, what we call considered three-tiered. So there's basically the peasant, somebody in the middle, and then the chieftain. And the evidence for this is seen at the household level. So you can actually tell when people are buried with their stuff, right? What you find is, okay, this person has more stuff than somebody else. So here's the site map of it. One of the firsts at La Blanca was actually discovered at Monument 3. And Monument 3 is something called a quatrefoil. All throughout Mesoamerica, they are really looking for portals to the underworld. So the reason why things like caimans or alligator, or excuse me, crocodiles are sort of like seen as mystical is because they inhabit that watery world, right? It's between the underworld and this world. So this is a quatrefoil, and a quatrefoil is viewed as a portal to the underworld. And so this was found inside one of the elite residential structures. And in it, it's basically pounded earth, or what we call rammed earth. And so they formed it. So the basin is in the center, and along the edge of it are a series of rings. And what they would do is they would pour water and other perhaps dyes, and the water would flow around the edge of this quatrefoil shape, eventually filling up this basin. So it's sort of a ritualistic process. So this was their way to the portal to the underworld. But you'll see these quatrefoils all throughout Mesoamerica. So at La Venta with the Olmec, they have an altar. Thank you. They have an altar here with this guy who's emerging from the underworld, right? At Chacaltzingo in central Mexico, they have another, this guy right here with his mouth open. That's a portal to the underworld. At Chacaltzingo, there's the famous ruler who's bringing in the rains, but they're centered at the entrance to one of these portals, one of these quatrefoils. And even at Itzapa, which is widely viewed as maybe one of the origins of the Maya, there is also a quatrefoil symbol. So this portal to the underworld is very important. So that's the one site we looked at. The other site we looked at was a site called El Ujuste. That's the late formative, 500 calibrated BC to about 200 AD, much larger, 900 hectares in size. And this was, in fact, a planned city. These folks, when they built the city, they had a design in mind. Five-tiered regional polity, so multiple layers of organization. And there are even four what we consider secondary centers nearby. And this map, you know, the previous map had lots of sort of mounds on it where chiefs were living and smaller mounds where people were living. This has very clearly constructed platforms for people to live on. It's organized on a north-south axis. So it's much, much larger, much, much more organized. I'm trying to see if there's any ball courts. I didn't mention the ball game yet, but the very first Mesoamerican ball game, the one that people played with their hips, the one, if you have any kids, if they've watched The Road to El Dorado, there's a Mesoamerican ball game in that movie. The first ball game, the first real evidence we have for the ball game is that site called Paso de la Amada. And then there's also evidence for it at the Olmec, and then it's so widespread. There's a version of it that it's played by every Mesoamerican civilization, and it's played all the way out into the Caribbean. So the Taino of Cuba and Hispaniola and Puerto Rico play a version of it. And if you go southwest of here, if you go down to the Hohokam, right, they have a version of it, because you'll find ball courts down in Arizona. So really widespread. But that's not this paper. This paper is the emergence of this state. So here we have El Ojuste to the south and La Blanca to the northwest on this map. So excavations were conducted by Michael Love over a 15-year period. He looked at elite and commoner residential contexts, so looking at both contexts. At La Blanca, he excavated 20 domesticated areas. At El Ojuste, he excavated 14. And for my part was looking at the botanical remains. So we looked at the botanical remains collected in 2003 and 2004, and the botanical remains from 1995 to 1997. So paleoethnobotany is a subfield of archaeology. So when I go to school, I learn anthropology, I learn fundamentals of archaeology, and then I learn paleoethnobotany. It's sometimes referred to as archaeobotany, I think just because it's a little easier to say. But so you break it down into its constituent parts, paleo being the past. So here we have an image of some folks collecting corn in the past. Ethno, right? So the ethno part is people. This is my colleague, Dr. Louisa Abersalt from UT Austin, interviewing community residents from this town of San Felipe. She's talking to them about their gardens, what they grow, and what's called traditional ecological knowledge. And then, of course, here's a picture of a nice heirloom habanero. So when you put it all together, right, it's botany, it's ethnobotany, so studying of people and plants, and then studying of people, plants in the past. Now, there are two large categories of plant remains that you can recover. The first are what are called macrobotanical remains. These are things that you can see to the naked eye. So this is charred wood, these are seeds, things like that. So that's what's up on the top right up here. These are charred woods. This is a charred lentil, this is charred wood, this is charred wheat. And then the other ones are called microbotanicals. And since we're all subjected to pollen right now, pollen is a type of microbotanical remains. It's everywhere. It's typically used for reconstructing the environment, but it can also be used for reconstructing food, because, you know, corn pollen can survive on vessels. The other two categories are called phytoliths and starch grains. So phytoliths are microscopic silica crystals that form on the inside of plant tissues. Basically, when a plant, if you think back to your biology class and you think back to photosynthesis, the stomata on the plant leaf opens up and it does the gas exchange, right? Gives us oxygen, takes in carbon dioxide, but it loses water. So it has to, you know, take water from somewhere, which is why my houseplants look so sad, right? And so that water that it's taking up has dissolved silica in it. And that dissolved silica then gets into all the little parts, the little cellular parts of the plants. It becomes hardened into these little crystals. And so when the plant dies, those crystals get deposited in the soil and then can survive for millions of years. There's a researcher out of Washington University, and so she actually studies dinosaurs and plant evolution and uses phytoliths for that, because it can survive for that long. The cool thing about them is that they, right, can be identified to the family, genus, and species level, and since they fall, when they fall to the ground, they chemically bind to the soil. So wherever those plants fall, typically is where that plant was. The other category are starch grains. So these are all your starches that everybody tells you you should watch what you eat, right? All that stuff is awesome because it gets stuck in the artifacts and it gets stuck in the plaque on your teeth. So whenever the dentist is scraping off your teeth, they're removing archaeological evidence from the future, right? Because you can look at these things and you could tell that you were eating corn, and you were, you know, in this case, you know, maybe rice, things like that. The wild thing about starch grains is that they change shape associated with cooking. So you can actually look at evidence for things like fermentation or cooking practices. So what we did, right, we looked at artifact residues. So we took 102 artifact samples from La Blanca and 19 artifacts from El Ojuste, looking at ceramics, manos, and metates. We did this at the University of Missouri using a specialized processing technique. Basically, that technique involves three take three samples from an artifact. You just take a toothbrush, scrape off the dirt. That's one sample. The second sample is you take distilled water and a new toothbrush, and you basically clean it as best as you can. That's the second sample. And the third sample that is the most important sample is you take it and you immerse it in a bag and with distilled water, and you put it into a jewelry cleaner or sonicator. And it uses sound waves to get all of the particles out from all the little pores. And that's the stuff that's the most likely associated with deposition. That's the good stuff. We were able to infer form ethnographic analogy. We were able to infer the function of these artifacts we were looking at from basically the form ethnographic analogy. So other things that, you know, we might have similar things that are made now. And from other archaeological studies, where they said, yes, no, this is something that you actually cook with. That's what that is. We took phytolith soil samples, so 8 samples from La Blanca, 23 samples from Elohushte, processed at the University of Missouri, and we did flotation. So what flotation is, those previous ones were for microbotanical remains. Flotation is for macrobotanical remains, or the ones that you can see with the naked eye. Basically, my job is to go out, and I go out as an archaeologist. I'm helping to excavate, and then I annoy all of my colleagues because I say, you need to take this soil sample for me. And they're like, again? And I'm like, yes, again. But basically, what we do is we take a soil sample, and depending upon where you are, the volume changes. Around here, it's nice and dry, so you don't need a lot of soil. But in the tropics, you need a lot of soil because things have decomposed. So you take that soil sample, and you put it into either a machine or a bucket, and the charred materials will float to the top. So think of like if you have a fire pit or something like that, and all that charred material washes away, all the charred material floats to the top. And then we scrape that off, and we collect it, and we count it. That's your flotation sample. So down there, we collected about 50 centimeters below the surface because there's been so much agriculture going on. So at La Blanca, we took an astounding 6,389 samples from 8 house lots. This was done using a machine, so we have a nice little machine hooked up, turn it on, put the soil in, the bots float to the top, and then they float off to the side, and you collect them. At Elohushte, we used the far more labor-intensive bucket flotation because we didn't have access to electricity. And that one is you basically take a bucket, you dump the soil in, and you take a sieve that you might use in your kitchen, except it's set at a specific size in terms of the sieve size. And you scrape, you collect them that way. Yes, there's a question.
1: In one of the earlier slides, you talked about 23 and 8 samples, and here you're talking about thousands.
0: Oh, that was, so the earlier slide was for, oh, so these ones were for soil samples. So in this case, what we did, whenever we're at a unit, we just take a small amount. It's about, nobody can see me on the radio, but I'm holding up my fingers. It's about a cup, maybe about a cup's worth of soil. And you put it in a little baggie, and then you ship that off to the lab. And over there, they have to use like hydrochloric acid and things like that to get the phytoliths out. So that's for the microfossils.
1: With only 8 samples, are you worried about statistical significance?
2: Right.
0: Well, that's always a good question.
3: You're listening to Dr. Thomas Hart on South American Maize and Political Economy of the Middle and Late Formative Soconusco Region of Guatemala. He spoke at Taos Archaeological Society on September 15, 2026 in Taos, New Mexico. This is KCEI 90.1 FM, Red River, Taos.
0: Yes, that is a very good point about statistically. I would say that is not a statistically significant sample size. We always want more sample sizes, but there's always circumstances that end up getting in the way, as it were, in the field. So yeah, we took a lot more flotation samples than we did for phytoliths. The bulk of the research was mostly residues and macrobotanical remains. So yeah, at Hushte 1794, bucket flotation. We even picked out some ones that we just happened to see. And this used to be the way that paleoethnobotanical work was done. Before flotation became a standardized practice in the 1960s and the 1970s, basically if people saw a charred material, they'd pick it up and they'd do it that way. So we have about 94 samples of hand-picked ones. So for the artifacts, out of 96 samples that we were able to actually process, 91 of them contained phytoliths at La Blanca. At Elohushte, of the 19 artifacts we were able to get to work on, about 18 of them had phytoliths. Out of the 102 artifacts that we looked at for La Blanca, about 50 of them contained starch grains. And at Elohushte, about 18 or 7 out of the 18 contained starch grains. And the really disappointing thing was that the sites were kind of the same. You know, as an archaeologist, you're looking for something really, you're like, ah, this is the thing. You're like, okay, well, this is evidence, but it doesn't, what does it tell me? The sites had similar results. Both commoners and elites at both sites, they had maize, squash, they had chili peppers on their artifacts. They had some root and tuber crops, things like laron and arrowroot. They had some arboreal seeds, so some tree fruits, soursop, palms, cocoa plums, persimmon plants. And there were even a couple of wetland plants that were thrown in there, so sedge phytoliths ended up on these artifacts as well. If you don't know what soursop is, I definitely recommend trying it. We get it all the time in Belize. It's a very delicious...
2: I just found that they have it at Dollar Tree.
0: Hey, man, go get yourself some soursop right now. It's good, man. It is an ancient fruit. It is an ancient fruit. It's good. I've had people describe it to me. How would you describe it? It's a complex flavor, right? It's a complex flavor. It doesn't quite taste like any one fruit that you've encountered. So we have soursop being cooked or being processed at this site. When we then looked at the artifact types. So, like, was there a specific plant that was being processed in an artifact type? But no, turns out not, right? There weren't any specialized plants or specialized artifacts for a specialized plant. We did find lots of bird of paradise leaves, which was interesting. And what we think was happening here was that it was something similar to you'd have with a tamale situation, where you wrap it in a leaf and then you cook it that way. And so that's what we think what we're seeing here is that we have these leaves, these bird of paradise leaves, that they're basically cooking things in. And then that's leaving behind these phytolith signatures. For our very small phytolith sediments, mostly a localized anthropogenic landscape. And what that means is basically a landscape that's been modified by humans. Not an unmodified landscape. It's very much one that people are living here. The signature is the same at both sites. You find evidence for maize, birds of paradise, marantaceae, which is a type of tuberous vegetable. We also have open grass indicators, so it's not a forest vegetation. It's very much a cleared area. But we do find some arboreals, some palm family phytoliths. But the weirdest part was this Podostomaceae family. And it's not a plant that you eat. And we couldn't figure out what on earth it was. But that's when we had to look at the geology of the site and we had to look at the sediment deposition of the site. So on the right is this really weird, it's very blocky. It has little, almost like something from the moon type of thing. I don't know how to describe this. But what we realized was that it's a water plant. It's like almost like a weed that grows in the swamps. And so what we figured out was that periodically when this area that was gets flooded a lot, it was bringing in the sediments. And since phytoliths attached to the sediments, those sediments had these Podostomaceae phytoliths on them. So periodic flooding would lead to the deposition of these phytoliths. I was very surprised. I had no idea what this was. What on earth is this? Macrobotanical remains. Well, it's the tropics, so, you know, things don't preserve very well. A small recovery given the thousands of samples that we looked at. And the plants were similar between La Blanca and El Ujuste. The major difference was corn, was maize. So at La Blanca, we found mostly kernels and cob tissues. At El Ujuste, we found kernels and a large number of maize cupules. We also looked at richness. And richness is basically how many different types of plants you have at a site. Is there a difference between this earlier period and this later period in terms of the number of types of plants that you have? Maybe that could tell us something. No, it's the same at both sites. and they were engaged in a broad-based agricultural strategy. So they were a continuation of these earlier and middle formative practices. So they were still doing the same thing that they had done way earlier during like the Pasado de la Amada phase. But, all right, so at La Blanca, the food was processed and consumed at the house. So food was not a marker of social inequality. So I always ask my students, what are some markers of social inequality, right? What are some really fancy foods? What are some commoner foods? The classic example, right, is lobster. Lobster used to be, you know, an average person, a poor person's food in New England, and now lobster is very expensive, right? It becomes an elite sort of food. But we don't see that. At Elahushte, right, the richness is similar to the Blanca, although there is some variation amongst the different units, but it's not enough to really raise any red flags. So there is no reduction in food richness over time. Basically, they're eating the same types of foods from Elahushte, or from La Blanca to Elahushte. So chiefdoms to state level, same foods. This is where it gets interesting. When we look at the corn and we look at it in closer detail, maize production and consumption patterns are slightly different. So at La Blanca, we have macrobotanical sediments and artifact residues processed and consumed at the household levels. This was with both elite and commoners. So right here, I have this chart. So at the top of this chart, we have Cahokia in Illinois, which is the center of the Mississippian society. And there, and nobody would confuse, like, Cahokia is definitely a complex society. There, what they figured out was that if you have a ratio of four kernels to one cupule, that indicates that basically food is being provisioned by some sort of centralized authority. So at Cahokia, right, we have this ratio. So we have Cahokia, status commoner, ratio is 4-1, maize is being provisioned. So basically maize is being collected, it's being stored somewhere else, it's being processed, and then it's being redistributed. A cupule is the little thing that's left over when you eat corn on the cob. So it's the little shell. Yeah, it's the little shell. So what we're finding are, you know, kernels, and we're finding these little shell bits. So at La Blanca, right, the ratio there was 2.3-1. So we see people are still eating and processing in their house. At Elahushte, in the beginning, it's still relatively low, right, 0.37-1. But when we get to this later period at Elahushte, between 100 BCE to 100 AD, all of a sudden it jumps. All of a sudden we have a ratio of 7.38-1. So 7.38 kernels to one cupule. And then during the later Sierra phase, AD 100 to AD 200, it's an astonishing 444-1. So what we're seeing here is a shift. So we're seeing a shift in the way that corn is being collected and controlled and redistributed.
1: You have that enormous ratio. Why do you call that commoner?
0: Oh, so this was from a commoner context. So this is an elite context. The elite were being provisioned. And then at Elahushte, this is a commoner context. The commoners were also being provisioned. So everybody was basically getting processed food. The question was, is it a measure of it storing versus consuming? Is that what you're asking?
4: Yeah.
0: So the cupules are things that you would expect to find if you are processing something in your house, right? You have the leftover kernel, the cobs, and things like that, right? It's a measure of how much of that maize is actually being processed somewhere else. So if you only have one cupule at your house, but you have 444 kernels, the majority of your maize is coming from somewhere else because you're not processing it in the house because you don't have all those cupules lying around. Whereas earlier on, if you have basically a 1-1, it's like, okay, I'm processing this here. I'm processing this maize. I throw the cob aside. I've got the kernels over here. Whereas here, it's almost like, oops, one of those cupules slipped into the food that you're getting.
1: So, on what basis are you classifying under status? Some places commoner, and some places.
0: So the status really should be changed to this is the status of the context in which they were found. So in this case, this was found at an elite residence. And so for the Elahushte Pitahaya, that was from an elite residence. And at Elahushte Sierra, that was from a commoner residence. It's not a measure of whether it's elite or commoner. It's a measure of whether or not I'm getting food sent to me or if I'm making it myself. The other part about this that was really interesting was we measured, you can measure your cupules, the little shells that are left over, right? You can actually measure those. And those things, that can tell you a lot about the maize itself. So what I did was I compared this with other studies out there that are a little bit contemporaneous. So there are a couple, there's a site called El Gigante and a site called El Riego that are from earlier periods. And they have these mean cupule widths of, 4 millimeters, 3.47, 3.62. And then we have our site, El Ajuste, which has 5.39. We have El Gigante, which is also a later period. So this is the same cave, but it's just later period. So 5.08. El Riego has one of 4.77, and El Ajuste has 4.76. So this is the mean width of those little cupules. I did a statistical study, so a t-test, two sample assuming unequal variances, to see if that what I saw was actually real. And so it turns out these are actually, using a two-tailed test with 0.002, there is a statistically significant difference between one group, which is the one that's led by 5.39 El Ajuste, and those later period ones, and then the earlier ones, these earlier period sites. This means that the difference... This means that the difference between these two is real. It's not just something that you can kind of see. It's like, no, it holds up to statistical analysis. And I was like, oh, what does that mean? Well, that actually means that there's a difference in the maize types. So there's all these different types of maize that live and grow out there. These are basically two different maize types. I'm like, okay, that's cool. What does that have to do with this? The wild part about this was that the El Gigante maize that I'm comparing it to was tested for DNA. And so there's a whole field out there right now called archaeological DNA analysis, and it's revolutionizing everything. I mean, you know, it's just wild. So they tested the DNA to see where it came from. And it turns out that the stuff that's coming from El Gigante, so here, well, basically this bottom one down here, this one that's 5.08, is actually domesticated maize from South America. So when we talked about, I talked about at the beginning where maize is, comes from Teosinte. It's kind of shrubby, you know, short, you know, doesn't really have big cobs. What happens is that maize actually gets, it's traded to South America. And for a long time, there was a big debate within the archaeological community where maize first came from. Was it a South American plant or was it a Mesoamerican plant? We now know that it was a Mesoamerican plant from Mexico. And we now know that maize was traded down to South America, where it was crossbred with a lot of wild species, and that is where we get our sort of modern maize. It's got it's you know, the cobs are a lot bigger, it's a lot taller, right? It's more narrow, and so now what we have here in El Ajuste, which is in which is here in Central America, is a South American maize. So the late formative maize, so these maize types are all actually from South America. So here's El Gigante in Honduras, and here's El Ajuste. So the dates on them are, I mean, really, geologically, they're very much almost the same date. But El Ajuste is slightly earlier at 2,450 to 2,250 Cal BP versus 2,550 to 1,820 at El Gigante. But it would have been this trading network, so with this map here of Central America, it would have been with this trading network coming up along like this. Because if we continue up to the northwest, we eventually get to where pottery first appears along the Pacific coast of Mexico. The general project conclusions: botanical results support the original hypothesis that the households during the La Blanca maintained their own economic autonomy. They were on their own, right? The food that they were getting was the food that they were growing. But at El Ajuste, they lose that autonomy. The food that they're getting is at least the maize anyway, is coming from somewhere else. Particularly control over food in the last phase. So then the question is why? The origins of maize, right, and the intensification in the Maya region, maize agriculture leads to all Mesoamerican societies. It's the foundation of all of them. So when does maize become productive enough, right? Because it starts out as this kind of little plant. Kennett et al., the ones who had this study that they discovered South American maize, in 2022, suggested that it dates to this archaic period, this 9,000 to 3,500 BP. And they're saying that there's actually migrating people, Chibchan people speaking from Panama, bringing up this newly revived, newly domesticated maize from South America. Rosenzweig says it's slightly later at 3,250 because he starts to see in the archaeology, you start to see forest clearings associated with what are called milpas, which are basically maize fields. Right? So the debate is still kind of out on the timing of it. But sort of my new hypothesis in the sort of further area of study was that at this site anywhere along the Soconusco coast, there's no clear environmental changes during the formative period. But we know that during this period that maize is so critical to them. Maize has become a part of their ideology. We see an increasing cultural importance, and we see late formative maize from South America being introduced. So we see that South American maize being introduced right at the end of Elohushte, which is when all of these transformations are occurring. So my argument going forward that I want to test, right, is that maize productivity was basically increased without needed intensification. Basically, you still got your farmer's fields out there, but you've got maize now that really produces a ton of maize. So you got this special maize that comes in, so now I can produce a lot more food. If I can produce a lot more food, I've got a lot more power. So this introduction of this maize from South America changes the things in the Soconusco region because of the ability to produce more food without actually costing any extra power or any extra energy. You don't got to do more milpas or anything like that. And since maize is so central to their belief system, right, you have that much more influence. Thank you all very much for having me up.
4: What is larix?
0: Oh, it's another tuber. It's another tuberous underground plant that you can eat. You just got to chop it up and you got to cook it, because a lot of those tubers, you know, larin or maranta or they usually contain toxins in them that you have to cook out because the plant doesn't want you to eat it because it's storing all of its energy for the off season. So you imagine you're the plant and you make this sweet tuber, this underground plant, then you're going to keep that energy is going to keep you alive during the dry season. You don't want somebody coming along and eating you. So it's got toxins in it. So we have to cook them in order to detoxify that. You can't just eat it raw. It's like a sweet potato or a taro. Yeah, and in fact, when you look at them microscopically, if you look at them under a microscope, they have calcium oxalate crystals, which is the same stuff that gives you kidney stones. So that's the same thing. But calcium oxalate crystals in them, and they're these little daggers, and they're all throughout the plant. And what they do is if you eat them, it actually pierces the inside of your mouth, and that's what allows that toxin to get into, you know, so when an organism's eating it, it's biting into it and get these micro things. So, but yeah, a lot of scholars are starting to try to actually move away from this maize hypothesis, that they think that there's a lot of other plants out there that actually played a much bigger role than we realize.
5: Yes.
6: Are there any other plants that have South American DNA in, or have they studied that?
5: Well, I mean,
6: in terms of, yeah, coming back north?
0: I mean, I don't know about ones that are originally domesticated in Mesoamerica and then come back. I mean, there is trade. So tomatoes are from the jungles of Brazil. So that eventually makes its way up here.
6: Or maybe Peru, right? Somewhere.
0: Yeah. Theobroma cacao, chocolate, right? So everybody, you know, chocolate was sacred. Everybody knows about chocolate in Mesoamerica. The Olmec started playing with it. But it really comes from the jungles of Ecuador. Yeah. And so those are the folks that domesticated Theobroma cacao, and then it made its way up, and the Olmec were like, oh my God, this is amazing. Like, you imagine, like, because the chocolate there, right, they're grinding it up, but then they're adding chili peppers into it. The chilies. So chili peppers, right? So chili peppers are like four different domesticated, and those are fighting words amongst many archaeologists. Many people want to claim it. But if you're in a society where you don't have caffeine, so there's caffeine in chocolate. So you imagine you're doing bloodletting, which they do, right, in Mesoamerica. So you're doing an offering and bloodletting, which was going to, you know, be painful. But then you're also ingesting this chocolate that has spicy chili peppers in it and a little bit of caffeine. You're starting to get this transformative experience. You remember that if anybody drinks, if anybody remembers the first time they've had coffee, you get that little, like, little jitters, right? You know, so caffeine, it's in chocolate. So chocolate, tomatoes, those are the two ones I know off the top of my head. But it's hard to pin down because we haven't found like a trading center along the coast.
6: Yeah.
0: You know, like, oh, here clearly these people from Peru have set up shop here in El Salvador. You know, it's always just kind of like, oh, this, look at this plant you got right here. This is pretty cool. Let's try to grow this.
6: But still no ceramics from South America, like up in that area, in terms of like XRF or...
0: No, yeah, none of that specific stuff. It's always like generational sorts of things. You know, it would have to happen over generations.
6: Because the thinking is now they went down the coast in boats, probably.
5: Right.
6: Okay, to South America. Right. With the corn from Huilaniquits or something.
0: Yeah.
6: And they hybridized it somehow, and then it came back up into like southern Belize and along that coast.
5: Right.
6: And so that's why you've got that DNA from South America. And instead of going overland or just only going south.
0: Well, and it's getting even messier. Yeah, it's getting even messier because now there's a new paper that just came out that says there was a second like re-domestication event based off of DNA in central Mexico where the folks in central Mexico are like, let's make this better. And then they actually make another. And so there's like this, there's going to be this sort of this back and forth. So timing is going to be an issue for figuring that out. Yes, well, sir.
4: You didn't talk a lot about selective breeding of maize.
0: Right.
4: Had an earlier talk here a year or two ago that talked about that. And I would think that if you have selective breeding to improve the calorie yield from maize, that would be correlated with the rise of hierarchy.
0: Yes, right. No, exactly. So, I mean, and that's, and it really gets to that question of what are they using the maize for? Right. So if yes, no, absolutely right. So if we can find more maize in some caves, that would be awesome. That's preserved. Or if we could, that we can get some genetics off of it, we could totally look at it. And that's really the direction that this is going to go in, and the timing of it all. Yeah, so that's a good point.
6: So does it make sense that they might have brought the political organization from South America too, because the Maya, right, in pre-classic are hereditary and blood linked and lineage, right?
0: Yeah.
6: But if you have a society that's, you know, more egalitarian and, you know, sharing corn and processing or whatever, it seems like they could have, like Corral, right, as whatever, 5000 BC in Peru, you could have brought that thinking about political organization with you. Too.
0: Sure. It's certainly a possibility. Because
6: it would have been right there on that coastline.
0: Yeah. No, it's definitely a possibility. I don't know that. Yeah, because Corral is really early on. Yeah. South America is a whole hot mess of which came first. I mean, between
6: Monteverde.
0: That's a whole other story about the new dating of Monteverde and whether or not it's as old as people thought it was. But that's a good point. That's entirely possible. It'd be hard to prove, but it's possible. I like that. Yeah, because Corral was early, very early.
6: All right. Well, thanks for coming up from Las Cruces.
0: Thank you. I will have to come back up to Taos more often. I like it here.
6: So next talk is October 5th. It'll be about the historic mining district in Cerrillos, and I'm going to be doing that talk. And there's gold and silver and gambling and prostitution and like it'll be really, you know, exciting talk. So October 5th, we'll see you then. That's a Monday.
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8: This week, a UN report concluded that the world will breach the 1.5-degree limits. You've probably seen articles and social media posts about this report, but for some reason, people have now already stopped talking about it. So I'm going to make an attempt to summarize what this actually means for us. I don't think we understand how terrifying this news is, but the one thing more terrifying than this is the fact that it is not groundbreaking news everywhere in the world and not pushing us all out on the streets. This is a death sentence for countless people all over the world, especially the ones least responsible for this crisis. We can still prevent the worst consequences, but the window of time to act is rapidly closing. This also significantly increases the risk of setting off irreversible tipping points beyond human control, the ones we haven't passed already. This summer's extreme weather events have given us a taste of what is going to become the new normal,

0: known this for a long time. This is scientific facts. And yes, throughout our species' 200,000-year history, there have always been crises. And if there's one thing we humans know how to do, it's forgetting lessons from history. The difference today is that we are rushing towards the systematic destabilization of the biosphere we all depend on to live, which will affect all future generations and the planet as we know it. We are dragging all species with us on our way out of what scientists refer to as the corridor of life, which is the range around 14 degrees Celsius in average temperature that the Earth has stayed in for the last 3 million years. Our civilization as we know it was developed under different climatic circumstances than what we are seeing today. Humanity is entering uncharted territory. A bit of a concerning thought, which one would think would lead to some kind of outrage and action. But instead, the people in power are now spending their time on distractions, racist and fascist discourse and politics, attacking and dismantling the international institutions and law. They are desperately creating loopholes to make it seem like they are acting on paper when in fact the emissions are increasing. They are, as we speak, selling out the last pieces of the world not yet exploited and criminalizing activists and land defenders. No one is coming to our rescue. It is up to us to take action and force the change we want to see, which is honestly kind of terrifying, but we have no other choice because everything and everyone we love is at stake. Every fraction of a degree matters. Every catastrophe we can prevent and every life we can save matters. And most importantly, it is not up to us privileged people living in luxury at the expense of the global majority that get to decide whether to give up or not. And maybe I'm supposed to end with an inspiring slogan or catchphrase now, but the time for that is past. So, yeah. That's that.
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1: This is Robin Collier, President of Cultural Energy. 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

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I'm Ian Masters, and today we'll examine a number of stories and issues in the news. We'll begin with Trump's meeting today with China's Xi, at which he hailed a deep friendship, quote, "From the time of my first election in 2016, President Xi and I have forged a friendship, a truly great friendship, actually, built on mutual respect and the vital interests of our people." Joining us to question whether getting on great with another leader is meaningless unless there is a diplomatic foundation to the relationship is Jake Werner, director of the East Asia Program at the Quincy Institute. His research

0: examines the emergence of great power conflict between the US and China and develops policies to rebuild constructive economic relations. Previously a Fulbright scholar at the National Chiao Tung University in Taiwan and a Fulbright Hayes Fellow at the East China Normal University in Shanghai, he's also a co-founder of Justice is Global, a grassroots organizing project that advocates for reforms to the global economy, and is a co-founder of Critical China Scholars. He has an article at Responsible Statecraft we will discuss, Trump and Xi Meet on a Rotting Diplomatic Foundation. Then we'll explore the pay-to-play allegations against Senator Susan Collins revealed in an investigation by ProPublica, and speak with Molly Redden, who covers legal affairs for ProPublica, including big law, judicial appointments, and White House legal strategy. She is the co-author of the new report at ProPublica, The FBI Anti-Corruption Squad Was Circling Susan Collins Until Trump Got in the Way. Then finally, with AI a possible extinction event in the hands of a few Silicon Valley billionaires with little or no public or government control, we will speak with Gil Duran, a San Francisco journalist who previously served as editorial page editor of the Sacramento Bee and the San Francisco Examiner. Now an independent journalist, he currently writes The Frame Lab as well as the Nerdreich newsletters and regularly contributes to the San Francisco Chronicle and other publications. He served as press secretary and advisor for Governor Jerry Brown, Senator Dianne Feinstein, and Kamala Harris. And his new book just out is The Nerdreich, Silicon Valley Fascism and the War on Democracy. I'm Ian Masters, and this is Background Briefing, available 24/7 at backgroundbriefing.org. And joining us now, Jake Werner, who is director of the East Asia Program at the Quincy Institute. He has an article at Responsible Statecraft, Trump and Xi Meet on a Rotting Diplomatic Foundation. Welcome to Background Briefing, Jake Werner.
1: Thank you very much. Glad to be on.
0: Well, thanks for joining us. And today in the meeting in the White House between Xi and Trump, which, by the way, Trump is obviously losing it. I mean, his attacks on the press took away the thing that he most values, which is the TV cameras. They only showed up at the last minute. A federal judge had told Trump to undo the ban on CNN, MS Now, and Politico. And then he refused, and then eventually he relented. So there's a strange sort of backstory to this, isn't there, Jake? Why would a president shoot himself in the foot like Trump has done, you know, when he clearly wants the press to be covering this big event?
1: It's a good question. And it also, kind of lines him up with Xi Jinping, who oversees a quite repressive media environment himself.
0: Yeah, but Trump said, apparently, that the Chinese media are great and how nice they are compared to the American media. So he seems to think we should have a media like the Chinese have, which is this part of this ubiquitous surveillance state.
1: I think he probably would like that, yeah.
0: But the point of your article, I take it, is that even though Trump made a big deal about how great they get along together and how this goes back to them 2016 meetings about he's built this wonderful friendship, isn't that somewhat meaningless? You know, I mean, it's obviously a part of real estate where you schmooze and get on with people, but don't you have to have a diplomatic foundation to any kind of real relationship as opposed to meet and greet and feel like you're having a great time? I'm sure Xi is nice when Trump meets him, but that doesn't mean that the relationship is on firm grounds.
1: Not at all. Not at all. And you can see that just with the way that the U.S. foreign policy establishment has been reacting to Trump's pomp and circumstance for this visit. They're acting like he's selling out the entire country simply by rolling out the red carpet. And that registers how much hostility there is on both sides. From the Chinese perspective, the United States has been trying to prevent China from growing and developing, from rising in status in the global system, from The US has been trying to discredit the Chinese system. So the Chinese side has these deep grievances that Xi Jinping is not going to he's not going to denounce Trump in these talks. He's going to speak diplomatically, of course, but that's under the surface. And on the American side, the U.S. foreign policy establishment thinks that China is a major military threat. There's a lot of competitive pressure coming from Chinese companies that are now moving into higher value sectors where they can compete directly with American companies. And there is this sense that we simply can't live in the same world as a successful China. So if both sides are really thinking of the other as the primary stumbling block in their way, then it's very hard to imagine we can maintain a stable relationship. It's more likely that we'll end up in some kind of conflict.
0: But ironically, it's China's oil reserves that are keeping the price of gas and diesel, not that it's down, but it could be a lot worse, right? And
1: that's
0: and
1: exactly
0: that
1: right.
0: Seems to be the one thing that's really hurting Trump and the Republicans.
1: Yeah, that's exactly right. The with the decision to attack Iran and throw the Middle East into turmoil, and with it the global economy around energy markets, it was really China's decision to stop importing, to significantly reduce the amount of oil it was importing, and to rely instead on stocks that it had been building up over the last couple of years, that allowed the price of oil on the global market to not shoot through $150 a barrel. And so I think this actually, this was something that China did for its own purposes. China didn't want to pay huge amounts to continue importing oil. It didn't want to see the global economy thrown into chaos, because China is a huge trading country and it relies on other countries purchasing its products. So China did this for its own reasons. But it does kind of illustrate the fact that, contrary to thinking, maybe dominant thinking on both sides, the two countries really do share deep interests. We do share an interest in stability in the global economy. We share an interest in stability between the two most powerful countries in the world. And often the, you know, regular people are facing the same problems in both countries. Like, people in China also face too much competition for jobs. They face expensive healthcare. They face expensive housing. They're worried about their economic prospects. A lot of the same anxieties that we feel on the American side, those are the main things that people in China are thinking about. And so it really represents a failure of leadership in the two countries to get out of this kind of geopolitical confrontation that they've gotten themselves into and think about how we might be able to work together on these shared problems on behalf of our shared interests.
0: So you would think then that AI might be a subject that could bridge the divide. My assumption would be, Jake, that Xi Jinping does not want to have uncontrolled AI, and particularly given that youth unemployment in China is between 20 and 30%. He doesn't want to throw millions of people out of work, right?
1: Well, yes. He doesn't want that, but then it's also a little bit unclear how the technology can be successful without having huge job losses. So it's a struggle on the Chinese side. It's a struggle on the American side. Again, we're kind of facing the same situation. And it would be much healthier if we could sit down and talk about how we could manage it together. Instead, unfortunately, and now I do think that they will be able to set up an AI dialogue, and it's possible we could get some useful proposals out of that. But unfortunately, the distrust is so deep on both sides, particularly around these technology issues, because the United States for a number of years was trying to prevent China from advancing technologically. So there is this deep suspicion on the Chinese side that any proposal the United States makes is going to be purely self-serving, is going to be to hold China in place and allow American companies to speed ahead. And that's more or less the explicit rhetoric in many American policy circles. So there's good reason for them to have these suspicions. So again, it's one of these things where if we had a healthy relationship, we really could be making progress together. But instead, it seems like the unhealthy relationship is going to make these problems worse because we can't coordinate on them.
0: But back to your article at Responsible Statecraft, for Jake Werner, Trump and Xi meet on a rotting diplomatic foundation. We basically have no diplomacy, right? I mean, Trump's word is meaningless. I mean, the Prime Minister of Canada, who's now being attacked, you know, that Trump attacks our allies and grovels before our adversaries. Now, you know, he's basically, you know, his Carney said that a deal with the United States is written in pencil. So it feels as though the situation in the Gulf could actually get a lot worse, particularly following Trump's threats to the UN General Assembly on Tuesday that he planned to annihilate Iran if they didn't play ball. I imagine that this could get a lot worse. There are rumors that maybe there'll be a joint Israeli-American strike either before the Israeli elections or after the American elections. And here he is today apparently talking to Xi Jinping at the White House, urging him to help the United States out with Iran. So I don't know, do you think this is some kind of a psyop, threatening war? Will that get Iran to the negotiating table and for them to capitulate? I don't see that with these people in the IRGC. They seem to be pretty zealots.
1: Yeah, I agree. I think that basically the way to end the war is to find a way that the two sides can live together. So trying to twist Iran's arm and force it into ending the war is not going to work, because the Iranian side knows full well that this is existential for them, that the United States' aim has been to completely dominate Iran for decades. And now that the U.S. has unleashed this terrible violence on the region, the only way is to get the United States to accept space for Iran to live. And I think China is basically, China has diverse interests in the region. It doesn't, Iran is not its most significant interest. It has a much deeper relationship, economic relationship with Saudi Arabia, with the United Arab Emirates, does a lot of technology trade with Israel, increasingly important economic relationship with Egypt. And because Iran has been completely devastated by U.S. sanctions, Iran has not been an economic priority for China. But China is very invested in the principle of national sovereignty. It sees what the U.S. attack on Iran has done to the region, has completely destabilized all of China's economic interests. So China is not going to join with the United States to force Iran into an unacceptable end to the war. But China could be a part of the peace process. If it's a good faith peace process, China could be part of the rebuilding that comes afterward. There is a role for China to play, but it's going to have to start from the United States accepting that it needs to coexist with Iran, not just dominate Iran.
0: But isn't it likely that the ties that you just mentioned between Saudi Arabia and Iran and China are likely to get closer now? Because Trump is essentially hanging out MBS to dry, you know, and MBS has done everything possible to accommodate Trump and given $2 billion to his son-in-law, et cetera. I mean, there's got to be a change of heart amongst the Saudis and the Gulf leaders, even though apparently the UN the other day, they begged Trump not to reignite the war because they're going to suffer the retaliation from Iran. We don't know what happened and how those meetings ended. But isn't it pretty clear that the Saudis must be thinking to themselves, my God, have we backed the wrong horse, depending on the United States?
1: Yeah, I guess I wouldn't pose it in that either or. It's not a choice between the United States and China for Saudi Arabia, because China has a lot to offer economically, but it has basically nothing to offer militarily. It's not going to be a significant security partner for any of the regional countries, including Iran, right? So all the countries can purchase military-related goods from China, but China is not going to be a security provider in the region. It has no interest in that, and it sees what the United States has done trying to play that role, and Chinese leaders say we do not want that for ourselves. So Saudi Arabia is in a position where it doesn't want to alienate China, doesn't want to, like, there are people in the U.S. system who are pressing for Saudi to cut ties with China in a number of different ways. Saudi does not want to do that. But at the same time, it's kind of stuck here. It relies on the United States for security, but the United States is the primary force of insecurity in the region now. So I don't envy them the situation they find themselves in.
0: Well, Jake Werner, I thank you for joining us and providing a perspective on China that is unfortunately not prominent in our discourse, because it does seem that the hawks are in ascendancy in this dialogue. And
1: I think, Ian, I think that's true in, and this is maybe a nicer place to end it. That's true in Washington, D.C. It's not true in the rest of the country. We're now seeing polling, poll after poll are showing most Americans want more cooperation with China. They don't want to be in the game of trying to keep China down or limit its power. And that means that Washington is really out of step with the rest of the country. And so there, I think there is hope for a healthier relationship, because most American people don't think that our interests are well served by a confrontation with China.
0: Well, Jake Werner, I thank you very much for joining us here today.
1: Thank you.
0: And again, I'll be speaking with Jake Werner, who's director of the East Asia Program at the Quincy Institute, whose research examines the emergence of great power conflict between the United States and China and develops policies to rebuild constructive economic relations. And previously, he was a Fulbright Scholar at the National Chiao Tung University in Taiwan and a Fulbright Hayes Fellow at the East China Normal University in Shanghai. He's also a co-founder of Justice is Global, a grassroots organizing project that advocates for reforms to the global economy, and is a co-founder of Critical China Scholars. And he has an article at Responsible Statecraft, Trump and Xi Meet on a Rotting Diplomatic Foundation. We're going to take a B-Station break and back exploring the pay-to-play allegations against Senator Susan Collins revealed in an investigation by ProPublica.

0: Welcome back. I'm Ian Masters, and this is Background Briefing, available 24/7 at backgroundbriefing.org. And joining us now is Molly Redden, who covers legal affairs for ProPublica, including big law, judicial appointments, and White House legal strategy. She is a co-author of the new report at ProPublica, The FBI Anti-Corruption Squad Was Circling Susan Collins Until Trump Got in the Way. Welcome to Background Briefing, Molly Redden.
1: Thanks for having me.
0: Well, thanks for joining us. And this story, or this expose of Susan Collins' shaking down a corrupt contractor for military bids and hardware that the Navy didn't want, in many ways exposes the greatest sort of crime of all, which is how the military-industrial complex operates. And of course, it gets the bulk of our money, our taxpayer money. Now they're asking for $1.5 trillion. When Eisenhower made his farewell address, his brother Milton wrote the original draft of his farewell address, in which he coined the term for the first time, the military-industrial complex. In the original draft, it was the military-industrial congressional complex. And then Ike decided, out of deference to the Congress, to take out the congressional element of the military-industrial complex. But that's really what your expose reminds me of, Molly, is that this is really key to it, because this member of Congress, this powerful senator on the Appropriations Committee, basically, in order to get campaign funds, shook down the Navy to buy absolutely worthless products that the Navy didn't want. And this goes on all the time, as far as I know. So much for defending our country.
1: Yeah, I mean, and I want to be clear, you know, what we've reported on are just some allegations, and there hasn't been any official finding. But, you know, a lot of what you said has sort of captured it, is, you know, the claim that we were probing is that the CEO of a military contractor was making a lot of campaign donations to Susan Collins and wrote a big check to her super PAC in exchange for her help getting naval contracts to perform research on products that ultimately the Navy was not interested in buying. And, you know, whether or not he like actually bribed her, which is what he claims and was one thing the FBI was interested in probing, you know, what is the case is that she really did help Navitec acquire these naval contracts, which isn't illegal, but which does raise questions about how her office is vetting these appropriations requests, because, you know, we also have some reporting to show that what this contractor was researching was not necessarily of a lot of value to the Navy.
0: And Susan Collins, of course, has defended herself by saying, how could you take the word of a convicted felon over me? She said that in 2021, the Biden Justice Department found there was no wrongdoing by anyone on my campaign staff, my office, or me. The Biden-led Justice Department and FBI totally cleared my office, my campaign, and me 5 years ago. And of these seven-year-old allegations, your revelations at the center of this ProPublica story is based on claims that the head of Navitec made between 2022 and 2024, not 7 years ago, as Senator Collins claims.
1: That's right. And so, you know, what Collins is referring to is the FBI started looking into this guy, Martin Kao, the CEO at the time of Navitec, in 2020-2021. And nobody connected to Collins was charged as a result of that first investigation into Kao. But after Kao was arrested and convicted, he started talking to the FBI in 2022, and they kept going back to him as late as late 2024. And that's when he was telling them, you know, making a lot of claims about his interactions with his dealings with different senators and members of Congress. And they were still asking a lot of questions of him about Susan Collins. And she was pretty clearly one of the lawmakers and their staff who they had sort of live questions about, was there corruption here? And so it's not true to say that this was all wrapped up in 2021, nothing to see here. I mean, a lot of the claims and allegations and evidence that the FBI was weighing wasn't even in their field of view until 22, 23, 2024.
0: But going back to when Susan Collins was running for re-election in 2020, Cal, the head of Navitech, he told the FBI investigators that he first sought to meet with Susan Collins in 2018, and he was told that you can't meet to her because you need to make a donation first. So isn't that pay to play?
1: Well, it's funny. That's actually not illegal in the US. Now, Collins and her campaign and her staff have denied that they had this requirement of Cal up front for donations before she would agree to meet. But particularly because of some Supreme Court rulings, the law doesn't consider that to be favor trading because all you're buying is a meeting. You're not buying a promise that the lawmaker is going to do something for you, to do something material for you. The line, like the legal term of art, is official act. And simply getting a meeting is not an official act. Nothing comes of that automatically. And so even though it's really tawdry, it wouldn't actually be illegal for somebody to have to pay in order to meet face to face with a US senator.
0: But at that meeting, Cal pitched the senator an $8 million research grant for Navitech through the University of Maine that has a giant 3D printer. So did he get that deal?
1: Yeah, he did.
0: Doesn't that prove the point of play to play?
1: Yeah, I mean, if it's true that in that meeting or a subsequent meeting, Collins made it clear that only if there were more campaign donations would there be a contract for them. I mean, and that's what is so galling to many people about our campaign finance system is that a company or executives at a company could make really large donations, either through a super PAC or somebody's campaign, to a politician who has the power to help them, say, obtain federal funding. And then the politician can help them get that federal funding. But as long as nobody says the magic words, hey, I'll do this if you do that, as long as they're not an actual explicit agreement, where everybody understands that there's a quid pro quo, that's not actually illegal. And so that's, part of why Martin Kao's testimony here is, what's important. And, figuring out whether he is recounting things accurately is important because, he's adding the illegal layer onto it.
0: Sure, but Cal hosted a fundraiser for Susan Collins in 2019 where he raised over $40,000. And less than a month after that, the Senate defense budget draft included a $21.6 million grant for Navitech for projects in Maine. Shall we call it a coincidence?
1: Yeah, let's call it a coincidence. I mean, Martin Kao says it's not. There's really no way of knowing what transpires in these closed door meetings, and sort of same circumstances. A lot of money flowed into Collins' campaign funds around that time from Martin Kao and his family members. This was also around the time that he was discussing with the leader of the 1820 PAC, which is the Susan Collins super PAC, which can accept unlimited donations. He was discussing with them making a really big donation, like a six-figure donation. But again, that the law treats that like a coincidence until somebody proves otherwise, that it was an actual quid pro quo agreement.
0: Right. And we can thank the Supreme Court for that, right?
1: Sure can.
0: So, what's the role of this Cleta Mitchell, who was featured in Trump's 2020 election steal. I think actually, I think she got a position in this Trump administration, didn't she? But
1: I would have to double check. You might be right about
0: I seem to recall that. But tell us about how she came into the mix with this $150,000 donation, this check that was cut at a meeting at a bakery, coffee shop, bakery in D.C.
1: So yes, people might remember Clita Mitchell for the role she played in Trump's attempt to overturn the results of the 2020 election, through the courts and various legal schemes. But the role she played in this case is she was the attorney for the Super PAC, the 1820 PAC, which was supporting Susan Collins' campaign. And after suspicion was drawn to this really big donation that Martin Kao made through a shell company to the campaign, she stepped in with advice for Martin Kao and Navitech and the Super PAC about how to cover it up. Because the question was, like, sort of the issue here was that Martin hadn't personally written a check to the Super PAC. He had hidden his identity and hidden Navitech's connections to the money through a shell company because he didn't want people to see that a government contractor was writing a big check to a senator, because for very obvious reasons, that looks pretty bad. And so he's doing it through a shell company. But you can't do that. You can't just make up a fake society, a fake charity to obscure the origins of a donation. And so that gets found out pretty quickly. There's a complaint to the FEC, and, you know, a very good local Hawaii newspaper called Civil Beat, sort of uncovers Kao's connections to this money. And so Clita Mitchell is there to help everybody come up with a game plan for addressing this. And her advice to everybody was that the society, the shell company Martin made up, which was called the Society of Young Women Scientists and Engineers, it was supposed to sound like a supporting women in STEM type charity. She suggested that the society should start making charitable contributions to make it seem like a legitimate nonprofit that had some other purpose besides being a shell company that hides a donation, the source of a donation. And she said, like, specifically, it would be a good idea to give out maybe scholarships to women in engineering, especially in Maine, where there was bad press, because that'll make all of this look more legitimate. So that was the role that she played there. And she did not respond to our requests for comment or any of our questions that we had about this role she played.
0: So Martin Kao had worked with the FBI, providing them with an extraordinary amount of information about all of the members of Congress that he made donations to. A lot of money obviously changed hands. It wasn't just Susan Collins, although she seems to be the most prominent. And then all this goes away when Trump is reelected and Kash Patel then purges the FBI and the DOJ teams handling public corruption. And among them, of course, was a couple of really the top FBI agents on the FBI's elite anti-corruption unit, CR-15, and that's one of whom, of course, is the FBI woman who busted Maria Butina, the Russian agent convicted of infiltrating the National Rifle Association to influence the 2016 Trump campaign. So that is really, I mean, it's extraordinary, isn't it, how much Trump and Patel have destroyed the FBI's public corruption, and also the unit inside the DOJ was disbanded. And now, of course, there's no protection against counterintelligence from China and Russia and other actors because of these purges. That, of course, is another story altogether. But at the end of the day, would you say this is how Susan Collins has avoided any more scrutiny?
1: I mean, this investigation was in its very early stages, and nobody knows where it would have led. She wasn't even necessarily a formal target. We just know that agents had a lot of very pointed questions for Martin Kao about Susan Collins, and they dwelled on her connection to all of this when they were looking to open the investigation. So we do know that for sure. It plays a big role that the agents who were advocating for looking into all of Martin Kao's claims don't have a job there anymore. And we didn't, we have no reporting to speak of that Trump and, the loyalists working for him purged this CR15 public corruption squad as a deliberate way to protect Susan Collins. This was sort of this investigation died incidentally just because there was nobody there to pick up the work and carry it out. We wanted to highlight this case as an example of what are the consequences of Trump purging the FBI and the DOJ of the people whose job it is to prevent and investigate public corruption. And one of the consequences is that, other forms of public corruption go uninvestigated.
0: Well, just in closing, of course, the two of the main players, Scott Reed as the head of Susan Collins' super PAC, he's still in that job, right? As is her deputy chief of staff, Annie Clark. Or is that that it?
1: So, right, a lot of these people, I mean, some of them have changed positions. Steve Abbott now is right now working for her campaign. He was her chief of staff at the time. Amy Abbott, who is his wife and was working for her campaign at the time period we were looking at, is also still in Collins's orbit. Scott Reed, as you said, who allegedly brokered this pay-to-play agreement, is still running the Pro Collins Super PAC and is also longtime friends and sometimes business partners with Susan Collins' husband, Tom Daffron, who is a lobbyist.
0: Well, Molly Redden, I thank you very much for joining us here today.
1: Thank you so much for having me.
0: And again, I've been speaking with Molly Redden, who covers legal affairs for ProPublica. She is the co-author of a new report at ProPublica, The FBI Anti-Corruption Squad Was Circling Susan Collins Until Trump Got in the Way. We're going to take a brief station break, and with AI a possible extinction event in the hands of the few Silicon Valley billionaires with little or no public control, we'll be speaking with Gil Duran, the author of The Nerd Reich, Silicon Valley Fascism, and The War on Democracy.

0: Welcome back. I'm Ian Masters, and this is Background Briefing, available 24/7 at backgroundbriefing.org. And joining us now is Gil Duran, a San Francisco journalist who previously served as editorial page editor of the Sacramento Bee and the San Francisco Examiner. Now an independent journalist, he currently writes the Frame Lab as well as the Nerdreich newsletters, and regularly contributes to the San Francisco Chronicle and other publications. He served as a press secretary and advisor for Governor Jerry Brown, Dianne Feinstein, and Kamala Harris. And his new book just out is The Nerdreich, Silicon Valley's Fascism and the War on Democracy. Welcome to Background Briefing, Gil Duran.
1: Thanks for having me again.
0: Well, thanks for joining us, Gil. And we're offering up your new book in support of Background Briefing and KPFA in the Bay Area and across Northern California, KPFK across Los Angeles and Southern California, and KFCF in Central California out of Fresno. So we're covering California today, and the recent revelations about AI, the idea that we have a 10% chance that we could all die by the end of the decade, is not a very comforting thought. I mean, if you're about to board a plane to visit your folks on Thanksgiving and the pilot told you there's a 10% chance of the plane crashing, you know, would you get on the plane? I mean, what's happening to us that this small group of people are not only threatening humanity, but if they don't kill us, they're going to own us. Is that their plan?
1: That seems to be how they're marketing themselves here in 2026. I don't really buy into this fantasy of a godlike AI that will somehow spring its own mindset and destroy everybody. I think the bigger danger is the billionaires behind this technology, who have become an apocalyptic cult of obsessed with power and influence and living forever in a bunch of strange ideas. I think that billionaire cabal, which is largely aligned behind Trump, is the real problem. And that's why I wrote my book, to expose who these guys are and what they really believe. And to me, it's like if Charles Manson, instead of being a barefoot hippie flower child, was a billionaire and could go to Washington and make the president and the Congress do his bidding. That's pretty much what we have in these billionaires who are increasingly talking in delusional terms about the end of humanity, the end of jobs, the end of democracy. They've really lost their minds, and unfortunately they have enough money to take us along for the ride, at least for now.
0: Well, we saw them all lined up behind Trump in his second inauguration. So there's no doubt about their influence and about how he prioritized them as he sort of phalanx behind him. But what's really alarming is that if we are talking about an extinction event via AI, then the last extinction event was arguably the atomic bomb in Alamogordo that was used on Nagasaki and Hiroshima and began the nuclear weapons age. But that was all done through the Manhattan Project, which was a government project, and the government controlled it. And the scientists were working for the government, and the technicians and the innovators were working for the government. This time, with this small clique of people that you've written about in the Nerdreich, they control it. The government has very little input, as far as I can tell. You know, we're really in the hands of people like Sam Altman, aren't we?
1: Well, for now, to some extent. Part of the problem that they're facing, and part of the reason they're calling for a slowdown, is that the amount of money they're investing in this thing is not matched by sufficient revenue yet. There's not enough people buying into it, paying for it, that would justify the trillions of dollars they need to pour into developing these models. So there's a serious economic cliff that they're looking at. Of course, in Silicon Valley, you can just generate money out of nowhere. It doesn't matter if something works in the long term. Billionaires can cash out in the short term. And again, I don't buy the apocalypse framing. I think that's their marketing. I think that's their delusion. I think the problems with AI are near term, and it's what humans will do with AI, not what AI will decide to do, that will cause harm and is already causing harm. At the same time, as someone who used to do political communications, these billionaires have created a wonderful opportunity. They have scared the living hell out of most Americans. People are turning against AI. They're turning against billionaires. They don't want the data centers. So the billionaires, by telling this apocalyptic story that's very thrilling for investors, I suppose, that they're going to invest in the job-killing apocalypse machine that's going to mint new trillionaires, it has succeeded in radicalizing a lot of people against AI. And to your point, ultimately, if this thing is as dangerous and powerful as they say it is, and as it already is without any necessity of imagining a godlike superintelligence that probably will not ever be invented, we should take them at their word, and there should be strong public control and oversight of any such dangerous technology. We wouldn't have let anyone create a nuclear weapon in their garage or their factory in order to sell it to whoever they wanted. There are rules against having this kind of power to do mass harm to a certain degree. And ultimately, we'd want strong government oversight, but here's the problem. Not this government. Not this fascist regime, which, by the way, is the Trump family is completely invested in AI through their multiple Silicon Valley ventures that have now sprung up to create a machine of unprecedented corruption in Washington. So we're kind of in a pickle. We need a new government, a new trustworthy, responsible, non-corrupt government, and then we need strong public control over AI. But right now, we have to go through a very dangerous maze here of navigating this particular situation, I think.
0: But along with the hype about AI coming from the tech bros themselves, there is a couple of examples where AI was used in the military context in this misbegotten war going on in the Persian Gulf. On the first day, a bunch of Iranian schoolchildren were killed because the Tomahawk missile was using AI targeting. But more recently, we're learning that a Chinese ship was almost intercepted by American commandos based upon a threat coming that turned out to be generated by AI, that this ship was carrying nuclear materials or even nuclear weapons to the Middle East. And at the last minute, they went back over the intel and they finally got to the source of the intel and they realized that it was an AI, what they call an AI hallucination, that inserted nuclear weapons into the mix. So you almost had a major clash between the United States and China. So that is pretty serious skill.
1: And again, these are things that we're training these things to do. AIs do what they're trained to do. We are training them and using them, deploying these technologies, obviously, before they're ready to go, right? It made a bad prediction, and that bad prediction that it was programmed to make almost resulted in real-world consequences, and it has in other places. AI is killing people, not because it has decided to kill people. AI doesn't have the power to decide anything, but because it is following its training prompts and resulting in bad decisions, bad predictions that result in real-world harm. So all of it together, whether you believe in the godlike myth or not, the on the Venn diagram, the common ground is that this stuff is dangerous and it should not be controlled by a handful of apocalyptic billionaires who have no problem with mass murder as long as they can make money and gain power from it. And that's unfortunately what our situation has become, this apocalyptic fascist tech oligarchy that has melded with the Trump administration at the worst possible time and sees AI and crypto as the tools for undermining the world order and remaking it as a sort of fascist corporate dictatorship, which, by the way, is not my framing of it. This is what these guys have been saying and writing and pushing for decades now. And that's why I wrote my book, to tell people what the billionaires have been saying, because it certainly appears to be what they are now doing in the news every day.
0: But meanwhile, they're doing tremendous damage to the environment with these data centers, which consume enormous amounts of electricity and water and are becoming increasingly unpopular. So it's not as if we're getting, you know, if the damage is not already being done. And by the way, people don't seem to make the connection of how it's a 1-2 punch, because these data centers are also used for crypto and AI. So you've got the crypto scam and the AI bubble all wrapped into one.
1: At a moment when we really needed to be scaling back our energy usage and switching to clean energy, which we were on the way to doing, Silicon Valley went and created new ways to burn as much energy as possible. It's almost satanic in its design that at the worst possible moment, you create a new way to have to burn fossil fuels. Now they're arguing for nuclear. You know, a lot of these guys believe in something called the Kardashev scale, which means that our civilization is only advanced if we burn as much energy as possible and consume as many resources as possible. This is anti-human thinking. And it's not just the environmental damage, which is grave and unforgivable. But remember, these large language models, these chatbots, were created by basically stealing and harvesting all the creativity and writing and art and film and music of the entire planet and all of history in order to create a marketable product, a regurgitation machine that they're trying to sell as the thing that will replace all human labor eventually. So every way you look at it, you've got this anti-human technology that's being forced down our throats. Nobody voted for this weird, dark, dystopian future. And I think what we're seeing in the protests against data centers is the beginning of some real serious, even bipartisan pushback against these grim dystopian fantasies coming out of Silicon Valley via AI and via crypto.
0: Well, when you use the word satanic, it's not hyperbole when it comes to Peter Thiel, right? He's been running around the country through a group called ACTS, Acknowledging Christ in Technology and Science. And he's talking about the Antichrist and even suggested at one point that maybe Trump is the Antichrist. Well, if Trump's the Antichrist, you're the guy that put him and particularly his vice president, Vance, into politics and elevated them. So what's going on there? Have we ever figured out what he's doing? Why is he doing this? Do you know?
1: He has an unhealthy obsession with the Antichrist, unfortunately. He's kind of telling on himself in a lot of ways. If you look at his Antichrist lectures, he describes this mythical Antichrist as someone who will go around the world preaching about apocalypse and danger in order to take control of the world using technology and with the slogan of peace and safety, which sounds a lot like Silicon Valley these days and companies like Palantir, which, you know, we're being sold this surveillance society as our future of safety, which meanwhile these guys get completely rich and create more economic distress and therefore more economic crime. And their only solution to that is not to solve the underlying problems in society, but to sell us more cameras, more surveillance programs, and of course more prisons to harvest the results of all of that surveillance. So when Peter Thiel describes the Antichrist, he often appears to be describing himself. Chapter 7 of my book is called Antichrist, and it's about Silicon Valley's scary new religion, where they believe they're on the cusp of creating this godlike force, AI, that will grant them eternal life, and they'll be able to travel on the planets and other stars and harvest them and enjoy this sort of abundant paradise that will supposedly be created by this technology. All of this is religious delusion, by the way. And if you look at what they're promising, that they're going to interface with God, have eternal life, go up into the heavens and enjoy paradise, they have basically rewritten the Christian eschatology, remade it in their own image. So this is some pretty ugly and dangerous stuff. But I do think in the protests we're seeing arise against data centers and AI, the makings of a counter-revolution.
0: But isn't the reality more like Aldous Huxley's Soma, where Zuckerberg's idea is that everybody, because AI takes away your job, so you sit around on the couch all day on a digital doll with a helmet on that gives you a virtual reality that you live in. I mean, it does feel like Soma. This techno-feudalism is upon us, but their visions, as for all of the crazy stuff that they're talking about, at the end of the day, it is a form of serfdom, isn't it?
1: Well, since when do we allow unproductive people to sit around enjoying life in this society? We don't do that, right? So there's this idea that these billionaires talk about that, oh, don't worry about losing your job. AI is going to create abundance, a superabundance, and everyone will get a share of what Sam Altman calls universal extreme wealth. But since when is wealth shared? Since when is abundance shared? We already have abundance on this planet. We could all have food and healthcare and education. There's a whole other way to do life. But we don't do it that way because abundance is not distributed rationally, fairly, logically, or in a way that would even be better for everyone in the economy. It's a greedy system we have. Our morality teaches people that you should hoard as much wealth as possible, and no one is entitled to anything unless they work very, very hard for it. And so you can't make that argument anymore when there's no jobs. But I don't think they're going to share the abundance at all. They're going to become trillionaires, and then they're going to become obsessed with being quadrillionaires. And if you want to know what the future of people is if they don't have any more economic productivity, look at what's happening to the people who were on USAID support, who are dying now because we cut off a necessary lifeline for no reason. The richest man in the world, Elon Musk, delivered a targeted hit on the poorest children in the world. They're not going to share anything with anyone. That's just a lie to anesthetize people and to get them to not rebel against the tyranny of technology. So if you want to know what the future is, look at what's happening to those poor people in sub-Saharan Africa who are dying because Elon Musk cut off vaccines and basic support for food and health.
0: Right, but at the present, they're buying the next election. Musk bought the last election with $300 million. This time around, probably an equal amount of money. The New York Times recently had a report on who was funding this current election, and it turns out that $1.2 billion has been spent, probably more by now, most of which comes from the Silicon Valley people, Andreessen and Musk and company. There's only one Democrat in the whole list, and that's George Soros. So they not only are they trying to create this dystopian future, at the present they're buying the politics in order to control our politics. And so, again, it feels like a 1-2 punch.
1: The billionaires of Silicon Valley figured out that democracy is for sale, and now they're trying to buy the entire system in order to break it. And they're mostly supporting, you know, Trump and the Republicans. That's who they really want to win, because the Republican Party has been completely corrupted, as has the Trump family. But they're also trying to buy people on both sides because they have enough money to do that. So we already see a realignment with some of these billionaires trying to cozy back up to Democrats just in case there is a free and fair election in the midterms here. And so I think we got to keep an eye on how much money they're spending. You know, a few years ago, crypto wasn't spending anything in politics. They weren't even a real player. Now they're the biggest spender in American elections. And AI, crypto, and venture capital supported PACs have around $400 million on hand for the midterms alone, according to Tech Influence Watch, a website that I recommend people check out. And so they are betting big again this year, but if they don't win with just the Republicans, they're going to also buy off Democrats and make sure they stay quiet and help to launder these guys' reputation once Democrats retake power.
0: Right, and they did it in the last election with Sherrod Brown. They knocked him off, the Ohio senator, who's a critic of crypto. And this time around, apparently, there's a massive influx of crypto money. But again, it's double jeopardy because it's no sense to crypto, apart from the fact that these data centers are destroying our environment in order to create this manufactured tokens. It's never made any sense to spend real money to buy fake money. So that's where I think it's just unbelievable, the idea that you could buy an election on fake money. But just in the last minute here, I wanted, since we're offering up your book in support of Background Briefing and public radio across KPFA in Northern California, KPFK in Los Angeles and Southern California, and KFCS in Central California out of Fresno. Gil, you know, you're the grandson of Mexican immigrant farm workers. You've had an extraordinary, I guess, is this a California dreaming kind of resume where you go from the fields of California to then become the press secretary and advisor to Governor Jerry Brown, Dianne Feinstein, and Kamala Harris?

0: culture is. And I wrote my book, and this book should have been written by a New York Times reporter, a Washington Post reporter, an Atlantic reporter, but it wasn't, because the establishment media, as most KPFA and public radio listeners know, largely ignores stories like this. They don't challenge oligarch power. They don't tell the deeper narrative of the strange, bizarre, and anti-democratic ideas that have been embraced by billionaires. And so it's amazing to me that my book is 5 weeks out, number five on the New York Times bestseller list, because people know something is wrong and they know the press isn't telling them. So I thank you for bringing me on early, letting me talk about this stuff to your audience. There are a lot of people who are now listening who were not listening before, and there are still some establishment outlets that have decided my book doesn't exist. But by making the bestseller list, we prove that we really don't need them. The gatekeepers can't really hold the gate anymore. They should have learned that by seeing what happened with Trump. And we can go around them and tell stories that are important and true without being censored by the mainstream press and its very prim requirements for subservience to the billionaire class.
1: Well, Gil Duran, I thank you very much for joining us here today.
0: Thank you.
1: And again, I've been speaking with Gil Duran. He's now an independent journalist and currently writes the Frame Lab as well as the Nerdwrike newsletters. And he served as the press secretary and advisor to Governor Jerry Brown, Senator Dianne Feinstein, and Kamala Harris. And this has been Background Briefing. I'm Ian Masters. I'd like to thank producers Graham Fitzgibbon, Anna Leia, Evan Susswood, and Ash Price. And if you've missed any of today's programs and would like to explore our vast archives, you can find us at backgroundbriefing.org, where we include extended interviews searchable by topic and have made it easy for you to sign up for daily email updates and provide links to resources, articles, and books discussed on the program. 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Bye for now.
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4: So we're now in this world in which the border between truth and lies has been effaced. Truth is a border. When you no longer have a concept of truth, there's no more limit. And that, I think, is connected to the dissolution of other boundaries between reality and non-reality, between the human and the non-human. When we have no distinction between truth and lies, we don't have a basis to distinguish between good and evil. What do we do in this world in which borders are being dissolved?
5: That's Marcy Shore, and this is Alternative Radio. I'm David Barsamyan. This edition of AR features Marcy Shore on truth and lies. Hannah Arendt says lying aids the powerful and leads to public cynicism. She warned lying by leaders undermines democracy.

0: Truth is an uncontestable fact. Lies are not. Calling things you don't like a hoax makes it difficult for citizens to cut through the lies, particularly when there's no evidence to support them. To deceive people, lies are wrapped in flags and slogans. In Orwell's 1984, the main character Winston Smith writes, "Freedom is the freedom to say that 2 + 2 = 4. If that is granted, all else follows." But Big Brother and the party have other ideas. They force citizens through torture and propaganda to accept that 2 + 2 = 5. Truth is whatever the party says it is. No, it's not. The truth matters. Our guest today is Marcy Shore. She's an award-winning scholar and professor at the Monk School of Global Affairs and Public Policy at the University of Toronto. She spoke at Ilya State University in Tbilisi, Georgia, in May 2026. And now, Marcy Shore.
1: I was trained in the 1990s as a historian of Eastern Europe. I've spent most of my career as a historian, as a writer, sometimes as a translator, but trying to explain Eastern Europe to Americans, Canadians, English speakers. And in the past decade, I've found myself in a slightly strange second role, which is trying to explain my own country to people abroad. You know, I'm American. It's wrenching and heartbreaking for me to watch my own country kind of descend into fascism. And a lot of my observations and insights about my own country come from my slightly strange perspective of being an American who has spent my whole adult life hanging out, you know, in the former communist world. I see things in some ways as I, watching my own country, I see Putinism kind of juxtaposed with Trumpism. I see aspects of fascism from the 1930s combined with things that are very, very new. So I'll talk to you a little bit about that. And then, you know, I want to talk to you about a text that has stayed with me for my whole career and has been one of the most important texts I continue to read and reread both alone and with my students, and that is Václav Havel's The Power of the Powerless. There are phases we all go through in life of kind of very intense reading of certain authors and certain thinkers, and then there are also certain authors and certain thinkers I feel like I come back to again and again and again. You know, and Václav Havel and Hannah Arendt are two of the people that I've come back to again and again and again. And so this talk will be inflected by that, you know, what it means for me to be thinking through this literature now, you know, in very different circumstances from the circumstances in which I first read these texts in the early 1990s. So let me maybe start by saying a little bit about something I've been preoccupied with, and that's what is old and what is new in these 21st century forms of authoritarianism, neo-fascism, whatever we want to call it, that we're experiencing. There has been a long-standing, at least since 2015, 2016, debate about whether we can use the word fascism to talk about what is happening in the United States. Can we use the word fascist to talk about Donald Trump, to talk about what happens to the Republican Party? And one thing I like to talk to my students about is the way in which historians use these categories and concepts. We talk about fascism, authoritarianism, totalitarianism, genocide, concentration camps, imperialism, colonialism, and of course, no two historical instances are ever exactly the same. Nevertheless, I think we need concepts and categories in order to mediate between the singular and the universal. It's part of what allows us to process reality. I think of using these kind of political social concepts, historical concepts, the way Kant talked about intuitions and concepts, or Kant says that concepts without intuitions are empty and intuitions without concepts are blind, that we need these categories, you know, like different kinds of lenses we put on in order to help us process the reality, but we shouldn't fetishize them. I've also been thinking a lot about, in these postmodern times, the very famous comment by Marx about Hegel's observation that all historical events occur as it were twice. And Marx says he forgot to add the first time is tragedy, the second time is farce. We're seeing a lot of the absurdist and the farcical now, which unfortunately does not exclude the tragic, because the corpses can pile up pitilessly, even in farcical variations. And so I want to run through some of the things that I think we're seeing now, both in Russia and the United States, then think about what that means for opposition, for dissent, for rebellion, and what the possibilities are in these particular circumstances. So there are some things that are old. I like to use some German words, but my children, who are native German speakers, point out that my accent is terrible and I shouldn't use them. But the Führerprinzip, the leadership principle, the cult of the leader, we see that it's very obvious, of course, in Russia. But it has become chilling in the United States as well. You know, when J.D. Vance last year stood up and said, we cannot ignore the president's desire for Greenland. I thought, what an un-American thing to say. We cannot ignore the president. The president has a desire. And suddenly there is great enthusiasm among his supporters, you know, for the invasion of Greenland, which I strongly suspect the people who are enthusiastic about invading Greenland overlap tremendously with the American demographic, which a year earlier had not even known there was such a place as Greenland. You know, and suddenly you drum up this excitement for an invasion of Greenland. You see other things that we know not only from Soviet times, but from Tsarist times. And one of them is the phenomenon captured by the Russian word proizvol, which we don't have in English, this kind of arbitrariness that is always already potentially tinged with tyranny, if not terror. It's something that I think Black Americans have long understood, but white Americans have not. You know, it is, you could think of it as the opposite of the rule of law, but the sense that the powers that be can do whatever they like for any kind of arbitrary reason. And there are no more rules. So you never really know where there's a safe space. And this phenomenon of proizvol that most Americans are not used to, it induces terror because it induces uncertainty. Nobody really knows who is going to be taken off the street next. Nobody knows who's going to be the next victim. And it has an effect of atomizing people. You know, of people withdrawing into themselves so as not to be noticed. And that is, it's deadly for civil society, you know, and it's deadly for the formation of any kind of opposition. You see other things that are classic tropes of fascism from the 1930s. You see racial hierarchies. You see a division of society into us versus them. There are the immigrants who are demonized, you know, including with completely absurd things like the Haitian immigrants, they're eating your cats and dogs in Springfield, which was just pulled out of the air, I think first by Vance and then by Trump. I was watching on the presidential debate before the November 2024 elections with my kids and our cat, and our cat found this very stressful. Vance even later, when, you know, when questioned by journalists, acknowledged that he had made this up to attract people's attention to the problem of immigrants. But this idea that you can decide that some people are not human, that some people are barbarians, that they are in any case not part of us, and that they are, therefore they are not entitled to any kind of dignity or human rights. This is not new. You know, this we know perfectly well from the 1930s, if not before. You see scapegoating. You know, everything bad is coming from the outside, from somebody else. Nothing is our responsibility. Nothing is the responsibility of our society. There are always some others, some foreigners, some people with different color skin, some outsiders who have brought everything bad. Everything can be projected onto them, including five-year-old kids who can be taken away from their parents and locked in cages. They can be scapegoated too. You see a kind of mythologization of the past. You know, all of these fascist regimes, be they, you know, modern or postmodern, like to imagine that, you know, we come from some great past. I mean, Mussolini was imagining a third Rome, and Hitler was imagining that he would turn Berlin into Germania on the basis of some kind of pre-modern grandiose kingdom. Trump likes to think he is making America great again. Of course, that moment of greatness is always a kind of nostalgic fantasy for what never was. Putin has delusions about recreating the world of Peter the Great. You see these, you know, what in German you call the Ausnahmezustand, the state of exception. You know, where suddenly there's a leader who decides that, you know, we've declared a state of emergency, so the rules don't have to apply. We see Gleichschaltung, getting in line, consolidation of power. We see what Eugene Ionesco would describe as the rhinoceros problem. There have been new productions of Ionesco's rhinoceros, that people you would not expect to get in line and to go along start to kind of get in line and go along. Ionesco describes watching his friends in Romania one by one become fascist in the 1930s, and says in the beginning, of course, they weren't fascist. We used to get together. We used to find arguments opposing theirs. And then one by one, they become a rhinoceros. You see the phenomenon of provocatia. You see the powers that be setting up people, you know, to be scapegoated for other things. You see the corruption of language. After Trump was elected the first time, in November 2016, I changed all my syllabi and all my teaching plans. And I thought, okay, all my students now are going to go back and we're going to read the most classic works from 20th century totalitarianism. We're all going to go back and read Arendt's Origins of Totalitarianism, and we're all going to go back and read Viktor Klemperer's Language of the Third Reich. For those of you who are younger and don't know this book, Viktor Klemperer was a German-Jewish philologist, you know, and a specialist in Romance literature and Romanticism, who survives Nazi Germany thanks largely to his non-Jewish wife, and he takes meticulous notes. He keeps a diary, and the diaries have been published. And he then writes a book called Language of the Third Reich, in which he analyzes the language of Nazism. You know, what Nazis have done with the German language and how that has infected people's thinking. And one of my favorite quotes that applies very much to the present time is, words can be like tiny doses of arsenic. They are swallowed unnoticed, appear to have no effect. And then after a little time, the toxic reaction set in after all. And I think about that a lot. The words can be like tiny doses of arsenic, how we start referring to people, you know, as animals and as enemies, you know, and as subhuman. We also see the phenomenon of the step by step, the things that happen gradually that we would never accept if they happened suddenly, but like the frog that you put in the water that is gradually heated until it's boiling, you go step by step by step. The Austrian president, Alexander von der Bellen, several years ago at an event commemorating the liberation of Auschwitz, said, Auschwitz ist nicht von Himmel gefallen. Auschwitz did not fall from the sky. It didn't happen overnight. It happens step by step by step. You see the phenomenon that Dostoevsky describes in The Grand Inquisitor the overcoming of freedom on behalf of happiness, for nothing has ever been more insufferable, says the Grand Inquisitor to Jesus in Ivan Karamazov's parable. Nothing has ever been more insufferable for man and human society than freedom, the desire to escape from freedom. One of my favorite lines from Adorno and Horkheimer's Dialectic of Enlightenment, but they make this point by saying, the strain of holding the I together adheres to the I in all stages. The difficulty of holding the self together. And the temptation to lose it has always been there, along with the blind determination to maintain it. And this desire to escape from the self, together with the desire to assert the self, the Czech philosopher Jan Patočka describes. Patočka says there must be something in the human condition that attracts us to alienation, that attracts us to alienate the self from the self, that tempts us to part with our own self. And then the last thing I want to mention that is not new is the phenomenon that we know from 20th century totalitarian regimes, that they have a way of implicating everybody. They have a way of taking away any kind of neutral, innocent space, so that in order to live at all, you have to participate in the very system that is oppressing you. You know, and that's something that I find it's hard for Americans to get their minds around. And it's something that took me a long time to get my mind around, but I think is central to understanding the 20th century experience, and I think it's central to understanding what's happening now as well. And with that, I want to talk a little bit about Havel's essay, The Power of the Powerless. I don't know how many of those of you who are younger know that text, so I'm going to kind of walk through it, and hopefully those of you who already know it well will forgive me for rehearsing it again. So The Power of the Powerless is... This was a text that Václav Havel wrote in 1978. It was dedicated to the memory of the great Czech philosopher Jan Patočka shortly after his death. And it was occasioned by a meeting between Václav Havel and Adam Michnik on a mountain named Sněžka on the Czechoslovak-Polish border. And it was the first meeting between two of the great thinkers of that period. And as an intellectual historian, I love these moments of meeting because history always moves when people encounter one another. So we have this essay thanks to this encounter between Havel and Adam Michnik. In fact, Havel manages to climb up this mountain with a bottle of vodka. And while they're there, you know, they start talking about ways in which these small acts by ordinary people could have revolutionary consequences. And Adam manages to convince Havel that he should write this up into an essay and send it to Adam in Warsaw, and Adam will have it translated into Polish and he will publish it in his Samizdat journal. Adam is a very persuasive person, and Havel does this. So Havel goes back to Czechoslovakia. He writes this long essay. So the story is set in Czechoslovakia, 1978, during a period that Havel calls post-totalitarian. And he says by post-totalitarian, he doesn't mean no longer totalitarian, but he means a different era from what you had during the Stalinist period. And of course, it takes Czechoslovakia a long time to de-Stalinize. They are very reluctant to de-Stalinize. And then you have the Prague Spring in 1968. And then, as you all know, there is a Warsaw Pact Soviet invasion of Czechoslovakia in 1968. After that invasion, the cat is out of the bag, so to speak, to use a very colloquial American expression, in the sense that everybody now knows that the regime that the Kremlin insists be installed after the invasion of 1968 is not what anyone wants. The experiment of socialism with a human face in Czechoslovakia had had tremendous popular support. There's still some nostalgia for that moment when there could have been a third way, which we will never know because it was violently put down. But there was an authentic faith that there could be a kinder, gentler version of socialism with a human face. Once that experiment was crushed by those Soviet tanks, now it was obvious that the regime that was installed, nobody wanted, that this was forced upon the people of Czechoslovakia. And so this was the time that was described perhaps most often by the metaphor of the emperor's new clothes. You know, everybody knows that the emperor is naked, but everybody continues to pretend to admire the emperor's new clothes. And the emperor knows that the emperor is naked, but he continues to go along with the admiration for his new clothes. This is the period that Havel is describing as post-totalitarian. In distinction from the Stalinist period, which was much bloodier, which was full of much more terror, but had an authenticity to it in the sense that there were real believers. Havel is now describing in this essay the period when there are no more real believers, when everybody knows that the emperor is naked. The other metaphor that is used to describe this period comes from Dostoevsky's Grand Inquisitor. The Grand Inquisitor, as Ivan Karamazov tells his parable to his brother Alyosha, we are in the Inquisition, heretics are being burned at the stake. Jesus comes back to earth. He's immediately in prison. The Grand Inquisitor goes to see him in prison. He's not happy to see Jesus. He explains that people don't want freedom, that they will willingly trade their freedom for security. And at the end of this parable, we learn that the Grand Inquisitor has only one secret. And the Grand Inquisitor's one secret is that he does not believe in God. So this was the other, even sharper metaphor that was applied to this post-totalitarian, post-1968 communist period. Even the communist regime no longer believes in communism. Everybody knows that the emperor is naked. And this is the essential context for the story that Havel now tells us in this essay about the greengrocer. So the greengrocer, the hero, or rather the anti-hero in this text, is an ordinary Czech man who works in a produce shop selling fruits and vegetables. And every morning, he goes into his shop and puts the sign in the window next to the carrots and the onions saying, "Workers of the World Unite." And Havel says, why does he put the sign in the window? Is it his sincere, spontaneous desire to tell all of his customers and everyone who passes by about his great enthusiasm for the socialist future? And Havel says, no, of course not. The greengrocer doesn't believe in the slogan of the Workers of the World Uniting. The customers don't believe in the slogan. No one who passes by believes in the slogan. Even the communist regime and its members no longer believe in the slogan. And the regime knows that the people don't believe. And the people know that the regime knows that they know. And everybody knows that everybody knows. But nevertheless, everybody goes on pretending. And Havel says, well, why does he do it? Why does he put that sign in the window that no one believes in anyway? And Havel says, well, what else can he do? What choice does he have? Suppose he takes the sign down. Suppose one day he hides it, at the bottom of a box of rotten tomatoes, let's say. What would happen? Well, Havel says, somebody could inform on him. He could be questioned by the police. He could be detained. He could be interrogated. His children could lose their right to a university education. His permission to go on holiday with his family could be withdrawn. In fact, all sorts of trouble could ensue for the greengrocer if he were to take down that sign. And Havel says, well, why? Why would he encounter so much trouble for taking down a sign that nobody believes in anyway? And Havel says, well, it seems that despite that nobody believes this, nevertheless, that sign is very important to the regime. In fact, if one day all the greengrocers take down their signs, that would be the beginning of a revolution. Therefore, Havel says, the greengrocer is not so powerless after all. Because he is powerful, he is also responsible and therefore guilty, for it's the greengrocers who allow the game to go on in the first place. And Havel says, in this post-totalitarian system, the line between victim and oppressor runs de facto through each one of us. For each of us, in his or her own way, is both a victim and a supporter of the system. And so you see a couple things here. You know, one of which is that the greengrocer is living in a lie. But in fact, the greengrocer is living in two lies, in two levels of lies. The first lie is the lie he's telling to everybody else, which is that he believes in the socialist future. And that's a lie he's aware of. He knows that he doesn't believe. And he knows that other people don't believe it. But he's telling that lie to others nonetheless. The deeper lie, and the one that Havel is more concerned about, is the lie that the greengrocer is telling himself. And for those of you who've read Sartre, this is what Sartre, the French existentialist, would call mauvaise foi, would call bad faith. Which really, in English, bad faith doesn't quite capture mauvaise foi. It's the literal translation. It's more self-deception. What it is, it's a lie that you tell yourself. You are both the teller and the receiver of the lie. And the greengrocer is telling a lie to himself about his powerlessness. He's telling himself a lie that he cannot do otherwise. And one of the things you see here is that the thing that is rational for the greengrocer to do at an individual level, it's rational for him to say that, well, the cost I would pay personally for taking down this sign is greater than the social benefit of my one little act, because who am I? But of course, Havel's suggesting, it is precisely the collection of all of these individually rational decisions to be secure that enables tyranny to continue. And this is his observation that if one day all the greengrocers take down their sign, that would be the beginning of a revolution. And there are a couple implications here for Havel, one of which is that the ontological reality of truth is testified to and proven by the ontological reality of lies. It is clear that the greengrocer is living a lie. In fact, he's living two lies. He's living the lie he's telling others, and he's living the lie he's telling himself. It's very clear that those are lies. Because we know that lies are real, we know that there is such a thing as truth. The other thing he's saying, and he's taking this from Patochka, he quotes Patochka in this essay saying that the thing about responsibility is that we carry it with us everywhere. Responsibility, Patochka says, is always already. It's not a contingent relationship to this or that. It is part of our condition, our human condition of being in the world. It's different from guilt. Guilt might be contingent. One is guilty of something one did or did not do. Responsibility is always already. We are always already responsible. You know, and Havel is trying to suggest here both a conviction that there is such a thing as truth and an insistence that responsibility is always already with us, and that what it means to be a self, to be a human subject, is to take responsibility for truth. You know, the philosophical move here, I would say, is that robust subjectivity is not what relativizes truth, it's what grounds truth. And subjectivity and truth, the self and truth, are connected through responsibility.
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1: Okay, let me say a little bit now about what is new or what is postmodern in these forms of tyranny, and then what might we do with Havel's paradigm of the greengrocer to think through these new conditions. So I want to talk now a little bit about what we might call neo-fascism or postmodern authoritarianism or post-truth or whatever we call it, but something that is distinctly new in this 21st century. So Hannah Arendt, when she's describing Nazism and Stalinism, makes this distinction between pre-modern political lies and 20th century ideologies. And she says that pre-modern political lies, she says, of course, politicians have always lied. People in power have always lied. That's not new. But she says the pre-modern lies, they were like tears in the fabric of reality. And the careful observer or the historian looking back could find the places where reality was torn and sewn back together. There's always a kind of seam. She says the difference in the 20th century is that you get ideologies which are false, but they are complete reconstructions of reality in such a way as to be seamless. There's no tear to perceive. Moreover, she says, they can be much more persuasive than actual reality. Because the problem with factuality, she says, is that it is permeated with chance, with contingency, with arbitrariness, with people who made decisions who might just as easily have made other decisions, with things that happened because it was raining on a certain day and somebody went back for an umbrella. There is no law of physics, Arendt says, that determined that Germany had to invade Belgium in 1914. All of these facts, factual truth, she says, as opposed to rational truth, as opposed to laws of physics or laws of mathematics like 2 + 2 = 4, factual truth, she says, always bears the vulnerability of its original contingency. Many things happen that seem like they ought not to have happened due to chance, to coincidence, to stupid decisions people made. And she said, so 20th century ideologies, when they reconstruct reality, can make things much more logical than they ever were in reality. They can make things coherent and consistent. They can explain all events as being examples of laws. What we have today is that we have these tyrannical regimes that don't seem to have any kind of eschatological or teleological ideology at all, that are based not on giving us a vision of where we are going and some kind of utopian future, but are not even giving us a new holistic truth, but rather on undermining the notion that there is such a thing as truth at all. And together with that, you know, we had during Soviet times, during the communist period, you know, we had regimes that would try to oppress and suppress and repress truth. You know, as all of the dissidents knew, you were trying to get the truth out there. That's what Samizdat was about. That's why students were staying up, hand-copying text and poems and passing them around and burying them in the bottom of a box of laundry detergent. There was the idea that the truth was repressed because the truth had a power. And so if you could get the truth out there, that would have its own force. Now these regimes are not about repressing the truth as much as about what Steve Bannon calls flooding the zone. You just drown people in garbage, you know, in crazy stories, you know, in one outrageous, bizarre lie after another, until people just kind of give up on the idea that there is such a thing as truth at all, that there is any kind of ontological distinction between truth and lies. And this kind of postmodern tyranny, it seems to come from the postmodernism coming into Russia belatedly in the 1990s, you know, and some kind of, you know, malicious demons, as Descartes might call them, or, you know, political spin doctors like Vladislav Surkov and Gleb Pavlovsky, who discover what Surkov describes as the art of the possible, the idea that there's a new technology that is going to allow the dissemination of infinite numbers of narratives, and that there is a way to just create infinite numbers of new reality. Gleb Pavlovsky, who I think at the end of his life, for the last several years of his life, becomes quite remorseful about the role he had in bringing Putin to power and starts giving lots of confessional interviews that you could describe as kind of obnazhenie priyoma, this kind of laying bare of the device, in which he explains how he did what they did. And one of the things he says is that the main difference between propaganda and the Soviet Union and the new Russia is that in Soviet times, the concept of truth was important. Even if they were lying, they took care to prove that what they were doing was the truth. Now no one even tries proving the truth. You can just say anything now. You can create realities. It's all just theater, Gleb Pavlovsky says. It's all just theater for a world audience. And there's no ideology involved. There's just a sistema. There's just a system. There's a system and there's dielki. There are deals and deal making. You know, and there's no ideology involved because there cannot be. Because it's all just a kind of nihilistic creation of an infinite number of alternative realities. And he confesses that he took pleasure in kind of sculpting this formless political matter. There's a kind of mad scientist, you know, aspect to it. And I think we saw this, you know, it exploded for me, I think, first in 2014. You know, and especially at that moment in late February, March 2014, where there's a climax of the Maidan and a sniper massacre, and then suddenly you have these little green men, you know, who show up on the Crimean Peninsula to illegally annex it, and the instigation, you know, of separatist rebellions, you know, in southeastern Ukraine, and this radical creation of a kind of fictional world, or actually multiple fictional worlds, in which, as if in a few days in late February and early March 2014, you go from modernity to postmodernity in this bizarre mad scientist experiment. And then you might remember in July 2014 when the Malaysian Airlines flight was shot down. And that was a moment at which, you know, it seemed that one could just establish that, you know, it was clear that, you know, that was a Russian book who shot down that plane, and 298 people, all 298 people on the plane were killed. And what you get from the Kremlin is not a single story, you know, explaining, like, that they didn't do it, but a series of stories. You know, kind of each one crazier than the next. You know, there was, no, the Ukrainians were doing military exercises and they accidentally shot it down. And then there was, no, it was Kolomoisky. And then there was, no, actually, it was Ukrainians attempting to assassinate Putin. They thought Putin was on the plane. And then there was, no, actually, the CIA, this was the craziest part, had actually loaded that plane with corpses.
2: you know, as a kind of provocatia to frame the Russians. And so there were not actually live people on the plane. There were just corpses that had already been put there by the CIA. And every day you got one crazy story after another. And so you just kind of give up on trying to figure out what happened. You're flooding the zone with stories. And I, when Trump then came on the scene some year and a half afterwards, so many of my American friends and colleagues, when they saw this complete disconnect he had from empirical reality, they thought this is a joke. And people were disturbed. But there was a sense that it wasn't really serious, that it couldn't possibly be really serious, because this kind of unhinging from factual reality couldn't possibly be taken seriously. There was a satire in The New Yorker after one of the early Republican debates in fall of 2015 about the fact checker who passes out from exhaustion at the end of the Republican debate and has to be hospitalized, because nobody can fact check as quickly as lies are coming out of that man's mouth. And I was an early panicker. I describe myself now as an early panicker, but not at all because I was smarter than other Americans, but only because I had a head start, because I was watching what was happening in Russia and Ukraine. And I knew that this kind of post-truth disconnect from empirical reality, I knew that it could have very dark consequences very quickly. Okay. And then more recently, you know, we heard in February 2022 that, oh, you know, the latest generation of stories for the full-scale invasion, well, Russia has to defend the integrity of the Donetsk People's Republic and the Lugansk People's Republic. And then it was, we have to protect we have to rescue our Russian-speaking Ukrainian brothers from the CIA-supported Ukrainian Nazi regime that's been installed in Kiev. And then there was, we're restoring the lands of Peter the Great. Then there was, this is a preemptive attack on NATO, because NATO was plotting an invasion of Russia. And then the most perverse part, a few months later from the Russian propagandist, you get a discussion, no, it wasn't Ukrainian Nazis in Kiev, it was Satanist. It was a Satanist cabal that took power in Kiev. And then they are actually Margarita Simonyan, you know, and these guys are having a whole discussion about whether Zelensky is the actual Antichrist or a demon in the service of the Antichrist. So together with post-truth, the other critical factor about this regime is what the anthropologist Natalia Rudakova calls cynical disinhibition, what you could call obnaženje, which is a word that exists in many different Slavic languages but not in English, this kind of laying bare with this shameless, brazen kind of admission of all of the horrible things you're doing. So that rather than trying to conceal the ugliness, the vulgarity, the sexism, the racism, the violence, the lawlessness, you just throw it out there. You throw it in people's faces. And that is something I think Trump did take from Putin. When he invited the Crown Prince of Saudi Arabia, Mohammed bin Salman, to the White House, and as you might recall, Mohammed bin Salman was the person who his intelligence services has determined was responsible for the murder of Jamal Khashoggi, the Saudi Arabian journalist writing for the Washington Post. And as, you know, Trump was, you know, hanging out with his good buddy, the Crown Prince of Saudi Arabia, a journalist questioned him about the murder of Jamal Khashoggi. And Trump just says, well, things happen. Just kind of brazenly, shamelessly. Yes, I'm hanging out with the assassin, but things happen. Which also reminded me of Margarita Simonyan going on television in summer of 2022 at the St. Petersburg Economic Forum and saying, "Вся надежда на голод." All of our hope is in famine. You just brazenly, shamelessly announce that you are blackmailing the world with famine. And I listened to that and thought, that's the kind of thing that historians once would have spent months, if not years, digging around in the archives, looking for the scrap of paper where someone admitted to having that thought. And now you just throw it out there on television. You just kind of brazenly admit it. And this kind of obnoxenia, I think, is also this kind of shamelessness is also something that we're still struggling to find a way to oppose. The whole first Trump administration, so many of my friends and colleagues, especially the ones from legal studies and the lawyers, kept waiting for the Mueller report, thinking that when the serious people reveal the things that were concealed, that's going to bring it down. But the problem was not what remained concealed. The problem was what we had normalized. So we're now in this world in which the border between truth and lies has been effaced. Truth is a border. When you no longer have a concept of truth, there's no more limit. And that, I think, is connected to the dissolution of other boundaries between reality and non-reality, between the human and the non-human. When we have no distinction between truth and lies, we don't have a basis to distinguish between good and evil. And this was one of Havel's interventions. You know, that responsibility for truth was always already an ethical question, that epistemological questions were always already moral questions. This world without any borders, without any boundaries, is, I think, one of the reasons we're having trouble finding ways to oppose evil. What do we do in this world in which borders are being dissolved? My philosopher friend in Kiev, Konstantin Sigov, describes what was coming from Putinism as nihilism made systemic. You know, this world without distinctions in which nothing means anything. So let me just say a couple things, and then maybe we can think together about what dissent means today. When Havel is talking about the greengrocer, you know, he's describing a world 10 years after the Warsaw Pact invasion of Czechoslovakia, in which everyone has kind of normalized, in fact, it was called normalizatsia. The Kremlin called it normalizatsia, the normalization regime, this return to normality. And then the second form of normalization, everyone normalized this world of lies, in which you went into your shop and put the sign in the window. And one thing I think about a lot today is that the remarkable human ability to normalize the abnormal, is simultaneously the source of both our resistance and our complicity. And I don't know how we get around that problem, but it's something I hope we can think about together. I see it as a source of resilience. When I'm in Ukraine since the full-scale invasion, there was a moment when I was in Kiev 2 years ago with my friend Amelia Glazier, who is a professor of literature and a translator of Ukrainian poetry. And we were in this cafe in downtown Kiev with one of the poets whose work she translates. And the air raid alarm went off. And as neurotic Americans, Amelia and I were ready immediately to jump into the bomb shelter. And the poet we were with, she's checking her Telegram channel, and she says, oh, it's this kind of missile. We have 27, 28 minutes. We can finish our coffee. And I saw, we're like, oh, okay, I guess we'll be finishing our coffee then. I watched kind of in awe, you know, of the resilience by which people had normalized living by these air raid alarms, you know, out of necessity. And I also see how it is a source of our complicity. You know, I see now how, you know, what happens when they come take our foreign students away and throw them in prisons in Louisiana. And we get used to it. One of the most profound things I thought was said about Trumpism after the first election in 2016 was by the British political comedian John Oliver, who got on television right after the first election and said, everybody, I want you to get out a post-it note and write on that post-it note, this is not normal. And put that note on your refrigerator. Because a few months from now, you're going to start thinking that things you found, you would have found today absolutely inconceivable and unimaginable, are normal. And you need to remind yourself that they're not. That coming into a school and taking a 5-year-old kid and locking them in a cage, that's not normal. So the human ability to normalize, the way in which fascism feeds on everyday life, and the desire of people to go about their everyday lives. You know, there's so many people in my own country who feel like, okay, it can't be that bad because we're continuing to go about our everyday life. No, what you know from the 20th century is that people will go about their everyday lives to the very last moment. They'll go about their everyday lives till the moment when they are thrown in the execution chambers or they are thrown in the concentration camps. The desire of people and the ability of people to normalize. One of the things that Peter Pomerantsev has given us in writing about Putin's Russia is he's saying that the paradox of the end of the Cold War is that the future, or rather the futureless present, arrived first in Russia. We all thought this in this kind of triumphalist, condescending way that we had in the West. We thought the direction of influence was going to go from West to East, and it kind of turned out to be the opposite. My friend Heidi Kuda, American investigative journalist, she did this interview with Peter Pomerantsev and said, there has got to be some way we can make facts sexy again. I thought, okay, that should be the new thing you put on t-shirts. Make facts sexy again. Let me end by going back to Havel and Havel's idea of taking responsibility for truth and what it means to be a human subject, to be a self as opposed to an object or a plaything of the powers that be, is to take responsibility to truth. And as some of you might know, I recently moved to Canada just last year. I'm very new there. So let me first say, I have made all my students, first at Yale, where I taught for almost 20 years, and now at Toronto, I make all my students read The Power of the Powerless. There was a joke at Yale that I wouldn't let anyone graduate without reading The Power of the Powerless. And it was seen as a kind of somewhat obscure, niche Czech dissident text. And this year, when I watched the Canadian Prime Minister stand up at Davos, you know, and tell the story of the greengrocer, it was enormously gratifying. I felt completely vindicated. And moreover, I felt like he told the story very much in the Havelian spirit at a moment when I felt like, what is wrong with Europeans for not seeing what is going on in the States, for thinking that they could somehow humor this man or flatter his narcissism or finesse this administration or pretend that something is normal that's normal. And Carney stood up there in Davos and said, okay, everybody, it is time to take down the signs. Okay, thank you.
0: You were just listening to Marcy Shore on Truth and Lies. She spoke at Ilya State University in Tbilisi, Georgia, in May 2026. 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Joe Ritchie is our general manager and editor. I'm David Barsamian. We go out with Sonny Rollins, the Freedom Suite.

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Welcome to Native America Calling. I'm Sean Spruce. The birthing tree follows Mi'kmaq women in Nova Scotia contending with the loss of their traditional birthing practices in one generation and personal struggles to revitalize it in the next. It's the second novel by award-winning Mi'kmaq author Amanda Peters. Also on our Native bookshelf is How Settlers Get Away with Murder by Cherokee history professor Liza Black, an analysis of systemic violence against Indigenous people. We're back after the news.

0: tribes with ties to Yosemite National Park can now harvest wild plants and foods inside park boundaries. Lifestyle blogger and cookbook author Alana Yazzie, who goes by the Fancy Navajo, has a new children's book celebrating Navajo food and family. And a Navajo chef helps open a new mini food hall in Albuquerque. That's on the menu on the next Native America Calling.
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0: This is Kent Kobikoff representing a highly concerned group of very well-organized neighbors in the Upper Las Colonias and Arroyo Seco neighborhood. And you are listening to Cultural Energy Independent Radio, KCEI 90.1 FM, Red River and Taos, a listener-supported non-commercial educational radio system creating media voices for youth, arts, and activism in northern New Mexico and southern Colorado.
1: Welcome to 2026 Talks, where we're following our democracy in historic times.
2: On that darkest of days, our enemies expected us to collapse. Well, we didn't collapse. Instead, we rose and fought like lions.
1: Addressing the UN in New York, Israeli Prime Minister Benjamin Netanyahu defiantly defended the nation's strikes in Gaza, the West Bank, and Lebanon. Former European allies are condemning Israeli military operations begun after a Hamas attack on October 7th, 3 years ago. They've killed tens of thousands of civilians, including women and children. In Washington, the Senate has by one vote rejected a resolution previously passed by the House to force President Donald Trump to withdraw troops from the Iran war. Pennsylvania Democrat John Fetterman, an ardent supporter of Israel, joined Republicans in opposition. Four Republicans voted in favor. Connecticut Democrat Chris Murphy says the war is wildly unpopular.
3: We are supposed to be a democratic body that listens to the will of the people. The people, whether they're Republicans, independents, or Democrats, are

0: NAACP says people will be able to call a national hotline if anyone tries to stop them from voting, and attorneys will be ready to go to court on Election Day.
1: Everybody always says this is the most important election of your life, but for sure in America, this is, because if we don't get out and vote, we might not have a democracy left to vote in.
0: A joke made by Trump at a North Carolina campaign stop last week has angered some in the western part of the state. Trump said voters need to elect Republican Michael Whatley to the Senate in order to get more Hurricane Helene disaster relief. The storm caused nearly $60 billion in damage, and 2 years after the disaster, some are still struggling to rebuild. Madison Maxwell is a piano teacher from Black Mountain, North Carolina, whose home was destroyed and studio flooded.
2: These disasters don't discriminate based on connection, political affiliation, or income. The fact that our relief has been politicized is so deeply disturbing to me and destabilizing. I don't have words for how insulting it is.
0: The California Supreme Court has ordered the return of Riverside County ballots seized by a Republican sheriff and former governor candidate. Chad Bianco seized the ballots after a local group spread a conspiracy theory, later proven false, that vote tallies didn't match the total number cast. I'm Simone Perez for Pacifica Network and Public News Service. 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
9: The Assembly will hear an address by His Excellency Benjamin Netanyahu, Prime Minister of the State of Israel.

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1: I'm a registered Republican. 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
11: You know, we lived in Guatemala, Colombia. We were in Sierra Leone. Our children, by that time, we had three children. And I asked them, of all the places we've lived, what do you like the most? And they said, Sierra Leone. And I said, well, what is it about Sierra Leone? I mean, that's the toughest place. I'd never been to a more difficult place to live than Sierra Leone in West Africa. each of them had their own monkey. And that was the key. They each had one of their own monkeys.

0: He calls his enterprise Million Mile Walker, which is both a pun, his name after all is Mark Walker, but also a description of a decades-long journey that has taken him all over the world, always searching for a way to improve the lives of the people less fortunate than himself. I'm Christopher Wurst, and this is
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2: I was brought up in Plainfield, New Jersey. My dad worked at J&J, Johnson & Johnson. My mom was a nurse. And we were within a block of my grandparents, the Hadleys. And George, he was a miner, and he was a merchant marine. When he was a merchant marine, he went around the world a number of times, and he brought back wooden shoes from Holland, little platform shoes from Japan, and what I enjoyed the most were innumerable coins from all over the world. They were square, they were round, they were oval. They had all kinds of different symbols and languages that I didn't understand. Some even had holes in the middle. And that, I think, was my first inkling of that broader world out there that I was totally unaware of. When I got to middle school, I was in what they called the higher level classes, and I never really understood exactly what that was. I assumed that somehow or another we were smarter. But one of the things I noticed was that even though Plainfield has a large black community, there were only two kids in my class of 30 or 35. And I always wondered what that was about. When I was 16, we moved out of New Jersey. We moved to Colorado, and my sister and I were watching television, and we witnessed the race riots, which were started and most brutal, I think, in Newark, New Jersey, but also in Plainfield. People burning cars and breaking into stores. I realized at that point that we weren't talking about an even field. There was a lot of inequality and injustice, and that experience stuck with me over the years.
0: At what point did it kind of occur to you that maybe there was a bigger world out there that you might have a role in?
2: I was a dorm advisor at Western. It was called Western State College at that time. And one day I was sitting at the barber shop, and I was talking to the barber about these books that I had just purchased. They're called the Great Books. They have all the classics and the annuals of American history. It's just massive. But there was a guy there with white hair, very stately individual, and he started asking me questions. So I started explaining my love of reading and love of books, and eventually I asked him if he wanted to see the university, and I took him on campus, and he was really impressed. At the end of the day, he said, "You know, Mark, I'm looking for somebody to organize a youth program for my law science academy." Well, this individual is Dr. Hubert Smith. I've never met anyone that graduated from Harvard Law and Medical School. Not only that, he got his MBA from the University of Texas. So the guy was a genius. He was a visionary. His vision was to bring the top doctors and lawyers together. Dr. Smith was my mentor, and he did something that really changed my life. He wrote a recommendation for the Peace Corps. And I think he understood me better than I did in my desire to go overseas and travel, etc. This was handwritten. It has been the prime satisfaction of my life to discover persons seeking to find and understand reality. For that reason, I gain a special pleasure when such a unique piece of raw material as Mark Walker shows up. He is searching day and night for truth, learning, and meaning, ready to fight for a better world rather than reject it because there are still unaddressed injustices. At heart, Mark Walker longs to travel, to see other lands, to identify with international view of human problems, to be a world citizen. They sent me first to Puerto Rico to learn Spanish and to get a job So I had to get out there on the street and unload trucks and this sort of thing and try to learn some Spanish. And I remember being annoyed by the fact that they housed me with another volunteer in a middle-class home in Ponce, Puerto Rico. And really, their home was as nice as my home in the United States. So I complained. What happened was the Peace Corps sent me to one of the nastiest slums in Ponce. I had breakfast the first morning, and they served me fish heads. One thing that I did learn in the slum is I started to develop an impressive set of linguistic capabilities, not in Spanish, but I learned all of the foul language and all the dirty words that any of these people knew, because they enjoy teaching me. We were there during Christmas, and I remember several of the volunteers invited me to go with them with one of the families that had a yacht, and they were going to go to St. Thomas. And I said, thanks, but no thanks, and I stayed. And they have a tremendous tradition there. At night, everybody, they get their guitars out, they start singing, you go from house to house. Every house has a little glass of liquor that they give you. At the end, they have this big lechon, which is a stuffed pig. And so I had a fabulous time. I learned a lot of things I wouldn't have learned. At the end of my experience, they sent me to a place called Ixihuan in the highlands of Guatemala. Now, this is right next to the highest volcano in Central America. And I chose that site specifically because I didn't want anybody that spoke English. When I got there, nobody knew I was coming. Everybody spoke Mom, because there are 22 different languages in the country, and I barely understood Spanish. And they put me up at this room that had big holes around the side, and it was freezing. I mean, we were at 9,000-10,000 feet. I realized Ixihuan was not the place for me, so I found a little community called Calapte, about 30 minutes below Ixihuan. And that's where I sort of set up shop. Whenever I would open the door to my room, which was right next to the school and had no windows, once again, I'd open the door and immediately 10 or 15 children or students would come up and get right in the door because I had two or three maps on the wall.
0: Indigenous Mayan communities in the Guatemalan highlands have preserved rich languages and traditions, despite centuries of marginalization and discrimination. The highlands alone are home to more than a dozen distinct Maya languages, each carrying its own history and worldview. Today, they continue to face entrenched poverty, land insecurity, and limited political representation, even as they lead powerful movements for cultural rights, environmental protection, and justice.
2: We were introducing fertilizer experiments to different parts of Guatemala to determine how small farmers, how we could help them introduce different varieties of crops, in my case, potatoes and wheat, and then using fertilizer increase their production. And we even went to Honduras to introduce this program there. So I had an opportunity to go to several places just as countries, just as a Peace Corps volunteer. I remember getting up each morning and taking an extremely cold shower, walking out the door, watching the smoke filter out of the thatched roofs of the different, there were about, 30 or 40 homes there, and wondering, what are those people doing this morning? You could sense that acrid smell of wood, because everybody had wood fires. They didn't have chimneys. That's why I say it, the smoke just drifts out of the thatched roofs. But there, once again, there was a lot going on that I didn't understand. So that morning, I went down to a little home with a lady, Doña Martita, and she was the one who would make my meals. So I paid her 25 cents a day. And one morning, I was really disturbed. I didn't get my egg with my beans and my tortilla. Well, fortunately, my Spanish was so bad that I couldn't really articulate that without really embarrassing myself and her. And as I was there drinking my coffee, her children start coming in. And there were eight of them. And finally it dawned on me, well, wait a second. I'm the only one who ever gets an A. The lady that fixed my meals, Martha, she realized one day that I hadn't turned up for breakfast, and I hadn't turned up for 2 days. The fact was, I was deathly ill. I had a high temperature, some type of a nasty infection, and I couldn't even get out of bed. I was unprepared for this. The Peace Corps told me, well, if anything happens, we'll medevac you. We'll send a helicopter if necessary. Well, what none of us realized was, number one, they don't have a phone in Calipte. And guess what? The telegraph didn't work that day. So I was up a creek. Martha turns up with two other ladies, and they start treating me with some of their local herbs. Lo and behold, after a couple of days, I was good to go and climbed up to the road and eventually got back to the Peace Corps. But this was a lesson in how important local knowledge and culture is. And the fact that the folks up there have developed their own technologies based on local resources that are proven to be successful. And also, it was just an appreciation that people, even though technologically they might not be up to where I'm used to, they had a lot of other really fabulous values and that sort of thing. But that Martha and her friend saved my life at that point.
0: Do you know what you had and what you took for it?
2: Well, I don't know what I took because it was local herbs. God only knows. It's a wonder. It really is. I definitely had a serious intestinal infection, which goes with the territory. I mean, that just happens. I mean, the local liquor up there in Ishiguan is called Ishbak. And I understand they use feces and during the production process. My savior and excuse for drinking so much beer was you weren't drinking the water. I was walking down to my experiments one day, and I walked through this area, and it had all of these little graves. Didn't have any names, just had little graves. And I wondered, what is going on? And I thought, well, maybe they're burying their dogs. Maybe a week later, there was this big celebration. And there were marimbas, everybody was drinking, they were having a great time. And so I asked the school teacher where I was staying the next day, what was going on? And he said, well, we're celebrating the Angelitos. And these are the children that died before their first birthday, but they were blessed because they died without sinning. They were pure, pure souls. And I realized at that point, what a different worldview, what a tragedy as well, that you would have to sort of celebrate the death of these children as maybe a way to sort of deal with the tragedy. I don't know. But it was really a wake-up call for me on how different they would perceive certain things. I realized that promoting, you know, social change was going to be a lot more complicated than I dreamed possible. I mean, here I am, I'm thinking, well, how are we going to enhance their nutrition level and their quality of life, their agricultural production? And yet we have this ongoing cycle of death of children before their first year.
0: Guatemala is a very dramatic place, and you saw really, you know, stark poverty, and then you saw amazing kindness from people. What was your relationship with Guatemala? When did you really start falling in love with that place? Because I know it's become...
2: Well, I started by falling in love with the local girl in San Jeronimo, because the Peace Corps wouldn't send me back to Calipte. So they sent me to San Jeronimo, which is a beautiful place in Baja Verapaz, nice flat land. I saw this beautiful Guatemalan strawberry blonde riding a white horse in the middle of town. I asked my buddy Adolfo, who is that lovely lady? And he says, "Don't even think about it, gringo. You're not in her class at all. Forget about it." But I kept on him, and eventually he introduced me, and I met Lika. We eventually got married. We were actually married when I was still a Peace Corps volunteer, which is definitely a no-no. But, of course, I forgot to tell them. As a matter of fact, our first child was born within a few blocks of the Peace Corps office, and incidentally, we didn't invite any of the staff.
0: I feel like a subtitle for this program could be called Peace Corps Volunteers Coming Clean on All the Rules They Broke Back in the Day. To what do you attribute your success in wooing this woman that you saw on horseback?
2: You know, it took me a while to get to know her. I asked her, "Where did you go to school?" And I was thinking, you know, maybe she had a basic education. Well, it ends up she not only got her degree, but she got a separate degree in engineering. So then I asked her, "Well, what do you do for fun?" And she says, "Oh, I love the theater, and I love the opera, and I love Carmen Barona." And I'm thinking, "Carmen who?" So she was a teacher. She had two degrees. She loved theater. I was definitely out of my class. So we took some trips down to the lake, to Amatitlan, and we started to get acquainted. Eventually, I visited with her grandfather's coffee plantation, and we got even better acquainted. You know, her family kept calling me orejas, which is ears. So I asked Lika, "What is this ears thing about?" And she says, "Well, you know, my family member, they all know that you're part of the CIA and you're listening."
0: And how long have you been married?
2: 53 years, three children and 8 grandkids.
0: So I think the statute of limitations is up on that. I think you're safe.
2: Exactly. 8 years ago, we organized a trip to Guatemala for our kids. And this was their reintroduction to Guatemala. In the middle of this visit, we had a small gathering with Lika's family. So just like the wedding, when she said it was only the immediate family and 80 people arrived, there were 50 people at this lavish dinner in this event, which was a lot of fun for them and really reconnected them. And then it occurred to us, we have 8 grandchildren. We really need to begin to get our grandchildren reconnected with Guatemala and really help them to learn other languages and appreciate other cultures. And eventually, they'll be good global citizens.
0: I wanted to ask you if there is a through line that you identify from the time that you first landed in Guatemala as a young Peace Corps volunteer through the work that you've done post-Peace Corps right up until this day. Is there something from that time that you have carried with you?
2: Yeah, I think an appreciation of the injustices and inequality that exist in Guatemala. That was always something that I thought about, and it really is obvious in Guatemala, where almost 50% of your population is Mayan, and yet only 8 or 9 of the legislators are Mayans, and they're usually ignored, and they aren't allowed to speak their own language at school or learn their own language. They don't have opportunities for good jobs. The schools, the healthcare system is abominable. And of course, these are all some of the issues that underlie the ongoing migration. So that's the ongoing reality of Guatemala. That's why I spend a lot of time writing stories about the injustices, about the violence. That reality, that appreciation, that knowledge is stuck with me. In my most recent book, I really focused on what Guatemalans had to say about that, because I've been writing about it over the years. But what do Guatemalan Mayan leaders have to say about the reality, what's happening, and what they're going to try to do about it to make changes?

0: Well, that means we are coming to the close of this episode. But first, I want to give Mark the chance to respond to our Aunt Deb.
1: Why should I spend my money on poor Guatemalans when there is so much poverty and homelessness in the United States?
2: Well, I never had a dubious aunt. What I did have were a lot of dubious donors, and they would ask me that question constantly. Why should we spend our money when there's so much homelessness and problems right here? So this is where I would explain it's to our advantage to get to know people from other countries. We really have a responsibility to help people in countries, especially where our own government's policies have had a negative impact on them. And it opens us up to a better world where we're actually helping other people as opposed to just looking for sort of benefiting ourselves. As an executive fundraiser, I spent 35 years answering questions from donors who had to make the choice between, in some cases, their next Porsche or sending money for healthcare to help children in a country they didn't know existed. So here's the way I dealt with it. Most of the people I deal with are Christians, and I've also been with Christian groups. So there's some basic precepts that I use and I focus on. One is the Bible tells us to care for the poor, to care for the sick, to welcome the strangers, and to be kind to prisoners. My personal favorite, since I've worked on hunger-related issues, is Matthew 25, I was hungry and you gave me food. So over the years, I've been working to engage donors, to get them involved, to oftentimes take them overseas, and to try to be sure they meet the overseas staff and they can ask their tough questions and let them talk about what their shared vision is and how they're going to implement that in the field and actually pay for it. I learned something at that point about donors and trips. My wife said, you can't continue to take people to just the slums and the most isolated poor parts of my country. Guatemala is a beautiful country. You need to take them up to Tikal and see those amazing pyramids. You need to take them to Antigua to see the colonial history. You need to take them to Lake Atitlan, the most beautiful lake in the world that has Mayan indigenous communities that are making textiles and chocolate and coffee and all of this sort of thing. And I listened to her. So from that point on, I was sure to take donors to see some of the beautiful places. And when possible, I took the children as well. I remember one donor for Food for the Hungry. He supported a child. This is a childcare organization. There was something special about him. I did a little research and I found out that his grandfather was the owner of one of the largest chemical companies in Philadelphia. And they had this massive foundation. And the foundation bylaws would preclude it from giving overseas unless one of the family members had a particular interest. So as I was reading the newspaper to go visit him in north of Philadelphia, I read that the foundation had given $600,000 to build a canoe landing on the river that goes through Philadelphia. And I said, Bill, let's just close our eyes for a second and think about what would happen with $600,000 at Food for the Hungry. And eventually, he was interested in taking his children overseas to see the work firsthand. So I took them to Nicaragua. And I took them up to some of the villages. The children interacted with one another. They had a great time. They were playing hide and seek. And of course, the kids are always asking these difficult questions. Why does everybody live in one room? Why don't they have any windows? Why isn't there a chimney? Where do they shower? And I remember when I was leaving my last years with this organization, we received a $25,000 gift, and nobody knew where that came from. Well, this was from the 8-year-old child that I took on this trip, and he was now, 19. And guess what? He had his own family trust.

Mark Walker was a Peace Corps volunteer in Guatemala and has spent over 40 years helping disadvantaged people in the developing world. He has managed programs with CARE and Plan International. For more than 30 years, he has raised funds for organizations such as Food for the Hungry, MAP International, Global Brigades, and Make-A-Wish International. He's also a longtime active Rotarian. As a writer, Mark has published two books, Different Latitudes, My Life in the Peace Corps and Beyond, and My Saddest Pleasures, 50 Years on the Road. He's a contributing writer for Review Magazine, The Author's Show, The Wanderlust Journal, and The Literary Traveler. His column, The Million Mile Walker Review, What We're Reading and Why, is available online. 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He's also the recipient of the Service Above Self Award from Rotary International. He's an active member of PEN International, the Professional Writers Group, and the Phoenix Writers Club. For more about Mark, his books, and his social media platforms, please visit millionmilewalker.com. Thank you so much for listening. 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We would love to hear from you. My name is Christopher Wurst. I'm the host and producer of Soft Powerful Stories. Until next time. 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Every week, I put together epic tales from around the corner of the globe. Forget politics, academia, or the office. These are soft, powerful stories told by people who lived them. Is what happens in Kinshasa really important in Kansas? Should an Idahoan care about the problems of an Indonesian? The answer is yes, but Soft Powerful Stories gives the human story center stage. People can debate the virtues of global soft power, but

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3: The loved ones we call the dead depart from us, and for a while are absent. 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They are simply here, simply waiting, while we are distracted among our obligations. At last, it comes to us. They live now in the permanent world. We are the absent ones.
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5: 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My name is Steve Scrovan, along with my co-host David Feldman. Hello, David.
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5: A couple of weeks ago, we lost an important American novelist, poet, essayist, environmental activist, cultural critic, and farmer, Wendell Berry, who died at the age of 92. Through his writing and his activism, Berry celebrated the relationship between people and the land through agriculture and criticized the ways that industrialized agriculture severs those ties. To help us celebrate his life and explore his legacy today, we'll speak to his daughter, Mary Berry, who is executive director of the Berry Center. She established the nonprofit Berry Center in 2011 in Newcastle, Kentucky, to serve as a repository for the study of small farm agriculture and to preserve and share the work of her father and the extended Berry family. Then, with the midterm elections fast approaching, Ralph, in the second half of the program, wants to turn you into a smart voter, a voter who is not so easily flattered, fooled, or flummoxed. And to close out the show, Ralph has some choice words about the U.S. Chamber of Commerce's so-called Free Enterprise Express. As always, somewhere in the middle, we'll check in with our relentless corporate crime reporter, Russell Mokyber. But first, the life and legacy of Wendell Berry. David?
6: Mary Berry is executive director of the Berry Center, a nonprofit organization dedicated to bringing focus, knowledge, and cohesion to the work of changing our ruinous industrial agricultural system into a system and culture that uses nature as the standard, accepts no permanent damage to the ecosphere, and takes into consideration human health in local communities. Welcome to the Ralph Nader Radio Hour, Mary Berry.
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8: Welcome indeed, Mary. I read the long obituary on your dad a few days ago in the New York Times, and I noticed that that was all they wrote about him, whereas they've written 20 articles or more on the late Dolly Parton, who hails from the area of the country that your father worked in for so many years. And so I want our listeners to understand the importance of your father's writings and activities in his working farm there, and the Berry Center that you have helped establish to carry on his legacy in Newcastle,

0: Kentucky. So his writings have been compared to the writings of Thoreau and Thomas Jefferson. And he once said in a story about him, quote, "You know, if you subtracted the Gospels and the Constitution and the Declaration of Independence from my work, there wouldn't be very much left," end quote. A real original mind. His critique of corporate free trade globally was totally devastating, and I'm going to give some of his observations on that in a few minutes. So with that background, tell us what you'd like our listeners to know about Wendell Berry and about the Berry Center.
1: Well, I'll start with what I know because I'm his daughter that other people don't know. He was a kind, generous, hilarious, warm father, grandfather. I wrote an introduction for him a couple of years ago when I introduced him at the Land Institute in Salina, Kansas, and said he and my mother had never disappointed me. I won't say that they could say the same thing, but I will say that they never disappointed me or, for that matter, anybody else, I don't think. Daddy lived the way he thought one would or should live. He used to say to people when they, I don't know, kind of congratulated him for coming home to Kentucky to live and to farm as if that was some kind of sacrifice. He would say, "I just did what I wanted to do." So he was an exceptional person, an extraordinary person, and he's left an absence that is going to be keenly felt for quite some time. But he told me many times in the last year or so, the day after I die, you go back to work. You're doing the work that's got to be done, and that's what I did. I'll have to say I was a little late, but I did show up at work. So he was just a lovely man. He and my mother had a wonderful life together, and I'm happy to say that he was at home when he died. He'd had, up to that point, a very good day. So it all went as it should, I think.
0: Well, you know, Mary Berry, he was really the spokesperson for small farmers. He would say, quote, "How do we become a culture that supports good farming and land use?" end quote. Or, quote, "What will it take for farmers to be able to afford to farm well?" question mark, end quote. And he practiced what he preached, and he preached what he practiced. That is really a cardinal theme of his life and why so many people read some of his 50 books, which dealt with farming, dealt with the economy, dealt with culture, history, and he was also a poet. We're going to hear from you on one of his poems that you selected. So yes. Tell us about the Berry Center, because very few civic leaders like Wendell Berry ever get a center. But you have Ralph Waldo Emerson House in Massachusetts, and you have Eugene Debs House in Indiana. But tell us about the Berry Center and how people can connect with it.
1: I went to my father, I think around 2009, in the place that he wrote for 60 plus years. And I had a list of things that I was concerned about. Maybe I should preface this with the fact that I came home to live and to farm in 1981, and I followed in my father's footsteps in just coming home. I just wanted to come home. I never have wanted to live anyplace but the place I live now. So I've been farming. I was a full-time farmer until I started the Berry Center in 2011. You may know, Ralph, something about the tobacco culture in Kentucky. We had a tobacco economy here. My father's father, John Berry Sr., wrote the legislation that made it federal law, a Depression-era program that protected small farmers in Kentucky in the 8-state Burley Belt. That program protected small farmers. Tobacco, of course, became a problem, but let me just be quick to add that for one thing, the tobacco companies always hated the program because it made them pay farmers fairly. And also to say that the program itself protected a good diversified farm economy. When that program began, while we knew it was threatened and that it would end, it became the immediate concern of a lot of people, myself included, to save 85,000 small family farms in Kentucky. We worked hard. We worked very hard to try to shift farmers to food production and so on. I can tell you that we failed. I've kept farming. My husband's a full-time farmer, but we have, since the end of the tobacco program, lost 15,000 farms in Kentucky, and we've lost the rural culture, and we've lost the rural culture that sustained good life here and good land use. So, in about 2009, as I said before, that program had been gone 5 years and things were falling apart here. I mean, the little towns were and are dead or dying. Things began to fall apart that I expected, but also some things that I didn't expect. And without an economic backstop, people begin to fall apart. It takes a lot to hold culture together, it takes a lot to hold people together. So I took a list to my father and said, we've got to work on these things, the miseducation of farmers, access to capital, terrible land use. We've got to study the tobacco program. And this is not about tobacco. This is about the principles of a program that protected farmers. And he said, well, it sounds like you're starting a center. Well, I hadn't thought about starting a center, but at that point, I thought, okay, maybe I'm starting a center. 2 years later, the Berry Center opened in Newcastle, Kentucky. We opened, our first day was in my grandfather's law office, which is about a block from where I'm sitting now. We quickly outgrew that. We now have quite a campus and a 200-acre farm and four principal programs, well, really five now that we're working on daily here.
0: It's become a principal destination for historians, researchers, students, and agrarian leaders seeking information and history from all over the world. Isn't that
1: Shockingly,
0: true?
1: yes. I don't know what I thought I was getting into. I just wanted to work on the problems, and I wasn't in love with running a nonprofit. I hadn't even thought about it, but I couldn't see any other way to go to work. So, to your point about what the New York Times does or doesn't do, the day after we opened in off the town square in Newcastle, a tiny town, tourists from Japan showed up at the front door. And it's been
0: Ha
1: that ever since. So, you know, after my father died, this is a little bit off the subject that we're talking about, but after my father died, the outpouring of, I'll use the word love for him and for his work was just completely overwhelming and really lovely. He wouldn't have believed it. And then he would have discounted it and not allowed anybody to talk about it. He's meant a lot to a lot of people, and thank goodness he has, because he's talking sense in a world full of nonsense. Anyway, back to the center. I believe that to change our problem of industrial agriculture, which is a problem of industrialism itself, it's going to take people working in particular places, people who love those places, and working from the ground up. That is an acknowledgement, I think, of how much we need to do. We have 0.75% farming in this country now. And for so many people worried about all the problems of our time and have forgotten about a lot of problems of our time, people worried about climate change and so on. I often wonder, Ralph, what happened to the worry about nuclear war? And we have faddish problems. Not that climate change isn't a big problem, but what our problem is industrialism. And I think most of our problems start with industrialism, and if we'll deal with good land use in this country, we'd solve a lot of them. So we just started in Henry County, Kentucky, on the things that I thought we could do. We could bring a better economy to our very good livestock farmers. We could keep cattle out of feedlots. We could work on a culture that would support this work. We could have reading programs, the reading programs my daughter started to celebrate rural culture. We could educate young farmers, which we're doing. We could save my father's, my grandfather's, and my uncle's papers so that people could study them. That's where we started. And I'm proud of the center. I'm proud of the people who work here. And I'm proud that we've stuck to what we need to do. Now, it has to be funded, so that's a big part of my work. But I think we're doing good work here. And Daddy said to me in the last couple of months, he said, when I think about the state of this country right now, I just quickly think about the work of the Berry Center and comfort myself.
0: And Mary Berry, tell our listeners how they can access the Berry Center on the internet and how they can get information.
1: Well, they can look up the Berry Center online. It's just theberrycenter.org. We have a website, we have all of the things that people younger than I am know how to put together so we could be accessed. I don't know how you all accessed us, but I expect it was along those lines. So I'd look us up. There are ways to connect with us online, and we welcome visitors. I do a lot of traveling and speaking. I'm glad to, not all the time, but often I am glad to go places and visit and speak about the work we do, the work my family's done. So we're not hard to access.
0: Well, you're creating quite a local center there. You have a neighboring agrarian culture center. You have a bookstore. You have opportunities for people to learn about your agricultural programs. I want to give people a flavor of how beautifully your father wrote before you recite one of his poems. In a writing that he called The Idea of a Local Economy, he showed what the costs were that escape traditional economists for this so-called free trade globally, or global free trade, or what I call corporate managed free trade. And he did it in reverse. He basically said, if you support this kind of global free trade, to buy low and sell high in the world at large, to use his words, then here are the assumptions you're accepting. One, that stable and preserving relationships among people, places, and things do not matter and are of no worth. Two, that cultures and religions have no legitimate practical or economic concerns. Three, that there is no conflict between, quote, the free market, quote, and political freedom, and no connection between political democracy and economic democracy. Four, that there could be no conflict between economic advantage and economic justice. Five, that there is no conflict between greed and ecological or bodily health. Six, that there's no conflict between self-interest and public service. Seven, that the loss or destruction of the capacity anywhere to produce necessary goods doesn't matter, involves no cost. Eight, that it's all right for a nation or a region's subsistence to be foreign-based, dependent on long-distance transport, and entirely controlled by corporations. Nine, that therefore wars over commodities, our recent Gulf War, for example, are legitimate and permanent economic functions. And then he has one that says 11, that it's all right for poor people in poor countries to work at poor wages to produce goods for export to affluent people in rich countries. 12, that there is no danger and no cost in the proliferation of exotic pests, weeds, and diseases that accompany international trade and that increase with the volume of trade. And it just goes on and on. I remember taking my course on economics at Princeton. We studied Ricardo and the theory of comparative advantage, and not a single one of these was considered. It was all considered in terms of currency, dollars, profits, not these tremendous costs that he listed. And he wrote this about 2001 or 2002, I recall. So, listeners, you get the flavor of his original fundamental thinking here. He is not possessed by the ideology of commercialism, uber alles, profit at any cost, or relinquishing our human autonomy and freedom to corporate control, corporate coercion, corporate crime, corporate supremacy over our government, and the creation of what we can now call the corporate fascist state. So, with that oration, Mary, forgive me, do you want to recite a poem by your dad?
1: Well, you're being so generous to me to say that I'm going to recite it. I appreciate you thinking that I have all these poems memorized. I wish I did. I'm going to read you one of the last poems he wrote. We read it at his funeral service. It's called The Loved Ones. The loved ones we call the dead depart from us and for a while are absent. And then, as if called back by our love, they come near us again. They enter our dreams. We feel that they have been near us when we have not thought of them. They are simply here, simply waiting, while we are distracted among our obligations. At last, it comes to us. They live now in the permanent world. We are the absent ones.
0: See the depth of that? That's just so beautiful. It's
1: Well,
0: not that he wasn't recognized. He received 30 awards from this country and around the world, but he didn't get anywhere near the attention that his friend, I'm sure, Dolly Parton received.
1: Well, I
0: It's
1: don't
0: not
1: know
0: that
1: that they were
0: she
1: friends.
0: shouldn't. She should.
1: I expect Daddy would have liked to have been her friend. I don't know. When I was a
0: Yeah.
1: little girl, he had a tape in his truck of one of her records, and I remember looking at the cover. I was too little to have heard of her, I think, and being just shocked that Daddy had a picture of that woman in his truck. So, yeah, they had a long relationship, unknown to Dolly Parton.
0: Well, we're talking now with Mary Berry, who directs the Berry Center in Newcastle, Kentucky. And Berry, by the way, listeners, is spelled Berry. If you want to access their website, berrycenter.org. Let's go to Steve.
2: Mary, tell us about your experience farming, what your farm is like, what you grow, and how do you survive in this industrialized era of big agriculture?
1: Well, we survived because we started a long time ago. I started farming with dairy and tobacco and subsistence farming. That's in the early 1980s. As time went on, we began to change our farming, knowing that tobacco would be ending, and we knew we would quit growing it when the program no longer protected the price. Let me say just quickly so people aren't confused. It was never a subsidy. It was a price support, meaning that very important word parity was achieved for farmers for once and for a while. Over the years, we started entrepreneurial businesses on the farm. We had the first organic beef herd in the state. We raised organic vegetables for sale. We raised pastured poultry and processed them in what had been the milk house of our dairy, and on and on. I mean, we did everything we could think to do to keep farming, and we did keep farming. My husband started the first CSA in Kentucky in 1990. But as I've gotten older and noticed more, I see that we benefited from being first adopters. My husband had a 100-person waiting list for his CSA the entire 15 years he ran it. We had one article in the newspaper about doing pastured poultry in the once great Courier Journal, that is the Louisville paper. One article sold chickens for us for the next 10 years. I mean, there were people concerned about their food, and they were looking for places to connect with, and we were there. One of the reasons I started the Berry Center is because I saw the local food movement as a failure. And I began to understand that we could not just have entrepreneurial farming or industrial farming with nothing in the middle. We were going to have to try to put something in the middle that would take care of marketing and pricing and so on for farmers, so they didn't have to do it all. I loved farming. I now am a full-time executive director of the Berry Center. I say to my husband sometimes, now that I'm a white-collar worker, I can only help him on occasion and probably on a weekend. But I loved farming, and I have in my lifetime the chance that young people could buy a farm, pay for it, and live from farming has lived and died. And I'm getting older, but I'm not 500 years old. So it's just incredible how quickly the industrialization of agriculture has just taken over. The tobacco program and my grandfather's work kept it at bay in the eight-state burley belt for a while. We lasted longer than the corn belt and so on. But since the end of it, as I said earlier, we have just begun to just come apart, and we've lost just thousands of farmers. And I do want to say this about my father's work. I think one of the things that makes my father's work singular is that he never talked about the land without talking about the people. Talking about the people, talking about the land, the two never separated. And so at this point, when we're talking about changing our agriculture from the toxic erosive, at least in our part of the country, the corn and grain, the corn and soybean agriculture, and the CAFO chicken confinement animal factory operations, we've lost the people. It's going to take a long time to get the people back who know how to use land well, to live from it, and to improve it. That is our work. It is amazing how few people think of that, and how few people think about the actual numbers of what's actually happened. So, one of my challenges is, first of all, to convince people that because they go to a farmer's market and Please do. And the farmers there seem happy that there has been a change in the countryside that just simply hasn't happened. So this is going to be long-term work. We've got a lot of work to do. My father in West Jackson wrote something called the 50-year farm bill and took it around Washington to partly to just get people to see that we need to think long term. We need to think about policies that will connect to good things that are happening on the ground and stop just dealing with the terrible symptoms of our awful economy, but begin to change it.
0: One of the more ominous recent trends is that these corporations and these super rich are buying up huge tracts of land all over the country. One of them owns more land than two Rhode Islands, and that's going to be a big issue when the recovery and the return to the land comes, as many of us hope it will, with people and small farmers, that the concentration of land ownership is now nationwide, and we
1: Well,
0: have to pay attention to it.
1: and the billionaires don't know what to do with it. So they don't have the slightest idea. Daddy kept a little notebook in his pocket that had statistics like that. He knew exactly how many acres of land Bill Gates owned, and he kept it updated in his shirt pocket.
0: Let's go to David.
3: Mary, what do you think is the connection? What have you found to be the connection between the task of farming and the task of writing? How does the task of writing make you a better farmer and the task of farming a better writer?
1: Well, I don't think it necessarily does for everybody. I don't think good farmers need to also be writers. It might help some writers to farm. I don't know. There are a lot of more writers than there are farmers. For Daddy, that's a hard question to answer. Daddy was a passionate farmer, and he was raised by passionate farmers, and he loved it. And he said once that if he had stayed in New York City, where he was as a young man, a young writer, he would have continued to write about farming and so on for the rest of his life, he thought. He just thought that was true. But he said eventually it would have become a lie. So I hate nostalgia. I think it's very useful to learn from the past. I do not think it's very useful to romanticize and get all, I don't know, sentimental about the past. And Daddy didn't do that because it was not just a subject, it was his life. It was the life he was born to and he chose. So I think for Daddy, it was essential because he loved to do both. As he said, he loved his work, maybe not every day, but almost every day. And in the summer, when it was hot outside, he would write in the afternoon and work outside in the morning when it was cooler. He would flip that in the winter. So it added up to a meaningful, happy life. The extraordinary person in all that, I think, is my mother, and I shouldn't leave her out of this. Daddy came home to live and to farm. My mother, who was born in the Bay Area, grew up in Mill Valley in California. My mother made a home. She took very seriously the poet Gary Snyder's line that says, "You can make a home, just stay somewhere." So together, they were just an extraordinary couple, worked together, an extraordinary partnership.
0: Let's go to Hannah.
4: Mary, reading up on your center, I saw that it's not just about the work and legacy inspired by your father's work, but also his father and his brother. Is that right? And you seem to have a lot of Barrys working alongside you at the centers. Can you tell us a bit about that broader Barry family work that you all are doing?
1: Well, the work, the public work, starts in 1908. I won't back you up that far for too long. But in my father's essay, It All Turns on Affection, which is the Jefferson lecture that he gave in 2012, I think, it tells the story of my great grandfather going to Louisville to sell his tobacco crop and coming home without a dime. After he'd paid the warehouse fees, he had nothing left. So I commend that story to you. Also, the novel Marse Catlett is that story. My grandfather would say to us when I was a little girl growing up here, he would say, "I thought then, if I can do something about this, I will." He would tell us about farmers leaving warehouses with tears running down their faces because they got nothing for a year's work. So my grandfather was the principal author of, as I said earlier, the legislation that made the Burley Tobacco Cooperative and the legislation law. It was a Depression era program, a late one, and it worked for the place and the people for 60 plus years. It's one of the things on my list that I said to Dad, we need to study, not forget about. So my father would say that his father did the important work, which was to put a stable economy under good land use, and that he and his brother John just took it up, and now the Berry Center has taken it up. So that's a short piece there. I am the eighth generation to live and to farm in Henry County, my children are the ninth. So we've been here a while, but it was 1908 that the public work started. My daughter, Virginia Berry Aguilar, works at the center with me. She runs our bookstore and our agrarian culture center and a lot of other things. We have a Kentucky Arts and Letters Day that celebrates the great writing that Kentucky is well known for and continues. This will be the first year without my father. And on and on. I mean, we do a lot here. I have two other dogs, both of whom are working hard at other things, but they're all around here. We're all still here.
0: Well, before we conclude, Mary Berry, tell our listeners again, not only how they can contact the Berry Center, but what are some of the prominent things on the website?
1: Just Google theberrycenter.org in Henry County, Kentucky, or just Kentucky. There is a Berry Center in Texas that seems to not have anything to do with us. It seems to be a large stadium or something. Don't get confused. You can find out about our four programs on our website. The work we do with farmers, that program is called Our Home Place Meat. And we are using the principles of protecting farmers from overproduction in order to maintain parity and working directly with young farmers in Henry County. We have the Farm and Forest Institute, which is our education program. We teach the skills on our 200-acre farm that farmers need to make a living. My husband says, you need to teach people how to use their heads before they use money. And that is part of what we're teaching. We also teach the great agrarian canon that my father belongs to. So I think that's very important too. I grew up in a farm culture. Young people who want to farm now have less help than I had, certainly. And writers like my father and others are helpful to them, and they need to know what these people have written.
0: For people who live in towns, Mary, and are interested in backyard vegetable gardens, do you have anything for them at the Berry Center?
1: That is not a focus of ours, because I think if people want help with their backyard garden, there's help all around. We've tried to fit ourselves into the place where there was no help. We're interested in farming in the middle. Of course, subsistence farming is important. People ought to have gardens in their backyards, but there's a lot of help for that. We can certainly give you a lot of support and cheerlead your effort to raise your own vegetables, but there's a lot of that. There's not much. My farmer husband says, farmers are just cut off from the information they need the most. They're hearing from land-grant universities, the Farm Bureau, and industrial agriculture corporations. That's where most of the information's coming from, people who want to sell them something. So we're working on farm culture here.
0: Well, we're out of time. We've been talking with Mary Berry, Executive Director of the Berry Center, spelled Berry, and thank you very much for coming on, Mary, and I hope our listeners will engage in a significant feedback so they can educate themselves and see how they can support efforts such as yours at the Berry Center out of Newcastle, Kentucky.
1: Thank you very much, Ralph.
2: 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When we come back, Ralph is going to help us become smart voters. But first, let's check in with our corporate crime reporter, Russell Mokyber.
5: From the National Press Building in Washington, D.C., this is your Corporate Crime Reporter Morning Minute for Friday, September 25, 2026. I'm Russell Mokyber. July 2026 was the worst month on record for Tesla driver-assisted crashes. Tesla reported 236 of them to federal regulators, the most it has ever filed in a single month. Four of those crashes killed someone. That's according to a report from Electrek. In every one, Tesla's own data says autopilot or full self-driving was engaged, and in every one, the public was never told the system was involved. Under a 2021 NHTSA standing general order, automakers must report crashes where a level 2 driver assist system was engaged within 30 seconds of impact. Tesla's monthly count has climbed all year from 135 in March to 207 in May to 209 in June. July's 236 is a new high. For the Corporate Crime Reporter, I'm Russell Mokhiber.
2: Thank you, Russell. Welcome back to the Ralph Nader Radio Hour. I'm Steve Scrovan, along with David Feldman, Hannah, and Ralph. So, Ralph, with the midterm elections fast approaching, you have some ideas about how our listeners can be smart voters. You want to start talking about that?
0: Yeah. Well, you know, we hear the phrase, a smart business person, a smart athlete, a smart teacher, a smart artist. We very rarely hear the phrase smart voter. And this is fundamental to our democracy, obviously. And we hope to have a good discussion and get a good feedback and do it in two installments, the first one now. And get the thoughts of you, Steve, David, and Hannah at the beginning. I'd just like to put forth the introduction here. And I'm just reading a short paragraph from my book, Civic Self-Respect, and also my book, Let's Start the Revolution for a Country That Works for Us. It also has a lot of information on voting smart or being a super voter. So let me just introduce this discussion, which is so timely, relevant, important, and affects probably everybody in our audience. So here goes. Ever hear of the expressions the smart voter or the conscious voter? Probably not. Most voters, alas, are anything but. There are ideological voters, impulsively emotional voters, one-issue voters, voters who align with a party based on their shared ethnic background, voters who align with the party favored by the previous generations of their families, their gender voters, race voters, geographical voters, and mad-as-hell voters. All these voters set themselves up for manipulation and control by pandering politicians who have uncanny antenna on how best to flatter, fool, and flummox them. If you are in any of these above voter categories, you may be in sync with a slice of the candidate you voted for, but you'll be on the losing end of the politician's performance and agenda once they're elected. Let's face it, politicians spend a lot more time figuring out how to sell themselves to you than you do figuring out how you can wisely say, quote, no sale, end quote. And to be sure, voters are deprived of having more than just two choices on the ballot, aside from the Republican and Democratic duopoly that often backs the same corporate interests, end quote. That's from my book, Civic Self-Respect. Now, I'm going to start this, listeners, by asking Steve, David, and Hannah their thoughts on a smart voter, how to become a smart voter, what the challenges are, whatever's on their minds. Let's start with Steve.
2: Well, Ralph, for me, I know when I'm voting and trying to figure out not only who to vote for, but out here in California, we have referendums, which are even more complicated because the sales pitches, pro and con, are very hard to decipher. But I think a lot of us, like you say, we vote tribally. We kind of depend on our friends and people who have maybe a particular niche with either an issue or a candidate to sort of guide us. I mean, on the federal level, for me, it's very easy. I'm going to vote for somebody who is for Medicare for all, who is for abolishing ICE, for instance, for tick down maybe three or four issues that are sort of deal breakers for me. And that's how I sort of determine on that level. As far as the referendums stuff goes, if you're in a state that has referendums, it's much more difficult because you have all of these ads on television and they are all misnamed. You know, they're all very positive. For instance, right now going on, we have just a relentless barrage of ads that are against the one-time wealth tax. and how it's going to destroy California. And I don't see anything opposing that. But what I try to do is I try to look at, okay, who's funding this? Because a friend of mine said to me a long time ago, he said, if you want to know what a politician stands for, find out who's paying him. And so this is the same with these referendums. Who's paying for this and whose ox is getting gored, so to speak, and kind of base it on, oh, you know, if the oligarchs are supporting this, I'm probably against it. That's kind of my technique.
0: Well, you know, one point I've learned about voters is if they're a single issue voter, they're more subject to manipulation. And politicians love single issue voters. The more issues they put before a politician, the more power they have over the politician, the less ability the politician has to exploit a low expectation level surrounding one issue. It comes down to raising expectation levels. If you ask the MAGA supporters, what's your expectation for a president? Chances are they'd be very few and very, very emotional or ideological. And politicians love to control and corral and narrow expectation levels that favor them. The way to fight back is to have numerous issues and hold these politicians to the broader expectation that involves the delegation of our sovereign power under we the people to these politicians. That's what makes us a republic. We delegate the power through elections to national, state, and local elected politicians. So let's go to David. What are your thoughts, David, on smart voting?
3: I'm a class reductionist, I guess. Everything comes down to money. That the one thing the people I've worked for over the decades never want to talk to me about is money. We're family, that you're going to grow here on the job. It's your birthday. We just spent $100 on a cake, but we don't have money to give you a bonus. I think the answer is money, money, money. And if everybody only talked about redistribution of wealth, which the wealthy do all the time, if the 99% would just talk about money and ask candidates, what's in it for me? If people learned how to the budgeting process in Washington, D.C., and only talked about money, we'd all be smart voters.
0: Well, to go down a little further on the time scale, it's a pretty good idea if our students were given civic skill and civic involvement in civic history in their classes. Civics has almost disappeared in favor of looking at computer screens, as we know, at a very young elementary school age, one might add. So being a smart voter is an endless discussion. It's fertile, it's imaginative, it's historical, it's educational, and certainly thorough civic education that goes from history, knowledge, theory, to actual experience in the community under the guidance of responsible adults is a factor.
3: Ralph, can I ask you a question?
0: Yeah.
3: Thank you. When you first came into the national consciousness, you were a consumer advocate. So did you make that choice because you realized that money, that you have a civic responsibility to spend your money wisely? Were you reducing things down to money in some ways?
0: No, well, the reason why I was a consumer advocate started with auto safety and, you know, my study at Harvard Law School on unsafe designs of automobiles. But then I realized that it was basically a universal appeal. I mean, everybody's a shopper. You don't divide people by liberal, conservative, red state, blue state, Republican, Democrat. And I always wanted the advance of justice to have a universal appeal. First of all, it's more likely to succeed that way. And that's why I broadened out the consumer issue. It didn't just deal with money. It dealt with health. It dealt with safety. I mean, you can't roll everything into money. You can say to people, you know, you may be poor, but you deserve health care, you deserve a safe car. And if you reduce everything to money, you tend to roam in the corporation's commercial arena too much. So you want to broaden out the quality of an economy, not just its economic quantity, in order to have more elbow grease against these corporatists who think everything is money And everything is commercial values over everything else. Anna?
4: Yeah, I have three strategies that I rely on. One of them, David, I know you've used to prepare for election day. You ask me what I'm doing. I remember during the last mayoral election, you asked me how I was ranking people.
3: Because I grew up, my parents used to say, what's Ralph Nader telling us to do when he sent out a voter guide?
4: Yeah, but I think asking other people, I think you want to project confidence. You want to act like, you know, oh, I made up my own mind. But other people think differently. Other perspectives are important because we're not just voting for ourselves. We're voting for our fellow communities as well. And talking to people outside of our demographics, other generations, friends who have different concerns. That's something I like to do because as much as I trust my own judgment, there are limits to that. And so I think talking to friends, family, coworkers, just getting more data from the people in our lives, that is something I think is useful.
0: Anna, you took a page right out of my book, Civic Self-Respect. I have on page 74, quote, one way for you to become a smarter voter is to talk about voting with your friends, coworkers, neighbors, and relatives. In a way, it's like a hobby where you become more skilled by discussing it with other hobbyists. And I give an example. That is very important. It also leads to collective action, that your group can do what you cannot do by yourself. There's wonderful techniques, you know. Here's a real stopper. When you hear a bloviating politician on the election trail in their community and they make a certain assertion, they're increasing deceptions and lies, and Trump, of course, is the world champion. But you go up to a politician and you say, I just heard what you said. I have two questions. What's the evidence for what you're asserting? And what's the legal authority for getting it across? And suddenly, the politician is caught up short and says to herself or himself, you know, these people are smarter than I'm holding them out to be.
4: Ralph, something else I also, another strategy I like to use is follow the money. I think it's evergreen advice. But the other thing that I experienced was admitting I was wrong about a candidate in a primary. I saw someone I thought I liked. I volunteered to canvass with her. And then when I was doing research on the other primary candidates, I realized I actually much preferred another candidate. And so getting into a campaign and talking to people involved in the campaign as a volunteer gave me more information about what they really meant by all of it, and then prompted me to learn more about the other options. And I did a volunteering for a different primary candidate. So that's something else. Like, volunteering doesn't have to mean committing to voting for a particular candidate. It's a good way of getting a bit more insight into whether they mean what they're claiming as candidates.
0: And of course, the more you go into becoming a smart voter, you might want to start a smart voter club in your community and start thinking about power. The ancient Roman lawyer Marcus Cicero once defined freedom as participation in power. Isn't that a wonderful phrase? Freedom is participation in power. And once you get into it, you might want to volunteer as a precinct worker on election day. And then you might get more excited. And you might want to run for local elective office. There are tens of thousands of local offices, and often there's nobody to challenge the incumbent. There's very little interest. So one thing leads to another, and it spells democratic engagement for a more just society. I want to leave our listeners with one thing. If you are supporting a candidate, and the candidate has shortcomings in terms of reaching the voters, you can suggest what we call poll yourself, people, poll yourself. And you give them a sheet of paper the size of a book sheet of paper. On one side, the candidate lists the positions that the candidate wants to advance in the campaign, the reforms, the agenda. And there are two columns. So the person picks it up, the potential voter, looks at it. And the two columns have check yes or check no. So obviously the candidate is going to have the kind of popular agenda. So let's say the voter checks yes for all of them, turns the sheet around, and the same issues are parallel to two columns. One, the candidate's name, no or yes, and the other is the opponent's name, and then under it, no or yes. And lo and behold, the voter sees that the candidate agrees with the voter and the opponent disagrees with the voter. So it's a way of saying to the voters, poll yourself and see where you come out. Now, obviously, it's one-sided, but the point is, these are legitimate issues. They're not phony issues. And it gets the voter asking himself or herself, you know, this guy, Joe Schmo, he's against what I believe in. And this other guy, I like what he's doing because I've already expressed my agreement with him before I even learned where he stood. So that's written up in Let's Start the Revolution, and there's a two-sided voter's guide, so to speak, published right in the book itself. It's just staggering how little interest, once you farm out your campaign to these corporate consultants, how little self-identified initiative by the candidate and the campaign managers around the candidate. It's never written about, I have failed completely in getting the Washington Post and Times to dig into the corporate campaign racket that both parties farm out their campaigns to and get charged huge fees. And one side effect, by the way, is the corporate consultant wants more TV ads because the consultant, the media consultant, gets 15% commission. So not as interested as a ground game in the neighborhoods, having meetings, get out the vote, transportation, what's called the ground game to get out the vote. They don't get a commission on that. So there's a bias in how they direct the expenditure of campaign money. So let's end on this note. Think about what we discussed, listeners, and give us your ideas. See how the media can start covering these issues and make the election something of major educational motivation as well as the quest for justice. Because in the final analysis, you know, when governments fail and they give up to corporate domination, the responsibility in the final analysis goes all the way down to the voters. They're the only ones who can save the country. And that's too perfect for the menace that is digging deep roots out of the Trumpian corrupt White House dictatorship.
4: Ralph, I'd love to hear from listeners about what they do to be a smart voter. They could send in their tips.
0: Let's talk about, in terms of being a smart voter, Steve, talk a little bit more about the 27 states that have direct democracy. That is, they have the initiative where the voters can bypass the legislature and vote in their own laws.
2: It's a difficult thing, the initiative process, in my experience out here, Ralph. And one of the techniques I do use is to look at the bottom of the page or the bottom of the TV screen, find out who is supporting it. And a lot of them give themselves deceptive names. You have to sort of dig into that. But that will tell you a whole lot about whether this initiative is something you should support or not, is what groups, if you can decipher the deceptive names, are supporting it and which groups aren't.
0: That's right.
2: So that's your action item. We're going to be checking the feedback section of RalphNaderRadioHour.com. Let us know how you are a smart voter, and we'll talk about your ideas on our next program.
0: Remember, one thing smart voters do is get their friends and neighbors and others to become smart voters. So think going outside your own identity and spreading the word.
6: Stand up, stand up.
2: Ralph, in light of our discussion about being a smart voter, you wanted to talk about an article you read in the Washington Post about something the U.S. Chamber of Commerce is doing, which is called the Free Enterprise Express. Can you explain what that is?
0: It's a bus tour funded by the U.S. Chamber of Commerce, which has never rejected a corporate criminal membership in its history. It's going to go into 30 states, help elect Republicans, and it's going to, quote, stamp out socialism, according to the headline in the Washington Post on September 20th. And of course, my answer is, where is the corporate crime bus? Where's the corporate crime bus to show people how runaway corporations escaping the rule of law and accountability have never had more power over their lives than the lives of their children? In the year 2000, Business Week magazine had a poll where over 70% of the people answered the following question, yes, do corporations have too much control over your lives? And that's 26 years ago. You can imagine how much more power through the internet and now AI and more control over government and more money and campaigns from these company PACs that are secret, how much more control? And that over 70% would be probably likely over 80%. So whenever the Chamber of Commerce does something like this, there should be a counterbuzz, which of course would get a lot of coverage because it's riding on the tail of a heavily promoted corporate buzz. The other thing I would say to this bus about stamping out socialism is to ask them the question, well, tell me, do you want to repeal public schools? You want to repeal public roads? You want to repeal public forests? You want to repeal Medicare? You want to repeal Social Security? You want to repeal Medicaid? You want to repeal food stamps for 70 million people who are not getting enough food because they're too poor? Do you want to repeal Head Start, which even Republicans in the Congress supported? You want to repeal Meals on Wheels? Do you want to repeal the work by the Pentagon that developed three anti-malarial drugs during the Vietnam War, when malaria was the second leading cause of hospitalization for U.S. soldiers, and the Pentagon asked the drug companies to develop anti-malarial vaccines, and they said, get lost, there's no profit in a one-time vaccine shot. So they set up their own drug company in Walter Reed Army Hospital and Bethesda Naval Hospital. You want to get rid of that too? Public libraries, public drinking water departments, and public fire departments. Imagine private fire departments not going to put out a fire because the owner of the building is late on the dues. So our country has always had a mixed economy, private enterprise and public enterprise. And public so-called democratic socialism enabled the growth of these corporations, all kinds of free research and development that they never wanted to do, coming out of the federal government, NIH, NASA, the Pentagon, led to these huge industries out in Silicon Valley and elsewhere. So we need to take on this nonsense, this ideological general attack, because you know and I know they would never urge the repeal of what I just mentioned, because it would knock the bottom out of the economy that has made their companies so prosperous and so government-guaranteed capitalism, so to speak. They know where their bread's buttered on, and they should be ashamed of themselves for trying to exploit people who are now getting ready to vote in a very tumultuous election.
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1: This is Robin Collier, President of Cultural Energy. Okay, thank you, listeners. Now you have made the match pledged in memory of our listener's wife, Nancy Schultz. But don't stop. We still need more of your

EI 1 Taos Plaza Drive, Taos, New Mexico, 87571. 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

0: From Pacifica Radio in Berkeley, California at the Mothership, this is Flashpoints. I'm Dennis Bernstein. Today on the show, Gloria LaRiva just back from an extended visit to Cuba, where hunger is growing by the day and the entire country is desperate for life and death medicines. And the children once again are being crushed by U.S. policy. All this and more coming up straight ahead on Flashpoints. Stay tuned. And you're listening to Flashpoints on Pacifica Radio. My name is Dennis Bernstein. This is your daily investigative news magazine. We are proud to be broadcasting to you from the Mothership in Berkeley, California, built in part by the extraordinary work of the late Pat Scott, a real estate entrepreneur who wanted a perfect and home, a special home for Pacifica Radio and KPFA. And she built us this beautiful station, and we're keeping it going. We're going to start, of course, with a close look. We're going to put the microscope on the situation in Cuba, which is getting desperate. Joining us is Gloria LaRiva. She is just back from the island. She's joining us now, I believe, from Florida. Gloria LaRiva, welcome back to Flashpoints. It is good to have you with us. You've been keeping us posted. Tell us, give us an overview of what you saw and some of the things that are of grave concern to you.
1: Thank you, Dennis. Thank you, Flashpoints and KPFA. Yeah, I just got back yesterday after about 11 days in Cuba, and it's been like my seventh trip this year, with many young people in delegations who want to come to Cuba, even knowing how hard it is because they want to help deliver cancer medications and antibiotics. Every trip, every month, the situation is getting worse. I think the very hardest part is not only the constant electrical blackout. You hear people, even in Havana, even in central Havana, saying they didn't get electricity for 36 hours, and then they get 3 to 4 hours. But in the countryside, people are going days without electricity. The pumps cannot deliver water to homes. The issue of lack of water to drink, to bathe, and to cook with is a real crisis. And a part of it is the decades of the blockade, which has not allowed Cuba to bring in spare parts, the big, systems of pipes and everything and pumps to keep it up. Even irrigation is suffering because of the pumps and lack of electricity, or even to the hospitals. I went, the last three delegations are Puerto Rican friends from the Independence Justiciano movement of Puerto Rico have gone side by side with us delivering medicine because they've donated almost 80,000. And every time they come, they hear the stories, and they're like, we're going to keep doing this with you, with the Atue Project. We were sitting 2 days ago in the William Soler Pediatric Hospital, and everybody who came or left, usually it's like one parent, but this time it was both parents with their babies and their children. And they were all carrying buckets with water bottles. They were carrying their home electrical fans. And that's because the hospital, where everyone knows water is essential for health, there was none in the hospital. So people had to bring their own bottles in the buckets, whether to drink or to flush the toilet or to bathe the children. They had to bring their own fans for air. And you don't see people blaming the hospital or protesting outside. They know why this is happening. And so they adapt. You know, everyone was bringing in their buckets. And I was like, why is that? And they go, because there's no water. But for some, for a lot of the population, people

0: lower incomes, it's much harder. Because if you get 1,500 to 1,700 pesos a month and you're retired, 30 eggs cost 6,000. And food is very scarce and it's expensive. Because, well, partly because some of these little shops, they charge a lot, but they also pay a lot to bring it in. And because production is so low with having to use the oxen, they can't use tractors in the farms. The production is very low. There's basically a drought in Cuba this summer,
1: You
0: into the
1: say
0: fall.
1: food is a problem. It's expensive. Are people starting to go hungry? What's the bottom line there?
0: Yeah, there is hungry, and there's the caloric intake is much lower. The intake. When I was in Cuba in the early 90s during the special period, people's dietary intake was between 1,200 and 1,500 calories for months. Everybody lost weight. This is what's happening right now. You see the children in the last year or so smaller. They're smaller because a guaranteed liter of milk every day for kids up to seven, that's not there anymore. The rationing, the famous rationing system that guarantees beans, chicken, milk, everything for every Cuban every month, then is pretty gone. It's pretty much gone because the whole state income that depended on doctors working abroad, the government gets three quarters of that pay to pay for the health care and so on. The ability to grow food, everything has been just dragged down by this blockade. And so there is very little food. I met a man the other night and he was walking with a cardboard. He was going to lie down on some half wall in Havana. And I interviewed him. I said, "Sir, what is your situation?" And he said, I'm from the East, Santiago de Cuba." He said, "There's no economy there anymore." And he said, "It's the blockade." He goes, "There's nothing there." So I came to Havana to try to find a job. You know, there's no jobs there. There's no jobs. And you know, people ask for money. The only ones who will give money is tourists because Cubans don't have any money to give. They're sympathetic, but they don't have money. And so we're like, there's probably like 100 tourists in the whole capital. Because tourism has been slammed by the United States. We're talking the whole state having pretty much no income anymore because as we mentioned before, in June, early June, all the hotel 48 hotels shut down because they were threatened by Trump. The mining company, the famous Sherritt Mining Company, which brought a lot of income to Cuba in their joint venture with Cuba, that's gone now. It was a Canadian firm. And they had resisted the US for 30 years. So all these companies have closed.
1: Wow.
0: And saw today, or yesterday actually, Trump's speech, which was a horrific nightmare vision of the world. Like, we will, annihilate Iran. You better watch because we're going to destroy you. And he said about Cuba, we're going to take it over. That's done. The state has fallen. It's a complete lie. But he's boasting this at the same time that he talks about having taken over the power, basically, in Venezuela. So it's a very nightmare scenario. And yet, I got to say, the Cubans are not sitting down and crying. They adapt. You see everyone finding a way to get a tricycle so they can do transportation. There is gas now by private business. We had to drive to Santa Clara, which we hadn't been able to do for a few months, but we got a car and we went to one house where these men import gasoline from Miami. They're actually allowed to do that by the US. It's just, strictly private. And they had eight massive plastic tanks of gasoline. It was pretty shocking in their yard. And in their garage and their driveway. I mean, it was like the whole neighborhood would go up and explosion if anything happened. And people buy their gasoline there because the state is not allowed to get oil or gas by the U.S. blockade. So it just becomes like this little private business of, and that's what the U.S. is doing. So to now, right now, I was part of this major delivery again in September of many medicines. We took them to five hospitals and they were just so welcome. And right now I'm in about an hour north of Miami with friends and we're waiting for 25 vials of cyclophosphamide, a very expensive medicine, cancer med, for three babies in Juan Manuel Monica's Hospital of Havana who need it urgently.
1: Cancer medication for infants.
0: These are babies. And as soon as it arrives here, where it's coming tomorrow, I will fly back to deliver it. But I want to say there was a big article that from New York City, a major shipment, I think it was probably from some company that was going to deliver doxorubicin, which has to be refrigerated. It has to be on ice until it gets there. And they reported in the news that it all was destroyed by the heat. Now, we brought about 250 vials of doxorubicin. We carefully delivered on ice. We have a lot of experience doing this. But that's a drop in the bucket to what the country needs. So people are dying. We've said this. Everyone knows. The U.S. is deliberately killing people, and they're boasting about it. So more than ever, the knowledge of the people here on KPFA, the Bay Area, across the country, the willingness to act on this and to express a solidarity. You don't know how many people are telling us, saying, I want to go to Cuba. I was hospitalized last week. I was hospitalized with another friend who became very ill. There's a lot of viruses going around now. There's no fumigation of mosquitoes. There's dengue. I was there in the hospital for 2 days, and I was vomiting a lot. And I said, do you have any ondansetron, you know, this injectable, so I can stop vomiting? They go, we have none. Well, we brought some. We brought like a couple of thousand vials. And so I had my friends come to the hospital with 25 vials. They gave me two. I was fine. And we came back and filled their pharmacy with a lot of medicine. They were so happy. And we were happy to help them.
1: That's beautiful.
0: So it's the people's solidarity, Dennis.
1: That's beautiful. We are speaking with Gloria LaRiva, who has a long-time commitment to Cuba and the Cuban Revolution, which is being choked continually. And this is a bipartisan choking of this beautiful country. And the suffering now, as you could hear, is immense. And I guess the thing that blows my mind, Gloria, is the amount of good that the Cubans have been engaged in. It's almost as if the United States couldn't stand the fact that this little country is moving around the world, bringing aid and bringing support to places and countries that are being undermined, destroyed, where the United States is supporting one side or another in a civil war. We have seen some horrible stuff. Tell us about, remind us what Cuba was, what the United States seem to be so afraid of.
0: Well, it's actually what Cuba still is, Dennis, because their DNA of solidarity with the world, especially the most oppressed, from the very beginning of the revolution, with doctors, with teachers, with, you know, military help to help free South Africa and Angola from the apartheid regime. Anyway, they are so solidly with Palestine, they're paying a price for it. They're paying a heavy price with South Africa sending up to 300,000 volunteers over a course of almost 20 years to fight South Africa. And that's like this little island. But they said we owe a debt to Africa. And that's why the U.S., this is one of the crimes of Cuba that the U.S. will never forgive him for. And now Palestine, like, you don't find a government that's so principled. On the issue of medical, I just got a booster shot of their Abdala vaccine. They said, would you like a booster shot? I said, yeah, I just had COVID in August. So I went to the Center of Immunological, biology and so on, brilliant scientists. And they explained to me, because I reported last time I talked to you, that there is a medicine called pembrolizumab. Pembrolizumab is a cancer med for one of the applications for advanced melanoma. And it's known by the U.S. Brand, Keytruda. And I wrote an article that 2 weeks ago, Granma newspaper in Cuba reported that they are now developing their own version of Keytruda. They call it a biosimilar. Biosimilar is when you produce the same medicine that another company was producing. Now, it was under patent, and this scientist, Dr. Yasser, said to me, it has now come off of patent, so we immediately began producing it ourselves. I mean, that's like really brilliant. I like watching how can they improve their lives? And this new biosimilar pembrolizumab, they said, any patient who has this, come to our hospitals, and we will put you under immediate study and apply this medicine to you. Price, zero. Keytruda in the U.S., up to $22,000 a month.
1: Wow.
0: Merck is the producer, and they made $35 billion in revenue last year from that one medicine. Cuba now is saying today that they're in phase three of their trials or clinical trials of this medicine called Husvinza, which they're finding other applications, and that it really helps to prevent worsening effects of this dreaded disease, chikungunya. So they're constantly working on this, constantly working to improve the health of the people, to find these new vaccines, cancer meds, as well as other stuff. But the issue is, we spoke to the doctors at the Frankfurt Orthopedic Hospital. I was amazed by their brilliance, because when we brought this, we don't have this right now. We don't have the anesthesia that we had just brought, the antibiotics, and their lumbar puncture trays. You know, it's like you put the needle into the spine to test the disease, to see the pressure, all kinds of things. And they said, we don't throw away these needles. We have a department that tests. They said, ideally they get thrown away, but we sterilize them. We're very careful, and they're tested, because we cannot throw anything away. And then as soon as they become too dull or whatever, and we get rid of them, but they said, we don't waste a thing. And we also brought two vein detectors, where they kept saying, can you please bring vein detectors to the children's hospital? They cost $2,000 each. And we had to get them from China, because the proprietary interests of the corporations that make them in the U.S., they want you to have a contract with them. We couldn't do that. Bought them from China. Why do we need vein detectors? Because babies' hands are so fine, you can't see the vein. So they can get poked several times trying to find it. And when we brought them, they were like, oh, I can't believe that you have this. They turned it on. It was so beautiful. You could see everyone's veins in their arms. So it's really, this is because people are helping. Dennis, all this money that people have given us, it all goes to medicine. Nobody makes an income from it. It's all donated. And that people know they're saving lives. People are dying in Cuba. You asked me about hunger. There are so many old people who are walking the streets, skinny.
1: That's the voice again of Gloria LaRiva. Gloria, tell us what it's like to try and get some of this information into the corporate press, into the mainstream press. How are they? Are they open? How's the coverage? Because I haven't heard just about word one about this kind of suffering that you've been describing for the last 20 minutes or so.
0: Well, the New York Times is probably the most prominent paper of record, and they've written more extensive articles. They have gone to the William Follett Hospital, and they had this doctor that we spoke with take them around, and he explains the electricity went out while he was there. They explain the suffering. But they never really say the U.S. is responsible. They don't say that, and they repeat some of what Trump and Rubio say, failed state. And every Thursday, like clockwork, by the way, we expect one with today. Every Thursday, Rubio brings another restriction, another prohibition, another thing you're not allowed to have contact with in order to try to make sure that nothing comes in and nothing goes out.
1: More suffering.
0: So I think the main thing is the issue about media. The media is pitiful, is very little. We noticed that they didn't say a thing about what Trump said about Cuba. He didn't say anything. They didn't put it in the New York Times. But the alternative media, definitely KPFA. I know Catherine Cusick was on yesterday. Great. I know that Pacifica Radio has programs about Cuba. The podcast, Breakthrough News, all these groups, Code Pink, you know, they disrupt Congress, they make news. We all have to find our way.
1: Right.
0: And yet now there's more caravans, you know, there's more boats that are going to be coming to Cuba of the independent people.
1: Well, Gloria, I'm going to interrupt here. You've been leading this charge. You've been on the cutting edge, and we are sorry to hear that you were pretty sick. We hope that you're beginning to feel better. I know that you're just in, it's almost a stopover there in Florida. You're going to be bringing more stuff back to the country. So we are grateful for the information, for you to take the time out to keep our audience posted and informed in ways that you can't hear anywhere else. We thank you, Gloria. We, if people want to get in touch with you, if they want to do more with you, how do they do that?
0: Our website will tell you all. It's hatwayproject.org. It's also info at hatwayproject if you want to write us. And Hatway is H-A-T as in Tom, U-E-Y. Everybody, look up Hatway. It was a great resistor. He was a fighter in 1500s when he was burned at the stake by the Spaniards, 1512, February 3rd. Read about him because that's who we name ourselves after. Thank you.
1: We got to go. Thank you, Gloria. Gloria LaRiva, you're going to come back soon. You're listening to Flashpoints on Pacifica Radio. We're going to take a short break. When we come back, some of you are going to be hearing a powerful piece, anti-Zionist piece that Kevin did yesterday. And many of you are going to stay with us. And we're going to be joined by Anita Burroughs. More poems from the genocide there and a lot more to talk about. Stay with us.
2: I'm Kevin Pina. Right now, as the death toll in Gaza continues to climb, we're witnessing what appears to be a highly coordinated, multi-front cultural war around this issue right here in the United States. The question on the table, is the goal of this cultural war to criminalize dissent, manipulate civil rights law, and literally erase the word genocide from our vocabulary? Just weeks ago, more than 5,000 public figures across the entertainment industry signed an open letter backed by the Creative Community for Peace. This Hollywood statement outright rejects the accusation that Israel's committing genocide, claiming the charge is a blood libel designed to delegitimize the state of Israel and fuel global anti-Semitism. Meanwhile, here in California, the state legislature just unanimously passed Senate Bill 1387, which is sitting on Governor Gavin Newsom's desk right now, awaiting his signature of veto by the end of this month. The bill mandates that state agencies collecting demographic data add a separate category for Jewish ancestry or ethnicity. While proponents claim it is necessary for tracking hate crimes, progressive Jewish organizations have fiercely opposed the legislation, warning it sets a dangerous precedent by legally classifying a religion as an ethnicity. But the legal groundwork for this cultural offensive was laid years ago. In December 2019, Donald Trump signed Executive Order 13899, weaponizing Title VI of the Civil Rights Act. The order directed federal agencies to use the highly controversial International Holocaust Remembrance Alliance, or IHRA, definition of anti-Semitism, a framework that intentionally conflates criticism of Israel with anti-Jewish hatred. This executive order has since become the primary tool used to threaten universities with the loss of federal funding and to crush Palestinian solidarity on college campuses. Joining us to provide her perspective about this web of legal and cultural warfare is Sarah Kirshner, Sarah is the founder of the International Jewish Anti-Zionist Network, which was established in 2008 to challenge the Zionist co-optation of Jewish identity and unconditionally oppose what they label as Israeli apartheid. Sarah was also the producer of a documentary film, Enduring Roots, Over a Century of Resistance to the Jewish National Fund. Sarah Kirshner, what a pleasure to have you here on Flashpoints on Pacifica Radio today.
3: Thank you for having me, Kevin.
2: Well, Sarah, I want to start with this, I don't want to call it massive, but, you know, a lot of signatories, this letter we just saw out of Hollywood, over 5,000 actors and executives basically declaring they're sickened by the word genocide being applied to Gaza. They're claiming the specific intent isn't there and that it's all just a blood libel to make Israel a pariah. How do you see this mobilization of cultural elites? How does policing the word genocide actually act as the propaganda shield for what the Israeli military is doing on the ground?
3: I think this is, as you said, a deflection to avoid what is actually beyond a shadow of a doubt happening in Palestine, in Gaza, and spreading into the West Bank, which is by anyone's definition a genocide. And it's something that, as a Jewish organization, we are very attuned to, obviously, because many of us, many of our direct ancestors survived and or perished in the Nazi genocide and other pogroms. And so to see people sign on to genocide denial raises alarms for our organization, for a growing number of Jewish people across the United States and across the world who are watching this live motion genocide, which is undeniable.
2: And you're listening to Flashpoints on Pacifica Radio. That's the voice of our guest, Sarah Kirshner. So, Sarah, let's bring this to what's happening right here in California.
3: Yeah.
2: Senate Bill 1387 just sailed through the state legislature without a single no vote and is sitting on Newsom's desk right now. It officially adds Jewish as an ethnic category for state demographic data. Groups like Jewish Voice for Peace are sounding the alarm. You spent your life fighting the conflation of Judaism and Zionism. Why is it so dangerous for the state of California to legally define Jewishness as an ethnicity? And how does this play into the broader political goals of the Zionist movement?
3: Yeah, I mean, I think that's an important question. And you have to look at the arc of the past 16 years of a very intentional strategy that conflates criticism of Israel, criticism of Zionism, anti-Zionism, with anti-Semitism, even when it's coming from Jewish people like Jewish Voice for Peace or the International Jewish Anti-Zionist Network or a lot of Jewish academics who are challenging Zionism and challenging this conflation. And if you go back, what you'll see is an agenda that starts with the misuse of the IHRA, definition, the International Holocaust Remembrance Alliance definition of anti-Semitism. And even the drafter, Kenneth Stern, who drafted that definition, is criticizing the way that it's being adopted and used by the federal government and states like the state of California. The concern is that what it's trying to do is squash public debate on Palestine. And so it's a several-step process by which you use the IHRA definition to define anti-Semitism to include criticisms of Israel, including the questioning of whether or not it is ethical, principled, and even in the interests of Jewish people to have an exclusively Jewish apartheid state, Zionist apartheid state in Palestine. And if you question that, once you define anti-Semitism as questioning Israel or criticisms of what's happening, or even calling accurately what is happening, a genocide, then you make the leap that if you can confirm that being Jewish is an ethnicity, not the religion, and not discrimination for the practice of the religion of Judaism, but if you can define being Jewish as an ethnicity, which is complicated because, in fact, something Zionism tries to erase is that Jews come from all over the world, including all over Southwest Asia, North Africa, or what some people call the Middle East. And then Jews who come from that part of the world don't share the same ethnicity as Jews who come from other parts of the world. Just like Jews who come from Europe don't necessarily share the same ethnicity as Jews who come from Ethiopia. Because Judaism is a religion, and then there are pockets of different Jews with different ethnicities and different cultural backgrounds, which Zionism tries to reduce to a monolith so that it can keep the narrative that there is one Jewish experience and that all Jewish people belong in a Jewish apartheid state and aren't safe in the rest of the world. And that is something we fight because, like all minorities, we are fighting for collective rights and we fight against any genocide, of course, first and foremost, one being done in our name. So once you conflate being Jewish and Judaism with Zionism, and then you reduce Jewish people to a single ethnicity, which we are not, but though the Nazis also did that, you then are able to take the leap and say, using the IHRA definition in which anti-Semitism is criticism of Israel and all Jews are one ethnicity, criticisms of Israel become part of an attack on all Jewish people or someone who identifies as Jewish and is offended by that critique. And that has been used to erode Title VI protections that were created to protect the very people that Zionism in this country, we know that Zionism, what Israel is doing, is deadly. Of course, it's a genocide for people in Palestine, and it has been ethnic cleansing for over 76 years. But what's also true is that Zionism targets Palestinians, other Arab Americans, other Arabs living in the United States, and it also participates in the wars that the U.S. is launching against other parts of the world like Iran, because all of it comes down to the United States' interests in that region, which Jews and Jewish safety is being used for to justify what we're doing there and the many wars we have to control the resources in that region and have geopolitical control in that region. And so all of this becomes a smokescreen to secure support for Israel at a time where there is growing exposure that Israel has been and continues to be built on ethnic cleansing and genocide. It is also a way of trying to silence the many voices that are raising alarms over genocide and over that ongoing ethnic cleansing, including many Jewish people. We ourselves get accused of anti-Semitism for trying to stop a genocide, which is very in line for us with standing on Jewish participation in the fight against our persecution and also for collective liberation. So this is a very dangerous, orchestrated attempt to conflate Judaism and Zionism in ways that serves a political agenda and that is meant to silence the growing dissent, just as these 5,000 people signing on this letter in Hollywood is in opposition to the growing voices of our cultural icons against this genocide. We saw the support from Macklemore. We saw the world come out and support his refusal to participate in being silenced. And then we saw the opposition to Ed Sheeran canceling him under pressure from his agent. And then we see someone like Mark coming out and speaking out against this genocide. Susan Sarandon. So many people have come out and spoken against this
2: Mark
3: genocide.
2: Mark Ruffalo.
3: Mark Ruffalo is what I meant. Yeah. Sorry, Mark Ruffalo.
2: Well, also Susan Sarandon, but Mark Ruffalo for sure.
3: Well, Mark Ruffalo recently, Susan Sarandon has always stood on this.
2: Also Bardem.
3: Yes, there's so many people, honestly, a growing number of people. And so you always see a counter reaction. And what it's a sign of is that the more absurd their claims are, the more they have to reach to deny genocide after our history and experience of genocide, that is the sign of a movement that is losing ground, a reactionary movement that is losing ground. And so it keeps stretching the bounds and it doesn't care about the costs. Because this has not only been an attack on Palestine, it's been an attack. They are willing to compromise decades of work being done to shift our education system towards more anti-racism. And what this movement is willing to do is completely destroy anti-racist studies, ethnic studies, critical race theory, hard-won struggles by African Americans to include basic education on slavery, to talk about Black liberation movements, to talk about the anti-apartheid struggle. And the Zionist movement that includes both right-wing and democratic Jewish organizations is participating in the rollback of anti-racism. It is contributing to Trump's recent executive order to claim that white South Africans who lost property in the anti-apartheid struggle should be given reparations, while Black people in this country have no reparations. It is all part of a reactionary push towards authoritarianism, towards repression, towards a squelching of free speech, towards a squelching of critical theory and critical debate, and towards a rollback of civil rights and anti-apartheid gains in the United States and internationally.
2: Now, Sarah, you see 1387, Senate Bill 1387, in that context. I just want to be clear.
3: Absolutely.
2: Explain that a little more.
3: So you also have to look at AB 715. So SB 1387 is the piece of the puzzle that is looking at equating being Jewish within an ethnicity. Now, this is happening in a context where people who support the state of Israel, Zionists, are demanding that ethnic studies that was created to lift up the invisible histories and the erased histories of indigenous people in the United States, of African Americans and Black liberation struggles, of La Raza
2: Asians,
3: and immigrant rights, of Asian Americans, of Southeast Asians, of Palestinians and Arab Americans. And that was created to break through propaganda that has been shoved down our throats for centuries and erases this history. Zionism is part of a project to erase the history of Palestinian struggle. SB 1387 is attempting to recenter Jews as part of ethnic studies and then combined with the defining, which is what AB 715 did, combining IHRA with anti-Semitism in Title VI, criticisms of Israel are then an attack on an ethnic minority, not a religious minority, an ethnic minority, Jews. And then Jewish experience, particularly in this case, the attempt is Zionist Jewish experience and the interests of a state, of a nation state, that state is Israel, become non-broachable when you conflate being Jewish with being Zionist, criticisms of Israel with criticisms with anti-Semitism, and then you make all Jews who are multiple ethnicities one ethnicity, again, something only before this the Nazis have done and the state of Israel, that it's blood, that it's what you're born into. And then that whole package means that when you challenge Israel or study the history of Palestine, that becomes mislabeled, cynically labeled as anti-Semitism. That's how it fits into this puzzle. That is the real agenda here.
2: Well, you're listening to Flashpoints on Pacifica Radio. That's the voice of our guest, Sarah Kirshner. She's the founder of the International Jewish Anti-Zionist Network which was established in 2008 to challenge the Zionist co-optation of Jewish identity. She's also the producer of a documentary film, Enduring Roots, Over a Century of Resistance to the Jewish National Fund. Sarah, I want to just take a brief moment because I don't want to assume that folks in our audience are clear on the definition of Zionism and are clear on the accusations. I'm thinking of the Amnesty International report, which came out in 2023, a year before October the 7th, which labeled and gave in specific detail the ways in which Israel can be considered an apartheid state. Can you help our listeners unpack that in an easy way so that they know what you mean when you say Zionist or when you say Israeli apartheid?
3: So the way we understand Zionism is that it's a political ideology, a political project that includes a set of policies that first created the state of Israel and continues to operate within not only the state of Israel, but also globally to produce support for the state of Israel. And that ideology is explicitly by its own definition, a colonial ideology in which Zionism claims that because Jewish people have experienced persecution, they have a right to colonize the land in Palestine and establish a Jewish apartheid state. And I'll explain what that means. Israel is an apartheid state in which Jewish people, by the nature of explicit apartheid policies, are given rights above indigenous Palestinians, and as a result of those rights, are able to gain not only economic benefits, a different kind of education, have access to roads, but also in that process, Palestinians have been displaced and ethnically cleansed from their land. That land has been stolen, and part of the Jewish National Fund's job was then to take Palestinian land and put it in trust for the state of Israel so that the state of Israel, through the Jewish National Fund, owns previously Palestinian-owned land, Palestinian-owned homes, and that is an expansionist project. So Zionism continues to try to expand the boundaries of what the state of Israel owns and controls and forces Palestinians off of, and that this project in Gaza and the Amnesty International report described a slow motion genocide, the slow process of making conditions unlivable in Gaza towards forcing Palestinians in Gaza to leave so that they can continue to establish Jewish-only settlements inside of Gaza, like they are trying to do in the West Bank. And they, you know, Amnesty International isn't the only people who have done that. In 2010 and 2011, we did a tour across Europe, the UK, Canada, and the United States with Hayo Meyer, who's a survivor of Auschwitz, a German survivor of the Nazi genocide, which he fled as a teenager alone. And, he lost his parents to it. And he went around warning in 2010 and in 2011 that what was happening in Gaza was the precursor to the Nazi genocide. It was the type of apartheid and racist policies that he saw from the Nazis that were happening and continue to happen in Palestine then as they are now, that led to then a final solution, which if you look at Gaza, cannot be understood as anything other than a final solution. That is consistent with what Zionism has been. It is, in simple terms, maximum land in Palestine for Jews with minimal Palestinians. That is the simplest definition of Zionism, its agenda, its policy, and its ideology.
2: Now, help us to also define anti-Semitism within your lens and the lens of your organization?
3: So anti-Semitism is state-backed, regime-backed prejudice, discrimination, and violence against Jewish people simply for being Jewish, whether that's Jewish by historical affiliation and ancestry, whether that's Jewish by participation in cultural and community institutions, or whether that's Jewish by religion.
2: Does that also cover, for example, within the workplace?
3: Yes, of course. I mean, particularly if the state then supports corporations or employers in being discriminatory. Whenever there is regime or state-based discrimination, there is then expressions of that throughout the institutions of that society. And then also there's often street manifestations of it. But we have not seen that kind of anti-Semitism for a very long time in this country. And more recently, we've seen it because paradoxically, the Trump regime, which supports Israel and Zionism out of its own self-interest and what it thinks is in the best interests for the for both global corporations that benefit from Israel's role and also the United States investment in what Israel protects for it there. We ironically also see, because of the rise in white nationalism, a rise in a kind of anti-Semitism we haven't seen for a very long time. And we saw that during his first time in office with marches that said the Jews will not replace us. But that's really the first time. And it wasn't like lots of other minorities in this country or majorities, as is the case with a lot of the immigrant populations that are being targeted by the Trump administration. It's just that our experience isn't exceptional. And at this moment, when Jews are like, Jews have a lot of influence and privilege because of this conflation between Zionism and being Jewish, and because Israel does such an important job for the United States. So Jews have a lot of influence in their ability to rally support for Israel at a time where there is a very real genocide in Palestine.
2: I'm just curious because I want to go back to this definition of genocide, because it's very charged now, particularly with that Hollywood release. But I was taken aback by Amos Goldberg, right? He's a professor in the Department of Jewish History and Contemporary Jewry at Hebrew University of Jerusalem. He's also a fellow at the Van Leer Jerusalem Institute. He came out and he said, this is a genocide. But
3: correct.
2: Also, more importantly, he brought up that there's not just the IHRA definition of anti-Semitism, the International Holocaust Remembrance Alliance, which the Trump administration is using to criminalize students who are, they claim, are pro-Palestinian on universities across the country. But he brought up the Jerusalem Declaration on Anti-Semitism. I'm sure you've read that as well. I'm just wondering, where do you land in that? I've read both of them very carefully. I think it's really important that everybody know those two documents. There's the IHRA, the International Holocaust Remembrance Alliance Statement on Anti-Semitism, but there's also the Jerusalem Declaration on Anti-Semitism, which is supported by Dr. Amos Goldberg.
3: Yeah, I mean, I do think that is a better definition, right? And it is a counter to IHRA in that it is not about criticisms of Israel. It's about discrimination, prejudice, hostility, or violence against Jews as Jews or Jewish institutions as Jewish, right? Not criticizing Jewish institutions that are complicit with genocide. That is not the same thing as discriminating against or targeting a Jewish institution for being Jewish. Those are different things. I do think the Jerusalem definition is better. There are some things that we disagree with it, but it's not important. The important thing is that it doesn't continue to conflate criticisms of Israel and anti-Semitism, and it focuses on what anti-Semitism is, which is an attack on Jewish people and Jewish institutions for them being Jewish. Having your feelings hurt or feeling uncomfortable by being challenged for your support of something that is being called genocide is not the same thing as being unsafe. Being challenged and feeling uncomfortable is very different than being unsafe. Palestinians and people being targeted in this country by racism day in and day out, by police violence as a result of racism day in and day out, by being threatened with deportation and incarceration day in and day out because of racism, is very different than being questioned for your support of something that by any expert's definition is a genocide, including Barry Trachtenberg, who's an expert on genocide and testified in Palestine versus Biden, including the Hebrew University professor you mentioned.
2: ICJ.
3: The International Court of Justice also defined it as a genocide, correct?
2: Well, so I also am always curious about internal dissent within Israel itself, because I don't want to have a bias where I label all Israeli citizens as supporters of genocide. But yet I, as many people have seen on social media, some of the incomprehensible video clips of showing Israeli citizens celebrating while bombs were going off, and certainly innumerable videos posted by IDF members themselves of what we can only say is cruel. And then, of course, those videos of some Israeli citizens dressing as Palestinians and mocking them while the bombs were falling. But I don't want that to color the entire Israeli people. I must imagine there are some sectors, some pockets of resistance that still exist in Israel itself. And I'm wondering if you can speak to that. Are you in contact with those people? Do they exist? Is there still resistance within Israel to the Netanyahu government and what it's been pursuing? How do you view that?
3: Of course, there's opposition. People who are truly, truly committed to freedom, human rights, and justice for Palestinians inside of 48, inside of Israel, are a small number. It's a small number. There were mass protests against Netanyahu, but a lot of that was because they thought he handled the hostage situation poorly, and they were right in their assessment that his actions were actually probably the biggest death of Jews, both during friendly fire on October 7th. A lot of Jewish people were killed by Israeli soldiers on October 7th. And then the bombs is what killed a lot of the rest of the hostages. And we've all seen the videos of Israelis signing bombs and writing letters on the bombs, mocking Palestinians. We've also seen Israeli citizens cheering at the Israeli soldiers being found not guilty of heinous crimes of sexual violence and crimes against humanity. There's always resistance. Under the Nazis, it may have been a small group, but the resistance of Germans who hid Jews and others, trade unionists, people with disabilities. I mean, the people who resisted the Nazis may not have been large in number, but they're always significant in terms of maintaining our humanity. That said, there is not the kind of mass resistance that there should be and could be inside of Israel. And the whole thing is a setup. When I have spent time in historic Palestine, and that includes what is now called the State of Israel, and the level of fear, the militarization of the entire society, the bomb checks at every cafe, at every place you go, it is just a perpetuation. It is not a departure from the history of anti-Semitism that it claims to be a solution for. It was a substitute for a global movement of recognizing the rights of all minorities and all oppressed people. And now it's become part of that system of targeting people who are oppressed. And there's not enough Israelis standing up to it, but there are certainly some, and they are putting themselves on the line in doing that inside of Israel, and they paid the price, just like refuseniks pay the price. But we are still waiting for that mass movement, right?
2: Absolutely. I mean, I'm looking. I'm watching. I hope others are
3: as well.
2: That's
3: right.
2: So finally, Sarah, do you think grassroots organizations, trade unions, you know, educators, do we need to focus more on the directly challenging this legally or on shifting the broader cultural narrative outside of the courts or both? How can we do that?
3: I mean, people are doing it. Educators are coming up with alternative curriculums. IJAN worked with Liberated Ethnic Studies on a curriculum about the Nazi genocide that was about anti-fascist history. And that draws a different conclusion than the way that it's presented in most schools right now, on a definition of anti-Semitism that lifts up what it really is and doesn't allow it to be cynically misused for support for Israel, which is a nation state and not a people. And so I think those kind of efforts to just keep critical thinking and ethnic studies alive is critical. And that can happen through grassroots work being done by teachers and is happening every day. Teachers and parents working together, students, teachers and parents working together to hold on to their right to a critical education, to critical thinking, to learning history, to being able to come up with their own opinions about current events and not have that censored out of fear that the reality of what is going on will be exposed. We know that well from American history. So I think that is important. I don't know how much traction we'll have in courtrooms. I think the work of organizations like Paralegal, the National Lawyers Guild, is incredibly important in making sure that there isn't a rollback in rights. But, legal strategies are only as strong as the movements that support them. And so they can be leveraged. We should leverage lawsuits. We can leverage our own complaints around anti-Palestinian racism, or even complaints by Jewish anti-Zionist students who are also silenced and targeted. But at the end of the day, it's a mass movement. It's narrative intervention. It's what people are doing, whether it's Mark Ruffalo or Macklemore. As they said, they are just visible voices of first and foremost the Palestinian liberation movement itself, but then any of us who care about human rights, who are against genocide, who care about anti-racism, and who care about humanity and not allowing the erosion. Like, when you deny that what is happening is a genocide, you are changing the lines that can be crossed. You are advancing genocide. You are saying this isn't genocide. You are allowed to do this to a population of people, and we will all pay for that. We will all pay for that.
2: Very powerful words from our guest, Sarah Kirshner, founder of the International Jewish Anti-Zionist Network, also producer of a documentary film, Enduring Roots, over a century of resistance to the Jewish National Fund. 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

And that does it for another episode of Flashpoints. Our executive producer is Dennis Bernstein. Senior producers, Miguel Gavilan Molina and Kevin Pina. Technical producer, Rod Akil. Our theme music written and produced by Charlie Lang. 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
1: This is Robin Collier, President of Cultural Energy. 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

0: Hi, this is Arnie Arneson, and this is the Friday edition of The Attitude with Arnie Arneson and producers Dave Scott and Stephanie Collins. You know the drill. We're recording on a lovely fall Thursday morning in Concord, New Hampshire. So I have three quick opening thoughts, and then I'm going to toss to our Texas talker. The first one was, as Trump is hosting Xi at the White House, I want you to just read this. And someone posted on Blue Sky, this is an absolute disaster from a national security perspective. Obviously, a lot on F-35s is classified, but a weapons bay door and a canopy with radar-absorbing material are some of the most sensitive. Hard to describe how bad this is. What's he talking about? The Chinese have acquired a shipment of F-35 parts that were mistakenly routed through Hong Kong. The shipment is now in Chinese government hands, including, as I pointed out, the cockpit canopy and the weapons bay door. I just thought it was sort of interesting as Trump is meeting with Xi. And then this is my shout out to CNN and MS Now and all the media that has been barred at the door by Donald Trump. And this is President Obama bidding farewell in January of 2017 to the White House press corps. And here's what Barack said. Quote, I've enjoyed working with all of you. That does not, of course, mean that I've enjoyed every story that you have filed, but that's the point of this relationship. You're not supposed to be sycophants. You're supposed to be skeptics. You're supposed to ask me tough questions. You're not supposed to be complimentary, but you're supposed to cast a critical eye on folks who hold enormous power and make sure that we are accountable. You almost want the split screen, don't you? And then finalmente, before I toss to Scott Braddock, I just thought this was absolutely, absolutely brilliant. And it was a description of two Muslims, okay? They're both doctors, right? Okay. And one is a picture of Mehmet Oz, and the other is a picture of Abdul El-Sayed, all right? So okay. Let me just put this out. Mehmet Oz went to Harvard and has an MD and an MBA from the University of Pennsylvania. Abdul has an education from the University of Michigan, an MD from Columbia, and a doctorate from Oxford University. He happened to also be a Rhodes Scholar. But this is my fave. Listen to this.
1: Yeah.
0: Religion, Mehmet, Muslim, raised in a Muslim household, grandparents, Muslim. Ready for Abdul? Abdul, Muslim, raised in a multi-faith household, grandparents, Protestant Christian. I'm looking at this. Public treatment, Mehmet Oz, often treated as mainstream GOP candidate. His Muslim faith was rarely the center of attacks. Public treatment of Abdul has faced anti-Muslim attacks from opponents. His faith has been a campaign issue over and over and over again. So I just thought you should see these two pictures, but I kind of loved it.
2: Arnie, I think when people saw that, a lot of them probably did not even know that Mehmet Oz was Muslim.
0: Exactly.
2: It never even comes up.
0: I know. So who's that voice? If it is Friday, it must be Texas. We are hanging out with Scott Braddock. He's a journalist, editor, and a Texas political analyst. He currently covers the Texas legislature and politics and edits the Quorum Report, the oldest political newsletter in Texas. We hang out with your publisher all the time. It's really great to have you back. So what the H is going on in Texas? And let me just say one quick thing and thank you.
2: Yeah.
0: Many, many years ago, when Rick Perry was running for president, and he was under indictment, I asked someone, who should I talk to in Texas about what's happening?
2: This is how we met.
0: This is our origin story.
2: About Rick Perry.
0: It's about Rick Perry and under indictment. And how many years ago was that? I can't even imagine. But

0: Or
1: That's
0: more than a
1: how,
0: decade ago.
1: more than a decade ago. But I am so grateful. Not only did I meet Scott Braddock, but I then started covering Texas every single week from that moment on, Scott. And that was the best decision I ever made because
0: Arnie, can you
1: Texas is the
0: believe this?
1: center. It's incredible. It's the center of the political universe, especially now. So, what the hell is going on? It's been a long time since we've chatted.
0: Well, I was asking the computer just to be sure. It's exactly 10 years ago that
1: Wow.
0: Rick Perry was
1: Wow.
0: indicted here in Travis County on official suppression charges. You remember what it was? He had threatened, he said he was going to veto funding for the Travis County District Attorney's Office. And of course, then he was accused of, abusing his office.
1: Right.
0: Of course,
1: How benign, how benign, how
0: that
1: nothing.
0: was eventually that indictment was eventually swept to the
1: Pardon.
0: side, just like his run for the presidency. What's going on in Texas? It's been a little bit since you and I talked, and I was looking through my notes here, and just this week, let me give you a couple of headlines from QuorumReport.com. This is from yesterday, breaking news: Little Governor Dan Patrick tells supporters that some of his Republican senators and GOP candidates for the Texas Senate are trailing Democrats in their races. And because of the way that the state maps have been drawn, Arnie, this is a shock to me. None of the state Senate seats should be in play. They should all be either Republican or Democrat. They're, as you like to say, they be gerrymandered.
1: They be
0: Now,
1: exactly.
0: I look at this, and we're in a different era when I'm hearing from my sources that Little Governor Patrick just looks despondent in these private meetings with donors and the closed door fundraisers. That's one. I'll come back to the details on that because I want to tell you about it. But this was another story at QuorumReport.com this week. Republican poll that was leaked to us at QR of Tarrant County voters shows, and then Tarrant County, that's Fort Worth area. Tarrant County voters in this poll are really giving the vote to the Democrat who won the special election in that area earlier this year. So that means another one of these state Senate races is just not in play, that the Democrat would just keep it. Senator Taylor Remmett, who of course became kind of a star earlier this year when he was able to flip that very, and keep in mind,
1: Very
0: very
1: Republican
0: Republican
1: Senate.
0: seat. President Trump won that area in North Tarrant County. It's the suburbs around Fort Worth. He won by 17 points.
1: My God.
0: According to this poll, the Democrat in that area is now 14 points ahead of the Republican.
1: Oh, what a
0: Can
1: flip.
0: you imagine?
1: What a
0: Now,
1: flip.
0: let me give you some context for what's going on. You had sent me a note about Beau French. I think it was 2 weeks ago that people across the country even learned what the Texas Railroad Commission is, because the Republican nominee for Railroad Commission, which is the entity that oversees the oil and gas industry in Texas. Fun fact, would you like to know why it's called the Railroad Commission?
1: Yes, please.
0: Because all of the original oil and gas pipelines, they were routed along where the rail tracks were, and it was the entity that had until that point overseen the railroads, and they just then oversaw everything, the
1: Wow.
0: railroads and the oil and gas industry. They've just never changed the name. The commissioner candidate, Beau French, get this, Arnie, let's tie it all together. Beau French was the Republican Party chairman at the county level
1: At
0: in
1: Tarrant.
0: Tarrant County, which I just mentioned, right? And he has been on a tear about people who don't look like him and don't think like him and don't love like him and don't talk like him and all that for years. He was criticized by Little Governor Patrick about a year ago, and Patrick said that Beau French should resign from the Republican Party completely after French posted a social media poll in which he simply asked this question: which group is worse for America, Muslims or Jews? Patrick immediately came out and said, this doesn't reflect the views of the Republican Party. This guy should go. Well, Patrick sort of won that fight because French did resign from his county party chairmanship, but that's because he was going to run for railroad commissioner. And now Patrick and French are on the same ballot, right, as statewide candidates. So let me give you some numbers from these polls. And by the
1: Wow.
0: way, in Tarrant County, which is going to be so key to what happens this year, the Republicans are just potentially in for a bloodbath, according to what we reported. And again, this is an area where President Trump carried the place big time. James Tallarico, running for U.S. Senate in that area, is beating Ken Paxton 52 to 41, according to these numbers. Senator
1: Unbelievable.
0: Remmett over Lee Wamsgans, who's one of the executives at a company called Patriot Mobile, which a lot of people would say is a scam thing. You know, when President Trump was launching his Trump cell phones,
1: Yeah.
0: the golden cell phones, the Patriot Mobile people were like, "Wait a minute, that's our scam. You can't start scamming people and say that you're the conservative cell phone company." Also in that area, in the race for Texas governor, the Democrat Gina Hinojosa is ahead of Greg Abbott, 49-40.
1: That's the most shocking of all the statistics I'm hearing about it, is that
0: Dan
1: Abbott is
0: Patrick is
1: in
0: losing.
1: trouble.
0: Dan Patrick's losing by 3 points in that area, and the county judge candidate, the county judge, of course, is for the executive for the counties here in Texas. The Republican there is trailing 44-38. Now, let me tell you which ones are the Senate districts that Dan Patrick's worried about. And again, these just this I wasn't as surprised by the Tarrant County numbers I just told you as I was by some of this. There's a state senator from just north of Austin, and this Senate district includes Bryan College Station, which is the home of Texas A&M, very conservative area, and even that's one of the schools that's even more conservative among their younger student population. But one of the Republican state senators in that area is leading his race, according to Dan Patrick, by only 1 point. All right, this is an area again that should easily be Republican victory. In Tarrant County, in Dan Patrick's polling, that Republican candidate is down 5 points.
1: My God.
0: Right, so even in Dan Patrick's numbers, it's the same. And there's a very conservative senator from East Texas, and his district includes a little bit of Dallas County, where Dallas is situated. And this guy is down by 2 points. I had also mentioned in our story at quorumreport.com that another state senator from the Houston area and from Houston and Galveston was maybe also in a tight race. The only pushback I got to the story, Arnie, is that I was told, "Wait, wait, wait. Dan Patrick did not mention that race down in the Galveston area. No one took issue with any of the rest of this."
1: Numbers, right.
0: Now, of course, look, you have Patrick, who's a skilled politician and knows what he's doing. It could be people want to spin this different ways. It could be that he's making this argument to lobbyists in Austin, basically wanting more money from them,
1: Right.
0: right? I need the cash, right? In fact, but that cuts both ways. One of the lobbyists who was in attendance said, "Well, he's just doing that to get us to cough up more money for his senators." That's the way one person said it. But another person said, a person who was there said, "Well, maybe I'll just hold on to this check until November then. And I won't give it to them," because you always see people who hedge their bets too, right?
1: Right,
0: So
1: right.
0: we'll see. So,
1: I
0: oh,
1: have a question
0: friend,
1: for you, talking, because you're talking money. I saw an article that the Senate Republicans are increasing their ad buy, and I thought this was a mistake, for Ken Paxton to $100 million. The nine-figure spend from Senate Leadership Fund comes as Patrick Chame. Will that make a difference? I mean, $100 million, that's a big chunk of change, sweetheart. And
0: It
1: we're all
0: is.
1: talking about money. And I mean, I don't know how you frame Paxton, even with $100 million, but why are they doing that? They don't even like him. They basically said they were washing their hands of him.
0: They are now backed in a corner, right? I mean,
1: Yeah.
0: if you think about what's
1: Yeah.
0: going on, it's a bailout of Ken Paxton. Everybody hates bailouts, don't they?
1: Yeah.
0: Even people who would be the beneficiaries sometimes of bailouts hate them, right? And
1: Yeah, yeah.
0: even when a bailout's totally necessary, people hate bailouts, right? He's being bailed out, and he's being bailed out because the Republicans are very worried they're gonna lose the whole U.S. Senate, right? They're gonna lose the majority. And if you think about it, I mean, if Texas goes down for Republicans, what kind of a bloodbath does that tell you Republicans are in for all across the country?
1: Right.
0: And 100 million, Karl Rove, who of course lives here in Austin, has been talking a lot about this, and he's been pointing out accurately. And as you know, as somebody who's run for office and you watch all this stuff closely, that 100 million from those third party groups that it's spent that way, it doesn't go as far as the money that would just come from the campaign,
1: Because
0: right? Because the
1: they're charged more.
0: Yeah, they're just charged more. That's the easy way to think about it.
1: Yeah.
0: There's all the stuff that you could say about the law, but they get charged more, right?
1: Yeah.
0: And why wouldn't the broadcasters charge as much as they could? Charge those confiscatory rates when they can. I mean, but in some cases they're paying, as we should say, they're paying for the third party groups. They're paying sometimes five or six times, more than the actual candidate. So the 100 million doesn't go as far as, potentially 40 million from a candidate in some cases, right? Now in Texas, you've got to have this cash. It costs between now and election day to be on television in all of our major markets and in the smaller areas as well that have TV stations. And I'm really proud of the fact that Texas, which I sometimes compare to Russia, in this respect. Number one, our economy is bigger, as some of our leaders like to point out. But number two, there are parts of the state where there is no media. Just in Russia, you know, if Vladimir Putin goes into a small town and does something, the only thing that anybody would see in the country is what the government said happened, right? Same thing can happen with Greg Abbott when he goes to small, you know, communities around the state. That's why I have to get in the truck and travel around and figure out what's going on in all these places. It costs somewhere between $8 to $10 million a week to be on television across Texas. And so when they throw these numbers around, it's not unreasonable that those would be the numbers that they would be, you know, putting out there. But think about what James Tallarico has been able to accomplish so far in
1: Oh
0: his race
1: God.
0: for U.S. Senate.
1: Yeah. And he has
0: Because
1: also had money and spent it early and spent it
0: that's right.
1: well.
0: Well, and this is part of the point that Karl Rove, the architect, as President Bush called him, he also called him Turd Blossom, but that's a West Texas thing. It means that something good can come out of something bad. Anyway, so here you have Tallarico, who had been raising tens of millions of dollars. He's easily spent more than $35, $40 million, something like that so far. And what he's been able to do is just run a campaign the way you run one if you're doing it professionally, right? You, first of all, you introduce yourself to people. You try to give people a positive image of the candidate, right? And so you see Tallarico in these ads where he's, you know, shopping at a grocery store and he's talking about the high price of groceries and that sort of thing. And he's driving his pickup truck around. And of course, then Republicans criticize him because it was a rented truck, whatever. And then he's there with, and then he's there doing all these, you know, community events all over the place. And I have attended some of these. And James Tallarico, who is, I think he just turned 36 or 37. His birthday wasn't too long ago. And I know James Tallarico. By the way, Arnie, you'll enjoy this. This is the first election in Texas where I think I'm on a first name basis with every statewide candidate, Republican or Democrat, because so many
1: Wow.
0: legislators are running. You know,
1: Right.
0: Gina Hinojosa, James Tallarico, Nathan Johnson's a guy running for the attorney general's office here, and all these other people. Well, Tallarico goes to these events. He has all this energy, youthful energy.
1: Yeah.
0: And I don't just mean that in the sort of superficial sense. I mean it because, you know, people get caught up in that. I think it's more about this. The point of a James Tallarico rally is that everybody gets to take a picture with him. He has the energy for that, right? He'll give a 15-minute speech. They don't really have anybody open up for him. It's not a very long rally. He just talks for 10 to 15 minutes and then he takes pictures with everybody. Even if it's 1,000 people or 5,000 people, he's had some of these giant crowds. You know that crowd size doesn't win these races. But the fact of the matter is, and hang on one second, Arnie, hang on one second. I have some breaking
1: So,
0: news. I'm going to hand it away. We're
1: okay.
0: keep recording.
1: All
0: Keep
1: right. All
0: recording.
1: right. Keep
0: I can do
1: recording.
0: it all at the same time.
1: All at the same time
0: You
1: as
0: know,
1: well.
0: once, oh, and I'm gonna tell you what happened here.
1: Okay. What happened? What
0: Former
1: happened?
0: state representative, this is coming over my
1: Your
0: phone, and this
1: transom.
0: is actually really sad right now.
1: Uh-oh.
0: Former
1: Someone died?
0: state representative Garnet Coleman passed away
1: And who is
0: in
1: he?
0: Houston. So Garnet Coleman
1: Is he
0: is a very good
1: currently
0: friend of
1: serving?
0: mine.
1: Is he serving in
0: No, he's a
1: office?
0: former. One second here. No, he stopped. He retired a couple few years ago, and God bless him. He was one of the first, when I moved to Houston to work there in 2002, 2003, he would have been one of the first guys I was interviewing back in the day. What
1: Wow.
0: an incredible, I mean, he was always so generous with his time, always a wonderful person.
1: So you
0: And
1: mentioned Tallarico. I want to just go back to something you said that you
0: let me
1: know.
0: say this
1: Yep.
0: about, well,
1: Yeah.
0: let me say this about Tallarico. So I went to one of his rallies and I've been to several of them. I've been to three now. And I know what they're about. I don't need to go to any more of them. You know, he gives his speeches. He takes all these pictures with people, and people are inspired. So let me tell you about the one that he did in Kerrville, Texas, which is about 2 hours from here. That's where they had the deadly flooding last year,
1: Right.
0: and a horrible disaster. And so the people are still recovering out there from that flood a year ago. Tallarico does a rally in a facility where the capacity is about 800. And they had about 1,300 people RSVP for this thing. It's 100 degrees 2 weeks ago or so in Kerrville, Texas.
1: Okay.
0: And they had 200 or 300 people still standing outside the venue when they started at 7 p.m.
1: Okay.
0: And so his team, Tallarico's team, came over to me and they said, hey, we're gonna shorten the rally a little bit. James is gonna give a speech that's a little bit shorter. We're not gonna do a press gaggle. We're not gonna answer questions from reporters because we want to get all these people that even the people
1: Right.
0: who are waiting
1: He's
0: outside, we want them
1: concerned
0: all
1: about
0: to be
1: their
0: able to
1: health.
0: see.
1: Right.
0: He's concerned about their health, and he also just wants them to get to take their picture. That's what they came for. So they all do that, and they're all excited. And let me tell you something about Kerr County, Texas. This is no Democratic area. Kerr County, Texas has been Republican since the Civil War, and they probably vote They probably vote 85 or 90% Republican in the March primaries and in November in Kerr County. So it is. So again, Beto O'Rourke also got these big crowds in these Republican areas. So that's not what wins a race. But let me tell you something that's very different from 2018, when Beto O'Rourke almost beat Senator Cruz. So after the rally is over, I wanted to drink after this. It's after work now. It's about 8:30, 9 o'clock. So I go to a little country bar, and it's my kind of place, Arnie. I walk in. It's one of those bars where the actual bar is made out of plywood. You wouldn't want to wear shorts. You want to wear long pants because you would get
1: Get
0: bug bites even
1: splinters.
0: sitting inside. Yeah. So anyway, I'm talking to these people in the bar. I think one of them even had a Make America Great hat that they're wearing, one of the ball caps. It's MAGA crowd, and in this bar. And so I or what my drink I like to order in a bar like that is, I say, can I get a beer and a shot of the worst tequila that you have? Whatever the worst tequila they have, it'll tell you a lot about the bar. But the other thing is, the bartender always says, well, we do have that. So they reach behind and get a bottle of whatever. And so the people who are there ask me what I do for a living, and I'm explaining to them that I'm, political journalist, and I'm covering this big event here in y'all's town. And they say, oh, you're here for that Tallarico thing. And I said, yes, ma'am. And she says, well, get on out of here then. She's just kidding with me. She says she doesn't like this Tallarico guy. And I showed her, she wanted to see pictures of the rally, so I showed her a video of the rally that I had taken on my phone. And this is the kind of thing that comes out of a voter's mouth if they're not going to vote. Because look, when we talk about this stuff, we think about people being disengaged. We think about whether they would even answer a poll from a pollster if somebody called them. But people don't say, I'm not going to vote. People don't say that, right? What they say is a bunch of other things that would lead you to believe and know that they're not going to vote. And here's what I picked up when the what here's what they were throwing down. This lady behind the bar says to me, she looks at the pictures of the Tallarico rally, and she goes, you know what? The people who are there, that's the people who really make all the decisions in this town. That's the doctors and the lawyers and the people with money. And everything that she's saying, Arnie, makes me think that she believes, as a Trump voter, that what she's concerned about doesn't matter, right? That nobody's addressing her concerns, right? She doesn't say that she doesn't like President Trump. She would say she loves President Trump. But I'm thinking about it in terms of, what has President Trump done for this person lately? And the answer is absolutely nothing. I mean, think about some of the fights that they're having now in Washington, where the president's fighting with people about the Kennedy Center and whether he wants to knock that down. I know that to you and me and a lot of people in Austin or Houston or Dallas, that might be disgusting. People in rural areas, you don't think about the Kennedy Center ever, that
1: Ever.
0: they would ever go there or do anything, or the stuff about the reflecting pool, or any of these other things that the president is actively fighting with people about. The stuff where he's banning the media from the White House, which you mentioned at the beginning. Well, two things. Number one, those people wouldn't care about that. The other thing is, I know why the media organizations are banding together and, not doing the White House pool and showing the president as much. Although when he's acting this unhinged, I think maybe they should just keep showing everything. They're probably doing him a favor by not showing him as much on. I mean, yes, absolutely, go to court and fight him about it, but you still want to keep the cameras on this guy, especially right now. We see Republicans in a free fall all over the state. And as I travel around and I talk to people in those small towns, they're completely disengaged. And the opposite is happening in the big urban areas in Houston, DFW, San Antonio, Austin, and down in the valley, which I know we're about out of time here, but I'll tell you this. Down in South Texas, the Rio Grande Valley, those folks are also completely disengaged with what's going on. I think that those Republican seats that were drawn in the mid-decade redistricting last year, all of those will probably go to the Democrats, even though the whole point was to put more Republicans into Congress. And here's what I here's here's something I gleaned when I was visiting with some young people in the Valley. These are Latino voters in the Harlingen and Brownsville and McAllen areas, right on the border. Think of what one young woman told me in particular during a lunch with some young Republicans. These are young. When I say young, I mean people, if they voted in presidential elections, the only person they have voted for so far is Donald Trump.
1: Okay,
0: Right?
1: capiche.
0: You remember when Trump posted himself as Jesus Christ on Truth Social, and he was fighting with the Pope? To a lot of us, and I'm not Catholic, I grew up around a lot of Catholics, though. Everybody, well, where I grew up, everybody was either Latina or Czech. So everybody else was Catholic except us in our family. But the point being, for a lot of us, that's a one day story when Trump posts something like that, because the next day he posts something else that's insane, right? For those Latinos, that's not a one day story.
1: Wow.
0: They remember that. And I had one of these young people say that somebody who was wearing the MAGA hat, who threw it in the trash when he did that. And these are people who n won't necessarily vote for a Democrat. These are people who would describe themselves as pretty socially conservative. They would say they're pro-life, anti-abortion, all that sort of stuff. So the Democrats don't really offer an alternative for them that they would find acceptable. But I'll tell you this: when I asked well, this is the way one of them said it. They said to me, they said, when people ask if I'm a Republican or a Democrat, I say I'm Catholic.
1: Oh, that's brilliant. That's an
0: But that's what's
1: amazing,
0: happened.
1: amazing. Yeah, that's what's
0: That's what's
1: happened.
0: happening in some of these communities where people put their faith in President Trump, and
1: I'm
0: they feel completely
1: Catholic.
0: sold. They feel completely sold out by the guy.
1: Oh my God. So we've been talking with Scott Braddock. Scott Braddock is a journalist, editor, and Texas political analyst. He currently covers Texas legislature and politics and edits the Quorum Report. But just one more point before I let you go, and that
0: Yeah.
1: is, I'm thinking about the age of Tallarico. How old is Gina Ella Hinojosa? How old is
0: Oh,
1: she?
0: she's 50. She's 50, 52.
1: 52. Okay.
0: Doesn't she look great? She's
1: She's
0: 52 years
1: well,
0: old.
1: no, I mean, I was the same age as Tallarico when I ran for governor. And your point about enthusiasm and age and energy, that's what everybody said. I walked into a room and I was like the Energizer Bunny. And it just feels it you just felt different compared to all the other candidates. And there's some value to that. There's some value to that. Scott Braddock, thank you so much for spending the time. We really appreciate it.
0: Great to see you, Arnie.
1: Good to
0: Talk
1: see
0: soon.
1: you. Talk soon. This, everyone, is the Friday edition of The Attitude. Stick around, folks. We'll be right back. Ciao.

0: Hi, this is Arnie Arneson, and this is part two of the Friday edition of The Attitude with Arnie Arneson and producers Dave Scott and Stephanie Collins. You know the drill. We're recording on Thursday morning. If it is Friday, it must be Bill Curry. Bill Curry is an American lawyer and politician. He's been a two-time Democratic nominee for the governorship of Connecticut and a White House advisor in the administration of Bill Clinton. He has written for many news outlets and is a regular on Connecticut Public Radio. Let me welcome you back to the program, William.
1: Always great to seek shelter with you, Arnie.
0: Well, I hope that Robert Hennelly agrees with you. Robert Hennelly is a public radio general manager for WBAI. He's a talk show host and executive producer for What's Going On. He's the author of Stuck Nation. He's an investigative journalist, news analyst, speaker, and poet. That was a piece I was not aware of. And I want to welcome Robert back to the program. And I'm so glad to have you, Bob. But also because as I was thinking about WBAI, I was thinking about how right now New York City is really the center of the universe. And it's in part because of what's happening at the UN. And to a large extent, it's about what Zoran has been able to do. And I think that the biggest get over this week were the 50 mayors that got to hang out with Zoran Mandani. There were 50 mayors from all over the country, and everybody was jealous because they didn't want to be at the UN. They wanted to be one of those mayors. And you could just tell everybody was having such a great time. And the star of New York City was Zoran Mandani. And it was so obvious with every world leader, as well as all those mayors. So let me welcome you to the program, Bob.
2: I just have to say, the only thing you left out of my biography is ballet dancer. And we'll talk about that another time.
0: I knew about that. I didn't know the poet.
1: Let's talk about that.
0: No. I knew about the ballet dancer. I was going to include that. But anyway, so let's talk a little
1: bit. Belly or ballet?
2: Ballet. Two L's and one T.
1: Ballet. But of course.
0: All right. So I want to start with you, Robert, because not only did everybody want to like hang out with Zoran, but more importantly, who really wanted to hang out with him was Donald Trump. So Donald Trump actually goes to Gracie Mansion. I've been to Gracie Mansion, by the way. I was picketing outside of Gracie Mansion in the longest teacher strike in New York City history. And I was about 12 years old, but I've actually seen Gracie Mansion. But what I think is the most interesting is that Donald Trump decided to spend time with Zoran Mandani and not time with Bibi Netanyahu, who is also coming to the UN. And what that speaks to me is volumes, because what you know about Donald Trump is like he likes to hang around winners and not losers. And that really sort of implies that not only is he swept away and maybe has a man crush on Zoran Mandani, but he also has read the political tea leaves. There's no upside to hanging out with Netanyahu. There may be potential upside if Donald could be up on anything. It is with the mayor of New York City. So what's been going on in New York? Because it's really remarkable.
2: In 3 minutes or less. So let's set the scene, because it is also ironic that the day that Donald Trump would seek the luster of Mayor Mamdani was also the first day that the corporate news media organized an organized effort to not staff the White House pool. And so, ironically, I don't know if it was planned, it was Mayor Mamdani who gave Donald Trump the fix that he biologically requires. And that is to stand in front of people that hang on his every word.
0: Right.
2: Now, this is fraught because it means that you pay the toll of having forever in time standing next to the president, who would then go on and talk about annihilating Iran in front of the UN. It also means you have to stand there and look like a parochial schoolboy as he goes through the litany of absolute lies about the world. And you have to pat him on the back. And so can you have an inside joke with the world that says, here's my drunk uncle, but he's going to help my kids get through college? Like, is that, and so that's the calculus that's involved here. And so it's also interesting that there were some reporters, and I really want to, Katie Honan from the City newspaper, when the planned part of the program was ending, handlers wanted to get, anyone who served the World Cup knows that Donald Trump physically is large, and I'm large, but you can't move quickly, but he doesn't want to ever leave the stage. So there was a moment where the professionals wanted him off stage, including his own, but he doesn't leave. He's physically incapable of leaving the light. And so then the reporters were like, well, the president now will be leaving. And then the reporter showed up, the president's not leaving. He's not leaving. And that all fell apart. And so then Mamdani said, well, the president will answer some more questions. So that's how that went. I would say the most important thing that happened here in New York is missed by the national media is the fact that the Mayor Mamdani got DoorDash to pay $131 million to 260,000 deliveristas that they had cheated systematically since 2022. And more importantly, has a new process where the drivers will be creating their own analytic that for 3 years, the city government's Department of Consumer and Worker Protection will independently validate. Wow. That puts them on the cover of Time magazine, whether Time knows it or not. In an age of anxiety about AI, it is possible to tame the oligarchs.
0: Once again, he's delivering. It's tangible. It's seeable. It is such a message to Democrats. It's such a message. I always say that the beauty of Zoran is that he's able to do something immediately, okay, as the mayor. The brilliance of Joe Biden, Bill Curry, was he actually created some remarkable legislation. But the remarkable legislation didn't show up immediately in people's pocketbooks, in their lives. And what we learn is you need what Biden did, but you need what Zoran completely understands, which is that it must be now. It must be visible. It must touch every aspect of their life, whether it's shoveling snow or whether it's, you know, delivering for the DoorDash people. It is such a message about the two tracks, and we're capable of doing both, but you can't ignore one to sacrifice the other. So again, there's so many lessons from Zoran Mamdani. I can't even stand it, but I'm very happy that he's beginning to teach us. Bill Curry, we talked about,
1: I would be reluctant to title a book, The Brilliance of Joe Biden. I just think it'd be a tough sell.
0: No, he was right about what he did. And you know that, and he was a bad salesman. He named it wrong.
1: I don't think as much of those bills as many of my progressive friends do, as many Democrats do.
0: Okay.
1: And I think very little of it was ever going to reach an embattled middle class. I don't think there was ever a meeting in the Biden White House in which people sat down understanding what the real predicament, the real crisis of the American middle class was. I don't think that ever happened.
0: Okay.
1: And it would have been nice if they'd prioritize some of that. I would just like to add a little bit to the Mamdani thing that, and it's thrilling hearing Bob talk about the DoorDash stuff. And I liked seeing all these mayors come in. And I would just point out a mayor's job, you know, a legislative job versus an executive job. In a legislative job, you just have to persuade people that you feel the same way about a problem that they do. In an executive job, you have to actually solve the problem.
0: Correct.
1: A much higher standard.
0: Correct.
1: And it's interesting how many democratic socialists have become mayors and, like Mamdani, are doing pretty well on delivering practical-minded agendas. I believe that the forerunner of this type would be Bernie Sanders.
0: I was just thinking of that, exactly.
1: And it's a story that I've noticed repeating itself really over a couple of generations now, and people should look more at it. And sometimes I think getting caught in the hot cultural politics of the legislative branches, and especially of the United States Congress, as opposed to the practical politics of having to get up and deliver every morning, it's a better place for those candidates to be in many ways in terms of the ongoing future.
0: And can I just remind everyone about Bernie?
1: It's worth noting for all the people who want to paint them as extremists, it's worth knowing how well they're doing in a practical way.
0: And Bernie showed the way, and Zoran and Bernie are close. Okay, we already know that. But I want to remind everyone that he defeated a 5-term Democratic incumbent by 10 votes. This is Bernie. He won the first time, everyone, by 10 votes, and then he got reelected mayor 4 times. Yep. 4 times. Why? Because he did this democratic socialist. What did he do? He delivered for the business community, for the affordable housing community, for the community along Lake Champlain. He actually understood what the role of the mayor was, and it wasn't right or left. It was seeing what the needs of the community were and then responding and responding in a timely fashion. So I want to go back to that Bernie who won by 10 votes. Think about that, Bill. And really, where is he today? He's still probably one of the most respected politicians in America, but he started by what? By winning by 10. But he did more importantly, he delivered, Bill. And he saw the middle class because that's who he responded to, especially in places like Burlington. So
1: It also,
0: continue.
1: by the way, it's also, by the way, a lesson to the larger Democratic Party, which has failed to put on the table a blueprint
0: Yes.
1: for how it is that we actually fix the problems people really care about. You know,
0: Absolutely.
1: we talk about what a divided country we are. You want to bring people together, solve a problem they really care about. Okay, you want to unify the country, have a real agenda that deals with health care and the living wage and the corruption of the government and the inequality of income. And our slow death march into climate change, put practical stuff on the table, and don't be afraid. You know, we are the party of fiscal responsibility. I shared here on the show a little while back that if we had lived under the 1981 Reagan taxes, Reagan fiscal policy, the 1981 tax from 1981 till today, our debt, our collective federal debt would be at least double what it is now, and we would be truly at that level, no, beyond a doubt, bankrupt. If we'd lived under the Clinton tax and Obama tax rate, 39%, if we'd lived under that tax rate from 81 to today, there'd be no federal debt at all. We'd be the only developed nation that owed no money. We spend 20 cents of every dollar servicing debt, and it's only going to go up as interest rates go up as this economy founders.
0: Right.
1: We are.
2: But that's blasphemy. You're suggesting not have debt? How else would you have triple tax
1: How
2: securities
1: else would you
2: and
1: get
2: investment
1: all
2: vehicles
1: that money in?
2: more?
1: How else would you get all that money into the hands of the bondholders? I don't know, Bob. Excellent question, though. And I'm just saying, again, we progressives constantly fail to make our strongest our one of our
0: That we're
1: strongest.
0: cheaper. That we're cheaper.
1: Thank you. Just
0: Yeah.
1: as I've said before here, as that our stuff's cheaper, and
0: Yeah.
1: that if you in fact want to create more money for public investment by bringing down that debt, you'd better do universal health care. It's the
0: Yeah.
1: only way. You'd
0: Exactly.
1: better deal with corruption, which the OECD says runs at 12% in every country, including ours, of federal budgets. 12%. That and
0: Wow.
1: health care alone gets you back into fiscal sanity land with a few bucks to spend where you want to make people's lives better. Go ahead, Bob.
2: Can I
1: I'm sorry.
2: build on Bill's brilliance? So an analogy would be, and you could connect it directly to the lesson that DoorDash got taught because they profited $1 billion last year. Can we have a universe where they make 750 million and the
0: Right.
2: workers get 250 million?
0: Yeah.
2: That would
0: Yeah.
2: be transforming some households.
0: Absolutely. Absolutely.
1: Boy, what a communist that Bob is, though, huh? Wow. He wants
0: So,
1: those guys to get back, get by on that little money. Wow. And
0: oh.
1: not just a communist, heartless. Heartless.
0: Heartless, exactly. So Bill, but I want to toss to Maine because it's so interesting what's happening. One, we know that the FBI did it, the FBI was actually investigating Susan Collins. And just as soon as that was happening, Trump got in the way and that whole unit was basically disbanded that was looking into Susan. You just told me that Susan Collins is still ahead of Troy Jackson. All right, despite this, and you would think that the more we're looking at her relationship with Donald Trump, or as you pointed out, she has voted with him 95% of the time. And Donald Trump has done so many things that have harmed Mainers, but she still seems to have this moat of credibility around her that Maine feels like somehow she's like a comfortable slipper. You know, and I'm thinking, but this slipper isn't helping you economically. This slipper turns out to maybe be kind of corrupt, but for whatever reason, they're in this like Collins rut. And I'm just trying to figure out how is it possible to break that? Because Maine is such an interesting state. They have Angus King, that independent, he's neither Democrat or Republican, who's their other, US senator, and yet Collins is still possibly breeding Troy Jackson. Like, I'm in therapy. Explain this, Bill.
1: Yeah,
0: Oh,
1: well,
0: God.
1: yeah. First of all, yes, it's enough to put you in therapy and to keep you
0: It
1: there,
0: is.
1: which it wouldn't necessarily be a bad thing. But I'll just A couple of things about this. First of all, you talk about the math. She runs an appropriations committee in the U.S. Senate. And the bills that have passed on her watch, the Republican bills that have passed on her watch, sometimes with her mealy-mouthed grumbling, but she's the chair. She could have stopped them.
0: Right, right.
1: They and she goes home and she runs the old Al D'Amato. I'm Senator Pothole Fixer. I who you know who fixed more lumber roads in the interior than Susan Collins? Okay, probably no one. But the money that her budgets took out of Maine,
0: Yes.
1: and from the people in Maine who need it the most,
0: Yes.
1: so far exceeds any little pittances that she's been dumping in people's laps. And it turns out from ProPublica, she dumps them mostly in the laps of her donors. Okay. They come first, not the voters, not the people of Maine, her donors. And what she's run, again, few Republicans, there are many I know who are more rabid in their public pronouncements. I guess that's part of her special genius. But there are few who annoy me more. She runs this hustle. She's not an independent. She's a hustler. She votes 95% of the time with Trump and then picks two or three salient issues in the last 6 months of her every 6 year reelection cycle and trumpets them. And the Democrats in Maine, frankly, are too, not sufficiently competent to show it up for what it is, to show her up for what she is. And so this race, we're by the way, I feel great confidence now about Abdul Al-Sayed in Michigan. Michigan's a redder state than Maine,
0: Yep.
1: and he was the poster boy for Democratic extremists in trouble. Okay, in New York Times. And where are we in trouble? We're in trouble in Maine, and much
0: Yeah.
1: more than in bluer Maine,
0: Right.
1: with vulnerable Susan Collins. We're just barely treading water. We can win this thing. I spent a lot of time in Maine. When I'm not in Connecticut, that's where I am. I love that state. It is a state with a real good economic populist streak. If we can get out there, we can win this thing. But you got to call her out for what she is. You got to show it. And as you say, you got to do the math.
0: You got to do the math. And so the other thing that Zoran was talking about, Robert Hennelly, was that he was talking about what happened with TPS and what that will mean for the residents of New York City. New York City is the definition of immigration, okay? It is the most multicultural place in the world. You can find every kind of, I think I told you this story that when my stepson married his first wife, he said, I'm going to take you around the world. And she said, we can't afford it. He said, oh, yes, we can. And he gave her $100 and he had $100. And what did they do? They went to 10 different restaurants from all around the world, Turkish restaurants and, Nicaraguan restaurants. And they went around the world and they never had to leave a couple of blocks in New York City. So I always, but the reason I mention this is that I think Zoran Mandani should invite Paul LePage to come visit New York. Because it turns out that Paul LePage, a Trump ally, says a family member is being deported. Okay? And Paul LePage is a former governor. He's currently
2: Yes,
0: running for
2: Gomez.
0: Congress as a Republican. And he's seeking that the Trump administration, like they made a mistake. And I think Zoran should say, let's talk about mistakes. Let me invite you to New York City. I mean, the timing of this is just unbelievable.
2: Well, and so I will tell you, I just came, I speak to you from City Hall, where I've been, I guess, for 30 years. We had a huge rally of the healthcare unions on the front steps today around the country. As a matter of fact, midday, healthcare workers would be coming out. Those are the same people that were heroes during the pandemic. That mass death event, you may remember, 1.1
0: One
2: million
0: million.
2: Americans,
0: Yep.
2: 3,600 nurses died in the first wave for lack of our preparation. One of the things that's important to understand is that is the connective tissue. Just quickly, when I started here as a reporter, there were 2,100 homicides a year in New York City. Imagine 2,100 pairs of shoes. Today, if it approaches 400, people freak out. People say to me, well, why is that? Oh, it was Giuliani and the squeegee men, certainly. No, it was Mike Bloomberg throwing up against the wall any young man of color who they can stop and frisk. No, that cost $1 billion for bad police behavior. The reality is, over the arc of the time I've been sitting at this desk, immigrants from all over the world moved into New York. And where capitalism had burned down buildings for the insurance money, they
0: Right.
2: found value. and they were able to rebuild communities on the foundation of faith, family, and work. And that's why, and what ends up happening, and this is the second paragraph of the story of New York, artists don't mind different people and different cultures, music and food. They love it. They move in. They find value where people find debris. And then all of a sudden, the hard part becomes, you hear from real estate agent, you know, I have an oligarch who's in Cyprus that would just love this neighborhood. And then the problem becomes they condoize it all so that rich people can spend from Christmas to New Year's Eve in New York City. And I just gave you the history of New York City.
0: Oh, my God. So before I let both of you go, one of the things I think that is so interesting is how the whole story of AI is playing out in this election. And I saw a story by Ken Klippenstein, and it was entitled, "The Feds Are Now Targeting AI Critics as Foreign Agents." Now, they're going to have a tough time, Bill, because some of those critics are elected Republican officials. Okay, because they're suddenly doing the backstroke.
2: That's the fifth column, don't you know, Arnie?
0: Yeah, I know. Oh my God! It to me, it is so interesting to see this split screen between Donald Trump, who basically embraces everything that AI is doing to every community around the country, as if you know don't imagine the harm that's being created, and the Republicans who initially embraced it and now are suddenly realizing it's toxic in every way, shape, or form. So it's going to be fascinating. How are the Democrats going to be able to sort of corner that market? Because that's not a partisan market. That really is kind of the Velcro that holds a community together. Their antagonistic reaction to any kind of an AI facility, let alone what AI will do to their children or to their education or to their future.
1: Well, first of all, Trump has, again, he was the MVP of the Democratic effort this year, without
0: yes.
1: a doubt.
0: Yes.
1: But he's laid this out perfectly. He's taken the most extreme stand in favor of his own investments, number one,
0: Good
1: and
0: point.
1: His
0: Good
1: fear
0: point.
1: That there'll be a short-term glitch in the stock market. He cares more about that than he does about credible arguments concerning the survival of the human species.
0: Yeah,
1: and he has set himself up against all kind of and any kind of a global effort to come together among nations and do anything. Democrats who used to think in the Clinton and Obama years that Wall Street and Silicon Valley were their paramours, okay, have been told in no uncertain terms that those guys are just not that into us, and we need to file a very public divorce so that the country can see. The Trump's on one side, the Republicans on one side, and we're on the other.
0: Exactly.
1: It's somewhat true, but we have to make it really true and stand up. And then we have to come out and say very clearly, and Bernie's been out on this, and I really admire him for it. I know it requires explanation. We're the party of reform. We're supposed to be the party of new ideas. They always require a little bit of explanation. We can't afford to be the party that doesn't explain stuff. And you have to get up now and explain why a moratorium on this advancement as they go into the so-called recursive research where the machines are making themselves up. We have to say we have to stop right now. Moratorium. Just slow this thing right now and get a handle on it. And the Democrats have to come out full force and hopefully as an entire party and say it. But that means, first of all, saying goodbye to your big donors. And being willing to stand on your own.
0: And before I let you go, I want to go back to you, Robert, because the person I turn to figure out what we can do with AI right now is Lina Khan. Because Lina Khan has pointed out over and over again, you're talking about new legislation, you're talking
2: and
0: about
2: she's
0: what
2: in
0: can
2: the
0: we
2: mix
0: do?
2: In the Mamdani's cabinet.
0: Exactly. But she said, you have power now. And she literally goes through all the rules and regulations that exist on the books now that could do a lot of what Bill just said, which is effectively do a moratorium on AI because of what they are doing with consumers and what they're doing. I mean, it was such a remarkable article that she had written. And I'm screaming and I'm going, give this to every single person running for Congress saying it's not about mañana. You have the power. Now you need to enforce it.
2: It's about today.
0: It's about today. Exactly. It is. And that's exactly what Bernie has been saying, you know, and isn't it interesting?
2: We talked about Riverside, you know, he gave an amazing Riverside address earlier this week,
0: he did.
2: Signature address that was in the tradition of Martin Luther King. Of course, at Riverside, that pivotal speech where King connected what was happening in Vietnam with systemic racism at home. Bernie connected the further notice militarism, the oligarchs, and wealth concentration globally. It was brilliant.
0: Wow. And on that note, what is equally brilliant to our two talkers? We've been hanging out with Bill Curry, an American lawyer and politician, and a two-time Democratic nominee for the governorship of Connecticut, and of course, an advisor in the Clinton administration, and Robert Hennelly. How lucky is WBAI? He is the public radio general manager of WBAI, talk host and executive producer of What's Going On. Thank you very much for joining us. And yes, Robert is not only a poet, but he used to be a ballet dancer. So there you go. And on that note, au revoir. We will talk on Monday.
1: I'm seeing a multimedia presentation here.
0: I do too. All right, ciao, you guys.
1: And not on radio.
0: This is the attitude.

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0: This is Robin Collier, President of Cultural Energy. Okay, thank you, listeners. 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
4: I'm Salima Hamarani, and on today's Making Contact.
5: By the late 1930s, by the early 1940s, it was perfectly clear that to create a Jewish state in an Arab country would require the dispossession of a very large proportion of the Arab population. And that's what happened in 1948.
4: We talked to Rashid Khalidi about his new book, The Hundred Years War on Palestine, A History of Settler Colonialism and Resistance.
5: Israel has created a situation where no one is going to be able to take control of Gaza, and where there's likely to be continued resistance in the West Bank for an indefinite period.
4: Stay tuned, all that and more, coming up.
6: Past week, mainly over the weekend, Israel has intensified its strikes, air strikes, on various parts of the territory, including the southern, the middle, the northern Gaza Strip, as well as Gaza City, which has been...
4: Welcome to Making Contact. I'm Salima Hamarani. You're listening to the voice of Rami Almagari. 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
6: As the Israeli army has stormed already the Al-Shifa Hospital, which is a major hospital in the Gaza Strip, where a few thousands of people have been stranded there, including patients.
4: Rami was forced to flee his family home in northern Gaza when the Israeli bombing began. And for a while, he was sending us audio reports of the situation around Palestine.
6: In fact, other developments in Gaza have been unfolding coincidentally as Israeli airstrikes have hit.
4: This one is from November of 2023.
6: For the third time, the Indonesian hospital in northern Gaza Strip. They hit nearby the hospital, around the hospital.
4: Rami, like many Palestinians, is effectively now a refugee on his own land. Over 30,000 Palestinians have been killed by Israeli troops since October 7th, and Gaza is currently the most dangerous place on earth to be a journalist.
6: That is the situation on the ground in the Gaza Strip for the time being. Rami Almagari for Making Contact, Gaza Strip.
4: If you've listened to most of the Western press, the focus is on October 7th as the beginning of the war. But the war in Palestine started decades ago, before October 7th, before the Intifadas or the Camp David Accords, even before World War II. And if we really want to understand what's happening in Gaza right now, we have to understand that very early history, which is when Zionists first set their sights on Palestine. And to be honest, it wasn't a history that I knew all that much about. So I sat down for an interview with Rashid Khalidi.
5: I teach at Columbia University, where I'm the Edward Said Professor of Modern Arab Studies.
4: Because I just read his book, The 100 Years War in Palestine, and Rashid said he had some specific reasons for writing this book. First, he wanted a more accessible account of Palestinian history, so not so academic, but he also wanted to combat some misconceptions.
5: I had a very strong thesis that this is not a conflict that's been going on since time immemorial. It's a conflict caused by imperialism and the rise of modern nationalism. That there was no hostility between Arabs and Jews before the rise of Zionism and of modern Arab nationalism, and the intrusion of British imperialism into the Middle East after World War I. And finally, that Israel, while it represents a national project of Zionism, was established as a settler colonial project, and that those two things are actually not contradictory.
4: And for today, we're going to focus on a pivotal piece of Palestinian history, the very early Zionist movement, and the subsequent settling of Palestine with the help of the British and later on the United States. And we hope that today's interview will help us to understand how we got to where we are today. Rashid, to start, let's talk about the idea of Zionism, because for many of us in the modern world, we've come to perceive Zionism as a decolonial movement or even an indigenous one. But you argue in your book that actually, in the beginning, Zionism had no problems calling itself a colonial endeavor, and that Zionists even aligned themselves with the big colonial powers of the time. So talk to me about Zionism as a colonial movement, and then how it rebranded itself into a decolonial one.
5: Absolutely. I mean, the founder of modern political Zionism, Theodor Herzl, made no bones about it. At one point, he said something like, "We'll be a barrier for Europe against the barbarism of Asia." So they saw themselves as Europeans, persecuted in Europe, but nevertheless European. And they described what they were doing in terms of colonialism. I quote Zionist leaders in the 1920s. I quote in particular Zev Jabotinsky, who's the founder of probably the most influential trend in Zionism since the 1970s, the revisionist trend, which, you know, fathered the Likud party, which has dominated Israeli politics for the last 40 or 50 years. And he was quite explicit in talking about this as a colonial endeavor. He was quite explicit in talking and understanding that any colonization necessarily produces resistance by the indigenous population.
4: Jabotinsky argued in an article written in 1923 that Arabs would never peacefully cede their land because no indigenous people have ever ceded their land to colonizers without a fight. He even explicitly compared Zionism to the kind of settler colonialism seen in the Americas.
5: And the fact that people dodge and weave around the idea of this project being a colonial one means that they're completely ignoring the writings of people like Herzl, the writings of people like Jabotinsky, and the self-perception of the early Zionist movement. One of the most important land purchase agencies was something called the Jewish Colonization Agency, later rebranded as the Palestine Jewish Colonization Agency. It existed until 1958. So that was not just how other people perceived this, Palestinians or other Arabs. That's how they perceived themselves. I mean, they saw they had a claim to the land. They believed their claim, you know, entitled them to do whatever they wanted. And they intended to establish a Jewish state in a predominantly Arab land on the basis of that claim, but operating as a settler colonial project. Now, what happens in World War II, which is the beginning of the era of decolonization, is a switch by the Zionist movement. Having been backed by the British up until World War II, in an era where colonialism and settler colonialism were in good odor in the world. I mean, the League of Nations and the great powers considered colonialism a good thing. And so Zionism had no problem in self-identifying as a colonial movement. But the Zionist movement fell out with the British after the British changed their policy in 1939. And from that point on, when they were in conflict with the British, they began to see themselves as an anti-colonial movement and to rebrand themselves and sell themselves as anti-colonialists who struggled against British imperialism. British imperialism established the Zionist pre-state. British imperialism made possible an increase in the Jewish population of Palestine from about 6% to 31% between 1917 and 1939. So the idea that this was not the spoiled stepchild of colonialism and British imperialism is absurd. But that rebranding was very successful in the era of decolonization.
4: So do you think that, I mean, yes, it was a colonial movement from the jump, but do you think that all of the early Zionist settlers realized that they would have to violently crush the Arabs in order to maintain land?
5: Not at the beginning. I think there was a lot of self-delusion. In his diary, Herzl wrote that we will spirit the poor population across the borders discreetly, so that they understood that what they were trying to do was an embarrassing thing to remove the indigenous population, but they intended to do that. Now he said, spirit them across the frontiers, implying that that could be done easily, presumably with bribery or other inducements.
4: Early Zionists might have been optimistic that the indigenous Arabs that they were displacing would calmly move out of their homes and off of their land. But the idea of benevolent displacement didn't last long, if it was even real in the first place. Of course, the Palestinians resisted and began fighting back.
5: They understood that as Jabotinsky wrote in that 1923 article, the objective was to transform Palestine into the land of Israel. And that meant their dispossession. This is pictured as the irrational Muslim hatred of Jews or some other absurd fashion. But in fact, it was, as Jabotinsky pointed out, this is the natural resistance of an indigenous population to a colonial project. And so over time, the more hard-headed Zionists like David Ben-Gurion, who later on became the first prime minister of Israel, recognized that forcible removal of the population, the euphemism that was favored from the 30s onwards was transfer. What it meant was expulsion and ethnic cleansing, dispossession, would be necessary. So by the late 1930s, by the early 1940s, it was perfectly clear that to create a Jewish state in an Arab country, in a country that as late as 1948 had a 65 or 66% Arab majority, would require the dispossession of a very large proportion of the Arab population. And that's what happened in 1948.
4: 1948 was the year of the Nakba, which we've covered a lot here at Making Contact. The Nakba, or the catastrophe, was the mass displacement and ethnic cleansing of Arabs living in Palestine in order to make way for the state of Israel.
5: You couldn't have done what Israel did in order to create a majority Jewish state, failing, you know, the kind of massive immigration they had been hoping for in the 20s and the 30s. The Jewish population as a proportion of the whole increased, it's true, from 7% to about 31% by 1939, but that wasn't a majority. And so force was necessary.
4: Yeah, and I mean, sort of relatedly, I've heard Netanyahu in the past talking about Arabs in some pretty racist ways, and this is far before October 7th, much as colonial empires view the people that they're subjugating. And so there's this contradiction sometimes in the way that Zionists talk about themselves as being indigenous to the Middle East, and yet viewing the Arab world as inferior and barbarous.
5: Well, I mentioned Herzl talking about a barrier against the barbarism of Asia. I mean, that idea that we are Europeans and we represent enlightenment and they are non-Europeans and they represent darkness, if you want, was, how should I say, extremely widespread among Europeans. And that was the worldview that European Jews shared with other Europeans, a racist view based on a sense of superiority over the natives, over the indigenous peoples.
4: Right. And that's also interesting because there were already Jewish people living in Palestine, but they weren't, I guess, European Jews. There were Jewish communities who were predominantly Arab in culture. Is that right?
5: That's correct. Most of the Jewish population of Palestine were, in fact, Mizrahi Jews, Eastern Jews, either indigenous Jewish populations that had been there for enormously lengthy periods of time, sometimes had always been there, or other immigrants to Palestine from places like Yemen or other Arab countries, as well as many Ashkenazi Jews who had come for reasons of prayer or study or pilgrimage and who had stayed. And so you had a non-Zionist, in many cases anti-Zionist, Jewish population. The majority of the Jewish population of Palestine right up to World War I probably fit into that category. The number of European Jews who came there for political reasons inspired by Zionism were still probably a minority as late as World War I. And you're right, as far as Arab Jews were concerned, whether in Iraq or in Palestine or in Syria or Lebanon or elsewhere, generally speaking, they shared the culture, the language, the cuisine of their Muslim and Christian neighbors. They spoke Arabic. They were separated by religion, obviously, but they shared the same culture, generally speaking.
4: So, Rashid, we've covered some of the early ideals of the Zionist movement in terms of its colonial aspirations. But the early Zionist movement was small, and colonizing an entire territory requires a lot of arms and money. So talk to me about how Zionists began seeking out colonial funding or colonial backers. And I'm especially interested in why the British decided to support Israel so strongly.
5: The primary reason was strategic. The British, since early in the 20th century, had been worried about the defense of the eastern frontier of Egypt, which was a vital stepping stone on the route to India. And the empire, the crown and the jewel of the empire was India. And so control of the Suez Canal, which runs through Egypt, was absolutely vital strategically to the British Empire. And British planners and strategists and generals and the Committee of Imperial Defense were all worked up by around 1905, 1906 with the problem of the defense of Egypt from the east. And Palestine is the country to the east was the focus of their concern. The other important strategic factor is that Palestine is at the Mediterranean terminus of the shortest land route between the Mediterranean and the Gulf. And in that same period, the British were realizing that the building of a railway would enable transport quite rapidly between Europe and the Mediterranean and the Gulf and the Indian Ocean. And they wanted to control that shortest land route, just as they controlled the Suez Canal, and for the same reasons. And so when you look at the Sykes-Picot partition frontiers of 1915, 1916, you see a strip of land running from Palestine across to Bosnia under British control, which is the, how should I say, the instantiation of that British strategic priority that Britain must control not just the shortest sea route, but also the shortest land route. That's the reason they were interested in Palestine. And the Zionist movement came along and they developed a transactional relationship. We will support your project in exchange for our using that as the pretext for our being in Palestine. In the words of a British official who was actually the first military governor of Jerusalem, a man named Sir Ronald Storrs, what Britain was trying to establish was a little loyal Jewish Ulster in a sea of hostile Arabs. And I think that sort of sums it up.
4: We're about to head into a break, but stay tuned. We have a lot more to discuss with Rashid Khalidi about his book, The 100 Years War on Palestine. We're just jumping in to remind you that you're listening to Making Contact. If you like today's show and want more information, please visit us online at radioproject.org for show links and behind-the-scenes information, or to leave us a comment. And now, back to the show. Welcome back to Making Contact. I'm Salima Hamarani, and today we're talking about Rashid Khalidi and his book, The 100 Years War on Palestine. In the first half of the show, we looked at the early Zionist movement as a colonial endeavor and how the British became its primary benefactor. Without its help, Israel would not exist today, or at least the mass migration to Israel that slowly displaced the Palestinians could not have happened. However, although Israel still receives support from the British government, the United Kingdom is not Israel's primary supporter. That, of course, is the United States. So, Rashid, Great Britain had been a huge supporter of Israel. What happened? Why did Great Britain lose interest?
5: Well, this is before the establishment of Israel, but the Jewish Agency, which had been established by the British as a sort of quasi-government, Zionist quasi-government of the Jewish population of Palestine, switched because the British had switched. And the British switched for reasons linked to the original strategic reasons that had made them want to control Palestine. By 1939, they had had enormous difficulty in mastering a massive nationwide Palestinian revolt that had lasted from 1936 to 1939, which had required the sending of over 100,000 British troops and police to Palestine, and which had cost a fortune to the British exchequer, and had only been suppressed with the greatest difficulty. Between 14 and 17% of the adult male Palestinian population were either killed, wounded, interned, or arrested, or exiled. And the British realized by 1939 that they were on the brink of World War II. There was a restive Arab population in Palestine. There was fury and rage throughout the Arab world, and in fact, far beyond in the Muslim world, including in India, about what Britain had done in Palestine. And the British realized we're going to have to fight in the Middle East. We're going to have to fight Mussolini. We're going to have to fight Hitler. They could see the war coming. And so Britain changed its policy. It had to cater to Arab sentiments. It had to cater to sentiment in India. Secretary of State for India and the Viceroy are writing the cabinet and telling them, this is an Indian problem now. What you are doing in Palestine is a problem for us in India. They could not send Indian troops to quell the Palestinian uprising because they couldn't be sure of their loyalty. There was so much support and sympathy for the Palestinians in India. And I think that's an indication of the strategic reasons for which Britain changes course. And in 1939, issues what's called a white paper, in which they limited Jewish immigration, which had been unlimited up to that point. They limited Jewish land purchase, which had been unlimited up to that point. And they shifted for the first time to talking about an independent Palestine, which would have had an Arab majority. Now, there were all kinds of poison pills in this, which meant it probably never would have taken place. But from the Zionist perspective, this was a betrayal. The Zionists always read the pledge in the Balfour Declaration of a Jewish national home as a Jewish state. And in fact, Lord Balfour and Lloyd George and Churchill had assured Weizmann that that's what they meant when they said a Jewish national home. They meant when you have a majority, you take it over, it's yours. And so they, in their disappointment and in their anger, you had the beginning of a rebellion in the Jewish community in Palestine against the British and a search for new patrons. The Zionist Project needed a new patron. They tried the Germans and the French before World War I. They had succeeded with the British during World War I. And during World War II, they managed to find two exceedingly powerful patrons, which were the United States and the Soviet Union. And those are the powers that ended up backing the establishment of Israel through a General Assembly resolution in 1947.
4: At the time, the United States was not the global power that it is now, but the U.S. already had a deep interest in Zionism.
5: The main motivation, I would argue, was electoral and strategic for the United States taking the approach that it did after World War II. The United States wanted a foothold in the Middle East. The United States wanted to ease the British out and take their place. The United States was very impressed, in particular, once the Arab-Israeli war started, with the military prowess of the new Israeli army. And so whether it was oil companies or the Defense Department or others, as well as the president, who had his own electoral concerns, different parts of the U.S. government saw alignment with Israel as advantageous to the United States. Truman famously once said, before 1948, to a group of American diplomats who were serving in different Arab capitals, and who said to the president that he should moderate his support of Zionism. He said, "Gentlemen, I have many constituents who are concerned for the success of Zionism. I don't have any who are concerned for the Arabs." And that was an electoral consideration for a president who barely got elected in 1948. And so that for him was a factor, as it was a factor for LBJ, as it is a factor for Joe Biden. You cannot ignore the electoral importance of this issue for certain important segments of voters and certain important segments of donors, especially to the Democratic Party, but now also to the Republican Party.
4: Yeah, you know, when I was reading that section about how the U.S. became interested in Israel, what really stood out to me was how good the Zionist movement was at reading the global stage, courting Turkey, or I guess at that time, the Ottoman Empire, Great Britain, and then knowing or seeing that the U.S. was becoming a huge colonial power and easily sort of wooing American politicians. That's something that the Palestinians just weren't able to do very easily.
5: You're absolutely right. I mean, the shrewdness of the Zionist leadership before the establishment of Israel and of Israeli leaders since then in sensing shifts in the global balance of power is really quite remarkable. Of course, it's a function of the fact that they understand that the project is dependent on outside support. You cannot establish a Jewish state in a majority Arab country and keep that Arab majority out and hold them down and resist the support for them by their Arab neighbors unless you have massive external support. They have to be sensitive. They had to be from the moment of the establishment of modern political Zionism, and they have to be today during the Gaza War extremely sensitive, at least to the support of the United States and the former colonial powers in Europe, who are in effect the metropole of this colonial project, the center. Without that center, Israel is a powerful independent state. It has nuclear weapons. It is the fourth largest army in the world. It's technologically superior in many ways. It has a huge army. We're seeing four divisions in Gaza, several divisions along the Lebanese frontier. How many armies have 8 or 10 or 12 divisions? And yet it is dependent, completely dependent in some respects, on external support. Israel would be in dire shape were it not for American vetoes in the Security Council. The Israeli artillery would not have shells to fire were it not for the United States. And so this remarkable prescience and concern about the international balance of power is a function of the absolute dependence of the Zionist project, and since then, of the state of Israel, on external support, specifically from the United States and Western Europe.
4: There's a lot more in Rashid Khalidi's book, The Hundred Years War in Palestine, and you can find links to his work on our website. But we wanted to end here because right now, for the first time, the colonial backing that Israel has normally depended on is under threat.
7: We are here today because we are absolutely disgusted by our government's involvement in this genocide. And yes, it is very much a genocide when every single member of your community has lost multiple family members.
5: We're speaking to each other at a time of terrible anguish in Gaza and in Palestine and among people who have any kind of moral sense. At the time we're talking to each other, there seems to be no end in sight.
4: Protests around the world have reignited an interest in Palestine and the history of the Zionist movement there.
8: Clash overnight between police and protesters blocking one of Australia's biggest ports. Pro-Palestinian demonstrators targeting an Israeli ship docked in Port Botany in Sydney.
9: It doesn't really matter what anybody on this stage says today, because the greatest message that could be delivered is from you, the tens of thousands of people who came to this city in the greatest show of international solidarity that Ireland has seen in many years.
4: There have even been open allegations of genocide against the Israeli government. So to end, we want to talk about what that means for the region.
5: I think that Israel has sowed the seeds of a disastrous situation for itself in terms of more intensive occupation of the West Bank, and intensification of colonization of the West Bank, and what will inevitably be a reoccupation of Gaza, I think. Israel has created a situation where no one is going to be able to take control of Gaza from Israel, and where there's likely to be continued resistance in the West Bank, probably armed resistance in the West Bank and in the Gaza Strip for an indefinite period. Whatever happens militarily, whether Israel succeeds in defeating the armed resistance in the Gaza Strip, it won't end resistance there. There's no way it can do that. In fact, it's probably generated a whole new wave of people who will rise up against the occupation. 75,000 people have been killed and wounded so far. I mean, there are 20,000 people dead. There are 7,000 or 8,000 people missing. Most of them are dead. There are, I believe, around 50,000 people wounded. So we're talking about 75,000 people, and the war is nowhere near over. We could have many, many more killed and wounded and maimed and missing. And that will generate enormous anger and hostility among Palestinians for a very long period going forward.
4: The numbers cited by Rashid are from late last year when we first talked. That number is a lot higher now. And it's also important to note that Israel's long-term strategy is unclear. But one thing is certain, and it's something that Jabotinsky pointed out in that 1923 article we mentioned at the beginning of the show. Whether or not Hamas is overthrown, the war will probably create a bigger, stronger, and more determined resistance.
5: Where that leads, I don't know. What the impact of that on the Arab world is, I don't know. You have in the Arab world regimes that are based on repression of what their people want and not allowing them to express themselves. Most of these regimes, whether they're absolute monarchies or whether they're military dictatorships, are terrified of their people. And the fact that public opinion in the Arab world is extremely deeply affected by what's happening in Palestine is a wild card. You have in Lebanon and you have in Yemen and you have in Iraq forces that, and in Syria, some forces that are, militarily engaging in this war to a limited extent. But otherwise, Arab regimes are quiescent. They're trying to do things diplomatically, but they're ineffective. How that will work itself out in the future, I don't know. Finally, you have the United States and Western Europe, which are the metropole for this project, which are the allies of Israel and are the absolutely essential backers of Israel, without which it would be in a parlous situation. How this war will affect support for Israel in these countries, again, it's impossible to say. There seems to be a trend in the United States and at least in Great Britain towards a deeper sympathy for the Palestinians and towards a greater unwillingness to give Israel the kind of blank check that American and British and European governments have traditionally given it. How that will work out is impossible to say.
4: And however it does work out, we'll continue to follow the war in Gaza here on Making Contact for the rest of this year. That was Rashid Khalidi talking about his book, The 100 Years War on Palestine, and that does it for today's show. If you'd like more information or want to leave a comment, visit us online at radioproject.org. I'm Salima Hamrani. Thanks for listening to Making Contact.

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1: Author John Nichols died on November 2023. He gave a speech at the march and rally of Donald Rumsfeld's home in Taos, New Mexico on October 26, 2002. Donald Rumsfeld was Secretary of Defense under President George W. Bush.
2: And right now we have a very famous author here to just tell you some stuff. Anything he wants, I don't know what he's going to say. His name is John Nichols. Please welcome him.
3: Bless you, Donald Rumsfeld. Human activity today threatens most life forms on the globe, including all water, all soil and vegetation, all mineral and fossil reserves, and most animal and human life as well. Evidence for this scenario is observable in the effects of global warming, the AIDS disaster in Africa, or the traffic situation in Los Angeles, New York, and Taos. It's estimated that between 75 and 100 species a day are going extinct, and human inequality has become one of our greatest natural disasters. 2.7 billion of the planet's 6.1 billion people live on less than $2 a day. 35,000 children die each day from illness and starvation around the globe, and that's the equivalent of 11.5 Trade Center Pentagon attacks daily. In his book, Cry of the Earth, Cry of the Poor, the Brazilian theologian Leonardo Boff puts it this way, quote, "The dream of unlimited growth has brought about the underdevelopment of two-thirds of humankind, and our delight in optimally using the Earth's resources has led to the exhaustion of vital systems and the breakdown of environmental balance," unquote. Blame for the planet's deterioration is shared by everyone, yet the United States today is the major ruler and the so-called beneficiary of this world I have just described. Our economic policies and lifestyles are responsible for over a third of global warming, environmental collapse, and the concomitant human misery. Unfortunately, when airplanes took down the World Trade Center towers and crashed into the Pentagon on September 11th, too loud, higher, oh Christ, okay, I can scream into this thing. Last year, an all-out, ill-conceived war against terrorism was immediately declared by President Bush, a war that now threatens. Is this too loud now? Well, Jesus, tell me something. What? Well, these people are complaining. A war that now threatens to severely add to the widespread traumas on Earth, so many of which are American creations. Since September 11, 2001, our military has bombed the Taliban into defeat, if not submission. Our government has initiated plans that may seriously curtail our civil liberties. George Bush has cavalierly thrown out an anti-ABM treaty crucial to our protection from nuclear confrontation, and the president has asked for an increase in military spending of $58 billion, which would make for an enormous defense budget of $343 billion by comparison. Russia has the next largest defense budget at $56 billion. The war on terrorism is accelerating the destructive process of economic business as usual by giving the United States carte blanche to enforce its capitalist agenda around the globe. Theocratic or secular fascists like Al-Qaeda and Saddam Hussein may hate us for what would be defined as simplistic reasons, but those reasons have roots into a much wider universal suffering, a suffering born of the vast damage perpetrated globally by the U.S. economic policy and its muscle, the U.S. Armed Forces, which is the most powerful muscle on Earth. In the last 150 years, we have been the prime architects of conspicuous consumption and planned obsolescence on Earth with little regard for human or environmental consequences. Lewis Lapham, writing in the March 2002 Harper's quoted the diplomat George Kennan, a major architect of the Cold War between America and the Soviet Union, as saying this in 1948, quote, "We have about 50% of the world's wealth, but only 6.3% of its population. In this situation, we cannot fail to be the object of envy and resentment. Our real task in the coming period is to devise a pattern of relationships which will permit us to maintain this position of disparity without positive detriment to our national security. To do so, we will have to dispense with all sentimentality and daydreaming." And Kennan added that we should steer away from, quote, "unreal objectives such as human rights, the raising of living standards, and democratization," unquote. Propelled by the fanaticism of manifest destiny, the second half of the 19th century saw our imperial conquest in the Mexican-American War of 1848. In a militarily imposed open-door trading policy on Japan in 1850, in the demolition of Native American tribes through military suppression and treaty abrogation between 1850 and 1880, and in the Caribbean and Philippine conquests of 1898's Spanish-American War. Implementing the Monroe Doctrine in our hemisphere led us to invade, occupy, and then dictate the governments of Haiti under the repressive Duvaliers, Cuba under the dictator Batista, Dominican Republic under Trujillo, Nicaragua under the vicious Somoza dynasty. Panama has been a virtual U.S. satrapy since the building of the canal. The U.S. came out of World War II as a highly aggressive superpower eager to expand its control. There has rarely been a moment when the United States soldiers were not involved somewhere protecting U.S. interests. Greece in the late 1940s quashing a socialist revolution there. Korea in 1950, we still maintain a troop presence there of 30,000 soldiers. Lebanon in 1958, we funded a coup in Guatemala in 1954 to overthrow the elected progressive Arbenz government, replacing it with a series of dictatorships that the World Council of Bishops once declared were committing genocide against their own people in a country dominated by U.S. interests. We were major players in overthrowing the progressive Mossadegh in Iran in 1953 and replacing him with the tyrannical Shah. Iranians have hated us justly ever since. We backed the creation of Israel in 1948, which dislocated over a million Palestinians from their homeland, and we have never effectively lobbied for a just solution in that situation. The CIA was involved in the assassination of the Congo's first prime minister after independence, the leftist Patrice Lumumba, in 1961, the last compassionate leader in that sad country and a national hero there today. We trained and funded the right-wing militarists led by General Suharto, who overthrew Sukarno in Indonesia in 1965 and then slaughtered 200,000 so-called communists. The history of our involvement in Vietnam, from support of the French throughout the 1950s to our 13 years of subversion, manipulation, assassination, and outright warfare, is a grim history that left 4 million Vietnamese dead, 60% of their arable land destroyed, and generations of Southeast Asians crippled. In 1965, Lyndon Johnson sent 25,000 Marines into the Dominican Republic to defeat Juan Bosch, a liberal leftist, and install an autocratic right-wing military coup. Our support for reactionary governments in Brazil and Uruguay and our involvement in the 1973 right-wing Pinochet military coup in Chile are a dismal part of that same record. For decades, our country shored up Zaire, sorry, dictator Mobutu Sese Seko. We long supported Portugal's harsh colonial regime in neighboring Angola. When Angola achieved independence in 1975, the United States and South Africa armed Zairean mercenaries to invade Angola, and we promoted the reactionary leader of right-wing UNITA forces, Jonas Savimbi, who was finally killed on February 22nd this year after causing the deaths of an estimated 1 million Angolans during a 27-year civil war he could not have waged without our support. The ruin of Angola today owes much to American policies and aid over the last three decades. In 1991, the Gulf War in Kuwait and Iraq, where we killed an estimated 200,000 Iraqis in 72 hours while incurring almost no U.S. casualties. casualties, to keep American oil prices cheap, endeared us to nobody, and managed to offend many Arab states and people of Islamic religion. Recent aerial warfare in Kosovo and Serbia, resulting in not a single American casualty, has been a brutally bizarre phenomenon to the rest of the world. No other country on earth has even remotely invaded so many foreign nations to promote its self-interest. We may speak of democracy and human rights at home, but abroad in support of U.S. commerce, we trample on human rights and environment. We maintain actual or stand-in military presences far and wide. Our domination is sustained by the largest and best-equipped army of anyone on earth. Here are some facts taken from a recent World Almanac, facts that don't even mention U.S. training, supply, and support of military regimes where our soldiers aren't directly involved. But as of 4 years ago, we had 1 million soldiers in the continental U.S., 16,000 in Alaska, 36,000 in Hawaii, 5,000 in Guam, 35,000 roaming U.S. possessions, and 127,000 troops on ships supplying these soldiers. We also had 1,500 soldiers in Belgium, 15,000 in Bosnia-Herzegovina, 4,000 in Croatia, 49,000 in Germany, 6,500 in Hungary, 1,900 in Iceland, 12,500 in Italy, 500 in Macedonia, and 750 in the Netherlands, 1,000 in Portugal, 2,700 in Spain, 2,900 in Turkey, 11,500 in the United Kingdom, and 4,000 on ships in those areas. We had 43,000 soldiers in Japan, 37,000 in Korea, 15,000 on ships in that area, also 500 in Bahrain, 900 in Diego Garcia, 1,000 in Egypt, 5,500 in Kuwait, 1,500 in Saudi Arabia, 4,000 on ships in that area. And finally, we had 1,800 soldiers in Cuba, Guantanamo, 300 in Haiti, 900 in Honduras, 6,500 in Panama, and 1,500 afloat. Dozens of countries entertain a U.S. military of under 500 soldiers and commanders and advisors. But even a force of 25 U.S. military and its material demands constitutes a significant political and economic American presence. These figures above from 4 years ago do not include the U.S. in Afghanistan and Pakistan, nor do they suggest the amount of U.S. training and material for Israel, which is our largest recipient of foreign aid for a country smaller than New Jersey, with approximately 6 million inhabitants. The figures above do not include our training and manipulation of undemocratic governments and their military or counter-terrorist apparatuses, for example, today in Colombia and now in the Philippines. The figures also do not include current U.S. bases for 3,000 military personnel under construction in Kyrgyzstan, another 3,000 Americans in Uzbekistan, more in Tajikistan, a new base in Oman, and the 300 U.S. military who recently entered the former Soviet Republic of Georgia to help them, quote, combat terrorism, unquote, i.e., meddle in their civil war. Quote, "The imperial perimeter is expanding into Central Asia," said Thomas Donnelly, the deputy executive director of the Project for the New American Century. "Our country and our economic system is far and away the dominant occupying force on earth. We are seen as such by everyone. We are the largest arms dealers on earth, selling weapons or giving aid to reactionary regimes, outfitting many of the wars in Africa, Asia, Latin America, Europe, and the South Pacific. Our cultural imperialism sets universal tastes and buying habits and values through films, music, products, and advertising around Coca-Cola, Microsoft, and Marlboros. The world is governed, i.e. intimidated, by Bush, Rumsfeld, Falwell, Roberts, and Disney, Time Warner. Our might and our wealth effectively seduces, co-ops, or terrorizes everyone. Our rhetoric speaks about human rights, democracy, the liberation of women in Afghanistan, and yet We care little or nothing for these same issues in Rwanda, Burundi, Iraq, the Congo, Egypt, Chechnya, Azerbaijan, Guatemala, Salvador, Honduras, Bolivia, East Timor, Haiti, Jamaica, Angola, Liberia, Nigeria, Zimbabwe, Mozambique, Russia, and so forth. As the diplomat George Kennan advised in 1948, we have maintained a position of disparity without positive detriment so far to our national security, and have not kowtowed to, quote, unreal objectives such as human rights, the raising of living standards, and democratization. A war in Iraq simply promotes this cynical agenda once again. A New York Times editorial back on March 3rd, 2002 said, quote, if Congress cranks up the Pentagon's budget as much as President Bush would like, the United States will soon be spending more on defense than all the other countries of the world combined. That is just one measure of America's armed might and a global imbalance of power, the likes of which has probably not been seen since the height of the Roman Empire. American might dwarfs the capacity of almost any foe we face in the war against terrorism. Even our allies hate being made to feel as if they live on a planet in which only one country's opinion matters. They will not be impressed by the offer of a kind of Pax Americana in which Washington makes the world safe for everyone on its own terms, unquote. I doubt we can continue to expand militarily and invade Iraq without soon bankrupting this country and coincidentally crashing the world economy and its beleaguered natural resources. It's a cinch that our military dominion, in the name of U.S. interests that impoverish others, will foster many terrorist or military reactions, and it's a dead-end policy ensuring a perpetual terrorist nightmare such as has existed between Israel and Palestine since 1948. We are understood by others to have little intention of sharing our wealth, modifying our greed, supporting true democracy, or representing the ecosphere. The world we dominate with our American ideals is an unhappy and shaky world. From outside our borders, we are seen by many as the disaster, the 8,000-pound gorilla, the reckless Godzilla in the China shop, and our reckless consuming lifestyle at home and ubiquitous military presence abroad reinforces that vision daily. Our tax dollars are buggering the planet, fashioning an apocalypse in the name of our interests. We should demand that our government, our society, our culture redefine those interests in compassionate, egalitarian, and ecological terms that benefit all nations and natural resources. Our enlightened politicians and environmentalists and social activists should strive to come up with completely different economic policies and scenarios than those that guide us today. We must redefine the values of American culture and American commerce. New scenarios should be based on sustainable use of natural resources, human equality, equally distributed wealth, and an end to human population growth. A complete overhaul of market principles, the end of Pentagon capitalism, and of war as our central force for doing business. In her February 25, 2002 column, Molly Ivins said, quote, look, it's really very simple. The single greatest threat to the national security of the United States is the rapidly deteriorating global environment. The irony is we have created and we maintain that environment through a terribly destructive and cynical economy based on military dominance at home and abroad. For the world to survive, our policies need to be changed. Hasta la victoria siempre.
1: You have been listening to author John Nichols giving a speech at the march and rally of former Secretary of Defense Donald Rumsfeld, Secretary under President George W. Bush. Donald Rumsfeld was a resident of Taos. John Nichols died in November of 2023.
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7: You know, we lived in Guatemala, Colombia. We were in Sierra Leone. Our children, by that time, we have three children. And I asked them, of all the places we've lived, what do you like the most? And they said, Sierra Leone. And I said, well, what is it about Sierra Leone? I mean, that's the toughest place. I'd never been to a more difficult place to live than Sierra Leone in West Africa. Each of them had their own monkey. And that was the key. They each had one of their own monkeys.

He calls his enterprise Million Mile Walker, which is both a pun, his name after all is Mark Walker, but also a description of a decades-long journey that has taken

0: My grandparents, the Hadleys. And George, he was a miner and he was a merchant marine. When he was a merchant marine, he went around the world a number of times and he brought back wooden shoes from Holland, little platform shoes from Japan, and what I enjoyed the most were innumerable coins from all over the world. They were square, they were round, they were oval. They had all kinds of different symbols and languages that I didn't understand. Some even had holes in the middle. And that, I think, was my first inkling of that broader world out there that I was totally unaware of. When I got to middle school, I was in what they called the higher level classes, and I never really understood exactly what that was. I assumed that somehow or another we were smarter. But one of the things I noticed was that even though Plainfield has a large black community, there were only two kids in my class of 30 or 35. And I always wondered what that was about. When I was 16, we moved out of New Jersey. We moved to Colorado, and my sister and I were watching television, and we witnessed the race riots, which were started and most brutal, I think, in Newark, New Jersey, but also in Plainfield. People burning cars and breaking into stores. I realized at that point that we weren't talking about an even field. There was a lot of inequality and injustice, and that experience stuck with me over the years.
1: At what point did it kind of occur to you that maybe there was a bigger world out there that you might have a role in?
0: I was a dorm advisor at Western. It was called Western State College at that time. And one day I was sitting at the barber shop and I was talking to the barber about these books that I had just purchased. They're called the Great Books. They have all the classics and the annuals of American history. It's just massive. But there was a guy there with white hair, very stately individual, and he started asking me questions. So I started explaining my love of reading and love of books, and eventually I asked him if he wanted to see the university, and I took him on campus, and he was really impressed. At the end of the day, he said, "You know, Mark, I'm looking for somebody to organize a youth program for my Law Science Academy." Well, this individual is Dr. Hubert Smith. I've never met anyone that graduated from Harvard Law and Medical School. Not only that, he got his MBA from the University of Texas. So the guy was a genius. He was a visionary. His vision was to bring the top doctors and lawyers together. Dr. Smith was my mentor, and he did something that really changed my life. He wrote a recommendation for the Peace Corps, and I think he understood me better than I did in my desire to go overseas and travel, etc. This was handwritten. It has been the prime satisfaction of my life to discover persons seeking to find and understand reality. For that reason, I gain a special pleasure when such a unique piece of raw material as Mark Walker shows up. He is searching day and night for truth, learning, and meaning, ready to fight for a better world rather than reject it because there are still unaddressed injustices. At heart, Mark Walker longs to travel, to see other lands, to identify with international view of human problems, to be a world citizen. They sent me first to Puerto Rico to learn Spanish and to get a job. So I had to get out there on the street and unload trucks and this sort of thing and try to learn some Spanish. And I remember being annoyed by the fact that they housed me with another volunteer in a middle-class home in Ponce, Puerto Rico. And really, their home was as nice as my home in the United States. So I complained. What happened was the Peace Corps sent me to one of the nastiest slums in Ponce. I had breakfast the first morning, and they served me fish heads. One thing that I did learn in the slum is I started to develop an impressive set of linguistic capabilities, not in

0: Spanish, but I learned all of the foul language and all the dirty words that any of these people knew, because they enjoy teaching me. We were there during Christmas, and I remember several of the volunteers invited me to go with them, with one of the families that had a yacht, and they were going to go to St. Thomas. And I said, thanks, but no thanks, and I stayed. And they have a tremendous tradition there. At night, they get their guitars out, they start singing, you go from house to house. Every house has a little glass of liquor that they give you. At the end, they have this big lechon, which is a stuffed pig. And so I had a fabulous time. I learned a lot of things I wouldn't have learned. At the end of my experience, they sent me to a place called Ixihuan in the highlands of Guatemala. Now, this is right next to the highest volcano in Central America. And I chose that site specifically because I didn't want anybody that spoke English. When I got there, nobody knew I was coming. Everybody spoke Mam, because there are 22 different languages in the country, and I barely understood Spanish. And they put me up at this room that had big holes around the side, and it was freezing. I mean, we were at 9,000-10,000 feet. I realized Ixihuan was not the place for me, so I found a little community called Calapte, about 30 minutes below Ixihuan. And that's where I sort of set up shop. Whenever I would open the door to my room, which was right next to the school and had no windows, once again, I'd open the door and immediately 10 or 15 children or students would come up and get right in the door because I had two or three maps on the wall.
1: Indigenous Mayan communities in the Guatemalan highlands have preserved rich languages and traditions, despite centuries of marginalization and discrimination. The highlands alone are home to more than a dozen distinct Maya languages, each carrying its own history and worldview. Today, they continue to face entrenched poverty, land insecurity, and limited political representation, even as they lead powerful movements for cultural rights, environmental protection, and justice.
0: We were introducing fertilizer experiments to different parts of Guatemala to determine how we could help them introduce different varieties of crops, in my case, potatoes and wheat, and then using fertilizer increase their production. And we even went to Honduras to introduce this program there. So I had an opportunity to go to several places just as a Peace Corps volunteer. I remember getting up each morning and taking an extremely cold shower, walking out the door, watching the smoke filter out of the thatched roofs of the different, there were about, 30 or 40 homes there, and wondering, what are those people doing this morning? You could sense that acrid smell of wood, because everybody had wood fires. They didn't have chimneys. That's why I say it, the smoke just drifts out of the thatched roofs. But there, once again, there was a lot going on that I didn't understand. So that morning, I went down to a little home with a lady, Doña Martita, and she was the one who would make my meals. So I paid her 25 cents a day. And one morning, I was really disturbed. I didn't get my egg with my beans and my tortilla. Well, fortunately, my Spanish was so bad that I couldn't really articulate that without really embarrassing myself and her. And as I was there drinking my coffee, her children start coming in, and there were 8 of them. And finally it dawned on me, well, wait a second. I'm the only one who ever gets an egg. The lady that fixed my meals, Martha, she realized one day that I hadn't turned up for breakfast, and I hadn't turned up for 2 days. The fact was, I was deathly ill. I had a high temperature, some type of a nasty infection, and I couldn't even get out of bed. I was unprepared for this. The Peace Corps told me, well, if anything happens, we'll medevac you. We'll send a helicopter if necessary. Well, what none of us realized was, number one, they don't have a phone in Calipte. And guess what? The telegraph didn't work that day. So I was up a creek. Martha turns up with two other ladies, and they start treating me with some of their local herbs. Lo and behold, after a couple of days, I was good to go and climbed up to the road and eventually got back to the Peace Corps. But this was a lesson in how important local knowledge and culture is. And the fact that that the folks up there have developed their own technologies based on local resources that are proven to be successful. And also, it was just an appreciation that people, even though technologically they might not be up to where I'm used to, they had a lot of other really fabulous values and that sort of thing. But that Martha and her friends saved my life at that point.
1: Do you know what you had and what you took for it?
0: Well, I don't know what I took because it was local herbs. God only knows. It's a wonder. It really is. I definitely had a serious intestinal infection, which goes with the territory. I mean, that just happens. I mean, the local liquor up there in Ishiguan is called Ishbak. And I understand they use feces and during the production process. My savior and excuse for drinking so much beer was you weren't drinking the water. I was walking down to my experiments one day, and I walked through this area, and it had all of these little graves. Didn't have any names, just had little graves. And I wondered, what is going on? And I thought, well, maybe they're burying their dogs. Maybe a week later, there was this big celebration, and there were marimbas, everybody was drinking, they were having a great time. And so I asked the school teacher where I was staying the next day, what was going on? And he said, well, we're celebrating the Angelitos. And these are the children that died before their first birthday, but they were blessed because they died without sinning. They were pure, pure souls. And I realized at that point, what a different worldview, what a tragedy as well, that you would have to sort of celebrate the death of these children as maybe a way to sort of deal with the tragedy, I don't know. But it was really a wake-up call for me on how different they would perceive certain things. I realized that promoting, you know, social change was going to be a lot more complicated than I dreamed possible. I mean, here I am, I'm thinking, well, how are we going to enhance their nutrition level and their quality of life, their agricultural production? And yet we have this ongoing cycle of death of children before their first year.
1: Guatemala is a very dramatic place, and you saw really, you know, stark poverty, and then you saw amazing kindness from people. What was your relationship with Guatemala? When did you really start falling in love with that place? Because I know it's become...
0: Well, I started by falling in love with the local girl in San Jeronimo, because the Peace Corps wouldn't send me back to Calipte. So they sent me to San Jeronimo, which is a beautiful place in Baja Verapaz, nice flat land. I saw this beautiful Guatemalan strawberry blonde riding a white horse in the middle of town. I asked my buddy Adolfo, who is that lovely lady? And he says, don't even think about it, gringo. You're not in her class at all. Forget about it. But I kept on him, and eventually he introduced me. And I met Lika. We eventually got married. We were actually married when I was still a Peace Corps volunteer, which is definitely a no-no. But, of course, I forgot to tell them. As a matter of fact, our first child was born within a few blocks of the Peace Corps office. And incidentally, we didn't invite any of the staff.
1: I feel like a subtitle for this program could be called Peace Corps Volunteers Coming Clean on All the Rules They Broke Back in the Day. To what do you attribute your success in wooing this woman that you saw on horseback?
0: You know, it took me a while to get to know her. I asked her, where did you go to school? And I was thinking, you know, maybe she had a basic education. Well, it ends up she not only got her degree, but she got a separate degree in engineering. So then I asked her, well, what do you do for fun? And she says, oh, I love the theater. And I love the opera. And I love Carmen Burana. And I'm thinking, Carmen who? So she was a teacher. She had 2 degrees. She loved theater. I was definitely out of my class. So we took some trips down to the lake, to Amatitlan, and we started to get acquainted. Eventually, I visited with her grandfather's coffee plantation, and we got even better acquainted. You know, her family kept calling me orejas, which is ears. So I asked Lika, what is this ears thing about? And she says, well, you know, my family member, they all know that you're part of the CIA. And you're listening.
2: And how long have you been married?
0: 53 years. Three children and 8 grandkids.
2: So I think the statute of limitations is up on that. I think you're safe.
0: Exactly. 8 years ago, we organized a trip to Guatemala for our kids. And this was their reintroduction to Guatemala. In the middle of this visit, we had a small gathering with Lika's family. So just like the wedding, when she said it was only the immediate family and 80 people arrived, there were 50 people at this lavish dinner in this event, which was a lot of fun for them and really reconnected them. And then it occurred to us, we have 8 grandchildren. We really need to begin to get our grandchildren reconnected with Guatemala and really help them to learn other languages and appreciate other culture. And eventually, they'll be good global citizens.
2: I wanted to ask you if there is a through line that you identify from the time that you first landed in Guatemala as a young Peace Corps volunteer through the work that you've done post-Peace Corps right up until this day. Is there something from that time that you have carried with you?
0: Yeah, I think an appreciation of the injustices and inequality that exist in Guatemala. That was always something that I thought about, and it really is obvious in Guatemala, where almost 50% of your population is Mayan, and yet only 8 or 9 of the legislators are Mayans. And they're usually ignored, and they aren't allowed to speak their own language at school or learn their own language. They don't have opportunities for good jobs. The schools, the healthcare system is abominable. And of course, these are all some of the issues that underlie the ongoing migration. So that's the ongoing reality of Guatemala. That's why I spend a lot of time writing stories about the injustices, about the violence. That reality, that appreciation, that knowledge is stuck with me. In my most recent book, I really focused on what Guatemalans had to say about that, because I've been writing about it over the years. But what the Guatemalan Mayan leaders have to say about the reality, what's happening, and what they're going to try to do about it to make changes.

0: Well, that means we are coming to the close of this episode. But first, I want to give Mark the chance to respond to our Aunt Deb.
1: Why should I spend my money on poor Guatemalans when there is so much poverty and homelessness in the United States?
2: Well, I never had a dubious aunt. What I did have were a lot of dubious donors, and they would ask me that question constantly. Why should we spend our money when there's so much homelessness and problems right here? So this is where I would explain it's to our advantage to get to know people from other countries. We really have a responsibility to help people in countries, especially where our own government's policies have had a negative impact on them. And it opens us up to a better world where we're actually helping other people as opposed to just looking for sort of benefiting ourselves. As an executive fundraiser, I spent 35 years answering questions from donors who had to make the choice between, in some cases, their next Porsche or sending money for health care to help children in a country they didn't know existed. So here's the way I dealt with it. Most of the people I deal with are Christians, and I've also been with Christian groups. So there's some basic precepts that I use and I focus on. One is the Bible tells us to care for the poor, to care for the sick, to welcome the strangers, and to be kind to prisoners. My personal favorite, since I've worked on hunger-related issues, is Matthew 25, I was hungry and you gave me food. So over the years, I've been working to engage donors, to get them involved, oftentimes take them overseas, and to try to be sure they meet the overseas staff and they can ask their tough questions and let them talk about what their shared vision is and how they're going to implement that in the field and actually pay for it. I learned something at that point about donors and trips. My wife said, you can't continue to take people to just the slums and the most isolated poor parts of my country. Guatemala is a beautiful country. You need to take them up to Tikal and see those amazing pyramids. You need to take them to Antigua to see the colonial history. You need to take them to Lake Atitlan, the most beautiful lake in the world that has Mayan indigenous communities that are making textiles and chocolate and coffee and all of this sort of thing. And I listened to her. So from that point on, I was sure to take donors to see some of the beautiful places. And when possible, I took the children as well. I remember one donor for Food for the Hungry. He supported a child. This is a childcare organization. There was something special about him. I did a little research and I found out that his grandfather was the owner of one of the largest chemical companies in Philadelphia. And they had this massive foundation. And the foundation bylaws would preclude it from giving overseas unless one of the family members had a particular interest. So as I was reading the newspaper to go visit him in north of Philadelphia, I read that the foundation had given $600,000 to build a canoe landing on the river that goes through Philadelphia. And I said, Bill, let's just close our eyes for a second and think about what would happen with $600,000 at Food for the Hungry. And eventually, he was interested in taking his children overseas to see the work firsthand. So I took them to Nicaragua and I took them up to some of the villages. The children interacted with one another. They had a great time. They were playing hide and seek. And of course, the kids are always asking these difficult questions. Why does everybody live in one room? Why don't they have any windows? Why isn't there a chimney? Where do they shower? And I remember when I was leaving my last years with this organization, we received a $25,000 gift, and nobody knew where that came from. Well, this was from the 8-year-old child that I took on this trip, and he was now, 19. And guess what? He had his own family trust.

0: Mark Walker was a Peace Corps volunteer in Guatemala and has spent over 40 years helping disadvantaged people in the developing world. He has managed programs with CARE and Plan International. For more than 30 years, he has raised funds for organizations such as Food for the Hungry, MAP International, Global Brigades, and Make-A-Wish International. He's also a longtime active Rotarian. As a writer, Mark has published two books, Different Latitudes, My Life in the Peace Corps and Beyond, and My Saddest Pleasures, 50 Years on the Road. He's a contributing writer for Review Magazine, The Author's Show, The Wanderlust Journal, and The Literary Traveler. His column, The Million Mile Walker Review, What We're Reading and Why, is available online. 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He's also the recipient of the Service Above Self Award from Rotary International. He's an active member of PEN International, the Professional Writers Group, and the Phoenix Writers Club. For more about Mark, his books, and his social media platforms, please visit millionmilewalker.com. Thank you so much for listening. We appreciate it. 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We would love to hear from you. My name is Christopher Wurst. I'm the host and producer of Soft Powerful Stories. Until next time. 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Forget politics, academia, or the office. These are soft, powerful stories told by people who lived them. Is what happens in Kinshasa really important in Kansas? Should an Idahoan care about the problems of an Indonesian? The answer is yes, but Soft Powerful Stories gives the human story center stage. People can debate the virtues of global soft power, but no one, from Osaka to Omaha to Ouagadougou, can deny the magic of these encounters. 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

0: Welcome to Counterspin, your weekly look behind the headlines. I'm Janine Jackson. This week on Counterspin, corporate news media sell a lot of messages, but perhaps the overarching one is, this is how it is. You could be mad about it. We might give you a personal profile, but hey, this is just how it is. And how it is that there are 34.5 million people living in poverty, according to the Census Bureau. The United States has the second highest poverty rate among major developed nations in the OECD, Organization for Economic Cooperation and Development, trailing only Costa Rica. You're not happy with that? Well, welcome to corporate media's echo chamber, where your dissatisfaction is naive at best. When people try to fight for something better, we get a lot of noise about how that can't work, it won't work. And you know who else wanted social change? Communists, socialists. The idea is that we'll be frightened off from wanting health care. Because you know what? Russia. The good news is that ever-increasing numbers of people just aren't buying what elite media are selling, which is the same old top-down racist, why would you even speak up blather that we've been listening to for decades, and then the narrating of the nightmare that we're living through. It's not that DSA, Democratic Socialists of America, are the answer, but ask yourself, why won't corporate media engage the questions they pose? We'll hear from Raina Lipsitz, author of The Rise of a New Left, How Young Radicals Are Shaping the Future of American Politics, from Verso Books. She's also author of a range of pieces, including some on socialism, including some for fair.org. That's coming up this week on Counterspin. Washington State Democratic Congresswoman Pramila Jayapal released a survey indicating that 94% of Democratic voters support a universal public health insurance program, and so do a majority of self-defined moderate and independent voters. The survey noted that single-payer health care is also popular in battleground states. Yet progressive lawmakers are constantly told to moderate, in other words, weaken, in other words, stop, their communication around universal health care. Sure, people want it, but if you as a representative push for it, you're sure to lose. Well, millions of people in 2026 appear to be tired of the message that we can't have the things we need and are willing to fight for. What's in the way are powerful people and their institutions who want to hang on to their outsized power, and corporate news media who are invested in telling us that we can't have things like a living wage, like health care that doesn't bankrupt you, like human rights no matter your skin color. Elite media's message seems to be, sure, that would be nice. But seriously, once you grow up, you learn that we just can't have things we want. Other wealthy countries have them. Well, we aren't them. People have resisted that oppressive storyline throughout history, and it's happening now. The trouble is, you might not learn about it if you only watch corporate news, where the very word socialism is used as a thought stopper rather than an opening to conversation, much less change. Our guest thinks a lot about this situation. Raina Lipsitz writes on politics and gender and culture for many outlets, including fair.org. And she's author of The Rise of a New Left, How Young Radicals Are Shaping the Future of American Politics, from Verso Books. She joins us now by phone. Welcome to Counterspin, Raina Lipsitz.
1: Thank you so much for having me.
0: Well, I will trot out a site that I use. In 2000, when USA Today was covering activism in Seattle around the WTO. It reported, quote, "Little noticed by the public, the upcoming World Trade Organization summit has energized protesters around the world," close quote. I think that that's emblematic of corporate news media. You know, citizens, you know, person on the street, let's get your opinion. But wait, you got together with other people to try to actually change things? Well, now you're marginal and maybe criminal and certainly stupid, you know? I think we're seeing this now writ maybe larger because now the protesters are inside the House, right? Now groups like DSA, Democratic Socialists for America, are making inroads, electing candidates, reaching people who are disaffected. And so it seems like elite news media are bringing out their rhetorical guns, and you've been documenting that. I'm thinking of a piece you wrote in August noting the Atlantic Magazine article headlined, "The DSA is a Parasite," but there's lots. Where would you start if you're talking about the way that corporate news media are treating DSA, yes, but also the very word socialism?
1: I think the piece that you mentioned is a perfect place to start. The DSA is a parasite. It's a particularly odious example of the kind of coverage I was writing about. And I was pretty disturbed actually to see the headline because it's such a loaded framing to characterize socialists or any group of people, black and brown people, anyone, to characterize as a roach or vermin or a parasite. That's pretty kind of dangerous language that I think has real world consequences and can in fact harm people. There are different ways that they frame this, and you identified many of them in your introduction. The scariest and worst to me are the ones that mimic the language of genociders the world over. It's that parasite language, that vermin language. But I think more common than that is what you said about presenting people, any activists, any group of people who are trying to challenge power and change things, fundamentally unserious, ridiculous, fringe, marginal. I think that's the more common framing. Mm-hmm. And I was thinking about what you said about, you know, you just have to grow up, or when you're older, you'll understand, which has been a message I've heard actually my whole adult, as long as I've been politically engaged, right, which I'd say started when I was 18 and could vote, became very interested in American politics. And that's always what I've heard. And I think one thing that's really changed a lot, and that it accounts in many ways for the resurgence we're seeing of socialism in the United States and the success of DSA, is the fact that millennials have grown up, you know? Mm-hmm. I mean, I'm 43 years old. I'm going to be 44 in December. I'm not exactly a kid anymore. I don't feel like a kid. I don't have the same freedom that I did as a student or as a young person. And many people who were characterized as very young and silly for a long, long time, which was always the media framing around millennials, my generation, are now parents, they're trying to buy homes, they have serious jobs, they have all the same adult responsibilities as everybody else in this country, and they're in a much, much worse position financially than their parents were overall on average.
0: It sounds like folks are feeling reached, feeling listened to, you know, feeling like there might be something they can be part of to bring change, and we're seeing that clamped down on in subtle and less subtle ways, which is part of the things that you write about. Just to get to the core of it, what is it that is being demonized? Because it sounds like organizing, you know, it sounds right, like getting people together to fight for something they want is being treated by elite media as in itself suspect.
1: Yes, exactly. And I think there's a lot of internal contradictions in the framing, in the pushback to DSA. I mean, I wrote in a piece for FAIR, I mentioned what Barack Obama said when he was leaving office in January 2017, I think is when he said this, but he made an explicit appeal to young people. He said, if you don't like where the country is going, grab a clipboard, get out there, get some signatures, run for office yourself. Hillary Clinton made a similar remark about 10 months earlier in 2016 when she was on the campaign trail. So these are things I've heard my whole adult life. You need to do the work, and you should stop complaining or posting on social media. You should actually get out there and do the organizing work. And that is exactly what DSA has been doing. And that's why we're in a stronger position than we've ever been since the beginning of the organization. There's consensus around that. And I know a lot of people who've been DSA members for much longer than I have. And there's a new seriousness here. We've adapted to changing conditions. And I think a lot of the credit for that goes to people who took that in, who admired Obama, who worked for him in many cases, quite literally worked for him, and said, you know what? That's right. We need to approach this in a very serious and disciplined way, and we want it to work, and we want to actually have some power on the left, which growing up in the 90s, I did not really perceive us as having any organized power, frankly. I knocked doors for Ralph Nader in college, and I was proud to do so, but it didn't feel then, and it certainly turned out to be the case that we didn't come anywhere near electing Ralph Nader president,
0: right.
1: As much as I admire him in many ways. So conditions have changed, and we've adapted to those changes, and I'm very proud of what we're doing. But what you hear from the media and also from powerful actors in the Democratic Party is that they now want to shut that down, which is at odds with everything else they've ever said about youth engagement. But what they mean by youth engagement is go vote for who we tell you to vote for, mm-hmm. and stay out of it otherwise. And I think DSA has a much more serious and holistic approach to political organizing.
0: Well, I'm going to bring you back to what DSA, what that actually looks like day to day. But if we could roll through some of what folks will have gleaned from news media coverage of not just DSA, but socialism in general, which is kind of used as like a slur. And as I say at the top, a thought stopper. So one of the arguments is this is silly. And because it's silly, you're going to hand power to the right. So you're just going to lose. Another argument is, well, it's just young people with blue hair and they can't lead us anywhere. But then another, and you talk about how the arguments fight with themselves, because another argument is, well, socialism is just rich white people cosplaying as working class. So it's not really real. The arguments don't agree with one another, but they seem to add up to, yeah, this would be good, but it can't happen. So you're kind of mean to even introduce it to people. And that, I think, only works when media don't talk about what's actually happening on the ground. It only works when it's a purely rhetorical argument.
1: Yeah, exactly. And the media, really, they can't make up their minds about us because they're throwing a lot of things at the wall to see what sticks and trying to find something that's actually going to work against DSA. And so far, they've found things that have gained a little bit of traction here and there, but not really enough to stop us. And that's why there's this constant, are we ridiculous snowflakes who've never had any real world experience, don't know what we're doing, really naive, really silly, or are we terrifying terrorists who
0: right.
1: hate America, who are trying to harm people? And, you know, those are both ridiculous caricatures that have nothing to do with the actual people in the actual organization. But they're also just fundamentally contradict each other. You know, we can't be both scary and silly and not going to win. So you can see the limits of that thinking and the limits of the coverage and the pushback. And I guess I would also say that the people in the organization they're just in fact very serious, ordinary people. You know, there is very much a framing of it's white people, it's privileged people, it's college kids who had all the advantages. I don't think that's entirely wrong, but I also don't think that it's a bad thing to be a privileged person who is standing in solidarity with people who've had fewer privileges in their lives. I think that's actually what you're supposed to be doing. And that's another message I grew up hearing, right? That from Democratic Party leaders, from progressives in my community, from all of my teachers, all of my educators, my whole life have said, with great privilege comes great responsibility. That's actually a very, very mainstream American message. And it's kind of bizarre to me to now say, oh, we didn't mean that. We didn't mean it if you're actually talking about economic policy or changing conditions or helping people in a material way. We only meant that you should, I don't know, work for a nonprofit. I'm not sure what else that could mean,
0: right,
1: other than what we're now seeing.
0: Exactly. Well, part of what reporters have to grapple with is just facts on the ground. And the facts on the ground are that DSA-supported or self-defined socialists have been winning elections, have been appealing to people, and people are voting for them. Like, for example, Zohran Mamdani, our mayor here in New York City. Zohran Mamdani crashes the party was New York Magazine's profile headline. And I think that gets what we're talking about, which is, you know, there's a lot of rhetoric about bottom up and we should listen to people. But then when somebody does that and organizes, somehow they're interfering with the way that things should actually work. It's a big tell, I think, on elite media, the treatment of Mamdani.
1: Absolutely. And there's a real mystification. Some of it, I have to say, some of it is very evidently bad faith and comes from, ideological enemies. And some of it, I think, actually just reveals the naivete of corporate media and of certain types of political operatives, that they really are mystified, truly mystified by what's going on, because they can't imagine doing things the decent, honorable way. They're like, what is the secret? What's the trick? You know, are you taking money from China?
0: Right.
1: Are you Russian bots? All of this kind of, frankly, conspiracy thinking, because they themselves would never sort of spend time on a project that didn't immediately enrich them, improve their social standing, get them a job. You know, so the idea that there now are tens of thousands of people motivated by a desire to help each other and to improve conditions for everybody, it just doesn't make any sense to them. And that's very revealing of their worldview and of their own personal experiences, what they would or wouldn't do to help other people.
0: But then also the fact that they're like, because I can't imagine it, you shouldn't either. You know, it'd be one thing if they went away with their opinions, but they don't. They put them in our face every day and say, you have to stop thinking this way. This isn't going to work. And it's almost like a threat. You know, it's not going to work because we're not going to let it work.
1: Right.
0: I find it frightening.
1: Yeah. And it's also a loss of control, right? I mean, the people who are used to being the gatekeepers, used to being the ones who tell us what to do, it's a threatening thing to them to now have a large and growing group of people who are saying, actually, I don't care what you're telling me to do. I feel like I'm drawn to this person. I'm going to vote for this person, work for this policy, join this organization. And it's destabilizing and threatening to the entire order that these people have built their lives and careers around. So in a way, I have some sympathy on a human level. It's like they thought they were doing everything the right way, and it's really stopped working for them. You know, that's a lesson that the left has had to learn over decades, right? If something's not working, you're supposed to recalibrate. You're supposed to figure out another way. It does call into question, what are their ultimate goals? Do the people who are the anti-DSA faction in the Democratic Party, do they actually want Democrats to win? It's hard to believe that some of them really want that, given the choices that they're making, because the energy in the party quite clearly is with the rising socialist tide. And if you're shutting down enthusiastic young people, people who've never participated before, people who were drawn to this or that campaign because it gave them hope, and you're saying, no, we can't have that kind of energy, I think you're working against the interests of the party and the country, and I think you're doing it for other reasons.
0: Obviously, this is not like an ad for DSA. It's really about socialism and its place in corporate media's conversation and how they define it, because you can see different ideas taken seriously, but then once they get a label, then they go off the page. And it's odd. And it's an infantilizing of the reading public, as though we don't understand what can happen and what we can work for, you know. But I did want to give you a chance to just say, you know, does DSA hide what they're about? You know, because part of what we hear is that it's like shifty or sinister somehow. Does DSA hide what they are for? And what does the work look like day to day? What does it look like?
1: Sure. I mean, to answer the first question, no, of course we don't hide what we're for. We have a public platform, a website that's actually pretty, I think, user-friendly and easy to see what the platform is. I think where there is some legitimate confusion sometimes is that individual politicians and candidates have their own platforms, which are, you know, as with Zoran Mamdani, which are sometimes differ in small ways from the national DSA platform. But again, that's not hidden. I mean, you can look up what a candidate, particularly our candidates, you can look up what they stand for and find that out pretty easily and where they diverged from the national organization. Zoran Mamdani was extremely clear about that throughout the race and consistent and stayed on message. You know, the actual work of what we're doing is also not a secret and is also available to anyone and, in fact, has been used very successfully for a long time by the right. You know, I mean, yeah, it's old-fashioned. It's knocking on doors. It's talking to our neighbors. It's going to meetings, organizing meetings, calling venues to see if they will host a meeting for free or for a low fee, and then getting people to show up to those meetings, calling, texting, making connections, you know, reaching out to other human beings. I really do think that a big part of this also is emerging from the shadow of the pandemic. You know, people are so desperate for that still. It wasn't that long ago that we couldn't hug each other, that we couldn't congregate and couldn't have large meetings in closed spaces. And that was a real loss, I think. We're social creatures. People missed each other. They missed the feeling of connection and community. They missed having friends and doing social activities together. So I think that's also a big part of what's happening now. And that could be true of any political tendency, but it's true now of the left because people are so angry about the status quo and the leadership of the Democratic Party has failed repeatedly. How is it that Donald Trump is still the president? I ask myself that pretty much every day. Mm-hmm. You know, I know what my answers are, but some of that at least can be blamed on Democratic leadership, I think.
0: Well, and I'll just point folks to fair.org and your articles going back several years, including talking about how corporate media kind of sigh at Donald Trump. Oh, gosh, how did we wind up here?
1: Right.
0: You know, but then when people want to say, well, you know, we can see how we got here and we want to pull ourselves out of it, then suddenly that's a different conversation. It's on a different page and it's treated with a different lens. So
1: right.
0: I blame media.
1: I do as well. And I just want to say they also say act as if it's evident, particularly when you won in 2024. Oh, it's a vibe shift. This is what people really wanted all along. We have to admit it's a center right, or not even center right, like a right wing fascist country. I really reject that narrative completely. I mean, Donald Trump never had a consistent, strong majority of Americans who said, yes, I like this guy, I admire him, I support him. Many, many, many people in this country are checked out. Tens of millions of people didn't vote, don't vote. You know, what does that tell you? It doesn't, to me, it does not tell me that Donald Trump is some kind of popular reflection of the Democratic will. I just don't think that's accurate.
0: Well, I'll just ask you finally if you have any further thoughts you want to share. But also, I think that one of the main harms that corporate media do is suggest that politics, first of all, it's a thing called politics. It's not like your life as you live it and, you know, how you buy groceries and how you interact with your neighbors. It's this separate thing called politics. But then also, politics is just electoral politics, and it doesn't have anything to do with what happens in between. And I think that's what disaffects a lot of people, because people don't see their lives pulling a lever every 4 years. That's not where they think of, you know, making change. So just final thoughts on this set of issues, Raina Lipsitz.
1: I think that's a really good point. I think that we've siloed off the idea of politics is something you do every 4 years. You show up to the polling place and you cast a vote, and that's the sum total of your obligation as a citizen, as a human. I think of politics as a much more encompassing thing, a much more holistic thing. And it can be a very satisfying and important aspect of life that enhances your life, that brings you joy, connection, community, friendship. I say this in a lot of interviews. I know now, I think, 3 different babies who exist because their parents met in DSA. I mean, that's a really beautiful thing, you know, to have people starting families together because they met through this organization. I think it's really sad to me that politics is so closely associated with misery, fighting, division, unhappiness, when in fact it can be a very life-affirming thing if you find your political home, if you find your people, and if you're working together consistently and joyfully towards a goal that is going to help improve things for your neighbors, your community, and your own family. And that's what we need to bring back, is that connection. And that's a global phenomenon. I've talked to people all around the world about my book, and they all say, you know, how do we get this back? How do we get people to feel like, you know, it's not that you win all the time. It's not that every moment is hopeful or filled with joy. It's a deeper thing, and it's a longer term commitment. But that satisfaction can only come from building your life around a set of commitments, all of which are political in nature.
0: Well, I'm going to end on that note. Raina Lipsitz writes on politics and culture for many outlets, including Fair.org. And the book is The Rise of a New Left, How Young Radicals Are Shaping the Future of American Politics. That's from Verso Books. Thank you so much, Raina Lipsitz, for joining us this week on Counterspin.
1: Thank you so much for having me.
0: 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I'm Janine Jackson. 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

0: Should Greens Dump Artificial Intelligence? Author Jeremy Rifkin on his latest book, Rescuing the Future, Reimagining Artificial Intelligence in a World on the Edge. Then it's heat waves in the sea. Climate change is driving unprecedented European ocean temperatures with severe impacts for marine life. That's the title of a new paper from Maynooth University, Ireland. We speak with the lead author, Claire Bergen. Welcome. 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We will dive right in with new visions from Jeremy Rifkin, followed by my comments, and then hot sea news. Should Greens Dump Artificial Intelligence? Long-standing author and activist Jeremy Rifkin says AI might help us emerge from this crisis with a better future. Rifkin's best-selling books moved countries like Germany and China toward climate realism. He inspired countless of millions of readers. His latest book, just out, is Rescuing the Future, Reimagining Artificial Intelligence in a World on the Edge. From Washington, Jeremy Rifkin, welcome back to Radio EcoShock.
1: Well, it's nice to be with you today.
0: You bet. We talked last in 2024. Here we are. What is the edge?
1: Well, let me say that I think we're all in for what I would call the great AI ontological surprise. There's going to be a big sweeping change coming, and it's coming very, very soon. Everybody is concerned about AI. In fact, the recent survey just came out this month shows that 71% of American public do not want to have big AI. That's amazing at this early stage. What I think we need to understand is that's not the end of the game. There is another AI that's emerging in the shadows, but very, very quickly. And it's called the people's AI, and it's very different than these big giant AI big data centers. The people's AI is driven by millions of small and medium-sized enterprises and cooperatives, and they're using something called fog computing, which is very, very different